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4: 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And if we don't show up, why should you show up? Speaking of showing up, Maggie showed up. Maggie, say hello.
5: Hi, Father. Great to be with you. Happy Saturday.
4: Great. And the streaming names on the bottom of the screen, Bishop Barron. I know him.
5: Oh, my goodness.
4: So Father Robert Ryan, all that. All this month, which is the month of the Rosary and Respect Life Month, here at Relevant Radio, we're praying for priests. And we've had many names submitted. Oh, a week and a half ago, we were down at the Beatification. There were like 1,000 priests there. Like, it was amazing. Well, imagine that times 10. Those are the number of names of priests that have been submitted to us. So tip of the hat to our audience out there who prays for the priests, because priests need your prayers. Maggie's my co-host. Tim Hine is our producer in Lincolnshire. Tim, who's helping you out?
6: 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Tonight we have Nathan Bentz as our videographer, Matt Beardsley is our audio engineer, and Jennifer Lee is handling prayer intentions.
4: Wonderful. 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Okay, with that, Maggie, do you have any special prayer intention tonight?
5: I do. Tonight, we are praying for a very special priest, a military chaplain, Father Patrick Costello from the Archdiocese of the Military Services and the Diocese of Green Bay, Wisconsin. Father Costello celebrates Mass with incredible reverence and has brought many Marines and their families to the faith. He teaches OCIA, baptism, and marriage prep. And this past year, he started a sacrament prep class for special needs children. His community says that he shares his love for our Lord with every single person that he meets.
4: God bless Father Costello. I saw another picture of him dressed in his military uniform. It looks like he's a general, but maybe he's a colonel. I don't know. But we'll pray for him. And the military chaplains can do so much good, because they meet people when they want to be
5: really
4: thinking about
5: them.
4: God. Right?
5: Yeah.
4: Okay, well, with that, let's begin. In the name of the Father, and of the Son, and of the Holy Spirit, amen. I believe in God, the Father, mighty creator of heaven and earth, and in Jesus Christ, his only Son, our Lord, who was conceived by the Holy Spirit, born of the Virgin Mary, suffered under Pontius Pilate, was crucified, died, and was buried. He descended into hell, the third day rose again from the dead. He ascended into heaven to sit at the right hand of God, the Father, mighty. From thence he shall come to judge the living and the dead.
5: I believe in the Holy Spirit, the Holy Catholic Church, the communion of saints, the forgiveness of sins, the resurrection of the body, and life everlasting. Amen.
4: This is our Father's for our Holy Father, Pope Leo XIV, and there he is on the screen. Our Father, who art in heaven, hallowed be thy name. Thy kingdom come, thy will be done, on earth as it is in heaven.
5: Give us this day our daily bread, and forgive us our trespasses, as we forgive those who trespass against us. And lead us not into temptation, but deliver us from evil. Amen.
4: Hail Mary, full of grace, the Lord is with thee. Blessed art thou amongst women, and blessed is the fruit of thy womb, Jesus.
5: Holy Mary, Mother of God, pray for us sinners, now and at the hour of our death. Amen.
4: Hail Mary, full of grace, the Lord is with thee. Blessed art thou amongst women, and blessed is the fruit of thy womb, Jesus.
5: Holy Mary, Mother of God, pray for us sinners, now and at the hour of our death. Amen.
4: Looks like a lot of Chicago priests there, Father Joshua. Mm-hmm.

0: Pastoral from the Canon of St. John, Father Mark Grizik. Hail Mary, full of grace, the Lord is with thee. Blessed art thou amongst women, and blessed is the fruit of thy womb, Jesus.
1: Holy Mary, Mother of God, pray for us sinners now and at the hour of our death. Amen.
0: Glory be to the Father, and to the Son, and to the Holy Spirit.
1: As it was in the beginning, is now, and ever shall be, world without end. Amen.
0: Oh my Jesus,
1: forgive us our sins, save us from the fires of hell, lead all souls to heaven, especially those in most need of thy mercy.
0: It's the month of October, the month of the Rosary. It's a Saturday night, and tonight we're praying the joyful mysteries. The first joyful mystery is the Annunciation. Maggie?
1: Don from Moni, Illinois, needs prayers for his wife, Keisha, who has stage 4 breast cancer. She and her two young boys, ages 7 and 3, currently live with her mother in another state while he awaits security clearance to start his new job there. Mm. Please pray the cancer can be effectively treated. Patricia from Tomahawk, Wisconsin, needs prayers for her daughter's marriage, that the Holy Spirit would enlighten her decision-making, and that she may return to the Catholic faith.
0: Mm-hmm.
1: Veronica from Naples, Florida, would like prayers for her husband, Ricardo, who will be converting to the Catholic faith soon. He's a veteran and has PTSD and TBI and is uncomfortable going to church because of this.
0: Mm.
1: Please pray that the Lord would heal him from this distress and that he would be able to come to Mass with her. And Myra from Bloomington, California, is praying for St. Joseph's intercession for her daughter, Matilda, to find a husband according to God's goodwill.
0: Come on, St. Joseph, you can help out Matilda.
1: Uh-huh.
0: I'm sure he can, right? So Maggie, about a week ago, I got a letter in the mail, and on the bottom it said urgent. You see that in red? And that's postmarked September 17th. So
1: yes.
0: I opened it up. It was a 5-page handwritten letter, so it's perfectly handwritten. And the request was to pray for the Rosary Rally taking place today, October 3rd, in New York, with the Carmelite Sisters for the Aged and the Infirm.
1: Aww.
0: Now, that rally may have already taken place, but I'm asking the guardian angels to apply these prayers retroactively.
1: Hmm.
0: How about that? Our Father, who art in heaven, hallowed be thy name. Thy kingdom come, thy will be done on earth as it is in heaven.
1: Give us this day our daily bread, and forgive us our trespasses, as we forgive those who trespass against us. And lead us not into temptation, but deliver us from evil. Amen.
0: Hail Mary, full of grace, the Lord is with thee. Blessed art thou amongst women, and blessed is the fruit of thy womb, Jesus.
1: Holy Mary, Mother of God, pray for us sinners, now and at the hour of our death. Amen.
0: Hail Mary, full of grace, the Lord is with thee. Blessed art thou amongst women, and blessed is the fruit of thy womb, Jesus.
1: Father Kevin Menard, he's wonderful. Holy Mary, Mother of God, pray for us sinners now and at the hour of our death. Amen.
0: Hail Mary, full of grace, the Lord is with thee. Blessed art thou amongst women, and blessed is the fruit of thy womb, Jesus.
1: Holy Mary, Mother of God, pray for us sinners now and at the hour of our death. Amen.
0: Hail Mary, full of grace, the Lord is with thee. Blessed art thou amongst women, and blessed is the fruit of thy womb, Jesus.
1: Holy Mary, Mother of God, pray for us sinners now and at the hour of our death. Amen.
0: Okay, which one's Julie and which one's Molly? Hail Mary, full of grace, the Lord is with thee. Blessed art thou amongst women, and blessed is the fruit of thy womb, Jesus.
1: Holy Mary, Mother of God, pray for us sinners, now and at the hour of our death. Amen.
0: Hail Mary, full of grace, the Lord is with thee. Blessed art thou amongst women, and blessed is the fruit of thy womb, Jesus.
1: Holy Mary, Mother of God, pray for us sinners, now and at the hour of our death. Amen.
0: Hail Mary, full of grace, the Lord is with thee. Blessed art thou amongst women, and blessed is the fruit of thy womb, Jesus.
1: Holy Mary, Mother of God, pray for us sinners, now and at the hour of our death. Amen.
0: Hail Mary, full of grace, the Lord is with thee. Blessed art thou amongst women, and blessed is the fruit of thy womb, Jesus.
1: Holy Mary, Mother of God, pray for us sinners, now and at the hour of our death. Amen.
0: Hail Mary, full of grace, the Lord is with thee. Blessed art thou amongst women, and blessed is the fruit of thy womb, Jesus.
1: Holy Mary, Mother of God, pray for us sinners, now and at the hour of our death. Amen.
0: Hail Mary, full of grace, the Lord is with thee. Blessed art thou amongst women, and blessed is the fruit of thy womb, Jesus.
1: Holy Mary, Mother of God, pray for us sinners, now and at the hour of our death. Amen.
0: Glory be to the Father, and to the Son, and to the Holy Spirit.
1: As it was in the beginning, is now, and ever shall be, world without end. Amen.
0: Oh my Jesus,
1: forgive us our sins, save us from the fires of hell, lead all souls to heaven, especially those in most need of thy mercy.
0: The second joyful mystery on the Saturday night is the visitation of Our Lady to her cousin Elizabeth. Maggie?
1: Catherine writes to us from Savannah, Georgia, and requests prayers for her family. Her husband has been suffering from severe depression for 5 years and barely gets out of bed, but refuses to take medication. He owns a company which is struggling in his absence. She's been a stay-at-home mom for 9 years and struggles with compulsive spending, which has also had an impact on their family.
0: Sure.
1: Oh, help them, Lord. Angie from Bowling Green, Kentucky needs prayers for reconciliation with her estranged adult daughters, also for her mom, who's in hospice with dementia. Lastly, pray that she may sell her house and that God would direct her on where to go next. Tom and Mary from Strawberry, Arizona are praying for their children to come back to the faith. And Nancy from Minneapolis is asking for prayers for her daughter to be able to control her anxiety as she goes through nursing school, that the Lord would give her the knowledge that she needs to pass her exams.
0: We'll pray for all of that. And we thank God that Avamere University is the sponsor of the Family Rosary Across America. They're doing a great job in Catholic college education down there in sunny Avamere, Florida. And now they have a campus in Ireland.
1: So cool.
0: Check them out at avamere.edu. Our Father who art in heaven, hallowed be thy name. Thy kingdom come, thy will be done on earth as it is in heaven.
1: Give us this day our daily bread, and forgive us our trespasses, as we forgive those who trespass against us. And lead us not into temptation, but deliver us from evil. Amen.
0: Hail Mary, full of grace, the Lord is with thee. Blessed art thou amongst women, and blessed is the fruit of thy womb, Jesus.
1: Holy Mary, Mother of God, pray for us sinners, now and at the hour of our death. Amen.
0: Hail Mary, full of grace, the Lord is with thee. Blessed art thou amongst women, and blessed is the fruit of thy womb, Jesus.
1: Holy Mary, Mother of God, pray for us sinners, now and at the hour of our death. Amen.
0: Hail Mary, full of grace, the Lord is with thee. Blessed art thou amongst women, and blessed is the fruit of thy womb, Jesus.
1: Holy Mary, Mother of God, pray for us sinners, now and at the hour of our death. Amen.
0: Hail Mary, full of grace, the Lord is with thee. Blessed art thou amongst women, and blessed is the fruit of thy womb, Jesus.
1: Holy Mary, Mother of God, pray for us sinners, now and at the hour of our death. Amen.
0: Hail Mary, full of grace, the Lord is with thee. Blessed art thou amongst women, and blessed is the fruit of thy womb, Jesus.
1: Holy Mary, Mother of God, pray for us sinners, now and at the hour of our death. Amen.
0: Hail Mary, full of grace, the Lord is with thee. Blessed art thou amongst women, and blessed is the fruit of thy womb, Jesus.
1: Holy Mary, Mother of God, pray for us sinners, now and at the hour of our death. Amen.
0: Hail Mary, full of grace, the Lord is with thee. Blessed art thou amongst women, and blessed is the fruit of thy womb, Jesus.
1: Holy Mary, Mother of God, pray for us sinners, now and at the hour of our death. Amen.
0: Is that a pizza or is that a quiche?
1: I don't know. Either way, it looks great.
0: Hail Mary, full of grace, the Lord is with thee. Blessed art thou amongst women, and blessed is the fruit of thy womb, Jesus.
1: Holy Mary, Mother of God, pray for us sinners, now and at the hour of our death. Amen.
0: Hail Mary, full of grace, the Lord is with thee. Blessed art thou amongst women, and blessed is the fruit of thy womb, Jesus.
1: Holy Mary, Mother of God, pray for us sinners, now and at the hour of our death. Amen.
0: Hail Mary, full of grace, the Lord is with thee. Blessed art thou amongst women, and blessed is the fruit of thy womb, Jesus.
1: Holy Mary, Mother of God, pray for us sinners, now and at the hour of our death. Amen.
0: And happy birthday to Nathaniel. Glory be to the Father, and to the Son, and to the Holy Spirit.
1: As it was in the beginning, is now, and ever shall be, world without end. Amen.
0: O my Jesus,
1: forgive us our sins, save us from the fires of hell, lead all souls to heaven, especially those in most need of thy mercy.
0: Remember that we are praying for our priests all throughout the month of October. There's 31 days in October. And you can submit the name of a priest who's made a difference in your life, or maybe even several priests. 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Each weeknight on the Family Rosary Across America, we will feature one priest and pray for every priest who has been submitted. And we've had thousands and thousands of those. Join us to see if your priest will be featured and watch for his name scrolling across the bottom of the screen. If you see his name coming across the screen, stand up and cheer. The third joyful mystery is the birth of our Lord. Maggie?
1: Madeline from Miami would like us to pray that adolescents, particularly her grandson Lucas, would be protected against the scourge of substance abuse and negative peer pressures that are destroying lives.
0: Mm-hmm.
1: Robert from Santa Ana, California needs prayers for the reconciliation of his marriage, for his family to come home, and for their health and finances. Abigail from Loveland, Colorado asks for prayers for the new local Catholic school, St. John Paul II High School. They need additional donor support in order to keep the doors open until they have enough enrollments to sustain the school. And Jennifer from Belgrade, Montana, requests prayers for her brother, Jesse. He opened a plumbing business with a friend, but it's been tough financially, and he feels that maybe this was a mistake. He and his wife are also having marital troubles, which makes things worse, and she's threatening to take the kids and go live with her mom. Oh, come on, Lord.
0: What's his name, Jesse?
1: Jesse,
0: okay,
1: yeah.
0: Jesse, hang in there. Pray to St. Joseph and get the whole family together for the Rosary Night. Pray for your business, all right? You need God's help and all that. And we will certainly pray for that. Our Father who art in heaven, hallowed be thy name. Thy kingdom come, thy will be done on earth as it is in heaven.
1: Give us this day our daily bread, and forgive us our trespasses, as we forgive those who trespass against us. And lead us not into temptation, but deliver us from evil. Amen.
0: Hail Mary, full of grace, the Lord is with thee. Blessed art thou amongst women, and blessed is the fruit of thy womb, Jesus.
1: Holy Mary, Mother of God, pray for us sinners, now and at the hour of our death. Amen.
0: Hail Mary, full of grace, the Lord is with thee. Blessed art thou amongst women, and blessed is the fruit of thy womb, Jesus.
1: Holy Mary, Mother of God, pray for us sinners, now and at the hour of our death. Amen.
0: Hail Mary, full of grace, the Lord is with thee. Blessed art thou amongst women, and blessed is the fruit of thy womb, Jesus.
1: Holy Mary, Mother of God, pray for us sinners, now and at the hour of our death. Amen.
0: Hail Mary, full of grace, the Lord is with thee. Blessed art thou amongst women, and blessed is the fruit of thy womb, Jesus.
1: Holy Mary, Mother of God, pray for us sinners, now and at the hour of our death. Amen.
0: Hail Mary, full of grace, the Lord is with thee. Blessed art thou amongst women, and blessed is the fruit of thy womb, Jesus.
1: Holy Mary, Mother of God, pray for us sinners, now and at the hour of our death. Amen.
0: Hail Mary, full of grace, the Lord is with thee. Blessed art thou amongst women, and blessed is the fruit of thy womb, Jesus.
1: Holy Mary, Mother of God, pray for us sinners, now and at the hour of our death. Amen.
0: Hail Mary, full of grace, the Lord is with thee. Blessed art thou amongst women, and blessed is the fruit of thy womb, Jesus.
1: Holy Mary, Mother of God, pray for us sinners, now and at the hour of our death. Amen.
0: Hail Mary, full of grace, the Lord is with thee. Blessed art thou amongst women, and blessed is the fruit of thy womb, Jesus.
1: Holy Mary, Mother of God, pray for us sinners, now and at the hour of our death. Amen.
0: Hail Mary, full of grace, the Lord is with thee. Blessed art thou amongst women, and blessed is the fruit of thy womb, Jesus.
1: Holy Mary, Mother of God, pray for us sinners, now and at the hour of our death. Amen.
0: Hail Mary, full of grace, the Lord is with thee. Blessed art thou amongst women, and blessed is the fruit of thy womb, Jesus.
1: Holy Mary, Mother of God, pray for us sinners, now and at the hour of our death. Amen.
0: Glory be to the Father, and to the Son, and to the Holy Spirit.
1: As it was in the beginning, is now, and ever shall be, world without end. Amen.
0: O my Jesus,
1: forgive us our sins, save us from the fires of hell. Lead all souls to heaven, especially those in most need of thy mercy.
0: And now let's pray a memorare for the safety of all unborn children all over the world, for the support of their mothers and fathers, and for an end to abortion. Remember, O most gracious Virgin Mary, that never was it known that anyone who fled to thy protection, implored thy help, or sought thy intercession, was left unaided. Inspired by this confidence, I fly unto thee, O Virgin of Virgins, my Mother. To thee do I come, before thee I stand. Sinful and sorrowful, Mother of the Word Incarnate, despise not my petitions, but in thy mercy hear and answer me. Amen. The fourth joyful mystery is the presentation of our Lord in the temple. Maggie?
1: Teresa writes to us from Cincinnati, Ohio, and would like prayers for the Blessed Mother's intercession for all youth who are being brainwashed with radical ideologies, mm-hmm. and that teachers, staff, school boards, and counselors would be held accountable for these evils. Alejandra asks for prayers for herself and her fellow classmates who are taking the NCLEX for nursing this month, that they would pass the exam. Mary from Richland Center, Wisconsin, needs prayers for her youngest brother who just lost his job. He's a caregiver to his wife, who suffers from early onset dementia, and a son who struggles with addiction. Please pray that he can find good work as soon as possible. And Jeremy from Mesa, Arizona, is requesting prayers for his 80-year-old parents, Barb and Paul, who live in Nebraska. Barb is recovering from broken vertebrae and cancer treatments from last year, and Paul recently broke his hip. He's been in a wheelchair for the last 40 years and needs extra prayers for healing. Oh my goodness.
0: Good. So for all of you out there who have a possibility of influencing young people in junior high school or high school, when it comes to the whole topic of drugs, just tell them you're better than that. It can make a huge difference. Give them that confidence. You're better than that. And they can believe that. And then when it comes to the question of the agenda in public schools, which Cardinal George used to call government schools, well, it's up to the local citizens to elect the people to set the agenda. And third point here, a little speech, right? There's no such thing as public money. Public money is the money that comes from taxpayers. They either pay the tax or they pay the interest on the debt, right? So you just, you know, do your duty as a civic duty as a citizen. Speak up. I know it's not easy, but I want to encourage you. Our Father who art in heaven, hallowed be thy name. Thy kingdom come, thy will be done on earth as it is in heaven.
1: Give us this day our daily bread, and forgive us our trespasses, as we forgive those who trespass against us. And lead us not into temptation, but deliver us from evil. Amen.
0: Hail Mary, full of grace, the Lord is with thee. Blessed art thou amongst women, and blessed is the fruit of thy womb, Jesus.
1: Holy Mary, Mother of God, pray for us sinners, now and at the hour of our death. Amen.
0: And I went to a public high school. Hail Mary, full of grace, the Lord is with thee. Blessed art thou amongst women, and blessed is the fruit of thy womb, Jesus.
1: Holy Mary, Mother of God, pray for us sinners, now and at the hour of our death. Amen.
0: Hail Mary, full of grace, the Lord is with thee. Blessed art thou amongst women, and blessed is the fruit of thy womb, Jesus.
1: Holy Mary, Mother of God, pray for us sinners, now and at the hour of our death. Amen.
0: Well, there they are. You think they're twins? Hail Mary, full of grace, the Lord is with thee. Blessed art thou amongst women, and blessed is the fruit of thy womb, Jesus.
1: Holy Mary, Mother of God, pray for us sinners, now and at the hour of our death. Amen.
0: Hail Mary, full of grace, the Lord is with thee. Blessed art thou amongst women, and blessed is the fruit of thy womb, Jesus.
1: Holy Mary, Mother of God, pray for us sinners, now and at the hour of our death. Amen.
0: Hail Mary, full of grace, the Lord is with thee. Blessed art thou amongst women, and blessed is the fruit of thy womb, Jesus.
1: Holy Mary, Mother of God, pray for us sinners, now and at the hour of our death. Amen.
0: Hail Mary, full of grace, the Lord is with thee. Blessed art thou amongst women, and blessed is the fruit of thy womb, Jesus.
1: Holy Mary, Mother of God, pray for us sinners, now and at the hour of our death. Amen.
0: Hail Mary, full of grace, the Lord is with thee. Blessed art thou amongst women, and blessed is the fruit of thy womb, Jesus.
1: Holy Mary, Mother of God, pray for us sinners, now and at the hour of our death. Amen.
0: Hail Mary, full of grace, the Lord is with thee. Blessed art thou amongst women, and blessed is the fruit of thy womb, Jesus.
1: Holy Mary, Mother of God, pray for us sinners, now and at the hour of our death. Amen.
0: Hail Mary, full of grace, the Lord is with thee. Blessed art thou amongst women, and blessed is the fruit of thy womb, Jesus.
1: Holy Mary, Mother of God, pray for us sinners, now and at the hour of our death. Amen.
0: Glory be to the Father, to the Son, to the Holy Spirit.
1: As it was in the beginning, is now, and ever shall be, world without end. Amen.
0: O my Jesus,
1: forgive us our sins, save us from the fires of hell. Lead all souls to heaven, especially those in most need of thy mercy.
0: The fifth joyful mysteries of finding of our Lord in the temple. Maggie?
1: James from Lowell, Massachusetts, is asking for prayers for his family as his aunt goes through a court case and for discernment on a vocation to the priesthood. Luzmila from San Francisco is requesting prayers for an IRS issue to be resolved so that their small business can be sold and that they can retire.
0: Mm-hmm.
1: Michelle from Pennsylvania is praying for her son John, who will be deployed this October, that he and his unit and all our troops would remain safe and return home unharmed. And Teresa from Albuquerque, New Mexico, recently sent in a prayer request for her nephew Daniel, who was in critical condition after breaking his neck on a boating trip.
0: Oh, gee.
1: His mom, Sylvia, had already suffered the tragic losses of her other two children. Daniel had emergency surgery, and Teresa is happy to report that his recovery was so quick that he was discharged the very next day.
0: That's amazing.
1: Oh, my goodness.
0: Thanks be to God.
1: Yeah.
0: Our Father who art in heaven, hallowed be thy name. Thy kingdom come, thy will be done on earth as it is in heaven.
1: Give us this day our daily bread, and forgive us our trespasses, as we forgive those who trespass against us. And lead us not into temptation, but deliver us from evil. Amen.
0: Hail Mary, full of grace, the Lord is with thee. Blessed art thou amongst women, and blessed is the fruit of thy womb, Jesus.
1: Holy Mary, Mother of God, pray for us sinners, now and at the hour of our death. Amen.
0: Hail Mary, full of grace, the Lord is with thee. Blessed art thou amongst women, and blessed is the fruit of thy womb, Jesus.
1: Holy Mary, Mother of God, pray for us sinners, now and at the hour of our death. Amen.
0: Hail Mary, full of grace, the Lord is with thee. Blessed art thou amongst women, and blessed is the fruit of thy womb, Jesus.
1: Holy Mary, Mother of God, pray for us sinners, now and at the hour of our death. Amen.
0: Hail Mary, full of grace, the Lord is with thee. Blessed art thou amongst women, and blessed is the fruit of thy womb, Jesus.
1: Holy Mary, Mother of God, pray for us sinners, now and at the hour of our death. Amen.
0: Hail Mary, full of grace, the Lord is with thee. Blessed art thou amongst women, and blessed is the fruit of thy womb, Jesus.
1: Holy Mary, Mother of God, pray for us sinners, now and at the hour of our death. Amen.
0: Hail Mary, full of grace, the Lord is with thee. Blessed art thou amongst women, and blessed is the fruit of thy womb, Jesus.
1: Holy Mary, Mother of God, pray for us sinners, now and at the hour of our death. Amen.
0: Hail Mary, full of grace, the Lord is with thee. Blessed art thou amongst women, and blessed is the fruit of thy womb, Jesus.
1: Holy Mary, Mother of God, pray for us sinners, now and at the hour of our death. Amen.
0: Hail Mary, full of grace, the Lord is with thee. Blessed art thou amongst women, and blessed is the fruit of thy womb, Jesus.
1: Holy Mary, Mother of God, pray for us sinners, now and at the hour of our death. Amen.
0: Hail Mary, full of grace, the Lord is with thee. Blessed art thou amongst women, and blessed is the fruit of thy womb, Jesus.
1: Holy Mary, Mother of God, pray for us sinners, now and at the hour of our death. Amen.
0: Hail Mary, full of grace, the Lord is with thee. Blessed art thou amongst women, and blessed is the fruit of thy womb, Jesus.
1: Holy Mary, Mother of God, pray for us sinners, now and at the hour of our death. Amen.
0: Glory be to the Father, and to the Son, and to the Holy Spirit.
1: As it was in the beginning, is now, and ever shall be, world without end. Amen.
0: O my Jesus,
1: forgive us our sins, save us from the fires of hell, lead all souls to heaven, especially those in most need of thy mercy.
0: Well, we don't have quite enough time to do the litany, but we could pray the Hail, Holy Queen. Hail, Holy Queen, Mother of Mercy, our life, our sweetness, and our hope. To thee do we cry, poor banished children of Eve. To thee do we send up our sighs, mourning and weeping in this valley of tears. Turn then, most gracious Advocate, thine eyes of mercy towards us. And after this our exile, show unto us the blessed fruit of thy womb, Jesus. O clement, O loving, O sweet Virgin Mary, pray for us, O Holy Mother of God,
1: that we may be made worthy of the promises of Christ.
0: Let us pray. O God, whose only begotten Son, by his life, death, and resurrection, has purchased for us the rewards of eternal life, grant, we beseech you, that while meditating on these mysteries of the most holy rosary of Blessed Virgin Mary, that we may imitate what they contain and obtain what they promise through the same Christ our Lord.
1: Amen.
0: Tomorrow is Sunday. It is the Lord's Day. It's the fourth day of October. If it weren't a Sunday, we'd have the Mass in honor of St. Francis of Assisi, and he knew that there was power in poverty. And all of us are not called to be Franciscan monks, but all of us are called to imitate Jesus, Mary, and Joseph in their simplicity of life and their poverty. It was St. Jose Maria who gave the advice, if you want to live the virtue of poverty, in the first place, consider nothing your own. Even if you have title, consider nothing your own. Second, don't complain if you're lacking something that's necessary. That is the virtue of poverty there. Third, try to have nothing superfluous. That's hard as Americans, because we're always getting, like, how many t-shirts and hats can you have, right? And the last one is, when you get a choice to chance to make a purchase for yourself, and nobody else is going to notice the difference, choose the second best, not the super best, not the super duper. Because when you get the super duper, like the super duper car, or the super duper house, then it owns you. You don't own it. Mm-hmm. So those are some things about the virtue of poverty. And coming up this week, October 8th, in the evening, there's a rosary procession with candlelights at the Shrine of Our Lady of Champion. It marks the anniversary of the miracle of the fire. The fire, that great fire, burned everything else around it. And the next morning, we're going to be out there at Relum Radio, and the bishop and myself and many other people, for the Solemnity Mass of Our Lady of Champion. Because our Blessed Mother told Adele Bress, gather the children in this area and teach them what they need to know for their salvation. That's really our mission around here, teach people what they need to know. So with that, in the name of the Father, and of the Son, and the Holy Spirit, amen. Thank you, Jesus, Mary, Joseph, angels, and saints in heaven, for joining us tonight. Thank you, Tim. Thank you, Maggie. Thank you, Team Relevant Radio. Thank you, everybody out there, moms and dads, boys and girls, cats and dogs. Remember, the family that prays together
1: stays together.
0: So carry that rosary in your pocket just like this, and you will keep Christ
1: in your heart.
0: In the name of the Father, and of the Son, and of the Holy Spirit.
1: Amen.
0: Good night, everyone.
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8: I really need to work at loving my annoying coworker, you know, whose cubicle is right next to mine, and he or she just is driving me nuts. 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I bet he gave them, you know, the best that he could. But I mean, that's a tough thing to love that person, even in their, you know, where they are. The spiritual life is not just about like playing not to lose. We're playing to win, right? We don't want to just merely avoid sin. 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
2: 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I'm pleased to be able to celebrate this Holy Mass from the Chapel of the Nativity in Green Bay, Wisconsin. At this Mass, we especially unite our prayers with the homebound, those in prison, and those unable to attend Mass in person. For those who are able, we encourage you to receive our Eucharistic Lord at your local parish and remember to observe your Sunday obligation. We begin our prayer together in the name of the Father, and of the Son, and of the Holy Spirit.
9: Amen.
2: May the grace and the peace of God our Father, the love of God, the fellowship of the Holy Spirit be with each of you.
9: Amen.
2: As we gather now for the celebration of our Eucharist, but before we dare go any further, we do need to take a moment acknowledging our own sinfulness. We examine our conscience, seeking God's forgiveness, God's grace, and mercy, as we need this in a moment of quiet reflection. I confess to Almighty God and to you, my brothers and sisters, that I have greatly sinned in my thoughts and in my words, in what I have done and what I have failed to do, through my most grievous fault. Therefore, I ask Blessed Mary, Ever Virgin, all the angels and saints, and you, my brothers and sisters, to pray for me to the Lord our God. May Almighty God have mercy on us, forgive us our sins, and bring us to life everlasting.
9: Amen.
2: Lord, have mercy.
9: Lord, have mercy.
2: Christ, have mercy.
9: Christ, have mercy.
2: Lord, have mercy.
9: Lord, have mercy.
2: Let us pray. Almighty, ever-living God, direct our actions according to your good pleasure, that in the name of your beloved Son we may abound in good works. Through our Lord Jesus Christ, your Son, who lives and reigns with you in the unity of the Holy Spirit, God, forever and ever. Amen.
10: The Lord said, I know that you can do all things, and that no purpose of yours can be hindered. I have dealt with great things that I do not understand, things too wonderful for me which I cannot know. I had heard of you by word and mouth, but now my eye has seen you. Therefore, I disown what I have said and repent in dust and ashes. Thus the Lord blessed the latter days of Job more than his earlier ones, for he had 14,000 sheep, 6,000 camels, 1,000 yoke of oxen, and 1,000 she-asses. And he had 7 sons and 3 daughters, of whom he called the first Jemaniah, the second Keziah, and the third, Karen Habuk. In all the land, no other women were as beautiful as the daughters of Job. And their father gave them an inheritance along with their brothers. After this, Job lived 140 years, and he saw his children, his grandchildren, and even his great-grandchildren. Then Job died, old and full of years. The word of the Lord. Thanks be to God. Lord, let your face shine on me. Lord, let your face shine on me. Teach me wisdom and knowledge, for in your commands I trust. Lord, let your face shine on me. It is good for me that I have been afflicted, that I may learn your statutes. O Lord, let your face shine on me. I know, O Lord, that your ordinances are just, and in your faithfulness you have afflicted me. Lord, let your face shine on me. According to your ordinances, they still stand firm. All things serve you. Lord, let your face shine on me. I am your servant. Give me discernment, that I may know your decrees. Lord, let your face shine on me. The revelation of your words sheds light, giving understanding to the simple. Lord, let your face shine on me.

0: Hallelujah. Blessed are you, Father, Lord of heaven and earth. You have revealed to little ones the mysteries of the kingdom. Alleluia, alleluia, alleluia. My friends, the Lord be with you.
1: And with your spirit.
0: Reading from the Holy Gospel according to Luke. The 72 disciples returned rejoicing and said to Jesus, Lord, even the demons are subject to us because of your name. Jesus said, I have observed Satan fall like lightning from the sky. Behold, I have given you the power to tread upon serpents and scorpions and upon the full force of the enemy, and nothing will harm you. Nevertheless, do not rejoice because the spirits are subject to you, but rejoice because your names are written in heaven. At that very moment, he rejoiced in the Holy Spirit and said, I give you praise, Father, Lord of heaven and earth, for although you have hidden these things from the wise and the learned, you have revealed them to the childlike. Yes, Father, such has been your gracious will. All things have been handed over to me by my Father. No one knows who the Father, who the Son is except the Father, and who the Father is except the Son, and anyone to whom the Son wishes to reveal him. Turning to the disciples in private, he said, Blessed are the eyes that see what you see. For I say to you, many prophets and kings desired to see what you see, but did not see it, and to hear what you hear, but did not hear it. The Gospel of the Lord. Praise to you, Lord Jesus Christ. Jesus knows very well that his ministry involves other people that will spread the same message that he is. He can't be in every place at one time. He chooses 12 disciples who become apostles, and they're spread all over the place to continue teaching what Jesus wanted them to teach. 2 days ago, the gospel was really a prelude to the gospel that we hear today. He says that he was going to be sending out 72 in pairs, and he was encouraging them, but also kind of warning them a little bit. It's not always going to be easy. Sometimes people are going to listen to you. If they don't, shake the dust from that town and move on, continuing to spread the message of Jesus. In today's gospel, it's rather delightful because now we're told that the 72 disciples returned rejoicing and said to Jesus, Lord, even the demons are subject to us because of your name. They're telling him good stories. So they're telling Jesus that people are listening. I would imagine, though, at times, even the apostles, even the 72 might have to come back at times and say, it's not going too well. But we're going to continue to spread the message. We're going to continue to do what you have told us to do. So the 12 people were important as apostles. The 72 sent in pairs were important as faithful disciples. We got to believe that we also need to spread the message of Jesus. We don't keep it to ourselves. Bishop Barron, reflection that he wrote a couple of days ago for the 72 being sent out, said, We are a missionary church. We are sent by the Lord to spread his word and to do his work. The Christian gospel is just not something that we are meant to cling to for our own benefit. Rather, it is like seed that we are meant to give away. He sends them out two by two. We do this work together with others in community. Ministers need people to support them and pray for them, talk to them, challenge them. St. Francis of Assisi had an experience of God, and then within months gathered people around him. St. Dominic, from the beginning, had brothers in his work. St. Teresa had attracted a number of her former students to join her in her mission. We don't go it alone. In a moment of quiet prayer, think of your mission. Think of what is asked of you to be a missionary for Jesus in the year 2026. The apostles were effective. The 72 were effective. Hopefully, we are effective. effective as well. We bow our heads, asking God to always have that Holy Spirit with us, guiding us, giving us direction in spreading His good news to others.

We now take this time that is given to us, offering to our loving God our needs and our prayers. And so we pray for our Holy Father, Pope Leo, and his intentions, for an increase in vocations to the priesthood and consecrated life. We pray to the Lord. Lord, hear our prayer. For peace in our world, and for an end to all terrorism and violence, we pray to the Lord. For our nation and for all of our government leaders, that they will protect and defend the fundamental rights to life and religious freedom for all people, we pray to the Lord. For strong marriages and family life, that couples will embrace their vocation by growing in love for each other and raising their children to be disciples in the faith, we pray to the Lord. Lord, hear our prayer. The intention of this Mass is for my mother, whose funeral liturgy was yesterday, for her soul, for the souls of all who have died, especially our own family members, friends, parishioners from our many parishes from which we come, we pray to the Lord. For our St. Joseph, St. Gabriel, St. Nicholas, and Guardian Angel Society members, and for all of our listeners and our supporters, that Our Lady of Guadalupe will intercede for them, we pray to the Lord. Lord, hear our prayer. And we pause now to add our own needs in a moment of quiet prayer. Loving God, we know that you do hear our prayers, those that we have voiced out, those that are still within our hearts left unsaid. Please listen to us carefully and then respond to us in the way that you know to be best. We ask this with great confidence through Christ our Lord. Amen.

Blessed are you, Lord God of all creation, for through your goodness we have received the bread we offer you, fruit of the earth and work of human hands. It will become for us a bread of life. Blessed be God forever. By the mystery of this water and this wine, may we come to share in the divinity of Christ, who humbled himself to share in our humanity. Blessed are you, Lord God of all creation, for through your goodness we have received the wine we offer you, fruit of the vine and work of human hands. It will become our spiritual drink. Blessed be God forever. Pray now that my sacrifice and yours may be acceptable to God, the Almighty Father. May the Lord accept the sacrifice at your hands for the praise and the glory of his name, for our good and the good of all his holy church. May we receive, O Lord, we pray, the effects of this offering dedicated to you, so that walking with the Blessed Virgin Mary in the way of beauty, we may be renewed by growth in heavenly life and come at last to the vision of your glory. Through Christ our Lord. Amen. The Lord be with you. Lift up your hearts. And let us give thanks to the Lord our God. It is truly right and just, our duty and our salvation, always and everywhere to give you thanks, Lord, Holy Father, Almighty and Eternal God, and to praise, bless, and glorify your name in veneration of the Blessed Virgin Mary. For by the overshadowing of the Holy Spirit, she conceived your only begotten Son, and without losing the glory of virginity, brought forth into the world the eternal light, Jesus Christ our Lord. Through him the angels praise your majesty, dominions adore and powers tremble before you. Heaven and the virtues of heaven and the blessed seraphim worship together with exultation. May our voices, we pray, join with theirs in humble praise as we acclaim, Holy, holy, holy Lord God of hosts. Heaven and earth are full of your glory. Hosanna in the highest. Blessed is he who comes in the name of the Lord. Hosanna in the highest. You are indeed holy, O Lord, and all that you have created rightly gives you praise. For through your Son, our Lord Jesus Christ, by the power and working of the Holy Spirit, you give life to all things and make them holy. And you never cease to gather a people to yourself, so that from the rising of the sun to its setting, a pure sacrifice may be offered to your name. Therefore, O Lord, we humbly implore you, by the same Spirit, graciously make holy these gifts that we have brought to you for consecration, that they may become the body and the blood of your Son, our Lord Jesus Christ, at whose command we celebrate these mysteries. For on the night he was betrayed, he himself took bread, and giving you thanks, he said the blessing, broke the bread and gave it to his disciples, saying, take this, all of you, and eat of it, for this is my body, which will be given up for you. In a similar way, when supper was ended, he took the chalice, and giving you thanks, he said the blessing, and gave the chalice to his disciples, saying, take this, all of you, and drink from it, for this is the chalice of my blood, the blood of the new and eternal covenant, which will be poured out for you and for many for the forgiveness of sins. Do this in memory of me. The mystery of faith. When we eat this bread and drink this cup, we proclaim your death, O Lord, until you come again. Therefore, O Lord, as we celebrate the memorial of the saving passion of your Son, his wondrous resurrection and ascension into heaven, and as we look forward to his second coming, we offer you in thanksgiving this holy and living sacrifice. Look, we pray upon the oblation of your church, and recognizing the sacrificial victim by whose death you will to reconcile us to yourself. Grant that we who are nourished by the body and the blood of your Son and filled with his Holy Spirit may become one body, one spirit in Christ. May he make of us an eternal offering to you, so that we may obtain an inheritance with your elect, especially with the most blessed Virgin Mary, Mother of God,
with blessed apostles and the glorious martyrs, and with all the saints on whose constant intercession in your presence we rely for unfailing help. May the sacrifice of our reconciliation, we pray, O Lord, advance a peace and the salvation of all the world. Be pleased to confirm in faith and charity your pilgrim church on earth, with your servant Leo our Pope, David our Bishop, the order of bishops, all the clergy, and the entire people that you have gained for your own. Listen graciously to the prayers of this family whom you have summoned before you. In your compassion, O merciful Father, gather to yourself all your children scattered throughout the world. To our departed brothers and sisters, and to all who are pleasing to you at their passing from this life, give kind admittance to your kingdom. There we hope to enjoy forever the fullness of your glory, through Christ our Lord, through whom you bestow upon the world all that is good. For it is through him and with him and in him, O God, Almighty Father, in the unity of the Holy Spirit, that all glory and honor is yours, forever and ever. Amen. At the Savior's command, informed by divine teaching, we dare to pray. Our Father, who art in heaven, hallowed be thy name. Thy kingdom come, thy will be done, on earth as it is in heaven. Give us this day our daily bread, and forgive us our trespasses, as we forgive those who trespass against us. And lead us not into temptation, but deliver us from evil. Deliver us, Lord, we pray, from every evil. Graciously grant peace in our days, that by the help of your mercy we may be always free from sin and safe from all distress, as we await the blessed hope and the coming of our Savior, Jesus Christ. For the kingdom, the power, and the glory are yours, now and forever. Lord Jesus Christ, who said to your apostles, "Peace I leave you, my peace I give you," look not on our sins, but on the faith of your church, and graciously grant her peace and unity in accordance with your will, who live and reign forever and ever. The peace of the Lord be with you always. Please share with one another a sign of peace. And together we pray, Lamb of God, you take away the sins of the world, have mercy on us. Lamb of God, you take away the sins of the world, have mercy on us. Lamb of God, you take away the sins of the world, grant us peace. Behold the Lamb of God. Behold him who takes away the sins of the world. Blessed are those called to the supper of the Lamb. Lord, I am not worthy that you should enter under my roof, but only say the word, and my soul shall be healed. May

For those of you who are watching or listening to this Holy Mass, this is now a good time to make a spiritual communion. I wish my Lord to receive you with the purity, humility, and devotion with which your most holy mother received you, with the spirit and the fervor of the saints.

A communion antiphon reads, "No other woman can compare with her in the beauty of her face, in the wisdom of her words." Let us pray. Lord God, continue to bless with your unending favor those whom you renew in strength by this holy sacrament. And let those to whom you have presented the Blessed Virgin Mary in all the beauty of her virtue walk always in the ways of your justice. Through Christ our Lord. The Lord be with you. We bow our heads and we ask God to bless us. May the Lord Jesus Christ be with you that he may defend you, within you that he may sustain you, before you that he may lead you, behind you that he may protect you, above you that he may bless you, the Father, the Son, and the Holy Spirit. Our Mass and our celebration is ending. We are sent forth to love and to serve the Lord. Thanks be to God. Thank you for joining us for Mass here today on Relevant Radio. I hope that you will join us again tomorrow at noon Central Time. Also, be sure to join Father Rocky this evening at 7 o'clock Central Time for the Family Rosary Across America. A prayer to St. Michael. St. Michael the Archangel, defend us in battle. Be our safeguard against the wickedness and the snares of the devil. May God rebuke him, we humbly pray. And do thou, O Prince of the Heavenly Host, by the divine power of God, thrust into hell Satan and all the evil spirits who prowl about the world seeking the ruin of souls. Amen. A prayer for the National Eucharistic Revival. My God, I believe, I adore, I hope, and I love you. I beg pardon for those who do not believe, nor adore, nor hope, nor love you. Most Holy Trinity, Father, Son, and Holy Spirit, I adore you profoundly. I offer you the most precious body, blood, soul, and divinity of Jesus Christ, present in all the tabernacles of the world, in reparation for the outrages, sacrileges, and indifference by which he is offended. And through the infinite merits of the Sacred Heart of Jesus, in the Immaculate Heart of Mary, I beg of you the conversion of sinners. Amen.

0: all amazing. 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
5: With your first look at news from the Vatican and around the world, I'm Mary Graham with your Catholic News Week in Review. Louisiana, Alabama, and Arkansas have filed a lawsuit against California, New York, and Massachusetts, alleging those states are helping abortion providers send abortion-inducing drugs into states where the procedure

0: that sustained them, saying the church continues to raise her voice in proclaiming the gospel. He said a few are growing rich from the arms industry, noting that these billions could be used to solve problems such as world hunger. The pontiff said wars are senseless. Pointing to Russia and Ukraine, he said they should sit down to talk. Publio XIV continues to support his favorite U.S. team.
1: The Chicago White Sox have headed into the postseason with a bit of inspiration from one of their best-known fans, none other than Pope Leo XIV. In an ex-post on September 29th, the team shared images of a September 9th letter from the Chicago-born Pope, who expressed his hope the White Sox would promote peace and goodwill among people. Gina Christian, OSV News.
0: Pope Leo XIV has dedicated his October prayer intention to mental health ministry, calling on Catholics to listen without judging and accompany people who are suffering. In a video from the Pope's Worldwide Prayer Network, the pontiff prayed the church would become an open house where people facing mental health challenges can find welcome, dignity, and hope. Holding an image of St. Dimphna, the patron saint of people with mental illnesses and mental health professionals, the Pope prayed for those who are suffering from anxiety, depression, and other conditions. Addressing God, he said, "It is He who knows the innermost depths of our hearts and the silent wounds that no one sees." I'm Mary Graham for Relevant Radio News.
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7: Good morning. Thank you for listening to the Patrick Madrid Show. 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Looking forward to hearing from you on that. Good to have you back, Cyrus. You were away again for a while.
8: Again,
7: but you're back.
8: I don't know. Again, yeah. I took a couple of days, take care of some family stuff.
7: Yeah,
8: and I am very, very happy to be back.
7: That's good. That's good. Good to have you back.
8: Yeah.
7: Charles in Charge did a fine job as per usual in your absence. So
8: I'm
7: well done, Charles
8: even
7: in Charge.
8: A little bit surprised.
7: He always does a great job.
8: He's great. Thank you,
7: Keeps
8: Charles.
7: A steady hand on the tiller. Which is always an important thing for a producer to do.
8: Yeah, he's a good man.
7: Yeah. Let's see. Oh, you know, I did share on social media that the legend is that once you did work 5 days in a row, people still talk about that legend.
8: That's ridiculous.
7: It's still rumored. I don't know if it's true. Not true this week, that's for sure. But welcome back.
8: Hey, thank you. Thank you very much. I'm glad to be back. I'm excited to listen to Father Simon today.
7: Yeah.
8: So I missed the first two shows from Monday and Tuesday. So I'm really excited to, I mean, I'm excited for the Patrick Madrid Show too. I mean, don't get me wrong.
7: Of course you are.
8: Father Simon. He's
7: of course
8: he's
7: you
8: awesome.
7: Are. Yeah, people are rejoicing in the streets. There was a great outcry in the streets when he took a little hiatus, but there's great rejoicing in the streets now that he's back. So welcome back. Father Richard Simon, great to have you back. Oh, Charles in Charge, he's given me the thumbs up and the wave. Thanks for the compliment, Patrick. You earned it. You earned it, Charles in Charge. Well done. 888-914-9149. We have some Elon Musk audio, I think, Cyrus.

0: don't we? Just very brief.
1: Oh, yeah.
0: Why don't we play
1: this
0: that?
1: This is wild. This is right out of Star Trek.
0: I was startled when I saw it yesterday. It's a video. It's part of a bigger interview that he's doing. But hey, everybody, if you hate AI, okay. But I think that has something to do with what Elon's about to say right now, which I think is pretty great.
2: In the next 6 to 12 months, we'll be doing our first implants for vision, where even if somebody's completely blind, we can write directly to the visual cortex. But long term, you would have very high resolution and be able to see in multispectral wavelengths. You could see in infrared, ultraviolet, radar. It's like a superpower situation.
1: That's awesome.
0: Superpower situation.
1: I think of Geordi LaForge on the next generation, Star Trek, the Next Generation. And this guy could see in multi wavelengths, stuff that the normal human person could not see. And that got them out of a couple of jams.
0: always looked like a woman's hair comb, like a not a comb, but like the band that they wear on the top of their heads.
1: How dare
0: hair
1: you?
0: In place. Kind of looks like that.
1: We're talking about Geordi LaForge. Mm.
0: Was he in Roots? I think he was. In Roots,
1: yeah, too. He was in Roots.
0: Yeah, he didn't wear the glasses in Roots, though.
1: No, that's what it made him hard to recognize.
0: Huh. Well, okay. I'll put my cards on the table.
1: But all right.
0: Actually, go ahead, Cyrus. I want to hear what you have to say, please.
1: There's a post on. I'll share this on our show notes later. But there's a post in this thread that we just played from Elon, and it says, "What gives Elon the right to enable blind people to see? It's bad enough he's building cars people want and catches rockets coming back to the Earth, but curing blindness is the last straw. Because if you ask any young person." Most young people that they're going to say they cannot stand Elon Musk and that he's a weirdo and they basically hate his guts.
0: Some people say that he's the Antichrist. I think that is extremely reactionary and not really grounded in anything that the Bible says about the Antichrist. But I'm all in favor of allowing people who can't see to be able to see. How can you not be in favor of that? And I realize that was hyper. That was, you know,
1: right.
0: Sarcasm. I understand the sarcasm, but I don't see how we could be against something like that. Now there are people I'm quite sure, and we might even hear from some of them today. My number is 888-914-9149. But there are some people I'm tempted to call it a knee jerk reaction, and perhaps it's too disparaging. So whatever the proper word for it is, but their reaction to this news is going to be. This is wrong because it's going beyond natural human physiology. And if you can see infrared and ultraviolet and whatever other superpower things that you'd be able to see by doing this new form of writing directly to the cerebral cortex. And that's science. I mean, all the science, I don't even understand. I know that it can be done, I guess, but I don't know how they do it. But there are people who are going to say that's of the devil because it's merging technology with biology. And it is, that's true. But isn't a pacemaker doing the same thing? Isn't an artificial hip, an artificial knee? I mean, you can get parts replaced now, willy-nilly, in astonishing ways. You know, the body breaks down over time and you can actually get a replacement part. It's weird, but it's true. And I think it's great. I mean, I don't have trouble with my knees, thank God. But if ever I do, it's good to know that there is an alternative than to living hobbled in pain for the rest of your life because medical science is strong enough now, advanced enough now that we can do that. And that's kind of old school. Titanium knees. Have you ever been in an airport security line, Cyrus, and somebody sets off the metal detector because they have a titanium knee or a hip replacement, sets it off because they didn't tell them ahead of time? I've seen that.
1: I think I've seen it in a movie. I don't think I've seen it in real life.
0: You're not in airports very often.
1: As little as I possibly can be. I'm trying to think, how could someone look at this kind of technology and find bad in it? I can't understand. Like I'm even looking through the threads, like someone's got to be complaining about it. And the only one that came up that I'm like, yeah, I could see big business doing this is, so you have this Jordy LaForge eye thing, right?
0: And you really like that guy.
1: Because
0: this is like the 10th time you've used his name in the last 5 minutes. But that's okay. Go ahead. You're making
1: LeVar Burton throws me a dollar every time I say Jordy LaForge. So what if you have this thing for your eyes, but then they charge you a monthly subscription, and then they're going to have tiers.
0: Like Microsoft does now. You used to be able to buy Microsoft Office in a box, install it, it's done. Now they ding you for $100 every year?
1: Sure.
0: Like
1: and
0: that.
1: What if they,
0: I hate that.
1: What if they just like, hey, we can put commercials in these goggles or whatever it is that you're using. So you're just walking along and then all of a sudden they're popping in commercials because you're not paying the top tier.
0: Those are legitimate concerns.
1: Yeah.
0: Those are legitimate concerns.
1: And that should all be nipped in the bud. It should not even be a possible factor in
0: what if a bad actor gets his hands on the, you know, controls for something like that, and it's no longer something that's being done through the, you know, the channels of government controlled medical science, things like that, but you have some rogue person who gets a hold of it. I mean, I suppose that's a distant and somewhat far-fetched possibility, I guess. But I mean, those are all possibilities, I suppose. But I'm with you. I think this is a good thing. I love the ideas of advances in medical science. I'm thinking, for example, about the promised nanobots that would be able to take out all the plaque in your arteries. You know, imagine, you know, you're, let's just say in your 60s, just to throw a dart.
1: All right. Just a random number.
0: Or your 70s, or your 50s. Or your 40s, and you've got a massive amount of plaque buildup in your arteries, in your heart, and the promised nanobots that are microscopic in size, little tiny machines that can go in there and clean out all the plaque, and you've got the arteries of an 18-year-old again. Wouldn't that be something? Think of all the lives that could be saved through something like that.
1: Hey, Elon, you listening to Patrick Madrid? I hope so, because he's giving you some great ideas.
0: I hope he listens during pledge drive.
1: Yeah, no kidding.
0: That's when I really want Elon. Think of the records we could set. Oh, yeah, that one time. Remember that one time that Patrick and Mary and Cyrus, they finished the pledge drive in the first hour because Elon gave $3 million as a setting a record for that hour, by the way. That would be a great record to beat.
1: That would be all right.
0: Do the entire pledge drive in one phone call.
1: Take that, Drew.
0: Yeah, Drew. How do you ever beat that? Well, Drew would figure out a way.
1: Drew would do it. Yeah.
0: If anyone can do it, Drew can do it. Drewzilla, we call him.
1: Isn't it interesting the hate that Elon got out of nowhere? So everyone loved him. He was the poster child of the left, and then he did one thing. He agreed with Trump on something. Yeah.
0: Doge.
1: And then overnight, he was. He's one of the most hated men in America, and I don't understand it.
0: I do. I could tell you why. Gather around. Lend me your ear. It's because people are easily manipulated and easily led, and they don't know what to think, so they look to social media and influential people or organizations on social media to tell them what to think. That's why. People are easily led. They're easily manipulated. Now, I'm not saying, hey, I'm above it all, because I suppose under the right or wrong circumstances, any of us can certainly be manipulated. I'm not saying that. But I think the real problem here is the gullibility factor and the fact that so many people, more and more it seems, are getting their worldview from TikTok. And because they're getting their worldview from TikTok, they're sitting ducks because, you know, the influential TikTok accounts, and you know, I don't even know how some of these videos and other messaging get so prominent and so so many views, I guess. But I think that is a big part of it. Maybe it's the major part of it. People want to be informed, but they don't do the due diligence to find out whether or not what they're being informed with is actually the truth or not. And it is becoming increasingly difficult. I do agree with that, but It's amazing to me, the people who insist that something is true because they saw it on TikTok.
1: I bought this Tesla before I knew what kind of person he was.
0: Yeah. I've seen something like that.
1: I've seen that some version of that sticker. That might not be a word for word, but I've seen something just like that on.
0: It wasn't that a bumper sticker on Tesla's?
1: Yeah. Oh yeah. I just saw one the other day.
0: Yeah.
1: Yeah. I bought it before I knew.
0: Like, what are you people are easily
1: about?
0: Manipulated.
1: No kidding.
0: And you know, this isn't new because there's a whole science behind that, and the, you know, those who have studied in a critical way, who have studied mass media for decades now, we've been seeing examples in TV commercials and print ads and things like that, where you have subliminal messages that are embedded. And that's, I would think that's rather simple and relatively crude by way of comparison to the sophisticated things that can be done now, especially with AI and not really being able to tell all the time whether something's an AI video or audio or that kind of thing. It's becoming more and more difficult, that's true. But I think a goodly number of people are easily manipulated, and it shows because they have these rabid beliefs that are not based upon actual fact. Don't you know?
1: I see it all the time.
0: Yeah. Now, your kids, are they still Elon haters or have they grown beyond
1: that? Oh, yeah, they can't stand him. Yep. And so I'll try to have conversations. And what happens is they start saying their points, but then their voices get higher and higher and their hand movements become very animated.
0: A little more frenzied.
1: Yep. You can't have a rational conversation about it.
0: What is their main complaint? If they had to boil it down, is it because he helped El Presidente Trumpo? Is it because he helped him, or what is their grievance? This is the part I find fascinating.
1: He's a trillionaire. That's their main grievance. And so you can't possibly have that much money if you're a good person.
0: Be a good person.
1: Yep. And that's basically what it boils down to. They did not feel that way about him, what, 3 years ago? Whenever the change happened, whenever the overnight shift in what we're supposed to think and believe happened.
0: I bet they didn't even really know who he was. They had heard of Teslas.
1: Rockets and cars. Yeah. That's what they knew of him, and they loved it. Thought it was great.
0: But if for some reason the tide were to turn and the signal went out, okay, everybody, Elon's okay now, you can like him again, they would. And they would forget the keying of the Teslas and all the nonsense. They would forget about it pretty quickly. And they, you know, if they're told to like him, they'll like him.
1: That's another... Some of these people are brainless. The Tesla is basically a 360 camera, right? It's constantly recording everything around it.
0: People pull
1: up to it with their car and their license plate. They get out. You can clearly see them, clear as day.
0: Hey, Bubba, hold my beer. Watch this.
1: They key the car like they think that they're doing something good for humanity by doing that. And then they get in their car and they're busted. Every time.
0: Yeah.
1: What are you
0: And they go
1: to
0: jail.
1: Doing?
0: I remember seeing, and when there was this frenzy of, speaking of frenzies, there was that frenzy within the last year or so of crazy leftist people wearing Birkenstocks, and they would see a Tesla in a parking lot, and they felt it was their bounden duty before God. Of course, many of them didn't believe in God, but they would go and key the Tesla as a way to strike back because they're freedom fighters. And this is brave. And then they would get caught because of those Tesla cameras, and they'd go to trial and they'd go to jail. Some of those people are in jail right now because they thought they were freedom fighters and striking a blow for freedom by keying Teslas. And they're sitting in the clink right now. There's something somewhat satisfying to me about that.
1: Well, I hope they're, with all that extra time, I hope they're doing some reading and self-reflection.
0: Well, let's get them some simple radios in there where they can listen to relevant radio, and we will help them get their heads screwed on straight.
1: That's a good idea, Patrick.
0: Yeah, let's do that. Maybe Elon can underwrite the cost of a few hundred thousand AM and FM radios that are suitable for prisoners, and we'll get them in there to them so that they can get their minds right. I think that's a great idea. Can you get on that?
1: Yeah, I'm reaching. My people are going to reach out to his people.
0: Good. Sharon in Pennsylvania has been waiting patiently. Good morning, Sharon.
3: Yes, thank you for taking my call.
0: You're
3: welcome.
0: I just
3: wanted to say that I'm a big fan of Elon Musk, and I think that he's almost as cool as Cyrus. Almost. See, Cyrus has the music part of it. Elon, maybe, but I just think it's awesome that he can help people in any way possible, and I think he's using his gifts from God in the right way.
0: I don't disagree with you, but let me ask you from the standpoint of somebody who would dissent from your view. What about the people who are really nervous about all this good stuff, and they say this is sort of proving that he might be the Antichrist? Because the Antichrist, I think a lot of people's assumption is he's going to be a philanthropist, he's going to be quote-unquote helping people, but in reality, he's going to be ushering in this one-world government through technology. And here he is doing all these wonderful things, kind of miraculous things. People love him, people are flocking to him, except for those who will key Teslas. How would you respond to somebody who sees it through a jaundiced eye?
3: These
0: breakthroughs are actually just portents of the rise of the Antichrist.
3: I say they're jealous, and they're reading the Bible maybe in the wrong way, because the Antichrist he's not the Antichrist. Sorry, I just don't see that.
0: I don't think he is.
3: No, I disagree. I disagree. I think he's using his God-given talent. Look, I'm a banker's daughter. He wanted to get rid of the deficit. That's a pretty good thing, I think. He wanted to use his talent to get rid of all the debt and the deficit, and he wanted to find all the waste and fraud. So I think he's a good guy. I think he's trying to do the right thing, and I just think people are jealous of him because he has money.
0: That seems very plausible to me. That seems
3: capitalism at its finest, and people hate it.
0: Yeah.
3: Go figure.
0: Yeah, that's true. That's true. There's a class envy motive, I think, for many people, you know, hating somebody just because he happens to be very wealthy. In itself, I mean, that's neither here nor there, but the jealousy factor can say, why does he have all that money and I don't?
3: Mm-hmm. Mm-hmm. Yeah. Yes.
0: Good point,
3: yeah,
0: Sharon.
3: Agreed. Well, Cyrus. You keep up there with Elon, okay? But I think you're still one step ahead of him, though.
1: I would love to be keeping up with Elon.
0: By the way, Sharon, real quick, we're doing an informal poll here. Would you get the cerebral cortex writing technology so you could see in 3D and infrared and fluorescent colors? Would you get that if you could?
3: Absolutely, because I'm a seamstress, so I work with my hands, and I have to be able to see. So if I couldn't see, then I couldn't sew. So therefore, I'd be all
0: rhymes.
3: In with that.
0: I kind of like that. Are you a seamstress for the band?
3: No, I wish I was, because I wouldn't have to sew as much if I was with them.
0: Yeah. All right. Well, hey, Sharon, good to talk to you. We're going to take a break. Feels like Cyrus is back from PTO somehow, and I guess he is for now anyway. Can't tell you about tomorrow, but today he's back.
1: I need to talk to you about tomorrow, Patrick.

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6: 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That's 888-914-9149. Don't you worry
1: about a thing. That's got a good message to it right there, Cyrus. 888-9. Cyrus is back, everybody. Look. Look at him.
7: Don't worry about a thing, Patrick.
1: You don't often see this.
7: I got your back.
1: So take a look while you can, because you may not be there tomorrow. Might be on PTO again. 888-914-9149. We'll go over to Mike now in Chicago. Hi, Mike.
8: Oh, hey, good morning, Patrick. The one thing I remember is turning the tide on Musk was his somewhat, I guess, opposition to the whole transgender movement. And so in addition to his alignment...
1: He called it a mind virus. Famously.
8: What's that?
1: He famously referred to it as a mind virus.
8: Yeah, and that for the woke ideologists is, you know, the mortal sin of mortal sins.
1: Yeah, that's a good point. Well, I hadn't thought about that, but kind of like J.K. Rowling, nobody cared about her one way or the other until she came out as a feminist against men in women's sports and the whole, male, quote unquote, male transitioning transgender thing. And now all of those people have been trained to hate her, and they do.
8: Yeah,
1: that's a good point. Yep. So let me ask you the question, since we talked about Elon's... Actually, Cyrus, go ahead and fire up that Elon audio. I want Mike to hear it, and maybe people who are just tuning in to hear it. You have that ready, Cyrus?
7: Is this the one that we
1: just played?
7: We just played, hold on 1 second.
1: Listen to this, Mike. I want to ask you a question about it.
9: In the next 6 to 12 months, we'll be doing our first implants for vision, where even if somebody's completely blind, we can write directly to the visual cortex. But long term, you would have very high resolution and be able to see in multispectral wavelengths. You could see in infrared, ultraviolet, radar, like a superpower situation.
1: So my question, Mike, and it's a quasi-serious question because now the technology seems to be here. If you had the option of getting that device so that you could see in infrared and ultraviolet and whatever the other superpower versions of sight that exceed normal human powers of sight might be, would you go for it or would you just stick with the factory equipment?
8: I would just stick with the factory equipment. If I need ultraviolet light, or if I were in the military and I needed night vision goggles, or even hunting and needed night vision goggles, I could get them. Yeah. So I don't need an implant. I'm quite happy with my body.
1: You like it just the way it is?
8: I'm getting a little older now. But it's what God gave me. I accept that. It's a good thing.
1: Good point. Well, thank you for that, Mike. I appreciate it. You know, actually, Cyrus, Mike raised an interesting point I had not thought of, and that is night vision. Imagine if the U.S. government, let's just say special forces, we'll narrow it down, the special operators. You got your Navy SEALs, you've got your Green Berets, you've got your Marine Recon, you've got your, and I know I'm leaving a few out unintentionally, but the special operators in the U.S. military, I could easily imagine if it were an opt-in situation, unlike the COVID shot, but if it were an opt-in situation where the government might say, you know, via the military to the special operators, if you want, we will get your eyes jacked up with this new technology so that you don't have to wear equipment. You'll just be able to see in night vision. You get off the submarine or the mini sub or however you're being infiltrated into a battle situation, and you won't have to wear any special headgear because you will already have the ability to see infrared heat. Maybe you can see heat sense. That's not quite the right word, you know.
7: Heat signatures?
1: I guess that would be infrared, wouldn't it? Infrared would be heat.
7: Heat signatures. I don't have a military mind, but I'm sure this will be used for military purposes.
1: Can you imagine, though, if, let's say, like 50,000 special operators now have had this Elon Musk surgery or the visual cortex implant, whatever it's called, such that they can just see in the dark? That would be wild.
7: That's kind of scary. I'm thinking about people that are, you know, saying death to America having this kind of technology and this upsmanship. It's more than one up. I mean, that could be bad. So there.
1: Well, we'd have to figure out a way. So let's say that one of our state actors, some state enemy, gets their hands on this technology. And you know they want it. We would have to we'd have to stay one step ahead and hack into their system so that everything looks like anime or some kind of cartoon. Right. Do you ever hear of Stuxnet? Stuxnet? Does that ring any bells?
7: No.
1: Stuxnet. It was a virus. And I don't know if it was Israeli or American or a combination, but it was a virus that was deliberately sent into the Iranian, the labs where they're under the mountains where they're doing the uranium refinement enrichment for the purpose of having, at least ostensibly, for having atomic bombs, etc. And they sent this virus in, And it just like wreaked havoc in the system and destroyed systems and replicated and something like that, I would think we'd have to do so that the enemies would see everything in anime.
7: It's like some kind of a weird EMP where it just shuts their system down.
1: Right.
7: Right. You could also use these glasses. It'd just be a natural progression to where you're. Do you remember Terminator when he's walking around and it like zooms in on every single person he sees and it tells their name and their age? We'll have that kind of doxing capability where you're just walking down the street and you'll be able to tell.
1: Don't we now though? Don't we with the Google glasses and those things? Don't we already have some of that capability?
7: You know what? We do. In fact, here, let me see if I can.
1: I mean, I see stories about that. Where people get riled, and I think rightfully so, because if somebody has one of those glasses where suddenly now you can focus on somebody across the street or across the room, and it pulls up all the information, name, address, etc., that's actually terrifying, if you ask me.
7: You know what?
1: Do we have audio?
7: We do. Yeah. So this is real. So Harvard students, this was technology a year ago. And so it's already, now we're...
1: Oh, that's ancient.
7: It's ancient, right. So imagine what they can do now. So Harvard students show Meta glasses can dox anyone in seconds, raising massive privacy and security concerns.
1: Oh, I have an idea. Before you play it, I have an idea. Elon needs to ratchet up this new visual cortex technology so that in addition to being able to see infrared and heat signatures and ultraviolet and the other superpower, so that it can also produce a laser that will destroy the person's glasses. How about that?
7: Yeah, I mean, can I use this laser to like
1: custom technology
7: cook my steak? And
1: or you won't need to get a weed whacker in your yard. You just laser the edge of the grass around the pool.
7: Yeah, I'm liking this.
1: Yeah. Okay, let's play it.
10: To use it, you just put the glasses on, then as you walk by people, the glasses will detect when somebody's face is in frame. This photo is used to analyze them, and after a few seconds, their personal information pops up on your phone.
11: Oh, hi, ma'am. Wait, are you Betsy?
3: Yes.
7: Oh, so here, they're actually walking through the crowd, and there's some ladies just
1: sitting. He comes up to a total stranger.
7: A complete stranger, and he's going to try to pretend that he's an old acquaintance of hers somehow. So, all right, here we go.
1: Very creepy.
11: Oh, hi, ma'am. Wait, are you Betsy?
3: Yes.
11: Oh, okay. I think I met you through like the Cambridge Community Foundation, right?
3: Yeah.
11: Yeah, yeah. It's great to meet you. I'm Kane.
12: Do you happen to be a person working on like minority stuff for like Muslims in India at all or something?
13: Hey, yeah.
12: Really?
13: Yeah.
12: Are you Kashif?
13: Yes.
12: Oh, I've read your work before.
1: My eardrums blew out.
14: So here's how it works. We stream the video from the glasses straight to Instagram and have a computer program monitor the stream. We use AI to detect when we're looking at someone's face. Then we scour the internet to find more pictures of that person. Finally, we use data sources like online articles and voter registration databases to figure out their name, phone number, home address, and relatives' names. And it's all fed back to an app we wrote on our phone.
12: Is your address for Valley?
3: Yeah.
12: Atlanta, Georgia, 303.
3: Yeah. Yes. Not anything, but yes.
12: Also attended Yale's Young Global Scholar Summer Program, right? What about John and Susan? Are they your...
3: Those are my parents.
12: Parents? Okay.
7: Whoa.
1: Yeah.
7: So this is a complete stranger that walks up to you like they know you. They tell you inside information that would immediately get you to have your guard down. So you're going to trust them a little bit more.
1: Because you would be thinking, do I know this person? I don't really remember.
7: Who is this? Oh, I'm so bad with faces.
1: Yeah. I'm bad with names. That's one of my, gosh, if I had the memory to remember people's names, I'd probably be much farther along in life. But that would be another thing. Imagine if you had an Elon provided technical upgrade where you could remember everything. In other words, give you a photographic memory. Whatever you read,
7: right,
1: gets written right to your cortex.
7: Yeah, but imagine what that would actually do to your real brain. So think of math or spelling. Yeah. So now we have everything's a calculator and spell check, and no one knows how to spell or do math anymore. So what? Yeah. What? Or we use map. We use a map app.
1: The map app.
7: The map, whatever, whichever one you're using. Mm-hmm. And now we don't know how to, without it, we get lost. And we're like, I don't even know how to get home without using my MapQuest.
1: Back in the day, there was this thing, and all the young people are probably saying, okay, Gramps, whatever. But back in the day, there was this big floppy book called the Thomas Guide. And it was, each page was like a section of a bigger map. So it was more detailed. It was like zooming in, but it was on paper. Or the Rand McNally Atlas. Boy, we bought those every couple of years. Nancy and I would buy one at the, you know, at the gas station mini market when they would come out, because that's what we would use if we were on driving trips out of, you know, our area. We didn't know the freeway systems and wherever we were going. We would use the Rand McNally Atlas, the map. You know what I'm talking about, right? You've seen those.
7: Oh, yeah.
1: I haven't seen one of those in a long time.
7: Nope. And would someone...
1: I haven't seen a telephone booth in a long time.
7: Would someone know how to use it?
1: Cell phones.
7: If you handed it to them.
1: I would.
7: Well, hopefully you could still remember.
1: I could teach a seminar on that.
7: So that's what's going to happen if I'm walking around and my brain doesn't have to use any power to remember people's names, because I have an app that's doing that for me all the time.
1: Is your brain on low power right now, or medium power? What power setting is your brain on at this moment? You personally.
7: I don't know how to answer that question. So probably low power.
1: All right. Well, you can always kick it up a notch if you want to. 888-914-9149. Let's go to Terry, waiting patiently in Wisconsin. Hi, Terry.
13: Hi, Patrick. I heard your comment about special operators and what if these were to be implanted. And I thought of something my husband told me years ago when he was still in the military. Mm-hmm. They kind of own you once you sign that contract. And even several months after he was out, he told me it was possible for them to bring him back in because he had signed just a contract. Well, my question when you brought this up was, if now they were to put something into a person, and at the time perhaps it's used as part of their, their duties, mm-hmm. but then they get out, I mean, who owns them? Do they still have the same ability to... Yeah, I mean, who owns them? Are they a weapon
1: system?
13: That's
1: a great question. Yeah, can we extend that thought for a moment here? So let's imagine that, let's imagine a scenario where your husband is in the military and he's a special operator, and they say, hey, guess what? We're going to upgrade your vision. If you opt in, because we remember what happened in the bad old days of COVID, we're not going to force anybody to do it. But if you do it, we'll upgrade your vision and you'll be able to have these superpowers. And then when you get out, two things come to mind. One is the issue that you brought up just now, which I hadn't thought of. Who owns it? Who owns that technology? Do you get to keep it? Can you go through life now with that permanent upgrade? That's part of what you're talking about, right? Is that right, Terry?
13: Do they force you to remove it, or do you remain in some way property of the government? If that makes sense.
1: Yeah, it's an insidious possibility.
13: I'm thinking of the word, but it's slipping my mind, but we have a right to our own person, right? When do you
1: autonomy?
13: Lose that? Autonomy, that's it. Mm-hmm. When do you lose it? At what point?
1: Yeah, that's a great question. That's one of those important what ifs. So the other thought, maybe the other side of that coin that I thought of, sparked by your thought, would be, let's say the same scenario. So your husband gets that upgrade. He's in the military for another 3 years or 5 years, whatever. Then it's time to separate and he goes back to civilian life. And maybe in that scenario, they say, okay, once you separate, we're switching that off now. And you have to go from having years of superpower vision, high resolution, telephoto, zoom in qualities, infrared, ultraviolet, all those things. Suddenly now you go back to regular vision. That would be probably, I would have to guess, that would be incredibly discouraging and demoralizing, having had that once and no longer being able to have it like that. That'd be another real downside, I would think.
13: And I guess I didn't think of it, but as you're speaking, we value also, not being tracked, right? We talk a lot about what may be tracking us and privacy, things like that. So even if they turn it off, but it's still technically, you know, it's theirs, right? So
1: yeah.
13: Do you lose that level also of privacy? Because like, it's like knowing where you, I don't know, retired the old tank to. That's a terrible way to say
1: right.
13: it. Where you retired the old piece of equipment to, right? But they know where it is and they can track yeah. it when they need to.
1: If there's some switch they can flip back at the Pentagon, let's say, and activate it without you knowing it. You know what I'm thinking? Your comment makes me think about something really simple by comparison. So on modern laptops, there's a camera. And unless you remember to slide that little thing over to block the camera aperture, if somebody were to remotely turn it on, and that can easily be done from what I understand, you wouldn't necessarily know that you're being filmed by the laptop. So what if, in that nightmare scenario, the special operator, the military person, separates from the military, goes back to civilian life, and unbeknownst to him or her, there is a switch that can be flipped surreptitiously back at, you know, HQ, and suddenly now everything that person is seeing is being seen by whoever's sitting behind the controls or being recorded. That's a terribly frightening possibility.
13: An interesting question. Thank you, Patrick.
1: Yeah. So question for you, Terry. If this technology that Elon was talking about became cheap and readily available and you had the opportunity to get the superpower vision and see in infrared and high def and all that, would you go for it or no?
13: I would not. And would you like to know why?
1: I would, yeah. I'm all ears.
13: So I wear glasses, and over the years, for whatever reason, you know, they stay pretty steady, but once in a while, get a little worse. And my prayer has always been, so I look forward to seeing our Lord, right, without my glasses. It's kind of a strange little prayer, but it's like, I'm going to keep my glasses, and they remind me that, you know, I'm looking forward to that day. So, yeah, I'll keep whatever God has for me. So.
1: That makes a lot of sense. That makes a lot of sense. And I, you know, I've never thought about it that way because I wear glasses too. I have since I was 5. I got called Four Eyes when I was a kid plenty of times. I don't care. But that's a good point. Well, Terry, thank you. I appreciate your participation in the conversation today. Yeah, you too. All right, time out, and we'll be right back.
15: We have the capability to make the world's first bionic man. Steve Austin will be that man. Better, stronger, faster.
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1: Remember this? 888-914-9149.
7: Paul must have had some of those. He must have had that eye surgery if he's looking through you, right?
1: Well, back in 1965, he probably couldn't do that. Today, though, he's got the money to do it if he wanted to.
7: Oh,
1: I bet you he's got Elon Musk's number on his phone, no doubt.
7: I bet they've talked.
1: Yeah. Can you imagine having Paul McCartney's private cell phone? I'd be terrified to use it for fear that he might say, I'm blocking you. But I just like your music is all. That's all. McCartney is 84.
7: Yeah.
1: How can that be?
7: Wow.
1: 888-914-9149. We're going out to Rick in St. Louis. Good morning, Rick.
23: Good morning, Patrick. Thank you for taking my phone call.
1: You're most welcome.
23: I know that the Catholic Church's position is that cremated remains can't be spread out over different areas, that they must remain intact. How is it then that the Church justifies taking the jawbone of Blessed Fulton Sheen from his body and separating it from his body?
1: I can tell you, it's a rather simple but often overlooked issue. Because in the first case, the remains, whether it's cremains or bones, what have you, for the average person who dies, we have no way of knowing if that person is in eternal life with God in heaven or not. And so there's no benefit to, there's no purpose other than maybe your own personal love for that person, a friend, a loved one kind of thing. But in the general public, as far as that is concerned, there's no purpose in venerating those relics because we have no knowledge of where that person may be in the afterlife. Could be in hell. And so for that reason, it's not appropriate to venerate the relics of the physical remains of somebody who died. But it is, on the other hand, entirely appropriate in the case of a canonized saint, because number one, we do know where that person is. That has been verified through, for example, the miracles that are required, without which somebody like Fulton Sheen wouldn't be beatified or canonized. And that makes all the difference. That's the dividing line, really. So that those who are in heaven and the church, whom the church proclaims to be universally worthy of our honor and also are asking them to pray for us in heaven, that's what makes their relics apt for being proliferated throughout the world for things like altar stones, for example. If you have, you know, the Saint Rick of St. Louis Parish 100 years from now, well, perhaps a relic of your bone or something would be there as a tangible connection with you, the saint, for whom that parish is named. So that's one reason for it. But also in the scripture, when we see passages like where it says, precious in the eyes of the Lord is the death of his holy ones. And the power of even a corpse, bones in the case of Elijah, and a body that was thrown into a tomb hastily that made contact with those bones, and the person who had died, that corpse was reanimated, came back to life. So there are some glimpses of this in Scripture. And what the church says is that for that reason, it's worthwhile and a good thing to proliferate these relics so that the church as a whole around the world can have that kind of tangible connection. Whereas it's not appropriate because there is no way of knowing if the average person is in hell or heaven, that kind of thing. So simply put, that's the reason.
23: Okay. Would it have been inappropriate to have venerated his relics prior to the beatification mass last Thursday in St. Louis?
1: Do you mean like...
23: I ask that because I am aware of a parish in Minnesota where after Sunday mass, the priest encouraged the parishioners to come and be with the relics of Fulton Sheen. And some of us discussed, well, was that an appropriate thing to do prior to the beatification mass? Now, maybe it was because I think that Pope Leo actually entered the decree in July. So maybe it was okay after that.
1: Yeah, I think on a technicality sort of basis, I could see that where the date has been set. He is going to be beatified. The miracle has been, the required miracle has been duly approved, et cetera, et cetera. But let's say it was before that, and let's say it was just still in the process and the church hadn't made a decision one way or the other. I would say no, not appropriate for the reasons that we've been talking about. And certainly not appropriate if it's, you know, your grandma who died and she was a really wonderful lady, but that wouldn't be appropriate for the reasons we just mentioned.
23: Okay.
1: I would say.
23: Thank you. I appreciate your response.
1: You're most welcome, Rick. Thank you for that. 888-914-9149. Here's a note from Angela. She says, I enjoyed that call from the girl, the young lady. She didn't say girl. She also didn't say young lady. So I'll add that. Kiva was her name. She's now a student at Christendom College, by the way. She's thriving from what I understand. And so Angela says, I enjoyed that call from Kiva on your show recently. What a delight she is. And I pray that her contagious joy only grows as she begins this new chapter. Christendom College is an incredible school, and I hope and pray that our children may one day attend there or another faithfully Catholic university in the future. Our oldest daughter is beginning high school, or has just begun high school. We have homeschooled all of our children since they began school. My husband and I are thinking about what the future holds, and a question has arisen. Is it worth our daughter going into debt for an education if she may not need a degree? And she goes on to describe the idea of her daughter's sort of general goal of getting married or perhaps pursuing a religious vocation. So she says, we'd love to have our children have the benefit of a richly Catholic college like Christendom College in the experiences academically, spiritually, personally, etc. But is it prudent, she asks, to send them to school and take on hundreds of thousands of dollars of debt? It may not be prudent, especially if she, your daughter, intends to get married and stay at home and have children and raise her family and tend to the home, etc., which is a beautiful, noble, good thing to do, for sure. Who cares what the radical feminists say? I don't care about that, but that would be a noble, worthy, beautiful goal in life for her. And naturally, if she had gone to college and racked up debt, and maybe it wouldn't be hundreds of thousands, but let's say it's, you know, some significant amount, like $50,000-$60,000. That's not unreasonable to assume that you might emerge from your four-year degree program with that kind of a debt. It would saddle her marriage with a debt going into the marriage. It's not insurmountable, but sure, it would be so much better if that weren't the case. But what is the trade-off? I think that's the way I look at this question. It's not a zero-sum situation, in my view, for this reason, that even though, yes, there is debt involved, there is gain that offsets that debt. The personal investment that one makes in himself, assuming that you go to college for the right reasons and you study hard and you apply yourself and you really make the best of that time intellectually, etc., there is an investment in that person that you can't really put a price tag on it, to increase the storehouse of knowledge, to train in the arts of these disciplines that you're studying, to form your mind, to learn how to think, to navigate through social situations and temptations and all the other things that are fraught, that college is fraught with, could be indeed a very good reason to say if there was some debt, it was worth it. But then again, it may not be worth it if she already has a native storehouse of knowledge and all those things. Boy, I wish I had a little more time. I wish I had like 3 more minutes, but I don't, so I can't. So those are my thoughts. Perhaps we'll return to that topic at another time.
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5: With your first look at news from the Vatican and around the world, I'm Mary Graham with your Catholic News Week in Review. Jesus was trending on X on Friday as Grok confirmed Jesus is the Son of God and the only true God. A user posted a picture of over 40 gods. Grok was asked to remove all the fake gods. In the end, the only image left was that of Jesus. When prodded, Grok doubled down that Jesus is the Son of God and that God raised him from the dead. The Elon Musk AI tool noted the historical evidence of the resurrection is undeniable. Financial reports from the USCCB revealed a $43.6 million increase in net assets from 2024 to 2025, despite a 60% decline in federal refugee program grants. The bishop said their money grew mostly because long-term investments did well in 2025. The USCCB's financial audits for 2024 and 2025 also showed total operating expenses fell about $100 million because of discontinued migrant program activity. Bishop Robert

0: among young people. He credited the Pope's American background, presence, and charisma with making him relatable to the U.S. audience. Bishop Barron, who heads the Diocese of Winona, Rochester, Minnesota, was in Rome to ordain 18 American seminarians at St. Peter's Basilica. Pope Leo XIV is encouraging contemplative nuns to uphold their commitment to silence amid a noisy world and aging religious community. The pontiff made these remarks during a private audience with a delegation from the International Commission of Dominican Contemplative Nuns. I'm Mary Graham for Relevant Radio News.
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2: It's unchoreographed, all right? It's natural. It's happening live. Anyone can be part of it. It's not too sophisticated. And you never know what's going to happen, right? And that's what prayer is in families. Life happens. And sometimes there's joyful reports and sometimes there's heartbreaking reports. You know, it was Our Lady at Fatima, Our Lady at Lourdes who prayed the rosary for the conversion of sinners. It was Our Lady at Our Lady of Champion who said pray for the conversion of sinners. That's what we're doing. Give people a little bit of hope or a little bit of companionship. You know, there's a lot of lonely people out there, a lot of suffering people. And we've got to make sure that they're not forgotten and they're not irrelevant. At Relevant Radio, everyone's relevant.
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7: Your hamburger comes with a dose of misogyny.
8: Again, I told them to hold the misogyny.
9: If you disobey the rules, you get cut off.
8: She sounds like she means it, Cyrus. I wouldn't cross her.
10: So don't mess with me when it comes to words like that.
8: It's all misogyny. I don't understand it.
11: I want a bacon with my hamburger.
8: You got misogyny, Jack. That's what you got. You got a big old dose of it.
12: Full stop.
8: Yeah. Can I get an amen?
13: A man and a woman.
8: All right. I feel better.
11: That makes, there's one listener.
8: I feel seen.
11: There's
8: feel
11: one heard. Listener out there that really hates that. They really don't like the amen and a woman.
8: I think they're coming around.
11: I don't know that they are.
13: A man and a woman.
8: My favorite was the email that we got from the lady who said, why do you keep calling the devil old hairy legs? My husband has hairy legs and it makes him uncomfortable when you say that.
11: That is also one of my, that is top 10 right there.
8: That was awesome. I still remember, that's from like, I don't know, 8 years ago. I still remember it.
11: I wonder, I'm going to dig, I pulled a moment along, this is probably when we first started working together, mm-hmm. and you used to have a saying where you'd say, give me the cash value.
8: I still say it from time to time.
11: And you're talking, I'll just see if I can find it, because it's so good. So.
8: You have audio.
11: I think so. So let's put it, let me dig for it. While you're talking to Sherry or one of these other callers, and maybe I can have that for you when you're done.
8: All right. Okay. I look forward to what you come up with. Let's go to Los Angeles and talk to Sherry. Hi, Sherry. Welcome.
14: Hi, Patrick. Thank you.
8: You're welcome.
14: I just wanted to make a comment, and it's kind of controversial, I think. But anyway, I know that we always pray for... I'm sorry?
8: Go ahead. No. I was going to interject a comment, but I'm all ears. Go ahead.
14: Okay. We always pray for an increase in vocations at my parish. And I notice more and more we have altar girls and fewer altar boys. And we have a lot of women lay people serving the host. Mm-hmm. And this Sunday, it really struck me how sloppily they were dressed, which seems like a minor thing, but it just shows no reverence, like wearing Crocs or tennis shoes. They

0: were all in jeans and floppy t-shirts. And I just feel like when you want to attract, you know, if you want boys to pay attention to, hey, this may be something, maybe a calling for me, I'm going to pay attention and not just reject it. I think we need to get the women and girls off of the altar. That's just an opinion. And I wanted to make that comment. And that's all.
1: Fair enough. Do you want to discuss that or did you just want to mention
0: it? Because
1: I have a few thoughts on that myself.
0: Okay. Yeah. I mean, that's why I'm calling. Yeah.
1: Yeah. Okay. Well, I mean, I certainly understand the point you're making. I resonate with it. I sometimes over the years, I've heard people sort of clap back at people like you. And when I have expressed a similar thought, people like me, and they'll clap back and say, you know, that's really wrong of you to do that because it's great that it's just great that they're at Mass at all and come as you are. And God sees the inner person. He doesn't care what clothes you're wearing. And St. James talks about people who wear fine clothes and they get extra respect and positions and seats of honor, etc. And then the poor guy who comes in who's not well dressed, he's told sit over there. So I mean, there are comebacks that some people come back with, but it seems like that misses the point. In that, yeah, those are all true, but in a modern 21st century suburban American Catholic parish setting, those same people who might dress way down are not doing so because they're poor, because they have expensive cell phones and they're driving nice automobiles and they live in pleasant homes, etc. So the money is there for what they prioritize it for. So why not prioritize getting better prepared for God? And an analogy that I've thought of many times over the years, perhaps this ties in with what you're saying, Sherry, is that the same people who sort of shuffle up to distribute Holy Communion, which is not all of them, and I'm not indicting a group of people. I'm not indicting or seeking to indict extraordinary ministers of Holy Communion. Not at all. But we have seen, all of us have seen, people who look like they just rolled out of bed, or maybe they just pressed pause on the backyard barbecue long enough to get to Mass. And you know, they just come up their appearance shows that they didn't give it any thought, is what I'm saying. Can't judge any hearts, but we can judge by outward appearances, as Jesus says. So my thought is that, by way of analogy, is that these same people, I'm pretty confident, would not be allowed to dress that way at work, and that the office manager would say, you can't wear that here, you have to wear business casual. And everybody understands that. And when you go to work, you're there for business and you're taking care of business and you're going to dress appropriately because they tell you you have to. Shouldn't we have the same mentality when you're coming to see Jesus, you're coming to see the triune God at Mass? I mean, that to me seems like a matter of common sense.
0: Yeah. And so
1: what are your thoughts on that?
0: Yeah, I agree. I used to tell my niece and nephew, I want to dress pretty for Jesus. And it doesn't, I don't have designer clothes, just, you know, regular clothes, you know. But I also, and just to drive this point home, I think the women need to be removed from the altar. I think there's an inclination for women to try to take over male spaces. And I'm speaking as a former feminist who really started paying attention and go where we do not belong. And it does downgrade the entire experience, I think. And we have a place. It's just not there. And I think it drives men and boys especially away from even entertaining the thought that they belong up there. And I know that the church allows it, and my opinion isn't going to change anything. But I am praying that that changes, because I think it's irreverent to have women up there. And it's certainly the way they were dressed. At least the men were dressed with a little more care, but even they were pretty casual. But at least they could go into the office the way they were. But the women, it was just like, I understand they're doing a volunteer job and we have few priests, but we can wait for communion. We can wait.
1: You mean as far as not having the extraordinary ministers of Holy Communion?
0: Yeah.
1: If we didn't have them and it was the, let's say, the priest and a deacon. Well, you know, to your point on that issue, Sherry, and you're right, I'm sure all the people, male and female, who to some extent have imbibed feminist ideology are bristling at the very thought that you're expressing here. But one aspect of that, I had the thought clear in my mind a moment ago that you're talking about the extraordinary ministers. Oh, yeah, I remember now. In my parish, just to use that as an example because I'm most familiar with it, on any given Sunday Mass, typically there are around 500 to 600 people there, typically not more than that. And two priests distribute Holy Communion. The priest is celebrating Mass, and then another priest will come out. Now, if the parish is very full, they might have the deacon go to the back of the parish and distribute Holy Communion in the back while the two communion lines are up in the front. And it's just fine. I mean, nobody dies. Everybody's happy. You have some extra time to pray and meditate. And everything works out just fine. And Mass is usually mm-hmm. done in about an hour. We don't have an army of extraordinary ministers of Holy Communion up there distributing communion, which actually, in my view, tends to slow things down. If you were to get a stopwatch, you'd probably see that. Well, here's why I say that. And I can't, you know, I'll admit I have observed this out of curiosity. All the time it takes to prepare for them to go out to the communion stations, they have to line up. They have to be given Holy Communion. They have to get the ciborium and or the chalice. Then they have to go to the place. Usually that whole preparatory part of the Mass adds another 5 minutes, maybe sometimes even more than that, before they actually are out there distributing Holy Communion. So in a way, right, it somewhat then, defeats the purpose. Yeah. Go ahead.
0: Well, and then they have to be served first too, so that takes more time. I feel like we have usually about 6 to 8. And I mean, I don't feel like our church is all that big, you know. Our masses, especially like the later one on Sunday, it's not all that big. But anyway, nothing is going to change through my opinion, but maybe through my prayer. But I do think that people need to take a step back and kind of review women's place in the church, and that's really it. I know I'm setting some heads on fire, but it's mm-hmm. like crazy. If you look at what has happened in this country since the 19th Amendment was passed, things have only gotten less Christian. Well, they've just gotten worse in so many ways. So anyway, that's a topic for another show. But
1: you realize that is a massive, I mean, I'm sure you do, that's a massive related issue that, talk about setting people's hair on fire. What you're alluding to there is whether or not it was the right thing to give women the right to vote in elections. And I mean, talk about counterculture.
0: Is it the right thing?
1: Everybody's hair would be on fire at that point.
0: Well, it's something that needs to be relooked at. And I think there are a lot of, I know there are some people who are reconsidering that thought. People are afraid mm-hmm. to speak out. But just if you look at metrics on things that have happened, into the family, to church-going people, since women have taken leadership positions, and I don't mean leadership among women, but leadership yeah. among men and women, and in my opinion, there is no reason for women to be leading men. Yes, when they're boys, they're mothers, lead them to a certain point and sometimes have to always be their parent in single family homes. But I mean, single parent homes, but it's not the ideal. So anyway, that's really all I had to say. So thank you for my call.
1: You're welcome. If you have to go, I understand. Sam in Conroe, Texas just called in and he would be interested in the discussion with you, if that's okay with you, Sherry. If not, I understand.
0: No, Sam, that's okay. I didn't want to take up your view.
1: Sam, you're on the air.
2: Good morning, Patrick. Thank you so much for taking my call.
1: You're welcome. And you're on the air, by the way, with Sherry. You're on the air with Sherry right now at the same time.
2: Hi, Sherry.
0: Hi, Sam.
2: First of all, God bless you from one sister in Christ to the other, and one Eucharistic minister to another. I understand your concerns. I dress up, but that's a personal choice for me. And that's because places like Goodwill have nice dresses and things like that. But my concern is just that, first of all, there are a lot of people in our Catholic faith who don't have a lot of money and can't afford the nice clothes. And I mentioned that I do shop at Goodwill, but maybe sizes, maybe they woke up late.
1: Right. Or, so your point, your point, Sam, is that some people can't afford to dress up for Mass. Fair enough.
2: Right.
1: But isn't it true, though, that people, like, they have cell phones that they afford? We afford the things we want to afford, Netflix and other things like that. And maybe some thought could be given to dressing a little bit more carefully before going to Mass. I think that's the point Sherry was making. Am I right, Sherry?
0: Yes, and if you can afford a pair of pants, you can afford a skirt.
2: Yeah, but didn't God say, come all who are weary, come all who are, yada, yada. I'm not good at scripture, but
1: yeah, come unto me, all you who are heavily burdened, and I will give you rest, Jesus said. That's probably what you're thinking of, right?
2: Yeah.
1: But he doesn't say, he doesn't say that necessarily with regard to how to dress at Mass. And actually, I'd like to share a Bible passage that I think does interestingly kind of touch on this, and that's in Matthew 22, when the king is throwing a party. It's a wedding reception because his son is getting married. So he invites everybody to come to the wedding reception. And in verse 11, we're told, but when the king came in to look at the guests, he saw there was a man who had no wedding garment. And he said to him, friend, how did you get in here without a wedding garment? And he was speechless. Then the king said to the attendants, bind him hand and foot and cast him into the outer darkness. There men will weep and gnash their teeth, for many are called, but few are chosen. Now, there's a lot of theological implication going on there, and I'm not trying to reduce it solely to the issue of attire, but it's unavoidable that there was a dimension of that the man was not dressed properly for the occasion. And I think there's something we can learn from that passage. What do you ladies think?
0: Good point.
2: Well, I'm sorry, I missed the first part. Which book did that come out of?
1: Oh, that's in Matthew 22. And it's the parable of the wedding feast, the marriage feast. And the key passages are in verse 11 and 12, as far as we're concerned, because the man did not dress properly for the occasion. He was probably wearing Crocs or flip-flops and a T-shirt, and he didn't have the wedding garment kind of thing. You see the connection there, right?
2: I do. But what about those people who maybe have money for things like cell phones and Netflix and all of that kind of stuff, to come to Mass, not dressed to the nines, and they want to help make those less fortunate more comfortable in coming to the church, in receiving the sacraments, things like that.
1: Yeah, I can see that. My thought, Sam, on that, and perhaps Sherry, I don't want to keep you endlessly if you need to get going. Thank you for your participation, Sherry. My final thought before we take a break here is that Sherry's point was that this specifically people who are coming forward to help distribute Holy Communion as extraordinary lay ministers of Holy Communion, that in that kind of prominent role, they're not just there at Mass, come as you are, they're now fulfilling a ministry at Mass, which would suggest that you take more care with your appearance. So I think that's the point she was making, and I'm glad you participated in that, Sam, as well. Thank you. Thank you, Sam, and thank you, Sherry. We're going to take a break. What's your office policy where you work? Would you be allowed to just drag in with any old thing on, or would your business establishment require that you have a certain dress code? I think probably the latter, most likely.

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1: My number is 888-914-9149, and I encourage you to use it. Let's go to Mary now in Los Angeles. Good morning, Mary.
9: Hi, good morning.
1: Hi.
9: I was listening to Sherry's phone call and Sam as well. And I was just considering maybe, you know, when people are trained to be Eucharistic ministers, maybe a little paragraph in there about a dress code would be better. Not per se of getting all dressed up or something like that. Maybe like closed-toe shoes and maybe dresses that only go as far as the knee, as far as not going higher than the knee. That would be good. I think sometimes you're right. People just go, "Oh, I signed up for the wedding to show up for it." But there is no reverence, I think. And also, my view is mostly because the little ones are watching, and we teach them all these lessons about communion, and then they see. I would direct women that probably should be dressing more reverently to come to church. Not so much about the t-shirts, because I understand some people may not have the means to do so, but not look like you just came after a tennis game in your, you know, in your outfit.
1: Right.
9: Something that actually has their skirts and their dresses at least at their knee, and maybe not wearing sleeveless, you know, at least like a sweater or a cardigan over. I mean, you can buy one black cardigan and cover your shoulders.
1: So you're proposing that there be propriety and a kind of decorum in dress and modesty in dress because of...
9: Modesty, mostly.
1: Yeah, and I would agree just in general terms for men and women, of course, but especially if somebody's going to be up there in front of everybody else, not to draw attention, but you're naturally going to be seen. And if somebody is wearing an outfit that is distracting for men and or women, that's not a good thing.
9: Yes. Yes, a couple of Sundays ago, there was a lady giving out communion on Saturday, and then the lady after her was giving out, you know, the blood of Christ, the wine, and her skirt was so short. I asked my husband, like, why didn't you take wine? He said, did you see the lady was dressed? I was like, oh, I see. You know, because that would make, I think, people uncomfortable. Likewise, if there was a gentleman who had his shirt unbuttoned all the way to the bottom, right? And then wearing a cross over it or something like that. It just close up and just look appropriate.
1: Right. It can be tacky and inappropriate, but also, like you said, it can also be downright distracting, probably the nicest word we can come up with, if it's immodest. And those are good points, Mary, and I agree with you. Good luck, though, because I think that ultimately that tenor is going to be set by the pastor of the parish. And if he himself is not intent, let's say, upon having those kind of basic norms for how we should dress when we come to Mass, and maybe more specifically, rather than the whole or the whole congregation, those who would be up in the sanctuary doing things like distributing Holy Communion, all the more so. If we can reduce distractions, it's better than having fashions that are distracting to people for various reasons. Thank you, Mary. I appreciate that. Let's go now to Deanna in Morgan City, Louisiana. Hi, Deanna. Is that down south? Is that down by the Gulf, or where is Morgan City?
10: Yes, sir. It's as far as close to the Gulf as you can get.
1: Oh, okay. All right. Well, welcome, Deanna.
10: Well, thank you so much. It's an honor to speak with you.
1: Thank you.
10: I am calling in. This subject seems to obviously have a little bit of a thorn in my side. I just keep going back to the thought. I forget the lady that you just spoke with about looking appropriate. Does modesty?
1: No, not Kathy. It was I could tell you who that was. It was Mary.
10: Mary, yes. Well, I'm just curious as to what the definition of modesty actually is, because it must vary for lots of people, because I don't think modesty is equated to looking like you have money, or, you know, if your cell phone bill is paid, doesn't always mean that, you know, you're in shambles, but it doesn't mean that you also are flaunting money. I strongly think that Mother Teresa, may she rest in peace, but as a saint, I think if she were to have visited a church, not in her order's garments, I don't think she'd be clutching her pearls and wearing Chanel while judging what other people are not wearing. I think it's wrong.
1: Aren't you judging those people, though?
10: I could be, but... you know, I'm only human too. I just feel like if it's examples for children that we're worried about, if we're getting in our vehicles after Mass and we're discussing what so-and-so did or didn't wear instead of the homily, what are we teaching our children?
1: That's a good point. It's a fair point. I don't disagree with you on that, but let's do a thought experiment, because I'm sympathetic to what you're saying. I am. Maybe with some caveats, but let's do a thought experiment. Let's just say a woman is going to be distributing Holy Communion at Mass as an extraordinary minister. Would a miniskirt be okay with you?
10: Absolutely not. But, you know, I don't think she'd be elevated to that place. Well, because then that's where you get into the actual definition of modesty. You know, we have to make sure it's the same across the board for everyone.
1: Fair enough. So I just want to do this thought experiment because I think it could be instructive for all of us. So if we can say, all right, miniskirt, no, we have to, we're drawing a line that's beyond the line. So no miniskirts. I'm sorry. You have to wear something more modest. Okay. What if it were, let's say, 2 or 3 inches lower, but it's still way above the knee?
10: Well,
1: what would you personally say to that? And for men, and I can speak as a man here, that would indeed be very distracting if the woman were attractive.
10: That's exactly what I was going to say. You know, I have brothers and I've had friends, of course, that are men. So I don't think that it should be a distraction. I think that, you know, if they could wear something a little longer.
1: Yeah, I sure wish it weren't. But as a man,
10: we're only human. We have temptations.
1: Right. So. That's right. You're right. So I'm with you on that. So just continuing with our thought experiment, we've already ruled out miniskirts as inappropriate. And if the skirt were, let's say, halfway further down and, you know, but it's still way above the knee, would it be safe to say that too is probably not a good idea? So let's find a baseline where we could say that just certain basic parameters, if we can meet those, that's great. No plunging necklines, no mini skirts. Mm-hmm. I think that's reasonable. And to set a bar that is not, you know, outrageously unattainable, but that the average person could do that, so that, as the Bible says, we don't cause a weaker brother to stumble. We all have to look out for each other. And if I'm wearing something that is distracting, I don't think I personally have anything to worry about here, but there are a lot of beautiful people out there who really should take this to heart, because whether they realize it or not, the way they dress, their beauty is accentuated and heightened, and that can be distracting for men and women. So perhaps, and maybe, and you tell me, because I don't want to put words in your mouth, but my goal here would be to say, can we, at least in theory, agree that there should be like a basic minimum dress code that is sufficiently modest that, you know, the average person is not going to be distracted by that kind of thing? I would say yes in favor of that. What would you say?
10: I would agree with you probably 1,000%. But if we're talking about Eucharistic ministers or persons that are, you know, holding, I guess, lack of better words, a platform, that's great. But we also delved in your conversation with the first caller. I forget her name. I think she was the first caller. But, you know, you were speaking of, you know, not having decent clothes to wear at Mass. And it was, I assume, correct me if I'm wrong, but it was about lay people. You know, if they dress down, I mean, I'm glad that they're at Mass. You know, we never know what our neighbor is going through, and we should be celebrating that they're there, not whether they're wearing something appropriate or not. And I don't mean something that's, you know, disgusting and showing off things that they shouldn't be. I'm talking about if it's just a t-shirt and jeans with open-toe shoes, my goodness, I would be glad that my neighbor's there.
1: Yeah, and I share that view. In fact, I don't know if you heard me, but I anticipated that very objection at the beginning of the conversation. And I said it usually comes up as a point of view in this question here. Just to be fair, though, her comments earlier had to do with people who were up on the altar, visible to everybody, distributing Holy Communion, not the guy in the 10th row back, minding his own business.
10: Well, I guess I misheard. You'll have to excuse me for that.
1: Oh, all is forgiven. No need to excuse you in any case. But it is an interesting topic worthy of consideration.
10: It is.
1: So I'm glad you participated, Deanna.
10: Well, I'm glad for your show, and God bless you. Thank you for all y'all do. I love Relevant Radio.
1: Thank you. Boy, that keep going. I mean, because that sounds great. We love to hear that. Thank you, Deanna. A real quick question for you. What is the best seafood to get in Morgan City, Louisiana? If I were to show up there unannounced one day, where should I go?
10: Well, once a week here in town at the dock, we have actual seafood that's just been caught and served at the dock, and you can participate. Come
1: I'll
10: to the dock in Morgan City
1: real
10: and
1: good
10: get right
1: that.
10: Off the shrimp boat. Yes, indeed.
1: You know what I like? I like it real simple. I like shrimp etouffee a lot.
10: Uh-huh. That sounds like a good deal. Well, there's a place right across the street where you could go. There's called JoJo's. They have another place called the Chafalaya. So
1: write
10: any
1: that
10: of those
1: down, Cyrus.
10: Probably...
1: Cyrus is writing that down. We just might hit that place on the way through Morgan City.
10: Well, that sounds great.
1: Thank you, Deanna.
10: Thank you. God bless you.
1: Bye-bye. Thank you. Now I can't stop thinking about shrimp etouffee, Cyrus. Have you ever had it?
11: I don't even understand the words you're saying.
1: Oh my gosh. Look it up, man. It's simple. It's not ostentatious food. But you go into, I've had the great good pleasure of having visited places like Lake Charles, Louisiana, and Shreveport, and Lafayette, or they say Lafayette down there. I don't have a good Louisiana accent, but just go in there and just say, I'd like some, I like your best shrimp etouffee, please. And you'll be in heaven. I almost said you'll be in pig heaven.
11: I'm writing that down. I'm pretty sure I'm misspelling all of it, but I'm writing it down.
1: Etouffee with an accent, I think. It basically just means like stovetop shrimp. Stove shrimp. I know it sounds very, very unappealing that way, but you try it sometime. Over rice?
11: Okay. All right. I will try it.
1: All right. Let's go to Kathy in La Crosse, Wisconsin. Good morning, Kathy. Thank you for your patience.
12: Good morning. Hey, I am calling about the caller that called in about the Eucharistic ministers and the dress code.
1: Okay.
12: And I do agree with that. I guess she did make a comment, and I wasn't sure if it's strictly related to Eucharistic ministers or just women in general, but she said something about women don't belong on the altar, so I don't know if she meant lectors or if it was just Eucharistic
1: ministers. I think she meant all of the above. That was my impression. No lectors,
12: okay. Well, I guess I disagree with that, and part of it is that sometimes men just don't step up, and if men didn't step up, where would our parishes be? And I think there should be some standards, but like in my parish, and I feel like sometimes the women run their tail off trying to get things done, and if that wouldn't happen, I mean, where would our parish be? I mean, it's even getting the men to church and stuff. So I guess I feel like she was being, with that comment, she was being stereotypical of her situation and maybe not understanding, you know, some of the other parishes. So I think I just took that as being a little dangerous from her end, and I just wanted to comment on that.
1: Well, fair enough. I mean, this is a topic that no doubt raises a lot of people's, the mercury in the thermometer tends to rise when this topic comes up. It's one of those topics that we rarely ever get into. Often because, I mean, people have strong feelings about it on both sides. And like we even heard, you know, it wasn't all that strong, but it was, you know, the opinion that, you know, just let's thank God that they're at Mass at all, and who cares what they're wearing? That's one end of the spectrum, that, you know, the end of the spectrum that says it doesn't matter. And you're talking about something a bit different here with regard to should women be in the sanctuary at all, which wasn't actually something you would ever have seen prior to Vatican II. It was only really after Vatican II that, and I talked about it within the last day or two, of the idea being we have to get lay people involved. Hey, here's a way we can get lay people involved. We can have lay people doing certain ministries at Mass that before the council were never things that lay people ever did. So it's a relatively new phenomenon. I mean, compared to the history of the church, it's a very new phenomenon to have lay people, and especially women, in the sanctuary. It's very, very new. But it seems so, people are so accustomed to it now, and if they don't really know much about how things were before the council, it would seem weird to them that it wouldn't be that way. But if you went back to, say, the 1950s, you could look in every parish in the world and you wouldn't find women in the sanctuary. That's how new this is. You know what I'm saying?
13: Well, I guess when I grew up at our parish, we had a priest that, and this was, well, in the 70s and even into the 80s, all communion was taken by the mullahs at the communion rail, kneeling. There was no lay ministers there. So I did grow up with that. And I started digging into this because I'm a lector. I don't have to be a lector, but I just do it. Mm-hmm. I'm respectful of it. I was just reading the history where it was like seminarians that did it. And then I also read that, like, in places where there's not enough men, like in South America, women are not frowned upon doing it. So I guess my opinion is that if we don't have enough seminarians or deacons, and if you need lay people, I guess I don't see the difference between a man or a woman. I mean, we're not trying to be priests. We don't want to be priests. I guess it's just a role.
1: Some women do. Kathy, I'm glad to hear you don't, but some women actually do.
13: Yeah.
1: But
13: oh yeah. But
1: that is a separate topic.
13: I guess I just see it as a way to help out my pastor. Like, for example, on the weekday, sometimes if I wouldn't be there, he'd be doing all of it, and I feel like it's just assisting him.
1: Yeah. Thank you, Kathy. I appreciate it. I just wish we had more time, but we got to take a break, and we'll be back with more right after this. Let it play, Cyrus. Let it play.

0: We've got to persuade our fellow citizens that unborn life is worthy of protecting. It is sacred in the eyes of God, and it should be sacred in the eyes of man, too. And we have to pick up the torch and fight for that every single day.
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3: Let us pray. Remember, O most gracious Virgin Mary, that never was it known that anyone who fled to thy protection, implored thy help, or sought thy intercession was left unaided. Inspired with this confidence, I fly unto thee, O Virgin of Virgins, my Mother. 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O Mother of the Word incarnate, despise not my petitions, but in thy mercy, hear and answer me. Amen.
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9: All right, we are back, and we will continue with phone calls, 888-914-9149. How about Jose now in Artesia, New Mexico? Good morning, Jose.
10: Good morning, Pat. How are you doing?
9: I'm doing fine, thank you.
10: Hey, I'm picking up on the extraordinary Eucharistic ministers at our parish. The parish has the Eucharistic ministers wear an alb to distribute communion, because that way everybody, there's no problem of what they're wearing or not wearing.
9: Yeah, there is a problem with that, though, if I could play devil's advocate, and that is that it would serve to blur the line, to blur the distinction between the priests and the lay people, because that, even though it's not technically a vestment, it looks like a vestment. An alb, for that matter, is a vestment. And so that's where there is a downside, because the distinction between lay people and the priests who have holy orders should remain distinct. And that's where there's a problem. And I understand how on one hand it is something of a solution, but on the other hand, that solution creates another problem. So that's something that I would say, we should be attentive to. If we're going to have lay people distributing Holy Communion or lecturing, all I'm proposing, and I think that some of the people we've been hearing from thus far, maybe you'd agree with this, is that at the very least, they should be dressed appropriately. And yes. So if that means business casual, the way the typical workplace would understand that term, that to me seems reasonable. What do you think?
10: Yes. Yeah, of course. And what prompted them to use elves was that one time one of the ladies, when she bowed, you know, with the others, showed a little too much of the back part of their leg. So they say, okay, we can have everybody, Eucharistic, extraordinary Eucharistic ministers wear an alb at the time.
9: Yeah, well, you know where I, you know, my thought about the alb for that reason.
10: Yeah.
9: It is a worthy topic of consideration, no doubt. And I appreciate that, Jose. Thank you. Where is Artesia? I should know that. Where is it in relation to Albuquerque?
10: In Albuquerque, it's 200 miles southeast of Albuquerque.
9: Oh, heading toward Texas. Is it near Las Cruces? I can look it up, but I'm just...
10: No, it's east of Las Cruces. It's, it's southeastern New Mexico.
9: Okay.
10: It's close to the Carlsbad Caverns.
9: Oh, yeah. I've heard of those.
10: Between Carlsbad and Roswell.
9: Have you ever been in the Breaking Bad car wash in Albuquerque? I have.
10: No, I'm 94 years old. I don't travel anymore.
9: Oh, God bless you. You've got more important things to do.
10: Right.
9: Well, thank
10: you. You're staying alive.
9: That's
10: okay.
9: A great song.
10: Thank you.
9: Thanks, Jose. He likes the Bee Gees, Cyrus. Look at that. 888-914-9149. Andy in Las Vegas, good morning and welcome.
11: Good morning. Thank you.
9: Hey, yeah.
11: This conversation, I'm sure this is setting, like that lady said, setting some people's hair on fire. And hopefully this adds a little bit to it, but not in the controversial sense. But so in my opinion, I think what's kind of being glossed over here is how boys are perceiving what's going on. So in the baby boomer generation, I think that they've been compromised by the feminist movement so that our parish, it's almost all women serving, not only serving at the altar, but as lectors and extraordinary ministers of the Eucharist.
9: Mm-hmm.
11: And I think, sorry, I'm a little nervous.
9: That's okay. Hey, just let's take a quick pause here. Take a deep breath. There's no reason to be nervous at all, because it's just you and me and several million people listening closely to everything you say. That's all. No reason to be nervous.
11: Well, I'll try to keep it short. Thank you. But boys, especially young boys, when they see a space that has women in it, they naturally perceive this is a space for women. And I think that this is one of the issues why we have a lack of priests and a lack of deacons, is because we've sent this signal to our young boys that this is not a place for men.
9: Yes, I see the point you're making. I've thought the same thing many times, that parishes where, and I'm not ascribing motives at all, other than perhaps, you know, genuine desire to help and to be of service, which is always a good thing. But in parishes where few, if any, men are involved, and I've seen some of these parishes where it's all women. I mean, you've got the priest and maybe a deacon, but other than that, all positions in the parish are taken up by women. There's a certain dynamic that tends in that direction. This sounds like that's what you're emphasizing here, and I would agree with you, that it just naturally kind of goes in a certain direction that is unique to how women do things, especially in groups, where you have more of a cross-section, maybe more evenly distributed men and women. Some of those tendencies are not as I don't want to say exaggerated, but let's say they're not as prominent. And in the same way, if you go in the other direction, in situations where it's all men and no women, you can see the same thing in the other direction. There's a masculine way of doing. Can I give you an example of what I mean, Andy? Would you mind?
11: Yeah.
9: Okay. I was speaking at an event, and the way it was set up was in this big gym, and there was a men's meeting in the morning. It started like 6:30 a.m. and then there would be a lunch intermission. Then there would be the women's event that afternoon. I was a speaker for both of them. So for the men's group, there were like 200 guys early in the morning, folding tables, folding chairs, and it's boxes of donuts and boxes of hot coffee on the tables in the back. And the dudes were getting their coffee and their donuts, and they were there for the talk. So then they leave. All 200 guys leave, and then the women come in. They start putting tablecloths on the tables. They were round tables, as I recall. So they're putting tablecloths and centerpieces, and I'm just sort of in the back minding my own business. And before I know it, there's soft classical music playing, and you got the tablecloths, and you've got the centerpieces, and you've got flowers, and you've got like nice dishes and things like that. So 200 women then show up for their event, and I speak to that event. But it was one of those amazing moments where I could see distinctly there is a real difference between how women behave and civilize things and beautify things, and men don't. Men were completely happy with the metal folding chairs and the coffee and the donuts, and that's it. And it really, I think it exemplified, in a way, some of these beautiful and real distinctions that we shouldn't take for granted. Now, that's just in those two areas. But when a parish is completely or almost completely run by women, it's noticeable in the in the decorations, in the paint colors, in the carpet colors. You can just see it.
11: Yeah. I agree, and I was having this conversation with my daughter, who's 13, when we were listening to you, and I was driving her to school, and we were jumping onto this conversation, and I've got young boys as well who are in altar server training, and I was just explaining to her how, I think that this is great for boys to be in altar server training, and I was really impressed that at this practice, it was almost all boys. I was very encouraged by that.
9: Yeah.
11: But not to say that and I was explaining to her that this is not we're not saying that one is better than the other. There's a distinction, and God created this right. distinction for a purpose. It wasn't
9: They're complementary.
11: Accidental. This distinction, that's exactly correct. We are complementing one another. So yes. It's not that women don't have a place at the parish. And she asked me, well, then what is kind of the women's role at the parish? So maybe you could speak. Do you have any ideas as far as that goes? That's not, perhaps involved in the math?
9: I can only offer my perceptions and I have my own attitudes and perceptions and what I think is a good way to do it. So at our parish, and again, I use my parish as an example because it's the one I'm so familiar with, although I have traveled and visited and spent time at hundreds of parishes around the country over the years. But at our parish, the choir and the music is directed by a woman. She controls all of that, and she does a wonderful job. At my parish, the secretary and the assistant secretaries are all women, and they do a great job. At Mass on Sunday, there are only men in the sanctuary, never any women. So you have the priests, and we have the blessing of being in a Dominican parish, so they have more than the average number of priests that a typical parish would have because it's a priory. But no matter, you've got only men who are lectors. There are no extraordinary ministers of Holy Communion whatsoever, at all, ever. So the priests will distribute Holy Communion. And as I say, sometimes there may be 500 or 600 people, typically at a Sunday Mass. So it's not like only a few people. But everything gets done in good order. And what I'm driving at here is that in those spheres that the men take care of, including things that happen in the sanctuary or security, who's a man, the women tend to really thrive and do very well in the areas that they are controlling, for lack of a better word, and the men in the same way. And it all seems to like work out in a very happy way, and nobody's tripping over anybody else. And maybe it's just a natural division of labor that tends, because of the the complementarity, as you put it, Andy, between the sexes. But those are some thoughts. Boy, I wish we had more time, but thank you for that. I'll be right back.
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15: With your first look at news from the Vatican and around the world, I'm Mary Graham with your Catholic News Week in Review. Louisiana, Alabama, and Arkansas have filed a lawsuit against California, New York, and Massachusetts, alleging those states are helping abortion providers send abortion-inducing drugs into states where the procedure is outlawed. Their lawsuit coincides with the USCCB calling on the faithful to fast and fervently pray for a deeper reflection and action to stop use of the abortion pill. Speaking to journalists on the flight from Metz to Rome at the end of his apostolic journey to France, Pope Leo XIV discussed conflicts and the economic interests that sustain them, saying the church continues to raise her voice in proclaiming the gospel. He said, if you are growing rich from the arms industry, noting that these billions could be used to solve problems such as world hunger, the pontiff said, wars are senseless. Pointing to Russia and Ukraine, he said they should sit down to talk. Pope Leo XIV continues to support his favorite U.S. team.
16: The Chicago White Sox have headed into the postseason with a bit of inspiration from one of their best-known fans, none other than Pope Leo XIV. In an X post on September 29th, the team shared images of a September 9th letter from the Chicago-born Pope, who expressed his hope the White Sox would promote peace and goodwill among people. Gina Christian, OSV News.
15: Pope Leo XIV has dedicated his October prayer intention to mental health ministry, calling on Catholics to listen without judging and accompany people who are suffering. In a video from the Pope's Worldwide Prayer Network, the pontiff prayed the church would become an open house where people facing mental health challenges can find welcome, dignity, and hope. Holding an image of St. Dimphna, the patron saint of people with mental illnesses and mental health professionals, the Pope prayed for those who are suffering from anxiety, depression, and other conditions. Addressing God, he said, it is he who

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6: Lots of emails piling in right now. Here's one from Isaias. He says, and he's in Chicago. He says, shout out to Charles in Charge. I met Charles in Charge last week and great getting to know him. I met a radio celebrity. All right. You got a fan club, Charles in Charge. I'm sure it's not just Isaias too. Mary says, I'm really appreciating the discussion about Eucharistic ministers and dress codes, particularly with having a standard and raising the bar as far as what is appropriate when you are a minister of Holy Communion on the altar. I have seen many people take that. I have seen many people who take this seriously, women wearing modest dresses and men wearing a sport coat, etc. But I've also seen low-cut tops, flip-flops, and sports shirts. I absolutely agree, she says, with the comment about being an occasion of sin to others if dressed inappropriately. I feel this correlates with an issue I recently encountered in our parish. The parent club is promoting the raffle of a raffle for the main school fundraiser, and propped up in the back of the church is a large poster board with top raffle prizes listed. This top prize was a vacation and displayed a man and a woman on a beach holding hands, and the woman is wearing a bikini. The same picture is in the bulletin. It seems shocking to me that this is displayed as everyone is walking out of Mass after just having received our Lord, particularly all the men and teenage boys to see. I'm curious how you would handle that. I'm pretty confident, Mary. In fact, I'm certain that if I were the pastor, I would say, nope, I can't go for that. We're not going to have a woman in a bikini in anywhere on the church grounds. Not happening. That's a one-word answer. Say it again.
7: Nope.
6: Yeah. So that'd be my reaction. Not going to happen. And for the reasons that you said, Mary, I would agree with you for sure. This is from Contraella. She's in Escondido, California, a lady. And she says, I don't like having lay people in the sanctuary in any way, the exception of altar boys, though. I'm not an old school person who just won't let go of the way things used to be. I'm 22 years old, and I don't like the changes brought about by Vatican II. I wish I had been alive back in the day. I look around at the church, in church, I guess she means, and I see all kinds of unnecessary lay involvement. And in some cases, I even think it's sacrilegious. I wish things would go back to the way they once were, once and for all, in every parish, everywhere. Yeah. I don't think you should hold your breath on that. This is from Anonymous. I don't know why she won't let me use her name, but that's okay. She's anonymous. She's in California. I believe we all make choices with the clothes we wear, yet too often we fail to recognize the sacred place we're entering. We readily invest time and effort to dress well for special occasions, yet somehow cannot manage even one outfit suitable and reverent for Sunday Mass. I wonder if part of the reason is the fear of being mocked or labeled a prude. I'll pause there. I don't think it's that. I think it's just, dare I say it, laziness. Water seeks the path of least resistance. This is me speaking right now. I think a lot of people, they just a kind of low-grade inertia. Continuing, she says, we must remember we are walking into the presence of the King of Kings. If the obstacle is money, a single appropriate outfit can serve every Sunday. Even those who struggle financially find a way to dress with dignity when they

0: truly understand where they're going. Every purchase, even of a single item, is a choice. I agree. This is from Debbie, who says, and Debbie's in Green Bay, just want to repeat what Father Simon said about dress code at Mass for lay ministers. When he was a pastor of St. Lambert, he had albs for all the laity to wear if they were in front of the congregation. Lectors, Eucharistic ministers, choir, etc. Everyone, no exceptions. No late-minute substitutes from the pews. I always remember that and think it was a wise solution. Thank you, Debbie. Appreciate that. This is from, I already did that fan letter from Charles in Charge's fan. This is one from Carol. She's in La Crosse, Wisconsin. At our parish, the Eucharistic ministers wear a white robe that covers to the ankles. That's the alb. They wear a small wooden cross around their neck. Eucharistic minister training also includes, she says, the suggestion to be dressed appropriately for Mass, even though the robe will be worn. Thank you for all you do. Well, thank you, Carol. I'm just going to make a modest proposal, and thank you, everybody, for your emails. How about we just adopt a common sense policy that you wear dignified clothing if you're going to be, I mean, if you're going to go to Mass, I think it's a good idea to wear dignified clothing. But that aside, if you're being asked to participate in a ministry at Mass, like lector, let's say, or distributing Holy Communion, let's say, I think you have to up your game. And if I were the pastor, I'm not a pastor, I'll never be a pastor, but if I were a pastor, I would say, here's the baseline minimum if you want to participate in a lay ministry. Happy to have you. Great that you want to do that. But just like your place of business, the company you work for is almost certainly not going to allow you to come in Crocs or flip-flops and whatever, you have a certain minimum business standard dress code that you're expected to adhere to. And if you don't, well, go home and put on something more appropriate kind of thing. To me, that's common sense. It just seems like common sense that we look out for each other. And more importantly, of course, that we show due respect within our means, within our capabilities to the Lord Jesus Christ. Let's go to Mary in Tucson. Hello, Mary. Mary's not ready.
1: Okay. Hello there.
0: Well, Charles in Charge is about to gain a new fan because he's going to get on the call with you, Mary, and figure out what the issue is. Let's go to Tracy in the meantime in Southern California. Hi, Tracy.
2: Hi, Patrick. Hi, Cyrus. Well, now that I've heard the emails, that pretty much was what I was going to say. I think the bottom line is our focus when we're going to Mass. What are we there for? Who are we there to worship? Mm-hmm. And I think it's pretty straightforward. You know, like the scripture says, if you were going to the banquet of a king and you had that honor that you were invited, what would you be wearing?
0: Right.
2: And so when we go into Mass, we're there to worship Almighty God, and it's His house. We should be respectful of that, regardless of whether we rolled out of bed or whatever.
0: What about prom? What about graduation? What about weddings? What about all kinds of things that we do, and we don't wear Crocs and or flip-flops and shorts to those things because we care about the message it sends, right? We care enough to be more presentable.
2: Right. I mean, but I think, you know, getting off the topic and you don't have any money or, you know, God wouldn't turn you. I think that that's just an excuse. When you're there to worship God, you are there to give the reverence and the love and the respect to our Lord. And you know, it's just all part of it. You prepare yourself and then mentally as well.
0: Why do you think so many people, and I don't know how many, I don't know numerically or percentage-wise how many people are in this category, but there are a significant enough number of people who are really irked by this. I'm on your side here, of course, but there, for some people, this is really irritating to them that you would even say such a thing.
2: Well, I'm sorry, but I'm going to put one word as the answer is pride. I just spent a week in Rome and spent the majority of my mornings at morning mass at the Basilica of Santa Maria Maggiore. And, you know, it just, it brings back the reverence and the beauty of our Catholic faith. We're there to worship Almighty God. That's it. We're not there to see who else is there or, you know, anything else. And it's a privilege. Our faith is beautiful. But part of that is, you know, being respectful and knowing who you're there to worship, knowing who you're there to receive. When you, if you're going to be a Eucharistic minister, that's a privilege. It's right. not, oh, I'll help out at my church. It's a privilege to handle the body and blood of our Lord. So,
0: what would you propose if you were the dress code czar at your local parish? What would you propose be the dress code?
2: Well, I think
0: for people who are going to help out in ministry.
2: I think it's already been said, you know, modest, like at the knee skirts or a dress for women, you know, no tank tops or whatever, just the coverage, proper coverage of the shoulders, at least a cap sleeve. And, you know, for men, the full, you know, length trousers with dress shoes. I'm sorry, no tennis shoes. And, but I think if you're training for Eucharistic ministers, includes that, and if need be, with the visual picture, you know, like the little cartoon, but it all comes in training. And again, it's a privilege. You're being asked to serve. But if you're going to serve, please remember what you're doing. And this is how we show reverence to our Lord. So I don't think it's rocket science, but I think it's pride that people are like, oh, you know, God doesn't care what I come in. Well, actually, I think he does. I think he does. And I saw, you know, so many people going into the Basilica, and now they have a basket where they have these inexpensive little pieces of cloth. Everybody had to put it on. Everybody had to cover the shoulders, cover the legs, because so many people, Catholic or not, don't realize what they're doing when they step into a sacred place. And I just, you know, we have a parish now where we've got good formation. I've been in, you know, others like in St. John the Baptist in Costa Mesa for several years, where they had the visual when you walked in. So it was very clear. You cannot wear this kind of top. You wear this kind of top. You cannot wear this kind of, you know, pants. You
0: and
2: wear
0: that
2: this
0: works.
2: Kind of pants.
0: And people tend to respect
2: very
0: that.
2: Clear.
0: Yeah.
2: Very clear. There's no guessing. But it, you know, as you say, it just eliminates the distractions so people can focus on what they're there for. And I think also another thing that my last parish did, which was great, was there were very tasteful signs on the doors as you went into the church that said, please maintain a prayerful silence before Mass. Very simple, very to the point. This is not the coffee hall. This, you know, people are trying to come in and prepare for Mass. And
0: even your dog is upset about
2: this. Do that.
0: Even the animals don't like it.
2: I'm on my morning walk. This is my Patrick Madrid time.
0: Well, I'm glad we can do the aerobic exercises while we do the show. Tracy, thank you. I really appreciate your thoughtful and common sense commentary.
2: Okay, thank you. And thanks, Cyrus. You guys do a fantastic job every morning. Love it.
0: Thank you so much. Thank you. We love you, too. Tracy's point, Timothy sent me a note, real short and sweet. He says, the reasons for not dressing appropriately, in his view, are the idolatry of comfort and the idolatry of easy. And I think you've got a real point there. I was using the word inertia before, which is, I guess, redolent of laziness. Easy and comfortable, definitely a big part of our culture. Let's go to Jessica now in Utah. Hi, Jessica.
1: Hi, Patrick. I just wanted to add my perspective as someone coming into the church.
0: Okay.
1: So I agree with a lot of what has been said, and my kids and I are all in OCIA coming in. My husband attends with us, but he's not looking into joining the church.
0: Okay.
1: And this last week, there was a Eucharistic minister, and he was wearing sweats. And my husband after was like, if that's literally the body and blood of Christ, why is there not more decorum and reverence being used for the people serving? And I was like, I don't know how to answer that.
0: Yeah.
1: Also, my 14-year-old son, my boys, I say no jeans and a shirt with a collar. And last week, one of the altar servers, after they changed, or before going in, and then we saw her after as well, was wearing sweats and tennis shoes. And so he, of course, mom, she gets to wear that and she's helping. And I'm like, well, I'm not her mom. So it is coming in, doesn't it? Something that I notice.
0: Yeah. If you were to attend an event, let's just say for a moment that it wasn't a religious event. It's just some event. And everybody is dressed up, suit and tie, maybe dresses or skirts, that kind of thing. What would your first interpretation of that be? What would you think going into some kind of meeting like that?
1: Yeah, just that it's not as big of a deal as the Eucharist is. Like coming in and learning about it, and waiting. I mean, our OCIA takes 2 years, so I'm waiting 2 years, and it kind of makes me emotional because I can't wait to be able to partake. Yeah. And I think that reverence should be shown.
0: I agree. I wish you didn't have to wait that long, but
1: yeah.
0: I'm not in charge of such things. But in any case, though, I think the point you're making is a good one. I'll finish my sentence, what I was saying a minute ago. If I walked into an event in which you've got all the men and women there, the men are in suits and ties, the women are in dresses or skirts, my instant reaction is whatever is happening here is important.
1: Yeah.
0: And whatever's happening here is important to these people individually and as a group. And I would get that signal immediately, even if I didn't know what it was they were doing. I would immediately register this is important to them because they've gotten dressed up and it's sending a signal. And I don't even have to know what they're doing. I know that whatever it is important to them. And I think
1: if
0: the average person were to walk into a Catholic mass, I'm not so sure they would get that impression. Like, this is really important to them, maybe to some people, but maybe not others. We're not judging hearts. We can only go by external appearances, but it does send a signal. And I think your point is very well taken. God bless you, Jessica. You're on the journey. Please stay on the journey and keep listening to Relevant Radio so we can help you all the way home.
1: Definitely. Thank you, Patrick.
0: Thank you, Jessica. Great to talk to you. Anthony in California, good morning and welcome.
3: Hello. Good morning. I just have a question or a comment.
0: Okay.
3: So is there any correlation or is there any studies done by Catholic researchers, free churches, about vocations on like parishes who have a majority of females compared to parishes that are maybe more in line with altar boys and male altar servers and limiting the role of the female on the altar to promote vocation?
0: I don't know. I don't know if there are any studies. There may be, but I don't know off the top of my head. But I would be interested in seeing what those kind of studies might show. What would you
3: because
0: think?
3: Because I have a comment
0: show?
3: On that.
0: Yeah, tell me your comment.
3: That is that, you know, I'm 4 years old, and I come from the Orange Diocese as a young child. And I do recall as an altar boy, you know, we were called altar boys, must have been maybe junior high to high school, where it was only males at first. And then sometime during the, I guess, 90s or something, they allowed more female altar servers. They changed the name to altar boys to altar servers, where all of a sudden, you know, instead of us competing to be the first altar boy to be there to carry the cross, we were competing with females, to include even my lovely sister, who's married with 5 kids now. And I was like, well, okay, so this is not like, I guess, to the back seat. I'm like, okay, I'm not going to be an altar.
0: Do me a favor, summarize this, Anthony. It sounds important, but I have to go to a break too, so summarize it. Give me the cash value, please.
3: So do you think, I believe there is a correlation with vocations and boys seeing boys on the altar compared to if little boys see a bunch of girls on the altar, it's not going to promote a large vocation to the priesthood, in my opinion. I have 2 boys and 2 girls, you know, and I'm I can see it with my own kids.
0: Definitely. Yeah, I concur 100% for this reason. Well, for one reason, having been a boy, but also having raised six sons of my own, there it's indisputable that adolescent boys, just the psychology of adolescent boys, whether people like it or not, it is what it is. And they go through a certain phase where they don't want to be doing stuff that girls are doing. Ladies, I'm sorry, but that's reality. And you moms who have raised sons, you know exactly what I'm talking about. And you dads who have raised sons, you know exactly what I'm talking about. The adolescent mindset at a certain age bracket for boys is they don't want to do stuff that girls are doing. They want to do stuff that boys are doing. The adolescent male mindset, which is good, is created by God. It is what it is. Let's not try to fight it. They want to be on teams. They want to keep score. They want ranks. They want projects. They want to attack things. They want to have collisions and physical, external, battle-related things that girls don't do, typically. I mean, that's the way the male adolescent mind thinks, and rightfully so, because they're learning how to be men. And at that phase, it'll change. Boy, will it change. Can I get an amen on that, Cyrus? I have a feeling I can get an amen from you. It changes, doesn't it? And then you want to be around girls.
4: A man and a woman.
0: Exactly. But before that change sets in, those boys, many of whom who are priests now, look back and say, when I was 7 years old, I realized I wanted to be a priest. When I was an altar boy and I was seeing Father at the altar and thinking about that kind of stuff. It's not uncommon for priests to find their vocations as adolescent boys or even younger than that. So that would be one thing I'd like to pop into the suggestion box is let's just respect that for what it is and not be shocked when your 10-year-old boy doesn't want to be an altar boy because it's all girls. Doesn't mean that there aren't 10-year-old boys who will serve at the altar, even though there are girls there, but it is a deterrent. And as I say, it's not a popular thing to talk about, but it's reality. And I think everybody listening knows it's real too. And we'll take a break and I'll be right back.
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0: Do you think that people should make a little extra effort in the way that they dress when they go to Mass on Sunday, or any day of the week for that matter? It's an open question. People have different opinions on it. What about those who are participating as in lay ministries at Mass, distributing Holy Communion, for example, lectors? Those are the two main ones. Should there be any extra effort given, made to dress up a little bit? I mean, and that means different things to different people. And what about the ancillary question about modesty? You know, sometimes people come to Mass wearing, you know, either because of the cut of the attire or the tightness, clinginess to it. That can be distracting. And I'll be the token male here to say it is absolutely 100% inarguably, axiomatically true that men are more visual and that we tend to notice things that can be very distracting for us. It just is what it is. So my humble opinion, my modest proposal would be, no pun intended here, but that we should look out for each other. We should try to help each other out. The Bible says we shouldn't cause a weaker brother to stumble. And so if it's in terms of attire, making that extra effort, not only to be modest, of course, but also to be appropriate in the way you dress, the way you might dress to go to work, is not only a common sense thing and a good thing, it's an act of charity. It's an act of, what does St. Paul say? He says, bear one another's burdens and so you will fulfill the law of Christ. Let's go to Paul in Tampa. Hi, Paul.
12: Hi, Patrick. How are you doing?
0: Doing well,
12: Patrick,
0: thank you.
12: I'm not really, mostly on daily Mass. I'm a daily Mass girl. And growing up in the 70s, my dad always said, the perfect sacrifice is in Romans 12, offer yourself as a living sacrifice. Sometimes you see during the week the men wearing short pants, but yet on Sunday, you know, they're well-dressed. To me, that's the holy of holies. You should always be well-dressed. It's not like it's a lower Eucharist during the week or higher on Sunday.
0: Right. It's not less important on a Tuesday than it is on a Sunday, in other words.
12: Yep.
0: Yeah, I agree. I think we should show Jesus due respect. I mean, and how can you outdo yourself in respect when it comes to the Lord? I don't think you can. Thank you. Let's go next to Stephanie in San Clemente, California. Good morning, Stephanie.
13: Hi, Patrick. Sorry, one moment.
0: Hi there.
13: I had to switch my Bluetooth off.
0: Hi.
13: I was calling because I have a daughter and I have a son, and my son is an altar server. And at the time, my daughter was very eager to be involved in church during Mass. And I was kind of trying to steer her away from altar serving and explain to her, you know, why that's not a place for her.
0: How old was she at that time?
13: She was 8 and now she's 9 and she still asks every now and then, you know, why can't she? Mm-hmm. And I've also kind of been thinking about it while I've been holding, and I've come up with some other things that I can talk to her about. But, you know, I did want you to touch on what are some other roles that our young girls could be involved in as well. I know you mentioned the choir, but I feel like she's too young for that at the moment. There's no children's choir at our parish. I did tell her, you know, perhaps she could do, you know, be a greeter or something. But also, as I was sitting here thinking, you know, I thought, well, what's my role in the church? And, you know, my role as a mother, as someone who shows up with my family to worship God every week, right, is my prayer for our priests, for our church. And that's just as important as, you know, I have a place there as well, mm-hmm, in my prayers, that those prayers are important. And, you know, we always tell our little ones, like, how much more God hears their prayers. So I guess that's an avenue I can go with her. But I wanted to know if you had any other thoughts.
0: I really like what you're saying, Stephanie. Mm-hmm. Yeah, because you identified an often unmentioned aspect of all this, is that we're not going to Mass on Sunday to be busy doing things for the sake of doing things. We're going to Mass there to worship the Lord in spirit and in truth, to participate in the highest form of worship possible, which is, of course, Jesus and what he did at the Last Supper and on the cross, and in what he's doing for us in the heavenly sanctuary as our priest and victim. That's what we're there for. Now, there was, and there still is, but there certainly was at Vatican II, a pronounced desire in the rationale given for changing the Mass to the new Mass to get people more actively involved. And what it really meant, I think, theologically, was so that they didn't sit there, as some people do, not all, but some people, perhaps as passive spectators, where they're just watching something happen. They're not really doing anything. But one of the problems is that this got translated into, for lack of a better term, a kind of a focus on, let's get people busy doing things. And that's not the spirit of what the council meant in that document. But what we see now is this mentality, and it's not recent. This has been building for quite a long time since the council, some 60 years now. But the mentality has become entrenched that in order to be like really participating at Mass, you have to be doing something. You have to be either in the pew doing something, but maybe in some ways you have to be a lector or you have to be a Eucharistic minister. But your point is a really good one, and that is you don't have to be doing any of those things to be fully participating in the way that we should be participating right there in the pew with your family. It's not necessary that we be doing tasks. So that's why, to answer your question, I would say to your daughter, honey, just being here and worshiping God and being at Mass and receiving the graces, that's the main thing in itself. If you wanted to help serve in the parish in some way, maybe, like you said, if there were a children's choir or if there were something else, that's good too. But it's not required or even necessary that you do something to feel like you're participating at the level you should be. You know what I mean?
13: I see. Yeah, definitely.
0: Yeah.
13: Thank you. Yeah, I appreciate that. Yeah.
0: Oh, I'm glad, Stephanie. Thank you. No, it's just, I just am thinking back in my own, our years of raising children, and there were always things that they could be doing. I mean, the boys were altar servers. Some of our daughters, if I remember correctly, might have sung in the choir, but then parish activities and things. But that's something we tried to teach our children, is that the main number one all-important thing that you should be doing is being at Mass in the pew, prayerfully engaged with what's happening. Everything else is secondary to that. And maybe it's like the old saying that, you know, some people major in the minors and they minor in the majors, and they get confused into thinking that this hectic activity is what really matters. And if you're not doing something like that, then you're just sort of a bump on the log. Thank you, Stephanie. I appreciate it. Let's go next to Robert in Los Angeles. Good morning, Robert.
14: Good morning. Yeah, I just wanted to chime in a little bit.
0: Turn your blinker off, please. There we go.
14: Sorry about that. I'm right here. I just dropped off my daughter at school. So I grew up in Los Angeles, but I'm originally from Mexico, and we grew up here without money, so we didn't have slacks or dressy shoes to go to mass, you know. And growing up here in South LA, it was very common. It was very common that people show up with whatever they had, you know. We had secondhand store clothes or hand-me-downs, you know, and and now, you know, I have a little bit of money, but there's no problem with that. But now I have a little money, but I have five kids. My wife doesn't work, so I can't, you know, I have nice clothes, but I don't have a lot of nice clothes. And you're right, I do usually wear for weddings or special occasions, but if I were to wear it every Sunday, you know, 52 weeks a year, it's gonna wear down. So I don't really have that much, you know, in the clothes, credit line of clothes, I would say. So I got everyone has a different situation. I know people who have more than me, and they wear, you know, nice clothes to mass, but we're all friends, and we all, you know, we understand our situation. I don't go judging. I can't even imagine, you know, 1500 years ago when, you know, people would go to mass and be like, oh, look at him, he's wearing non-leather sandals, how dare he, you know.
0: I'm sure that the peasants looked like peasants at mass as well as throughout the day. And your point is good. I mean, financial considerations are real. I don't dispute that at all. St. James talks about this in his epistle. He says he basically is rebuking people who pay attention and give honor to people who are well-dressed, and they look down upon or ignore the people who are poorly dressed. And his point is everybody belongs, and we shouldn't show favoritism simply based on how people are dressed. But if I can inject a note into this, I'll bet you when you go to mass, you wear decent clothes and you're not in flip-flops and a tank top and shorts. I'm going to go out on a limb and guess that that's how you don't dress when you go to mass. Would I be right?
14: Yeah, you are correct. And nowadays, I don't know if Cyrus has checked, but Crocs are expensive nowadays. So they're kind of a luxury now. They're not, you know?
0: Yeah.
14: Crocs are more than some of my kids' shoes.
0: Yeah, that is how the world turns. That's true. But do you see the point that I'm making here? I know you do, but just for the sake of discussion, that even if your clothing, and not you personally per se, but even if your clothing is plain and not fancy at all, not dress up at all, it's still appropriate compared to the hyper casual way that so many people wind up coming to mass in.
14: Yeah, that is true. But then again, like earlier you had a caller saying like, oh, in our family, we don't wear jeans to mass, or we don't, you know, and we do, like a lot of us do. A lot of people at our parish, they wear jeans, you know, and I honestly, I don't think there's nothing wrong with wearing jeans to mass, because I'd say they're affordable, you know, and they're reliable and they last a long time.
0: Yeah, no, there is a socioeconomic dimension to this. That is true.
14: There's a level to it. You're right. Yeah. Yeah.
0: Yeah. Good point.
14: And I'm just talking like when we go to mass in Orange County, it's totally different. You know, everyone's in slacks and you know, you come to South LA and it's different, you know, but it's okay. Everyone's there to worship. Like you said, we're there participating, we're there serving God. And I don't think it should really matter, you know, like when I go to my mom's town in Mexico, everyone's in, you know, flip-flops and shorts, you know.
0: Right.
14: But it's people that they don't have money. They don't have money for even Levi's, you know? And here, Levi's is normal. It's affordable. But back over there, it's not, you know? And
0: yeah.
14: It's just where it's there's levels to, you know, like you said, financial freedom or just whatever's available to you, you know?
0: I have to ask you a question before we say goodbye. And I hope the answer is yes. But are you familiar with the King Taco store in Boyle Heights on East Cesar Chavez Avenue?
14: Yeah, but now we've progressed in the cuisine here, so all the street tacos are better than that place. So
0: it'd be hard. I think it'd be hard to beat that place. I love going there whenever I'm in town. I like to stop there, but I just want to know if you knew where it is, because I like that place quite a bit.
14: Yeah, but it's like McDonald's back in the 80s and 90s. It was fine cuisine, and now McDonald's is not, it's not what it was, you know? And that's what happened in Chicago.
0: That's true. Well, if I'm ever passing through town, you might find me there. Well, thank you, Robert. I appreciate that. I do indeed. Keep on trucking. Let's go to, where did she go? There she is, Isabella in Pittsburgh. Good morning, Isabella.
15: Hi, good morning. I'm calling in because of the comments made about women ultra serving. And I wanted to say that young girls and women should see a place for themselves in the church too. I think we really need more sisters and nuns. And women are called religious life too and deserve to see a place for themselves. And I see no problem with them altar serving.
0: Yeah, that's not an uncommon view. So, I think you're expressing something that a lot of people listening would feel that way. I'll be a devil's advocate for a moment and just say that in addition to the real issue of a lot of boys who might be deterred from becoming altar servers because it's a girl thing, they think of it that this is something girls are doing, that is a real issue, and it just has to do with masculine psychology in adolescent boys. But even beyond that, I would propose too for your consideration that one of the difficulties is that the girl is not at all unlikely to have similar thoughts as the boy when she's there serving at the altar. Gee, I'd like to be a priest. That's really cool. Look what he's doing. And he's bringing Jesus here into our presence. So it's not uncommon for girls to then ask, how come I can't be a priest? And one of the potential downsides, Isabella, is that when girls are altar servers, not all of them, and I don't know, maybe not even most of them, but for a significant percentage of them, they then have to be told at some point, no, you can't be a priest. Now, you'll notice that religious sisters do not serve at the altar as the priest does. They have their own sphere of activity that they fulfill, and serving at the altar as an acolyte is ordered for the boy, at least, more toward the possibility of the priesthood than it would be for the girl who can't become a priest. So that's another dimension that we should at least take into consideration, so that we don't put some of these girls through that disappointment if they ask about it.
16: I don't really think girls are, I mean, I don't know that any girls personally who are disappointed they can't be priests. I do know a lot of girls who don't encounter nuns and sisters who want to encounter them and who want to see a place for themselves in the church. And I guess I would say people should do a better job raising their young boys if they don't want to be priests because they saw a girl altar server. I think that the calling is much deeper than that, and that, again, women are called to...
0: I know men and women who have done a fine job of raising their children, raising their boys, and it goes more to the issue of the reality of the psychology of adolescent males, regardless of even if there's a religious issue at all. But I have to take a break, Isabella. Thank you.

0: new chemical abortions, less surgical abortions. The dynamic in the abortion industry is changing. So where the pro-life movement is going to have to go is getting out and being the church and putting forward a good witness, really reaching the heart of the people.
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2: Hello, this is Archbishop Thomas Winsky of the Archdiocese of Miami, Florida. Let us pray. Remember, O most gracious Virgin Mary, that never was it known that anyone who fled to thy protection, implored thy help, or sought thy intercession was left unaided. Inspired with this confidence, I fly to thee, O Virgin of Virgins, my Mother. To thee do I come, before thee I stand, sinful and sorrowful. O Mother of the Word Incarnate, despise not my petitions, but in thy mercy, hear and answer me. Amen.
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6: Well, thank you, Nikki. 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Wow, and thank you for the call. Thank you for listening and for calling in as well.
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7: Let's continue. We'll go now to, let's go to Michelle in New Jersey. Hi, Michelle.
9: Hi, Patrick. Thanks for taking my call.
7: Yeah, you're welcome.
9: I'm in the choir, and I'm soon going to be cantoring as well. Sometimes my throat gets dry while I'm singing, and I don't want to break the fast, so I don't drink anything. Some of the people bring bottles of water and take a little sip. But when I'm cantering, I can't lose my voice, and I was wondering what would be the correct thing to do under those circumstances.
7: Water is permissible.
9: Can I take
7: sure.
9: a little sip of
7: Sometimes,
9: water?
7: Oh, sure. Sometimes you'll even see the priest at the altar with a cup of water, for example. That's entirely okay. Especially, and for you, especially if you're singing, you don't want your throat and your mouth to be dry. So water is permitted at any time if necessary. There's no prohibition on that.
9: Oh, okay. Okay. Yeah. All right.
7: So you're in the clear.
9: My question.
7: All good.
9: All right. Thank you, Patrick.
7: Thank you, Michelle. Good to talk to you. We'll go to Brian now in Boston. Hi, Brian.
10: Hi, Patrick. I really appreciate your show. It's very informative. Going back to the first caller, it's hit a chord with me all the way through, especially when you even reiterate about women are different when they go to the meetings. They put the tablecloth on and all that. Mm-hmm. I think that the core radicalism that's trying to fight against church teaching in a lot of these things. For example, I'm in the Archdiocese of Boston now,
7: okay.
10: And it's a little bit open. I've been to parishes where there are no kneelers, And I've been to the parishes where there are no needles, people staying up anyway. And but I think when the women dress in their altar service, they, a core of them, not 100% of them, will dress up sort of frumpy as a radical message. I mean, these are the same people that would often say, may the Lord receive the sacrament at your hands for the praise and glory of God's name, for God's holy church.
7: They won't use gender-specific language like his and him.
10: Yeah. Right? Yeah, so I think some of this, you know, altar server people are sort of a core radical, and not 100% of them at all, many of them. But the lay administrators, I've seen them dressed in slacks, and they're elegant-looking slacks, and just the way they operate, you can tell that they have some reverence. But I think that's not to be overlooked, though, that there's a very movement to say, okay, well, this is one way of getting our way to get the church to make women priests, et cetera, et cetera.
7: Yeah. You're not wrong about that. There is a real undercurrent of people who just, this is what they want, and they're going to grit their teeth and push for it as long as they think it's going to take for it to happen. It'll never happen, but you're right. This is an ideological objective that many of them just cannot and will not let go of. So it does manifest in different ways, like you're describing. Well, thank you, Brian. I appreciate that. Trying to move quickly here as we go through. We'll go to Mary next. And, oh, Mary, you hung up. I was just coming to you next. And I can't because you hung up. So sorry about that. So let's go to Maria then in California. Good morning, Maria.
11: Hi, good morning, Patrick.
7: Good morning.
11: Thank you for getting my call. And I really, I enjoy listening to you every morning, but I specifically...
7: Oops. Oh, I don't know what happened, but
12: yeah, she just dropped.
7: She just dropped. Okay, call back if you can. We'll get you back on the air. Let's go to Lisa in Virginia. Good morning, Lisa.
13: Good morning. I'm calling because sometimes
7: Are you on speakerphone? There we go. It sounds better. Go ahead.
13: Yeah, sometimes people have a tendency to judge the homeless who come in and the way they're dressed. Please don't do that because
7: nobody's
13: the way they're dressed is for...
7: Yeah, we're not doing that. Nobody thus far, certainly not I, have done that. In fact, I've gone out of my way several times to say the fact that they're at Mass at all is great, and we should do the best we can, and not everybody has that option. So nobody's doing that to the homeless today, anyway.
13: They are at my church. But anyway, also, those like myself who have a physical disability, I have spine problems, so I wear a collar. And then I also can't put anything on my back because I have a lower back spine problem. Okay. So I have to use, you know, some kind of rolling bag or something to carry my items in. And I don't have a car. So I am often judged as being homeless because I have a bag with me. That's wrong, too. And unfortunately, that also prevents me from being able to serve in the church because people don't like the way I'm dressed, unfortunately. And the way I'm dressed is because I have disabilities. So sometimes people shouldn't just judge by the way people look, but also get to know them before you make a judgment call.
7: This is common sense. I don't disagree with you, but
13: I'm dressing appropriate for my body.
7: Got it. Well, I appreciate that. Thank you for that. God bless you. 888-914-9149. Here's a note from Chris in Helena, Montana. I would like to play devil's advocate regarding the dress code in church. If a homeless person were to walk by and decide to attend Mass wearing only the clothing he or she had, would that be a disgrace? No, it absolutely would not be a disgrace. If someone was working all day long in a job requiring jeans and they got very dirty and this person wanted to go to evening Mass and didn't have time to go home and change, would that be a disgrace? Obviously not. I feel, and I'm interjecting these responses here, I feel like the Lord loves us and we are His, the Lord loves us as we are and He would be happy to have us present. I understand comparing it to having a feast with the king, but this is God we're talking about, and I believe He takes us as we are. But isn't God the King of Kings? Isn't God the King? So I understand what you're saying, and I understand the, you know, the what ifs here, and my responses to those questions are entirely sincere. But that doesn't negate the fact, nonetheless, that for those for whom it is possible to be more presentable, it is better to be more presentable than not. Now, you're giving the outliers, the extreme example. Somebody's coming home from work and he's filthy dirty and he didn't have time to go change his clothes. Obviously, he should go to Mass if he can. And there's no harm in that. None at all. None whatsoever. But we're not talking about the outliers. We're talking about people who have the means, they have the opportunity, they certainly have the money. Most people are not poor. Most people are not homeless. Most people can afford a cell phone and a car and all the other accoutrements of regular daily life. That describes most people. So I don't, for a moment, exclude or in any way, you know, marginalize these outliers on either side of the bell curve, which is what you're talking about, but that doesn't represent the vast majority of the average person. Thank you. I appreciate that. 888-914-9149. Let's go now to Wade in California. Hello, Wade.
12: Hi, Cat Patrick. How you doing? I'm sorry. I don't know I'm supposed to say that.
7: That's okay.
12: So I just wanted to say a quick comment that I serve as an institute acolyte at my parish, and the way women come, I mean, I'm not specifically pointing out women, but it seems like they're going to like some sort of an event or a party afterwards, and it's very, very distracting, especially when I'm trying to assist in serving the Eucharist at the altar rail. You know, they come with, you know, cleavage hanging out and tight clothing. It's very distracting, and I have to focus really hard on Jesus, which is a good thing, I guess, but I just wanted to mention that.
7: No, it's good. We all have to look out for each other, and I have a feeling that this is my theory. I don't think that the average woman is oblivious to the fact that if she wears a low-cut top, men are going to notice. I don't think the average woman is clueless about that. If anything, I'd say probably the opposite. So for me, and I can only speak as a man because I am a man, but we need to look out for each other and be considerate of each other and recognizing that the way we dress, not only does it send a signal about how serious we are about what we're doing, but also at the same time, if a woman is, it doesn't take that into account, well, okay, that can indeed cause problems like you're experiencing. You're just there to try to help out as an acolyte,
12: right,
7: and yet you have to look away, don't you, because of some of the things that you see.
12: Yeah, I have to constantly be attentive to what I'm doing or what I'm looking at, which rather than just focusing on serving.
7: Right. Yeah, right, I understand. Right. Well, keep going. We'll do the best we can, right? Let's see. We have so many wonderful calls waiting that we don't have time. So thank you, everybody. This has been an exhilarating conversation. This is one of those topics, attire at Mass. I don't fully understand why, but it's one of those topics that always generates a tremendous amount of interest and participation, for which I'm very grateful. The other one is, do animals go to heaven? What's another one? Oh, naming your guardian angel. That's another one. Just certain topics just really, really get a lot of people interested in talking about it. So thank you for the stimulating conversation that we've had today. We'll do it again tomorrow, God willing. Same Pat time, same Pat channel. And in the meantime, I'll pray for you. Please pray for me. God bless you.
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16: With your first look at news from the Vatican and around the world, I'm Mary Graham with your Catholic News Week in Review. Jesus was trending on X on Friday as Grok confirmed Jesus is the Son of God and the only true God. A user posted a picture of over 40 gods. Grok was asked to remove all the fake gods. In the end, the only image left was that of Jesus. When prodded, Grok doubled down that Jesus is the Son of God and that God raised him from the dead. The Elon Musk AI tool noted the historical evidence of the resurrection is undeniable. Financial reports from the U.S. CCB revealed a $43.6 million increase in net assets from 2024 to 2025, despite a 60% decline in federal refugee program grants. The bishop said their money grew mostly because long-term investments did well in 2025. The U.S. CCB's financial audits for 2024 and 2025 also showed total operating expenses fell about $100 million because of discontinued migrant program activity. Bishop Robert Barron met privately with Pope Leo XIV at the Vatican on Thursday, describing his extended one-on-one conversation with the Pope as delightful. He said the Chicago-born Pope opened with a hometown connection when he said, well, two guys from Chicago. Bishop Barron told OSV News, Pope Leo's papacy is contributing to signs of renewed religious interest in the United States, especially among young people. He credited the Pope's American background, presence, and charisma with making him relatable to the U.S. audience. Bishop Barron, who heads the Diocese of Winona, Rochester, Minnesota, was in Rome to ordain 18 American seminarians at St. Peter's Basilica. Pope Leo XIV is encouraging contemplative nuns to uphold their commitment to silence amid a noisy world and aging religious community. The pontiff made these remarks during a private audience with a delegation from the International Commission of Dominican Contemplative Nuns. I'm Mary Graham for Relevant Radio News.
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I've been having a lot of old moments for me recently. You know, those moments. I remember when I was a kid and my mom met someone. I think the person had been kidnapped and she'd followed the news and the story, and then she met either the girl or the younger daughter. My mom's sitting there realizing that she's old enough that she could be this young woman's mother had she had a child at about 18 years old. Anyway, I had my moment today where I just went, wow. I was asked to speak at the freshman orientation and their opening retreat for my alma mater, John Paul the Great Catholic University. And I had this moment where I realized that was 17 years ago. Wow. You know, I think of college as not that far away, but being a freshman that long ago, I kind of had my chuckle, to which none of the freshmen who are bright-eyed and bushy-tailed could relate to the sorrow of leaving home. That was actually really, really hard to think about. Like going back and going into their shoes, like that huge step of how your life changes when you leave home like that. It was sad. I was thinking about leaving my mom and dad for the first time. And maybe you have a kid going away to college this fall, or you remember those moments, or just how, man, the time flies. And in preparing for that talk, I took a deep look into one of the speeches that Pope St. John Paul II gave in 1999 to a group of young adults. They were pilgrims who had just completed the Camino, the Santiago de Compostela in Spain, and they were all gathered together at the tomb of St. James the Apostle. All these young people, 1999, right as, you know, people expected the world to change with the 2000s. And Pope St. John Paul II really gave this great mission to these young people who at youngest would be age 54 to about 64 or so. These young people who had taken on that great pilgrimage of walking the Camino. Some people do a few days or a couple weeks. It takes, from what I hear, on average, well over a month, around a month to do the full walk, a great pilgrimage. And as I was reading through this speech, it was so profound, because whether you are young at heart, or maybe you fit into that age range, who at the time in 1999, Pope St. John Paul II was speaking to those young adults who today are now, let's say, between 54, 64, give or take. And we're reminded of that passion and love Pope St. John Paul II had for young people, but the mission that he was calling us to. So whether you fit that age range of being a young adult today, or maybe you fit a different age range, Pope St. John Paul II was very life-changing for many of us. And what he believed, for me, one of the greatest things, and many people who saw him at World Youth Day in Colorado speak to, is the reality that he believed we could be living, breathing saints now. What was behind that? Well, I think part of what's behind that, the challenge and the encouragement that he provides and how to do that, is right there in the heart of the speech to young people in 1999 by JP2 to all of these young pilgrims who had just finished. Put yourself there, renewing the mission that you're called to, or just embarking on it. He said, "Dear young people, the church looks to you with hope. She counts on you." He goes on to say, "You are the generation called to transmit the gift of faith." Where are you at today? Are you in that 54 years and up, where you were a young person in 1999, and now you need to renew that vigor? That vigor, that ardor for faith and sharing it, for prayer. Pope St. John Paul II says, "Let yourselves be renewed by Christ." He said, "The new evangelization begins in oneself through the conversion of the heart to Christ." The new evangelization was a profound focus of Pope St. Paul.

0: Paul VI and continued on through Pope St. John Paul II. And the focus was a shift. Rather than focusing on evangelizing those who aren't Catholic, the focus was on two things. One, evangelizing and helping to go deeper for those who are already Catholic or baptized Catholic and perhaps fallen away. And this witness that each of us individually are called to make, that we're not necessarily going to be making the best arguments for apostolic succession, the Pope, for the Eucharist, but, and not that we shouldn't know those arguments, but that our witness, our evangelization comes from within. The identity, purpose, the engagement, the encounter other people have with us directly or that they observe in us. That's why Pope St. John Paul II said the new evangelization begins in oneself through the conversion of the heart to Christ. And then he goes on to list a handful of things, five in particular that I want to touch on, that point to how that evangelization occurs, how it begins within ourselves with that conversion of our heart to Christ. He starts by noting and telling us, live intimately with him. Live intimately with Jesus Christ. Do we live intimately with Christ? I remember when I was a college student, there was this really sweet nun who had come to give a speech, and she lived in the convent, was sharing about how there's a chapel right there available to all the sisters in the convent any hour of any day. And she hit this point where she realized, I should really make sure I pass by that chapel every time before I go to bed. And it was simple and cute, and sometimes I think we look at these, oh, that's cute, that's simple, it's sweet, but it packs a real reality. So she just go in, and if she didn't stop to pray for a more prolonged period of time, which she usually did earlier at different parts of the day, that one last time before she turned in for the night, she'd just go in and blow this kiss to our Lord. And that stuck with me because for me at the time, I was at a Catholic university. We had a chapel where we could stop by, go in anytime. I remember as a child being taught to make the sign of the cross by one of my cousin Nicole, but to make it every time we passed a church, because we'd pass all these churches. I grew up in a small mountain community. You didn't, where our church was tucked, you didn't pass it all the time. Remember always, you make the sign of the cross and you pass the church, make the sign of the cross. Oh, here we pass another church, because we were acknowledging the presence of Christ. And it's this connection that the sister made. And I remember my cousin telling me, make sure you make that sign of the cross when you pass the church. It was a connection between the reality of our prayer life and the reality of the person of Christ. And that when we know someone, we greet them, we engage with them, we have conversations. So whether we're passing a church or passing by, that we enter into that very church, that we enter and take time to be present with our Lord. That's how we live in intimacy with him in one of many ways. Pope St. John Paul II goes on to say, discover his mystery in prayer. Discover the greatest mysteries of life in prayer. Discover his greatest mystery in prayer. How do we do this? Well, start with bookends to your day. Morning prayer, offering your day, and then night prayer, including at least gratitude for the good and the bad, and gratitude added to that examination of conscience. You know, Pope St. John Paul II had a great love for the Eucharist, a profound prayer life. And one of the things that's known is that he was, one, known for often running late. Because when it came to people, he always gave you the time of day. It was as if no one else mattered but you. He never had somewhere else to be. What a great gift in a culture where we're so busy and distracted. I don't think he'd be distracted by a phone like we are. Second thing is, he deeply loved the Eucharist, and his love for the Eucharist would often lead him to be late. Stories are told about how his own advisors, who were the keepers of the schedule, would try to hide different chapels from him, knowing that they were present as he was on his way to various meetings, because if he knew it was there, he would always stop. And somehow they'd say he always knew. There's a story I remember about how he was on his way to a meeting. He's probably running late because he had spent more time with the person in the last meeting. And he's walking past the doors. There's no label. There's nothing there to indicate that it was a chapel. But he knew. He knew Christ's presence. And he laughed. He wagged his finger at his advisor, knowing that the advisor was hiding the chapel from him. He turned to the doors unmarked and entered into the chapel where our Lord Jesus Christ was present in the Eucharist. And he took his time to pray and then proceeded on to his meeting of being late. I'm not endorsing being late, but what I am saying is there was something so profound in his union with God and the mystery and the friendship and the intimacy that he had with our Lord. We need to chase after that again. Have that vigor. Pope St. John Paul II also said, turn to him when you are in need of the grace of forgiveness. In other words, go to confession. Make that daily examination of conscience so you know your sins, you have a battle plan for how to do better the next day, but then you know what your sins are when you go to confession. And as the saints have advised before us, go at least monthly, minimum. Get it on your calendar. Now, Pope St. John Paul II, plot twist, went every single day. It's at least known toward the end of his life that he did. How is it that a saint... What did he have to confess? I don't know, but he had a true devotion to confession and the need for the grace and forgiveness of our Lord. Additionally, Pope St. John Paul II said, seek him in the Eucharist. And finally, serve him in the poor and the needy. How am I doing those things? Living in intimacy with Christ, discovering his mystery in prayer, turning to him when we are in need of the grace of forgiveness, seeking him in the Eucharist, serving him and the poor and the needy. That isn't just for nuns and priests. That isn't just for all these different titles and jobs that we think we have. That is for every single one of us, because holiness is for all of us. This is why Pope St. John Paul II went on to say this: do not be satisfied with mediocrity. What does it mean to be satisfied with mediocrity? Just doing, just surviving, just getting through things. Rather than doing our best, choosing holiness, choosing the right way, giving our all. Do not be satisfied with mediocrity. He then goes on to say, do not be afraid to be holy. Do not be afraid to be holy. One of the great slogans of Pope St. John Paul II, do not be afraid. And here he's saying, do not be afraid to be holy. He goes on to say, have the courage and humility to present yourselves to the world determined to be holy. How do you present yourself to the world determined to be holy? It means there's some big choices you have to make. There are moments where we remain silent. There are moments where we stand up and speak up, and then we humbly shut our mouths and sit down. Moments to fight courageously. He then says, since full true freedom is born from holiness. That's a very important note there, that true freedom comes from holiness, is born in holiness. You know, we live in a culture today that if you have any sort of boundary, if you hear the word no, if there's a rule around something that you can or cannot do, that it's oppression, you've been suppressed, you're a victim. You're a victim if you're married because you have to remain faithful in marriage, or because you have to follow or listen to or interact and collaborate and corroborate with your spouse. You're a victim if you have the chains of motherhood and have a responsibility to children. No, he says full true freedom is born from holiness. And holiness comes with the law of God. And the law of God has a lot of laws that are human laws. They're very human-centered because they follow natural human law. But in reality, those bumper rails, those rules, those things that say no, prepare us to say yes to something more. That is why when Pope St. John Paul II says, full true freedom is born from holiness, it's true. The more holy we become, the freer we are. He then says this. Pope St. John Paul II says, this aspiration will help you discover genuine love. What aspiration? The aspiration of holiness. And having the courage and humility to present yourself to the world determined to be holy. And this will mean, this aspiration will help you, he says, discover genuine love, untainted by selfish and alienating permissiveness. Isn't that the world we live in? Selfish and alienating permissiveness. Permissiveness of our screens to the point where we have no relationships and don't even know how to speak to others. The permissiveness of the screens we allow for our children and those entrusted to our care that have led to an easier parenting style, but has led to the true alienation for them because we have been permissive. We could not just say no. You see, this freedom, this love, this greater aspiration to holiness with courage and humility that Pope St. John Paul II is calling us to is all better understood within the context of knowing the man, the great saint, Pope St. John Paul II. His mother died when he was a young boy. His brother died when he was a young man. His father died when he was a young man. Just barely outside of his teenage years, all three of his closest relations gone. He lives under Nazi occupation. He faces Soviet rule, under all of which Catholicism, being a priest, the seminaries all underground and in secrecy, at punishment, risk of death. And then he becomes a young priest, and even in being a young priest, you couldn't at that time, under Soviet rule, you couldn't really cultivate relationships or spend time with youth because you would be sullying their minds with God and truth and freedom. And they needed the young people to be suppressed from any religion of Catholicism. Now, during that time, Pope St. John Paul II was known for cultivating friendships with young people and taking them out into the woods in the secrecy and the quiet of the woods, where they would not call him priest or father, but in Polish they call him wujek, which means uncle, because in the event they were discovered by the communists, they could say, oh, we're just out hiking, kayaking with our uncle. But really, he was celebrating Mass with them. He was leading them in adoration and a prayer and cultivating friendship and conversations that they were desperately hungry for. They referred this community, these young people, and by the way, many of which didn't even know each other's real names because it was dangerous to be known. Couldn't practice your faith this way. The environment they referred to as this was Środowisko. As an environment, or in Polish means environment or community. It was a place where they were very alive and comfortable in asking conversations, seeking out holiness. It's said that during this time, he recognizes that his book, his writing later on that he wrote as Cardinal Wojtyla before he became Pope, the book called Love and Responsibility, was born in these conversations with the young people, a search for what true love is, a pursuit of holiness and happiness. It's said that many of the young people actually married from that group later on, and by the way, had a zero divorce rate from those who grew to understand, know, love our Lord Jesus Christ, and who sought out what freedom was through authentic friendship and faith. And we're reminded when you look back to the words of Pope St. John Paul II decades later in 1999, as he's looking to the young people, telling them, have the courage and humility to present yourselves to the world determined to be holy, since full true freedom is born from holiness. He knew what it was to not be free under Nazi occupation, Soviet rule. And he chose God even under risk and penalty of death and other punishment, because he knew true, authentic freedom could only come from faith. I'll be back in just a moment here on Trending, discussing why kids need freedom from constant surveillance, why play is important, how social media plays a role. And, you know, you hear a lot about people saying that tech industry is dangerous for kids, but what about what adults post online and how that impacts youth? More on that in just a moment.
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0: I stopped posting my kids on social media about 3 years ago. I don't share their names publicly, and I'm very cautious even with what stories I share about my kids. You know, my kids are little, 5, 3, and 1. But I came to this realization with a few things. One, this was before AI was what it is today. There were pictures that were repeatedly being used online of children in inappropriate contexts that people were finding and coming across of their children. You also have this odd situation where people can know all these things about you and you've never even spoken to them. You're just a little kid. I was at the grocery store and a person approached me and said, "Hey, are you Timory? I recognize your daughter from the photos online," to which it was the weirdest experience. Literally, someone recognized me at the grocery store because of pictures of my daughter online. I just realized, wow, like there's a level of anonymity that my kids just don't have. My daughter was just a baby at the time. So since then, I've grown to be very cautious. I've learned a lot of things that are startling and somewhat fear-mongering. But then I came across the work of Leah Plunkett. Now, Leah Plunkett is the author of Sharenthood. It's a book. She's a faculty at Harvard Law School. She works as associate dean and executive director of Harvard Law School Online. You can find her online, leahplunkett.com, along with her book, Sharenthood, where she really challenges the fact that we're living in a culture where we talk a lot about how tech industries are concerning and dangerous for what's happening online for children. But what about what adults create for their children online? Leah, welcome to Trending. I have three kids. A lot of people are kind of dancing around this topic, a little unsure. Tell me what most parents don't even realize is creating a digital footprint for their kids with what they post online.
6: Thanks so much for having me with you today. Most parents don't realize all the ways in which their regular interactions with apps, programs, smart devices, and so on are also sharing information about their kids. To make it more concrete, a parent who posts a family vacation photo on Instagram, let's say, that includes their kids, knows that their kids are in that photo. But a parent who is using a smart home assistant, a smart doorbell, who is using a calendaring app, for instance, to keep track of family activities, as long as that family includes kiddos, then private information about those kiddos is being shared online through what many of us parents would think of as everyday parental interactions with technology.
0: Wow. So you're just touching on how we're basically creating this digital footprint where the history of our kids' life, nearly from infancy or even before, is being tracked. And I know some people approach this, go, well, hold on a second, but you know, are we overthinking this? But can you touch on where you are concluding with all of this information being out there?
6: I'm concluding that all of us trusted adults in children's lives, particularly those of us with the good fortune to be parents, have a responsibility to think before we use a digital device, platform, service, and so on to do something in our daily lives that we might be able to do without quite as much technology. Mm-hmm. And that's not because there's one massive corporation or one massive government agency or some overarching mastermind plan. There's not. But so that maybe speaks a little bit to the folks who might say, are you worrying about this too much? Or are you overthinking it? But where I land isn't that there's, you know, one overarching entity that's gobbling up all of this information. It's that there are so many different entities now and pretty much inevitably going forward for the rest of our kids' lives, which I hope, knock on wood, are long, that do collect, analyze, aggregate, make predictions based on, share, and take other actions with respect to our children's private information that they've often gotten from us, their parents. I'm a mom as well. I've got two kiddos. And so I just think as an ethical matter and as a matter of ethical living every day, we really should be thinking about the reality of data tracking, data use, and data sharing every time we are using technology to do a task of daily family, school, or community life.
0: It's startling when you look at it from that perspective. And I think a lot of people maybe never thought about it, how I'm plugging in my calendar. One of the new elements of this, since you wrote your book, Sharenthood, that you're now speaking a lot about is AI. I had a startling moment recently. A couple weeks ago, I was using ChatGPT and my ChatGPT, I was working on something medically. I hadn't put any personal information about my kids, like names or anything in, and ChatGPT responded with my son's name.
6: Well,
0: and
6: then
0: I, hello, my jaw just Right. My jaw just about dropped because I just put something, I think it was like something about like sleeping or weaning or I don't know what was going on. And it said, well, for your son, blank. And I'm just sitting there and I'm like, my brain is racking because I'm very, very cautious with that. But wow. Okay. Obviously somehow I either slipped up somewhere or maybe there's a medical record associated with my name. And so boom, here we are. Right. And I sat there and went, okay, so there's a level of tracking that's going on with regard to my youngest son that I had no idea about. And there is a digital footprint online, even with some of the efforts that I have made to protect that. And so it's startling when you look at bringing this to the social media world we live in. A lot of parents aren't posting their kids on social media now. Why? Why do you think that's a good choice today?
6: I think it's an excellent choice today because posting your kids on social media is effectively the same thing as taking out a billboard by the sign of every highway, everywhere in the world, now and forever with that same information. And of course, that comparison is both unrealistic in that nobody in the world, not even the owners of these huge tech companies, right, could come up with the means to get a billboard by the side of every highway everywhere in the world now and in perpetuity. But it's also fundamentally an accurate explanation of what social media is, even if your settings are set to private. It is broadcasting to the entire world now and truly in perpetuity, that information about your kiddo. And I'm old-fashioned, and maybe as my kids would say, old, I'm Gen X, but I just don't think that people that you and your children have never met and will never meet, who may not even exist yet, right? If we're talking about the duration of a digital footprint, have any right or just any business knowing things that in previous generations would have been known to families, friends, neighbors, and communities. And that's about it, unless you were in a celebrity, political, or other high-profile family.
0: Mm-hmm. So there's no longer this idea of letting things be forgotten, right? Like right. There are things that are documented everywhere. And you actually open your book, Sharon Hood, in the introduction, talking about this. You lay out the case of a comparison of Tom Sawyer and Tom Sawyer today and how he would be incarcerated for what he did versus today. There's a whole level of documented evidence if Tom Sawyer were to live today as to why he would, should, and can be in the cases closed because of the social media footprint.
6: That's exactly right. The social media footprint, as you said, and also, unfortunately, the different attitudes about the very nature of childhood and adolescence that I think we often have today. There is a real bimodal distribution, not to sound too nerdy, but to sound too nerdy, where on the one hand, as a society, we increasingly surveil our children out of an attempt often to help them, right? To keep track of where they are or to keep track of how they're doing in school or how they're doing with sleeping or whatever the thing is we're trying to support them on as parents. Yet at the other end of this kind of distribution of what we think of with childhood, we really have lost our way when it comes to understanding the inevitable mischief and mistakes of childhood and adolescence. So on the one hand, we're hyper-focused on monitoring every move, recording the moves, analyzing the moves, making predictions about the kids based on the moves and kind of optimizing, if you will. And then on the other hand, we've totally lost the thread of the timeless realities that Mark Twain's novel, Tom Sawyer, and so many other gems of literary, artistic, and other forms of storytelling have long captured, which are, they're just certain things that our kiddos and teens are going to need to go through themselves to figure out the kind of people they are and want to become. And no amount of optimization based on surveillance is going to somehow do that for them.
0: Mm-hmm. So what's one thing that you see parents are doing every day from your perspective? And if you're just joining me, the author of Sharenthood is here with me now, Leah Plunkett. She's a lawyer and also faculty at Harvard Law School, executive director of the Harvard Law School online program. You teach there. You know, you're looking at this from a legal perspective as well as being a parent and a mother. What's most concerning, would you say, that is most common that the majority of parents do today with posting about their kids online?
6: The majority of parents who do still post about their kids online today, I think, may not be fully aware, and I get it, it's changing every day, but may not be fully aware of the ways in which existing and emerging AI tools can make use of a child's name, image, and likeness to create fake pictures or videos,
0: yes,
6: or voice recordings of those children, mm-hmm, and use them to then harm the child, family, or community now or in the future. And I should say that is my answer solely in my author and faculty member hat, not on behalf of, you know, Harvard Law School as a whole, but that is my individual legal opinion.
0: Mm. And we are seeing cases of this. And what I'm startled by, Leah, is that you'll hear stories, maybe it's being posted on social media, about how this mom has gone into bulldog mode because through various means, it was figured out a picture of her one-year-old was used in an inappropriate way and morphed into pornographic content. And then all of a sudden, that story is removed from the internet. And I can't tell you how many stories I have seen like this. And I'm not saying that it's not real, but for some reason, a lot of people just aren't accessing these stories and content because it doesn't work with social media. You know, I think the big red flag for me is the fact that anytime a kid is posted on social media, immediately the likes, the comments, the followers very quickly go up. And I think that's a very startling algorithm change online. There's a reason why people are posting their kids. One, because it's a joyful thing to share, but two, because it gets the likes. And that really was one of the big things that shifted my mindset on not posting my kids anymore. Now, for those parents, because this is a growing trend, who do not post their children online, what is one thing that we should stop doing that we're most likely doing that is concerning for our kids either in the immediate future or down the road?
6: So if we are not posting our kids online, I still think it's really important for us to look at the ways in which AI tools, particularly AI personal assistants, which are increasingly being designed for and marketed to busy parents, if we use them, even with the privacy policies and terms of use and some of the, you know, the marketing pledges I'm seeing, I am still incredibly skeptical. I range from very skeptical to completely apprehensive and disbelieving about the real levels of privacy and security protection. So I would say for those of us who are not posting our kids online on social media, and I'm one of those people and have been for a while, we still need to be very vigilant about ways in which the choices we make to use tech, particularly AI agents, to support our family life could still be sharing a lot of private information about our children, where even if it is not immediately, you know, up on a social media platform for the world to see, unless we have read completely and feel confident in every term and condition of use and every nuance of a privacy policy, and by the way, I don't know anyone who feels that way, then we still are exposing our kids to privacy risks, even with something that feels like almost a backstage or offstage use of technology.
0: Now, you mentioned cloud photo storage in some of your work. Where should we be careful here?
6: I think that if we want to save photos of our family in the most privacy-protecting way, going old school, like external hard drive that just lives in a closet somewhere, maybe in a safe is the way to go. I would say that it is still realistic for images that aren't particularly sensitive to use a reputable cloud photo provider such as Apple, if you are an Apple user. But when it really comes to those things where you're like, gosh, you know, our kiddo would be super embarrassed if at some point, you know, the picture of them as the baby in the diaper got out, then just put it directly onto good old-fashioned external hard drive and leave it in a safe somewhere.
0: Mm. So one of the big things that people have liked to do over the last 10, 15 years, and it's only grown with the use of AI, is to morph photos together with some of the different photo apps where you can morph two people's faces together and everyone gets a kick out of it. And now you can upload a photo or a video and AI can, you can say, hey, make this into a photo of the dad throwing the kid up in the air. And someone did that recently with my kids last summer, and I don't put my kids' photos up into those morphing image programs. And I had to explain a few times why I was not comfortable with that. I said, it's a free program that you consented to. I don't know what will be done with my pictures. And if you just wouldn't mind, I just don't put my kids on them. Because initially I just started with, hey, if you wouldn't mind, just don't make those photos of my kids. Because, you know, I'm in a setting where a bunch of people are doing it. And people think I'm crazy. So explain why you would not upload a minor's image to one of those free apps that are just for kicks and giggles.
6: Because if you are uploading a minor's image to a free app, then you are paying for that app with that image as well as the data associated with it. And so I don't think you're crazy. I agree with you. I wouldn't do it either. And I will go one step further and say to folks who might think you and I are a little bit crazy, would they go to a store and pay for food by asking their child to do a song and dance for the person selling the food, right? Or go, you know, in the back of the store and work a little bit for the store before leaving with the food? I think most people would say no. And in those very rare circumstances where people might say yes, I would hope and expect that it would be in the context of a super close-knit community, right? Where you actually know the person running the store and it's, you know, kind of good, wholesome barter system. But other than that, if you are uploading your minor's picture, you know, their face, their expression, their whole self, as much as can never be captured by a camera, into that kind of app, you are paying for that app with that photo and the information associated with it. And I would hazard a guess that if you were to go and look at the terms and conditions of use and privacy policies and whatnot of that app, it is highly unlikely to be sufficiently privacy protecting. Mm-hmm. Such that you're not only paying for it by letting potentially that app, you know, train their future releases or related products on it, they may well then be also sharing that image in other ways with third parties. Mm-hmm. I should say there are some states that have quite good privacy protections for minors as a matter of state law, but even in a state like that, I still wouldn't do it because we don't have a good comprehensive national minor privacy protection.
0: Right. And so it's not as if you're using a different version of the same app that someone's using in California versus another state that has a more rigorous law, because there's a certain level to which these laws are not being implemented in our technology and where we're using and downloading them from state to state. My guest today is Leah Plunkett. She's a lawyer, author of the book Sharenthood. This is what we're diving into, the work. She's faculty at Harvard Law School and Associate Dean of Learning Experience and Executive Director of Harvard Law School Online. We're coming back with Leah Plunkett, touching on play, how that ties into this privacy topic, but also why kids need freedom from constant surveillance and why play is so important for children.
7: The bottom line, ladies and gentlemen, pro-lifers are a people of persevering faith in God through prayer and fasting. We will bear any burden. We will endure any attack. We know that the cruel injustice of abortion need not be forever. We have hope and we have just begun.
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9: Hello, this is Bishop Joe Hannafeld to the Diocese of Grand Island, Nebraska. 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
0: My five-year-old and three-year-old make up these phenomenal worlds of imagination and play. It's a little trying, the big messes they make, because they are just little pack rats. But the world they're creating, and if I remove something, how it was a part of the world they created and what it represents is pretty neat. And I've been riveted the last couple of years when there are moments where I want to take a picture of my kids playing, and they'll shut down. They won't do what they were doing. They'll get annoyed. And I'm not one that always has a camera out to take pictures, but there are moments that I want to remember. And I've learned to realize, wow, kids' behavior already is so altered when they recognize they are being recorded. My guest today is Leah Plunkett. Leah Plunkett is the author of the book Sharenthood. Check it out. It's a great book. I'm linking to it on social media as well as in the show notes for today's show. She's also a lawyer, faculty at Harvard Law, an Associate Dean of Learning Experience and Innovation, and the Executive Director of Harvard Law School Online. She's looking at this both as a mother, a lawyer, and looking at the privacy and how this is impacting children. Now, play is really important for kids. More people are pushing for the fact that we have a lack of recess today and how that's not good for children, how children learn through play. There's so much out there. Maybe you can start with making a little bit of the case for play and how that play changes when kids are being monitored or recorded.
6: And I find myself chuckling because I can relate to that experience as a parent of coming around a corner only to find that things go very still, right? And not because there's anything nefarious going on, but because you intruded, right, into an interior life. And whether that was completely internal to one kiddo or interiority shared between a couple of them. So my case for play is that it is through the space to be iterative, creative, open, and experimental that we can really figure out who we are and who we wish to become. And I would go so far as to say that while play is important for people at all life stages, the work of childhood and adolescence is play. And I don't mean that, of course, at the expense of schoolwork and athletics and activities and responsibilities around the house and all of those important things. But really, when we think about how kids develop a sense of cognitive flexibility, of empathy, of possibility, of consequence, and many other deeply important and also deeply complicated facets of human existence, my case, may it please the court of public opinion, is that play in its different forms is at heart how our kids learn those and other core facets of what it means to be a human.
0: Wow. It's phenomenal to hear it broken down in that way, but when you see it in real time, and many of us aren't witnessing this today in real time because of how many kids are on screens. Their imagination is being handed to them by the story that they're watching rather than how they are creating the stories themselves today.
6: Mm-hmm. And I think that one of the things that happens when the stories are presented to you instead of created by you, often in collaboration with, you know, friends and classmates, is that you lose that sense of accountability for the story. And I don't mean that in some legalistic sense, but I mean it in terms of you get to be a consumer rather than a creator. And there is something about the process of being the creator, of really having to bring something into existence that was not previously there, that is a powerful process and you can't shortcut it.
0: Mm-hmm. It's something as simple as I've been trying to clean up our toys. I like to weed things out, get rid of it, try to keep it minimal as possible without destroying a child's childhood with what I get rid of.
6: Yep.
0: And so one of the things I repeatedly noticed, much to my dismay, is that the kids have not been playing with this dollhouse, this big, beautiful dollhouse they have. And I'll even sit there and I'll try to get them to play with it. And they will. And they will. And it just, it doesn't stick no matter how hard I've tried. But then I was doing some research and trying to decide, you know, do I pass it on to kids who will use it? What do I do? And following a Montessori approach, the approach was give them blocks and something to build with and then give them the basket of all the toys from the dollhouse and put it side by side and see what happens. And now the kids are suddenly playing with all the little pieces of furniture and dolls from the dollhouse because they're creating the world now, even the structures. And my mind was kind of blown by it because I started to look at all these toys and I realized how we've manufactured all these toys that are really cool, really innovative, but how they take the creation away from the child.
6: And I think there are still ways in the digital world, as you've so wonderfully illustrated, to have kids be set up to have that experience of being creators. And I recognize it can be a delicate balance to strike, because part of what you were sharing in that story is the importance of children's agency and autonomy to figure out for themselves what it is they want to build. But I do think, as your story and others like it illustrate, that we as the parents and other trusted adults in their lives can still set them up to have those creator moments. So yes. Whether it's putting limits on the amount of screens, the location of screens, what's done on a screen, whether it's as a parent talking with the kids about what they're seeing on the screen, or even maybe encouraging them to put down the screen and then act out what they're seeing. There are ways of acknowledging and even making some space for the ubiquitousness of screens without sacrificing that creator space either.
0: Now let's broaden this, a brief maybe 30-second pitch here. Make the case for play for older children is what we've been talking about, littles, but even into teenage years, and how important that is and the combination into surveillance today.
6: Kids need privacy to play. If they are surveilled, they will change their behavior, and they will also at times suffer consequences out of proportion to the kind of play they're engaged in. Older kids are less likely to be in an interior imaginary life, but their work is figuring out the social and intellectual and other characteristics that are going to make them really who they are. And play still factors in there, even if it's on a baseball field or in the conversations before or after the baseball game, rather than in a tree fort.
0: That's Leah Plunkett here on Trending. Your work is thought-provoking and challenging, I think, for parents, educators, grandparents, aunts, and uncles. I appreciate what you're doing to talk about the privacy of children, really thinking before we step into every app or social media that we use and data and information about our children. You can find Leah online, leahplunkett.com. That's Leah, PLUNKETT.com. Joining us from her book, Sharent Hood, also faculty at Harvard Law School and more. Go check out the book and her website linked in the show notes for today's show. Up next is Family Rosary Across America with Father Rocky.

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2: With your first look at news from the Vatican and around the world, I'm Mary Graham with your Catholic News Week in Review. Louisiana, Alabama, and Arkansas have filed a lawsuit against California, New York, and Massachusetts, alleging those states are helping abortion providers send abortion-inducing drugs into states where the procedure is outlawed. Their lawsuit coincides with the USCCB calling on the faithful to fast and fervently pray for a deeper reflection and action to stop use of the abortion pill. Speaking to journalists on the flight from Metz to Rome at the end of his apostolic journey to France, Pope Leo XIV discussed conflicts and the economic interests that sustain them, saying the church continues to raise her voice in proclaiming the gospel. He said, if you are growing rich from the arms industry, noting that these billions could be used to solve problems such as world hunger, the pontiff said, wars are senseless. Pointing to Russia and Ukraine, he said they should sit down to talk. Pope Leo XIV continues to support his favorite U.S. team.
3: The Chicago White Sox have headed into the postseason with a bit of inspiration from one of their best-known fans, none other than Pope Leo XIV. In an X post on September 29th, the team shared images of a September 9th letter from the Chicago-born Pope, who expressed his hope the White Sox would promote peace and goodwill among people. Gina Christian, OSV News.
2: Pope Leo XIV has dedicated his October prayer intention to mental health ministry, calling on Catholics to listen without judging and accompany people who are suffering. In a video from the Pope's Worldwide Prayer Network, the pontiff prayed the church would become an open house where people facing mental health challenges can find welcome, dignity, and hope. Holding an image of St. Dimphna, the patron saint of people with mental illnesses and mental health professionals, the Pope prayed for those who are suffering from anxiety, depression, and other conditions. Addressing God, he said, "It is He who knows the innermost depths of our hearts and the silent wounds that no one sees." I'm Mary Graham for Relevant Radio News.
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9: 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Some had great video content. Others had great activities to complement the reading material. But this year, I decided to pause in our current

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1: Welcome to The Inner Life. Our top-notch spiritual directors are here each day for you and your journey of faith. I'm your host, Deacon Patrick Conley. Now, at the root of it, I don't want my religion students to be ignorant of Christ. And that's what St. Jerome said. Ignorance of the scriptures is ignorance of Christ. So if I'm to take St. Jerome and his word, and personally I don't see any reason not to, then my students need to learn to know the Bible. At the root of that drive is so that they learn to love the Bible as the Word of God, and it's the Word of God to them. And at the root of that is not that they would worship the Bible, of course, but that they would come to know, love, worship, and serve the God of the Bible, manifest to us through His Word, through the Word, our Lord Jesus Christ. Pray for me, though, because although I had this plan, the daily details of it are still being formulated. So how about you? Would you consider yourself familiar with Scripture? Even in the first couple of weeks we've been studying, my religion students, well, they ought to be able to tell you how many books are in the Bible, including how many in the Old Testament and how many in the New Testament. They should be able to list off the first five books of the Bible. Are these things that you know or are getting to know? Now, I'll be the first to admit that knowing these few things about the Bible, it's not going to bring you salvation, but each little fact and each little tidbit that they learn, I hope, is going to make them more confident and more familiar with God's Word. And the more they're confident and familiar with the Bible, the more apt they are to actually read it and to pray it and to love it for what it is. Again, the very Word of God to each of them. Today on the program, in honor of the great Bible translator we celebrate today, St. Jerome, we're talking about going deeper into sacred scripture. Here with us again as our spiritual director today is Father Joseph Ilo. Father Ilo is currently pastor at Star of the Sea Parish in San Francisco, and he also gives retreats to Mother Teresa's missionaries of charity all around the world. Father Ilo, thanks for being with us today. Welcome back to the program.
2: Thank you, Patrick, and good morning. Happy feast day of St. Jerome. And yeah. It's interesting, I am also a religion teacher. We have a school in the parish. I teach 8th grade religion every day. Nice. And I did the same thing you did. I bought a textbook for them all, but before that I bought Bibles, and we've been spending the first 2 months just on soaking ourselves, diving into the Bible. So thank you for bringing me to this deep dive we'll do today on The Inner Life.
1: Yeah.
2: Dive into God's Word.
1: Oh, I'm excited for it. Absolutely. But before we get into the scriptures themselves, maybe tell us a little bit about today's saint, about St. Jerome.
2: St. Jerome was born in a town called Striden. We don't know exactly where that is, in Croatia, perhaps across the Adriatic from the Italian peninsula. He ended up in Rome to do his studies in rhetoric, kind of like St. Augustine did. Mm-hmm. And it was there that he was baptized, probably around 20 years old. And he put his considerable intellectual and literary gifts at the service of the Word of God and the people of God. Spent the rest of his life, really, studying, swimming in the seas of sacred scripture.
1: Ooh, I like that.
2: Gazing upon and receiving the power of God's Word, bringing that power to the people of the Roman Empire. He eventually left Rome. It was this big cosmopolitan city with a lot of, you know, corruption as well as goodness, but he needed more silence, and so he moved to Bethlehem. Eventually, he ended up in Bethlehem with a few fellow Bible lovers. And they had a little community there. You can still go to Bethlehem, just down from the Basilica of the Nativity, and had Mass there in his cave, his little monastery. It's underneath. It's underground now. And so that's where he lived the mystery of the Incarnation, of the Passion, Death, and Resurrection of Christ, right there in Bethlehem, and translated the Bible. His most notable achievement, translating the Bible from Hebrew, the Old Testament, and then New Testament from Greek into Latin, so that people could read it in their own language.
1: Yeah.
2: In the 4th century, people had stopped speaking Greek, and so they could read it in there. And that was called the Vulgate, from the word vulgar, meaning mm-hmm. not a negative connotation on Vulgate, but the language of

0: the people, the vernacular. So we owe him the Bible. The Bible, he gave us the Bible in our own language that we could read. So he's the patron of scripture scholars.
1: So good today. And I'm hoping that he's pleased that this is our topic today as well, going deeper into sacred scripture. And well, I mean, just to kick it off and to, again, hopefully continue to honor him throughout the program today, what would you say if someone just approached you and you had to give just a brief answer to the question, Father, how would you answer the question, what's so special about the Bible?
0: Well, first of all, I want to say it's so good to talk about sacred scripture on The Inner Life today. The program is focused on prayer and the interior life, and the Word of God is the bedrock of personal prayer and the inner life. Why is it so special, the Bible? Because unlike any other book, every word is inspired and inerrant. It's all authored by God himself for our consolation and salvation. It's the book that leads us through this life well so that we can reach eternal life, heaven. Now, many Catholics try to develop an intense interior life without knowing sacred scripture deeply. And that's really a fruitless way to go about developing the interior life. There's a hole in the middle of your interior life if you're ignorant of the Bible. So we should read sacred scripture as God's personal word to us. He's talking to us. And if we're not going deeply into scripture from Genesis to Revelation, we're not hearing him. We're not listening. Each chapter, each passage speaks deeply and directly into my personal interior life. It forms my relationship to God. So without deeply understanding scripture, we cannot be deep people. We cannot really have an inner life.
1: Yeah, I love that. I love that answer. And certainly it's, I found it to be true. And I'm sure that just objectively it's true as well, that we need to, well, I mean, again, to go back to St. Jerome's famous quote of ignorance of the scriptures is ignorance of Christ. Mm-hmm. And we get to know, and it's not just we get to know about our Lord and the way our God has worked throughout all of human history, but also we get to know him personally, right?
0: Right. There are different ways of reading scripture. The lectio continua means the continual reading, meaning you're reading a book from start to finish, or even the whole Bible from Genesis to Revelation, trying to understand the literal meaning. But then there's the lectio divina, in which you spend more time with smaller passages. We've got the literal meaning down at that point, but we want to know the deeper spiritual senses of scripture that will affect our daily lives.
1: Yeah, very good. Father Joseph Ilo with us today as our spiritual director, talking about going deeper into sacred scripture. Would love to know from you, our listeners, what impact scripture has had on your own spiritual life. Maybe you have a particular passage that's really touched you, it's grabbed you in a particular way. We'd love to hear testimonies about that as well. Maybe you have questions as well. We'll take biblical questions as well today here on The Inner Life. Our toll-free studio line is sponsored by the Catholic Order of Foresters, and the number is 888-914-9149. Again, 888-914-9149. As always, if you'd prefer, you can send us an email, innerlife@relevantradio.com. Let's take a phone call from Jerry, who's calling in from Madison, Wisconsin.
2: This is so near to my heart. Back in the 90s, as a DRE, I actually took out all the textbooks and gave everybody a Bible too, and we did liturgical catechesis, so we were always preparing for the Sunday readings, right? And through that, the liturgical catechesis process, you also do where is the catechism in those readings? And I think it's like pinnacle to all Catholics to go through that program, because in 3 years you haven't read all of the Bible, but you've read a lot, but you're also incorporating it into your life and making it personal, so that when you go to Sunday Mass, you're encountering Jesus, not just listening, you're encountering him in a way that you probably haven't had that experience before. And you can do this with little children all the way up to people, you know, that are in their senior years. And I applaud you for doing that with your kids. I just want to encourage you to that, because I think it's like what we're missing, like our Protestant brothers and sisters know their scripture backwards and forwards, and they can quote the addresses, which is fine, but it's the word that's the most important. So I just wanted to share that encouragement with you and wish you well. And say, yes, it's wonderful.
0: Thank you, Jerry. What you mentioned, encountering a person through the scriptures rather than kind of like a dead letter, even, because you can quote scripture and know passages backwards and forwards, but if you don't go more deeply as the living word of God, you won't encounter the word himself. The word was made flesh and dwelt among us. There are many ways of teaching the Bible. As you mentioned, you based your class on these Sunday readings, and that's one way to do it. There are other ways. Somebody just gave me a carton of books called Gospel Theater, and I'm going to look into this for my own class. It's basically taking the scriptures, breaking it up into dramatic parts, and so you have your students each takes a part, kind of like reading Shakespeare, and you know,
1: yeah,
0: you know, in parts. So the Bible is multifaceted. There are many ways of approaching it. It has many meanings for all of us. And I think we need to try to read it in as many ways and as many times as we can. I've read the Bible cover to cover 4 times. I'm on my 5th time. But it's amazing to me how almost like I've never read it before. I mean, there are these things coming to me. How did I not see that when I was 40 years old or when I was 50 years old? Now that I'm 64, I'm seeing different things. So you can't read it just once, in other words.
1: Yeah. I don't remember the exact phrase, but it's something I know it's been said of the sacred scriptures that, you know, it's shallow enough that an infant can wade in, and deep enough that to, you know, hold all the mysteries of the sea or something like that. And it is so true. It is so true that we can go back again and again and again, and the Lord continues to speak to us. I think that's one of the great evidences of him speaking, of it being his inspired word, is that he continues to speak to us through all of that. Mm-hmm. Jerry, thank you so much for the call. Really grateful for that. So grateful for your service to the church as well. Thank you so much for that as well. Let's go now to Mary calling in from Monterey, California. Good morning, Mary.
3: Good morning, and good morning, Father. Thank you for taking my call.
1: Yeah.
3: I taught sophomores, and my parish priest asked if I would teach Proverbs and Psalms. So those are my two favorite books in the Bible. And I couldn't believe how the students were just eating it up like, wow, you mean God is really talking to me? Mm. Especially in Proverbs, we did table etiquette. And one of the verses says, you know, don't go to the table and devour yourself. Don't be the first one to put your hand in the bowl. Mm. And then I had my students bring their very best pair of shoes, wear their very best pair of shoes, and I taught them the Psalms, now I'm going to forget, 34 or 37, that says, the Lord is a lamp unto my feet. Mm. And they thought that was wonderful. And those are some simple things. Thank you.
0: Right. Thank you, Mary, for teaching and for loving the scriptures, passing that on to your children. There are so many ways. Patrick, you asked, well, what's so special about the Bible?
1: Yeah.
0: Everything is special about the Bible.
1: Yes.
0: There's nothing that in my life that is not touched and enriched and made more vibrant by the Word of God. So simple things like table etiquette. Proverbs has so much biblical wisdom for our daily lives, and the Psalms. So one of the popes, I think Pope Pius X, said that the scriptures are the Psalms are, you know, his favorite book of the Bible. Each one of the Psalms, of the 150 Psalms, has something different to say about our relationship with God and each other.
1: Mm-hmm.
0: So yes, continue to read all the books of the Bible, and we have favorite ones, we have favorite passages. My own children, my own students in 8th grade, I've got 15 passages for memorization, and so we're going through that over 2 weeks. I'm going to give them a test a little bit later today, and they'll have to fill in the blanks. But to memorize passages of Scripture is really essential as well, to get it rolling around in our consciousness and our eardrums, so that they'll be pulled out at different points in our lives. Oh, I remember reading, "The Lord is the word is a lamp to my feet," in a dark times.
1: Mm-hmm.
0: Yeah.
1: Yeah. Well, and you speak of that, Father, specifically about memorization of Scripture, and mm-hmm. I think it brings up to my mind that a lot of people, be they kids or adults, there can be this intimidation factor because, you know, it's not a thin book. It's not just something that you just, you know, pull off and just mm-hmm. peruse lightly. I mean, of course you can, but to think of it as a whole, of the whole of the Word of God to us, that's something that I think oftentimes people do or they can get intimidated by. Like, where do I even start, you know, in all of this? So maybe that's a good thing to ask, is that if someone was coming to you and say, you know what, I've never really read the Bible, where should I start?
0: Yeah, that's the most essential question. How do I open this book? Where do mm-hmm. I put my finger? Well, there are different ways. I think we should all, at some point in our youth, that is before the age of 30, read the Bible from Genesis all the way through. Mm. So without that full continuous reading of the entire 73 books, we can't understand individual passages or books because we have to know the whole thing together. So starting with Genesis is one way that we have to do at some point and enjoy it. Mm-hmm. But also then taking one book at a time, and of course the Gospels have priority of place, so you can just start with reading maybe Luke's Gospel, which has those endearing infancy narratives, mm-hmm. a lot of the details, or any of the Gospels. If you're more abstract or intellectual, you could start with John's Gospel, Higher Theology. So a Gospel is the most important. Those are the four books that we are most at home in as Christians. But also the reading Scripture with a good commentary is essential also. I recommend the Ignatius Study Bible. I think I have already on this program in the past. I got a copy myself about a year ago, and it's with commentary by Scott Hahn and the people at the Augustine Institute or the St. Paul Center for Scripture Studies.
1: Yeah.
0: And it's a biblical course. If you could spend 2 or 3 years working your way through a study Bible like that with the introductions and the footnotes and the maps and get a full sense of the Scripture.
1: Mm-hmm.
0: So just reading the text is really not enough. Because we really can't understand the context, the deeper meanings of the Scripture without teachers, guides to help us guides that have been informed by the Holy Spirit themselves through the work of the church. So a study Bible, get the best study Bible you can afford and just start working your way through it. One step at a time.
1: Yeah, very good. Let's take another phone call. Let's go to Brian calling in from Downingtown, Pennsylvania. Brian, welcome to The Inner Life.
4: Thank you. Good afternoon. Great topic.
1: Thank you.
4: I'm working through a Bible in a year, basically, on the Bible app on my phone. And where I struggle sometimes is in the Old Testament with some of the more historical books, such as Kings and Chronicles and lineages and battle descriptions and multiple town names. I find myself wondering, is all the historical stuff sending me a message about how the Israelites really love God, or did they choose to have these battles on their own? And I'd love to have a map in front of me too with all these names of all the towns where they had this battle with many of their enemies, for example. Sometimes it's just a bit difficult in the Old Testament.
0: Mm-hmm. It is. So this has been put out to help understand not only the literal meaning, but the context around that. So maps and historical timelines and such, very important to get a good guide to the Bible. Those historical books, they're important. Sometimes we can't understand their importance because they're talking about a different civilization, the kingdom of Israel, and what is the battle with the of you know the Canaanites in this or that town 3,000 years ago have to do with me? Well, all of these things have a spiritual sense. There's a theological meaning behind even the most mundane things in the Bible. And a good guide can help us, first of all, put everything together, understand the whole, but also how does this battle or that conquest help me to understand the new covenant of Jesus Christ, but also it helps us to apply these to the battles of our own lives. Every battle in the Bible is a type of a battle that you'll be facing in your own personal life.
1: Ooh, I like that. Yeah, very good. Brian, thanks so much for the call, and thank you for your pursuit after our Lord in and through the sacred scriptures, and I'm sure that it has already proven really fruitful, and hopefully those resources you mentioned are coming your way as well. So we're really grateful for that. Father Joseph Ilo with us today. We're talking about going deeper into sacred scripture. We're up against our first break, but we'd love more testimonies from you. How has the Bible spoken to you? Maybe even recently. Did something grab you and you just like to share that? We'll take it. 888-914-9149. 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We'll take our first break, but we got lots more to talk about sacred scripture when we return. Stay with us.
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1: Welcome back to The Inner Life. So grateful you've tuned in today as we're talking about sacred scripture and going deeper into sacred scripture. Father Joseph Ilo is with us today as our spiritual director. And Father, we had a caller asking, an off-air call, that the caller was asking if you'd be willing to share those 15 verses that you had your students memorize, or at least some of them, and what they might be, so we can put them in our show notes as well.
0: Sure, I could send you that file. And these are just the ones that I came up with. A little help from AI, but to cover the breadth of the whole Bible, Old and New Covenants. So yeah. We start with the Ten Commandments, Exodus 20. I won't give you exact quotes. Maybe I can send that to you offline.
1: Yeah.
0: But the Ten Commandments. So I have the kids memorize, and I summarize them in one line. Like five or six words a piece. No other gods before me, not speaking in vain, my name in vain, keep holy the Sabbath, etc. And so they go back and forth, give me number 3, give me number 7, give me number 10.
1: Nice.
0: So once we got those backwards and forwards, then Jeremiah 29, my plans, I have a future full of hope. Psalm 23, the Lord is my shepherd. John, then we get into the New Testament, John 1, the Word was made flesh and dwelt among us. John 14, I am the way, the truth, and the life. Romans 8:28, I think maybe my favorite passage, all things work for the good for those who love God. And then so on and so forth. So these are just passages that we want to learn by heart. So they're always available in our short-term memory. Also, the Ten Commandments, I put them to music, so they sing them, chant them, sort of, kind of like nursery rhymes almost.
1: Nice.
0: So that that helps as well with the.
1: Yeah, I love it.
0: Let me just say also I got called to the hospital, a late night call, about 2 days ago. Turns out it wasn't a Catholic family; it's a Protestant family, and they were from Sacramento, 2 hours away. They wanted somebody to pray with them. So I went down. What could I? I couldn't give any sacraments. But what they wanted to hear was me saying, "The Lord is my shepherd." They wanted me to say Psalm 23 to lead them in that, even though I wasn't their pastor, a different denomination even. But what it meant to them, and they started, there's like 6 or 7 family members. Grandma was already passed away. She was there in the bed. And so we just said that together. And they actually had people on FaceTime on their phones as well. But what it means to hear a pastor say those words, "The Lord is my pastor, the Lord is my shepherd, I shall not want." So Psalm 23, I think, is going to be in any list of memorized scriptures.
1: Absolutely. Yes, it's very good. Well, we'll definitely, when you send those to us, we'll put them in the show notes for today's show, which can be found at relevantradio.com/innerlife once it's posted, which should be not too long after the show concludes today. So we'll make sure and check that out. So people, if they need some prompting as to what to memorize themselves or to encourage family members or students to memorize, that'd be a great place to start. Thank you for that, Father. Let's talk a little bit about the senses of sacred scripture, because our faith teaches us, the catechism has these outlined for us. So what are the senses of sacred scripture, Father?
0: Right. Well, traditionally, we say there are two main senses of scripture, and in the second sense, there are 3 subsections. So any given passage can be read in different ways. The first big way is the literal sense of scripture. That is, what happened? What was the actual factual and historical event that happened? So let's take the conquest of Canaan. In my daily reading, actually, I'm reading now, I just finished Joshua and going through Judges, which is the story of the conquest of the Holy Land, of the Promised Land. So on a literal sense, what happened is a military campaign. That is, Joshua led his people by the command of God to cast out, to eradicate in some sense, the people already living there. And this is hard to take for a lot of people. He had to annihilate, completely wipe out a few villages. And the question is, how could God command basically wholesale extermination, genocide?
1: Yeah. Yeah.
0: So that's one of the hardest things that I think that the Joshua and Judges are hard enough, hardest things for people to take. So if we just understand that on a literal level, historical level, it doesn't make much sense. I was talking with my brother-in-law. He's an agnostic, and he says this is the one thing that keeps me from believing in the Bible, is that God commanded his prophets to kill people. Well, okay. So the literal sense is military campaign, but the spiritual sense, the second sense of Scripture, is what does this mean to in a figurative or a spiritual sense? Well, what it means is that we have to eradicate evil from our life. We can't make a compromise with unbelief. The Canaanites of Joshua's time practiced child sacrifice, the god of Moloch. They would ritual prostitution. There were terrible expressions of idol worship. And those needed to be completely removed if the people of God were to follow the ways of Yahweh. And so on a spiritual sense reading, we understand that for ourselves as eliminating, not negotiating with, not compromising in any way with evil. This spiritual sense has three subheadings. The allegorical, that is, what should I believe? How does this influence my faith? So indicating its fulfillment in Jesus Christ. In this case, Joshua is a prefigurement of Christ the Savior who brings his people into the promised land. A second sub-sense of the spiritual level of reading is the moral sense. That is, how does this inform my daily personal conduct? In Joshua's case, his fidelity to God's command to eradicate idolatry, basically to do what God said, to be faithful, as I should be faithful. And the third subhead of the spiritual level of reading, the anagogical sense, how these earthly events point further beyond themselves to my eternal heavenly calling. In this case, Joshua was on the move from Egypt, from slavery through the desert to the final promised land, which is not Palestine, but is heaven. So those three things, the literal teaches what happened, the allegorical sense, what we should believe. The Bible teaches all these things on all these levels. To go no further than the literal level, what happened, keeps us quite ignorant. As Jerome said, ignorance of Scripture, ignorance of Christ. You can know the Bible backwards and forwards on only the literal or surface level. You'll miss the deeper meanings. And really, as I said with the conquest of Canaan, just knowing the Bible on a literal level without understanding its deeper spiritual sense actually keeps people from faith. So we have to go deeper with the Bible.
1: Very good. Father Joseph Isla with us today. We're talking about sacred scripture, taking some calls at 888-914-9149 or emails at innerlife@relevantradio.com. Next up on the phones is Jackie calling in from Portland, Maine. Good afternoon, Jackie. Welcome.
13: Yes, good afternoon. I'm calling because I was curious as to, is there a book or something that kind of ties the catechism with scripture? And also I'm very interested in studying the Bible, and I just ordered Scott Kahn study guide. So I'm hoping, you know, with these three books that it can bring me to a deeper level so I can share that at our Bible study.
0: Thank you, Jackie. Well, there are many books that are commentaries on the Bible, and books that are not specifically commentaries, but guides through the Bible. But As I mentioned earlier in the program, I think at this point we have one book that contains it all, you know, one ring to rule them all. And that is the Ignatius Study Bible for my money. It's going to cost you 50, 60, 80 bucks, depending on the edition you get, but well worth the price of admission. This has Scott Hahn's commentary, and what you were saying, his commentary on the Bible, he wrote this with many helpers over 20, 25 years. And so these study guides are all contained under in one book now, in what's called the Ignatius Study Bible. There are other good, the Navarre Bible, for example, has really good commentaries and introductions. I think rather than get another book that describes or helps you through the Bible, I think get a Bible, get a study Bible that has both the text, the Word of God itself, but then also half of the page is commentary and study. So that's the simplest thing, I think, to understand the Bible fully is a good Catholic study Bible. And there are many of them out there, but yeah. I have my favorite.
1: Well, if you and two, I can't help but mention that that the Catechism itself, if you're looking for something to tie the Bible and the Catechism together, but if you do obviously have a Catechism as well, there's just so many footnotes and references in the Catechism where the Catechism directly references the scripture passages from which it's getting an idea or even a direct quote from scripture, and that could be a good way of going about it as well. I mean, there's good tie-ins that way as well. So
0: that's Jack, right.
1: Yeah, go ahead.
0: Thank you. Yeah, Jack, you, just to say that the Catechism cites all sorts of sources, but 60 or 70% of those are from sacred scripture directly. Right. By far the greatest amount is sacred scripture. So you read the Catechism or the compendium of the Catechism, you're going to be getting a systematic, comprehensive study of the Bible itself.
1: Mm-hmm. Yeah, absolutely. Jackie, thanks for the call. Thanks for your pursuit after sacred scripture as well and wanting to go deeper in it. That's what we're talking about today, going deeper into sacred scripture with Father Joseph Ilo. Next up on the phones is Ray calling in from your neck of the woods, Father, from San Francisco. Good morning, Ray.
14: Good morning. How are you?
1: Doing well. Thank you. Welcome to the program.
14: Good. Thank you, Father, for taking my call. Thank you. So my question is this. It's been about 2,000 years since Jesus was here, and there's going to be a second coming. So is there a new Bible, a new generation of Bibles that are currently being written, and who is responsible for organizing our generation of Bibles?
0: Thank you, Ray, for the question. The answer simply is no. There is not a new Bible. There is only one Bible that has these books in it that were determined really in the 3rd and 4th centuries and finally ratified watertight by the Council of Trent in the 16th century. But the revelation of God through the written word was finished with the book of Revelation, the last book of the Bible written by St. John the Apostle. There will not be any more scripture written until the second coming. And then we won't need the Bible anymore because we will have Christ himself. Mm-hmm. So that's good news that you don't have to wonder whether there's a revision or addition to the scripture. We have the scripture set. And once we really understand that on a deep and broad level, we've got all we need to be ready for the second coming.
1: Yeah, very good. Ray, thanks for the call. Thanks for the question. We're speaking with Father Joseph Ilo today as our spiritual director, talking about going deeper into sacred scripture, taking your questions and your testimonies about sacred scripture at 888-914-9149 or innerlife@relevantradio.com. If you're a little worried that maybe I don't know the Bible as well as I think I should, you're in a boat that has a lot of people in it for sure, including myself. But I've got some good news for you, and I'll share it with you coming up after this break. So stay with us. We'll be right back.
15: A certain point comes where you have to address the grief. A lot of times with abortion, it happens decades down the road. I've been involved with retreats where every single person on the retreat was at least 30 years out from their abortion.
1: Wow.
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17: Hello, this is Bishop Larry J. Kulik of the Diocese of Greensburg. Let us pray. Remember, O most gracious Virgin Mary, that never was it known that anyone who fled to thy protection, implored thy help, or sought thy intercession was left unaided. Inspired with this confidence, I fly to thee, O Virgin of Virgins, my Mother. To thee do I come, before thee I stand, sinful and sorrowful. O Mother of the Word Incarnate, despise not my petitions, but in thy mercy, hear and answer me. Amen.
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1: Welcome back to The Inner Life. I'm Deacon Patrick Conley. My thanks to Charles Beery, our producer, and to Tim Hine, who's on the phones for us today, and to our spiritual director, Father Joseph Ilo, pastor of Star of the Sea Parish in San Francisco, and a giver of retreats to Mother Teresa's missionaries of charity around the world. We're talking about going deeper into sacred scripture in honor of our saint of the day, Saint Jerome, and grateful that you have tuned in for the conversation as well. As I mentioned before the break there, for many Catholics feel like, well, I'll tell a little story to get into this, Father. So every year at our local parish school, our Catholic school here, we have a Bible bee, and so it's kind of like a spelling bee, but the questions are always, you know, about the Bible. And I don't know how many times it's come up, because it's a repeated question, but recite one verse from sacred scripture from memory. That's one of the Bible bee questions, and they don't even have to give the reference for it. And so many students are just stumped by this. I mean, and maybe the pressure of being, you know, up front might be part of that, but the thing that I always seek to remind them of afterwards is, you know scripture, even if you don't know that it is scripture. We know that from our prayers, and most especially from the Mass. And I don't mean just the readings from sacred scripture, but the prayers that we pray, the prayers that we hear within the liturgy, oftentimes, a majority of the time, is drawn straight from sacred scripture. And so maybe just give us a little reflection on that, on the sacred scripture's role in the liturgy.
0: Thank you, Deacon. That really helps us feel reassured that we know more scripture than we think we do. It's deep inside of us because of the Catholic traditions. So, for example, the three main prayers of Catholics in the Rosary, the Our Father, Hail Mary, Glory Be, all of them come from scripture.
1: Yep.
0: Our Father, verbatim, of course, Matthew chapter 6. Hail Mary, two parts of scripture, both from Luke chapter 1, the angelic salutation where Gabriel says, Hail Mary, full of grace. And then the other second part of the Hail Mary in the first section the visitation. Blessed are you among women. Blessed is the fruit of your womb. Glory be. Paul frequently does the Trinitarian formula, the grace of our Lord Jesus Christ, love of God the Father, unity of the Holy Spirit. Matthew 28, where Jesus says, baptize in the name of the Father and of the Son of the Holy Spirit. Mm-hmm. Romans 16, Paul says, to whom is all glory forever and ever. So the glory be, the Hail Mary to our Father, are three go-to prayers, really, literally, in some cases, verbatim from the scripture. So you pray those, you are saying the Bible. Mm-hmm. The Mass, as you said, really, the Mass predates the scriptures. Mm. The written word of God. That is, the Mass was developed from the oral words, the orally handed down words of Christ to his apostles. And then it was developed over the years to include other sayings. For example, just before Holy Communion, Lord, I am not worthy that you should enter under my roof.
1: Yep.
0: Directly from Jesus' interaction with the centurion. Mm. Not the words of Christ, the words of the sinner. Of the pagan centurion, we're not worthy that he should come under the roof of our mouth when we receive Holy Communion, but we have that confidence. Only say the word and I shall. The Lord have mercy. Behold the Lamb of God who takes away the sins of the world. All of these things are right out of scripture. So if you go to Mass faithfully and you'll hear the scripture readings, but you'll also say them in the responses,
1: right?
0: And they will be second nature to you. So this is something that Protestants don't have. It's a great poverty for them that they don't live the scriptures liturgically the way we do.
1: I would agree. I mean, just thinking through it, I mean, there's so much, the Gloria, of course, from sacred scripture, the Behold the Lamb of God mentioned.
0: Mm, right.
1: I mean, there's, you know, that's
0: Sanctus, St. John the Baptist, Holy, Holy.
1: Sanctus,
0: Isaiah 6.
1: Yep, uh-huh. Exactly. It's just, it's replete with it from beginning to end, and there's just so much there. And so, Catholics, be reassured that if you are familiar with responses in Mass, you know more scripture than you may think you do. It's deep inside of you, and you may not know. Maybe you didn't know that it was from scripture, but now you do. And maybe just a little investigation into that would be appropriate as well. Thank you so much for that. I think that good news that the Holy Mother Church has given to us, that we are all steeped in sacred scripture if we attend Mass regularly as well. Mm-hmm. Let's go back to the phones. Let's go to Craig calling in from Monterey Park, California. Hello, Craig, and good morning.
3: Good morning. I just wanted to say that I haven't studied all this stuff. I've been a catechist for many years, started in 1972. Mm-hmm. I found that the Didache Bible, with its commentaries of the Catechism of the Catholic Church, is extremely helpful.
0: Mm. Mm-hmm. Okay. That's right, Craig. Thank you for mentioning the Didache Bible. It's another great resource, carefully compiled over many years.
3: That is like when you read, say, for example, Corinthians chapter 3, and you're reading about the passage of Paul, and this is like the footnote. As though through fire, some works fall short of the requirement of the gospel to be saved. But others undergo purification by becoming worthy of eternal life. The fire consumes the flammable materials, and it goes on. Then it talks about purgatory and other things. You won't find that in the Ignatius Study Bible. They don't have that. They don't have the footnotes of the catechism. They don't have the integration of what the teaching of Scripture and the fathers of the Church have taught about the interpretation of this passage in the Ignatius Study Bible. You'll have some modern commentary by some biblical critics, and that's not very helpful for a layperson.
0: No, that's a good point, Craig, that both of them are complementary, I think. And interestingly, they both use the same translation of the Bible. We haven't talked about how the Bible is in so many different translations.
1: Please.
0: It's really helpful to have one text so you get biblical phrases rolling around in your head, but the Didache and the Ignatius Bible both use the Revised Standard Version, which is a venerable translation, has been revised over the years and has a Catholic version. So either one of those, both of them have strengths and weaknesses, as you point out. One of the strengths of the Didache Bible is that it applies the catechism of the Catholic, it weaves the catechism and applies it that Ignatius doesn't do. So pick one of them. I mean, read them both. Over, you've got a long life.
1: Sure.
0: You've got lots of time.
1: I love it.
0: I've spent most of the first 20 years of my priesthood with the Navarre Bible. And that has great, a lot of fathers of the church in the footnotes applying it.
1: Yeah. And let me just mention too that, to create maybe a sense of peace in between the two is that there is the Ignatius edition of the Didache Bible. There's also, of course, the Ignatius Catholic Study Bible. Our friends at Ignatius Press have both. For you, so I don't think there's any great war between those two, but I appreciate them both having kind of unique guides and the things that we can use for our faith.
0: And I'll point out that the Didache Bible is from the folks at Opus Dei. They and those are the ones that wrote the Navarre Bible. So really, I spent my first 20 years with the Didache Bible with Father James Sosius and the Midwest Theological Forum, and it really informed my understanding of the Bible to a great degree.
1: Yeah, very good. So grateful, Craig. Thanks for calling in. Grateful that, hey, you're into sacred scripture. That's at the root of it. That's what we're talking about today. So thank you so much for that. Next up is Len calling in from Anaheim, California. Hello, Len, and welcome.
4: Oh, thank you, gentlemen. If the Father, I love where you're going with this. I'm a young guy. I'm actually in my 70s, but I was a DRE and youth minister for over 30 years in Orange. We've got 11 kids. I'm just getting a little bit ahead of Pat, Deacon Pat there. But, I love the approach, because what we did, we had all our families just absolutely loved, the Ignatius Press Faith and Life series. And it was always a gift. We'd make sure they took them home, and they'd always ask to do that. And sometimes in religious ed, we don't give them the best. And I love what you're doing with that. But there's one other, the Revised Standard offshoot, which is Science, Reason, and Faith, Father Spitzer. And it's actually a good compendium. In a sense, I look at it this way. The Bible really is, as you probably agree, it's a library. It's a library. It's like it has 73 books in it. And, all we really need to do is get our bodies in gear and get the Bible. Of course, you want to stay away from the New World Translation of the Holy Scripture, like from the Jehovah's Witnesses. But, if we just leave it there, it sits like a doorpost hold, a door opener, and it's useless. But I do want to commend all the work that you're doing in this. And we as Catholics, we really need to recognize we do get the Bible over time if we go to daily mass, but it's so much more important that we focus and study, and we encourage everybody to do the same. I think that's part of the spiritual hunger that's being met right now throughout our nation. Eucharistic Renaissance, I think it's just a simple way of looking at the time in history that we are, and we have a chance to do better. So, but thank you, gentlemen, for what you're doing. And Father Joe, I just commend you for doing what you do. It's not easy teaching eighth graders.
0: Well, thank you, Len, for having 11 children. You had to teach all of them. I think it's important you point out the Bible is a library. It's not one book. And there are many different books from different times and perspectives. And so you don't just read one library overnight. It's a lifelong project. So let's keep at it.
1: That's a great, it is a great analogy, and one that I've tried to pass on to my students as well. Len, thank you so much. I appreciate the service that you provide for the church as well in teaching kids the scriptures and really trying to see how the scriptures can transform one's life. Well, Father, in our last minute or so before we ask for your blessing here, I got to say one of the reflections in my own life is, growing up Protestant and really falling in love with the sacred scriptures and everything, that it was really through my ongoing pursuit of God in and through the reading of his word that I feel ultimately led me to the Catholic Church. And so there's no conflict there, is there?
0: No, I fell in love with the Bible at age 21. I bought a Jerusalem Bible, which is my mother's milk translation, read it over the next year, and that led me to the priesthood, led you to the diaconate in the Catholic Church.
1: Yeah.
0: You can't read the Bible seriously and not have it change your life for the better.
1: Can't read the Bible seriously and not have it change your life. Wow. Well, I think St. Jerome would be proud of that quote from your father right there. I mean, I think he'd be right on board with it. So thank you so much for taking the time to be with us today, Father. And thanks to all of our listeners who were able to call in and be part of the program. My apologies to those who we weren't able to get on the air. But the encouragement to you all is keep reading your Bible. Keep reading it. That's step one, is to open the pages and start reading. Father, it's been a great show. Thank you so much for the discussion. May we ask you for a blessing, please, as we close.
0: Through the intercession of the great Saint Jerome, may God bless all of you and lead you more deeply into his sacred word, in the name of the Father and of the Son and of the Holy Spirit.
1: Amen. 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Be sure and tune in tomorrow. We're going to be honoring a well-loved and well-known saint, Saint Francis, but do you know him as well as you think you do? That's what we're going to be asking the question tomorrow. And Father Bobby Blood, as our spiritual director, is going to lead us through that discussion as well. Open your Bibles, friends. Read it, pray it, live it, and love it. And until next time, grace and peace.
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7: With your first look at news from the Vatican and around the world, I'm Mary Graham with your Catholic News Week in Review. Jesus was trending on X on Friday as Grok confirmed Jesus is the Son of God and the only true God. A user posted a picture of over 40 gods. Grok was asked to remove all the fake gods. In the end, the only image left was that of Jesus. When prodded, Grok doubled down that Jesus is the Son of God and that God raised him from the dead. The Elon Musk AI tool noted the historical evidence of the resurrection is undeniable. Financial reports from the USCCB revealed a $43.6 million increase in net assets from 2024 to 2025, despite a 60% decline in federal refugee program grants. The bishop said their money grew mostly because long-term investments did well in 2025. The USCCB's financial audits for 2024 and 2025 also showed total operating expenses fell about $100 million because of discontinued migrant program activity. Bishop Robert Barron met privately with Pope Leo XIV at the Vatican on Thursday, describing his extended one-on-one conversation with the Pope as delightful. He said the Chicago-born Pope opened with a hometown connection when he said, well, two guys from Chicago. Bishop Barron told OSV News Pope Leo's papacy is contributing to signs of renewed religious interest in the United States, especially among young people. He credited the Pope's American background, presence, and charisma with making him relatable to the U.S. audience. Bishop Barron, who heads the Diocese of Winona, Rochester, Minnesota, was in Rome to ordain 18 American seminarians at St. Peter's Basilica. Pope Leo XIV is encouraging contemplative nuns to uphold their commitment to silence amid a noisy world and aging religious community. The pontiff made these remarks during a private audience with a delegation from the International Commission of Dominican Contemplative Nuns. I'm Mary Graham for Relevant Radio News.
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8: A flight from Dubai to Israel made an emergency landing after an attempt by one of the pilots to get control of the aircraft and crash it. A pilot stabbed another pilot, then apparently tried to crash the aircraft. The plane abruptly dropped down thousands of feet. It also prompted Israel to scramble warplanes because it raised concerns about a possible hijacking of the plane.
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10: Yeah, that was Fox Chicago, the hijacked flight, which made an emergency landing in Saudi Arabia. Good afternoon. I'm Drew Mariani. What a bizarre story that is, right? And you hear of people on the flights going kind of wacky, kind of nuts. But whoever thought of a co-pilot stabbing a pilot? There was blood everywhere. And I still don't have all the details on, you know, how, I guess, other crew members were able to get into the cockpit, what went down. Here's the scene, just very quickly. If you haven't heard this story yet, I'm sure you'll see more of it probably on your evening news, but terrible.

0: The plane descended, just began to plummet. They say 17,000 people. It took a nosedive. What they think happened is he might have fell in the yoke of the plane, right? And the thing went down. It dropped 17,000 feet in about 2 minutes. People were screaming. You could just imagine the chaos on the craft. Right? You imagine being strapped to your own seat. You don't know what's going on. And all of a sudden, the plane has taken a nosedive. You probably figure you've got minutes to live. It was sheer terror that filled that cabin. And it was clear that the co-pilot intended to fly the jet into the ground and kill everybody on board. That's what they believe was the whole mindset behind this. But fortunately, there were apparently two other pilots on board. A group of passengers were able to break the cockpit door and wrestle the co-pilot out of his seat and subdue him. And then two other pilots were able to get the plane steady. I mean, what a blessing that is. How often do you have guys that can fly a 767, right, and land it? I mean, that's pretty crazy. My other question is, how the heck do you get in the cockpit, right? These guys said they broke down the door. Is it that easy? That stuff looks pretty fortified to me. You know, they're shutting and locked that thing, and I'm thinking, nobody's getting in. And you would think if it was locked, like the stewardess can't open it. At least I don't think they can, right? And you know, it's probably imminent death. But thank God they were able to breach the door, and these other pilots flew the plane to an airport in Saudi Arabia where officials arrested the co-pilot. They treated the pilot. They were both in the hospital. The plane then, it flew to Tel Aviv. And fortunately, no passengers or other crew members were injured in the incident. But boy, it was amazing. I saw some images from the flight, and a couple passengers had blood all over them. And what a terror. I say it all the time. It's kind of the one mantra that you hear me say a lot, you know. You don't know the day or the hour. You get on that flight, everything seems fine. Takeoff is fine. You're airborne. You're going to be touching down before you know it. And all of a sudden, your plane plummets. We do not know the day or the hour, right? Do not know the day or the hour. Yesterday, the president signed an executive order that renames something else. Right? He loves to rename things. And we could talk about this. I'd like to get your take on it. I have a better name than Donald Trump's name. What am I talking about? Well, the president doesn't like the term artificial intelligence. He doesn't like the word artificial. So he wants to rebrand, artificial intelligence, AI, into SI. He wants to call it super intelligence. And, I don't get why we need to rename it, but he has executive orders that require all federal documents now to refer to it as super intelligence. And the word is super is you know, the best word of all, he says. It's the simplest. What are your thoughts on that? I have a perfect name for AI. If you want to get rid of the word artificial, I think I already shared it with Nick. Nick, what do you think of this change? What are your thoughts on going from artificial intelligence to super intelligence? People are already kind of accustomed to it, but I guess you can rename things. We changed UFOs to UAPs, and it's been kind of common.
1: Change gulfs and lakes.
0: Yeah, we did too. You're right.
1: I think it's part of President Trump's effort to steer the narrative away from AI being a negative thing, yeah. Artificial intelligence being something negative.
0: Be positive.
1: He called some of the anti-data center push, you know, efforts a hoax. And I think that he thinks that if we slow down at all on AI, that we might lose to China.
0: I agree.
1: I think it's a rebranding exercise to paint AI in a positive light.
0: I think it's a great insight, Nick. I think it's an excellent insight. I think you're right. So super being very positive as opposed to artificial. So he's going with super intelligence. Will it stick? He signed the executive order. The other thing, my name, here's what I think it should be called. If Drew Mariani was rebranding this thing, I would call it what it is, digital intelligence. You know, we have our own into human intelligence. You know, we might reach general intelligence, super intelligence, but it's still digital intelligence. It's called DI.
1: Yeah.
0: It's called digital intelligence, right? It's kind of my thought. I don't know. You can join us. You can sound off 888-914-9149, 888-914-9149. So the president held a high-profile luncheon with these AI leaders yesterday, and when he asked about AI guardrails, he said that the leaders are going to, they're going to self-regulate and they're going to invest in the communities. Listen to part of the exchange.
2: Well, there's a belief that there should be tremendous self-regulation, and we automatically have regulation with the Department of Justice, the FBI, all of that. But the self-regulation is very important. There's something else that was discussed, and that's local communities. This is a group that loves local communities. They love our country. and they're going to work with local communities for the data centers.

0: in particular, and they're going to work to make the community happy. That might be supplying oil and gas, it might be supplying education, it may be helping teachers along financially, helping people along financially, and they've all agreed that that's a very positive. Nobody really thought of it, and it's a very positive thing. So you're going to see data centers are going to be very popular because this is the group, and they're the ones that want to, and they're also the ones that want to see communities that are safe and happy.
1: Yeah, and coming up in a minute, I'll talk to you a little bit about America.gov, something else that the president is doing too. And I don't know if you've been to that website or not yet, but let's talk about that too. But let's go to Araceli first. She's in California, dialing in. Hi, Araceli. Good afternoon.
2: Hi, good afternoon. How are you, Father?
1: No, I'm not Father. It's Drew. Good to have you with me.
2: Drew. Sorry about that.
1: No problem.
2: I'm a little nervous being on the radio. I just wanted to share a quick story of something that happened to me during when you're talking about the flight. Mm-hmm. It kind of gave me chills just because I experienced a near-death experience while flying flying on a small aircraft. And the pilots, because it's a small aircraft, you can see, yeah. You can see everything. And when that happened, they got caught in a whirlwind. a whirlwind, and we were going down, and I can hear the pilots talking to each other. We're all yelling. I can hear, see all of the suitcases going down towards the cockpit, and wow. It doesn't have a door because it's a small aircraft.
1: Right.
2: And right before that, I had, I had my rosary. I prayed. I always did. I always said goodbye to my family. And I left early because one of my uncles died, and I was going to meet my dad there. And so we're in the aircraft and we're all yelling because we're caught in this, what felt like a tornado in a small aircraft. And we're all yelling and I hear a voice. Everything became silent. Mm. And I hear a voice and it said, there was no stuttering. There was no, it was a solid voice that said, why are you yelling? Do you not have faith in me?
1: Mm-hmm.
2: And I knew right then that that was the Lord talking to me.
1: Wow, beautiful.
2: I remember that I said, why am I yelling? I do have faith.
1: So what happened, Araceli?
2: So what happened basically was when he said, do I have faith? He said, do not be afraid, for I am with you and beautiful. You are with me.
1: I love it.
2: He did not say, you're not going to die.
1: Mm-hmm.
2: He did not say, you're going to live. He said, do you not have faith?
1: Right.
2: Do not be afraid. Have faith in me.
1: Yeah.
2: So I did. And when they say that the story that you see flashes of your life, that happened. So I thought I was going to die.
1: Yep.
2: But I was okay with it because I have faith in the Lord. And at that point, it was a testimony. It was a test that I felt like, where was my faith at? But it did not hurt to know that something was going to happen to me. But it was more to know that my family did not know that I was okay.
1: I guess you survived because we're having this great conversation. I'm assuming the pilot got control and you were able to make a landing. Everybody land safely?
2: We did. And I came back from being in that moment. And I told everybody the same thing that the Lord had told me. I said, guys, I said, we're going to be okay. And someone cussed me out. Someone else was at that moment was texting their family, and it's just a testimony of that faith and how they survived. And I'm grateful for them because they're going to have a similar story.
1: Yeah, no kidding. And your story makes me think of Peter. It was Peter walking on the water to the Lord. You know, he had to have faith. He took his eyes off the Lord. What happened? He sank. And the Lord just wants us to trust in Him. And if it's our time to go, you know, I've done a lot of near death experiences on this radio program. People who've been in airplane crashes. And who've died for 20 minutes, 30 minutes. And they often say before the moment of impact, you know, it's almost like the soul, the spirit leaves the body and everything slows down. And that moment between life and death is very peaceful. And there's no pain. There is no fear in that final moment. And people who were in car crashes, the same thing. And I think sometimes the Lord gives us these opportunities to really not only become more sensitive to the fact that life does continue and there's more to this life than what we are experiencing, but also gives those people those near-death experiences to come back and to remind us of that reality. You know, death is, you know, it's not only anybody looks forward to it, but it's not as frightening as many people think. Araceli, thank you for sharing that and for your lesson. Let me grab another call or two here before we go to Michael New here. Joe is in Los Angeles, California. Joe, good afternoon.
3: Good afternoon. Boy, I that's hard to be a follow up on. I called about what we call digital intelligence. I really like your name.
1: Thank you.
3: But I might like artificial intelligence more because it says right out in front, this isn't real. This isn't human intelligence. This is different.
1: Right.
3: Digital certainly describes that, but it doesn't put a scarlet letter on it like artificial does. And I think super intelligence is absolutely the wrong way to go.
1: Yeah. So why do you think the president wanted to do that? I thought Nick had a very interesting perspective on it.
3: I think Nick's spot on.
1: Yeah. He's just a rebranding exercise, a way to say, hey, this is a good thing. Because, you know, I don't know whether it's a Chinese PSYOP, if they're trying to really make Americans fear this and halt the brakes so they can catch up and lead. Rebranding. I don't know if we need to do that. You know, I don't know.
3: There is a legitimate point of the competition with China. There's a legitimate point about this is dangerous to all of humanity, to which Anthropic has actually written that they're creating something that is a danger to humanity.
1: Mm-hmm.
3: And so I hope we don't get into a left or right political argument about this because it's so much more important.
1: No, I agree with you, Joe. This is not a partisan issue by any means. It really is. It's the future. We need to get it right. Joe, thank you for your call. I really appreciate your perspective. Let me sneak Robert in, too. He's in Washington, D.C. Robert, thanks for calling. Good afternoon.
4: Hi. so many things. First of all, cows out of the barn. You're not going to rebrand it. Don't try. You seem silly trying to rebrand it. They've been working on AI for years and years and years and years. For the people that have been crunching on this forever, you're not walking it back. So there's that. Regulations in this country, county, state, local, federal, whatever, that's great. Let's make a bunch of rules. Let's make laws.
1: Right.
4: Worthless, worthless, worthless, unless there's money put towards enforcement.
1: Mm-hmm.
4: You can have, it's illegal to do the following, but if there's $0 for enforcement, nothing's going to be done. Next, we're human. We do dumb stuff.
1: Yeah.
4: Pandora's box has been open. People are going to do evil because there's sin in the world.
1: Yeah.
4: And we're going to, you know, have to fight against that and all that, but there might be regulations, but that doesn't stop bad actors from doing bad things like in the aircraft incident today. So you can't take away guns and hammers and planes and all these things that can be used as a weapon, just like AI will be used as a weapon. We just have to ask God for help and hope that humanity can get back on track to hey, God's the reason. And let's all work together, love our neighbor, and stop trying to get ahead.
1: Yeah, amen to that, Robert. I like your perspective a lot. You live in D.C. What's that like? What's the culture there like? Are the streets safer? Do you feel better in your city now? What's the word there?
4: You know what? As a former troop, 23 years myself.
1: Oh, wow.
4: And been to all the garden spots of the world, Iraq and Afghanistan and all that stuff. I'm happy to see our troops.
1: Yeah.
4: On the street because, shop owners, when I talk to shop owners, they're super happy that the theft is down and super happy that people aren't so willing to break the law. So I think it's a great thing for business owners. It's a great thing for people that want to be out in the community. I don't see it as a negative. Yeah. So,
1: D.C. is a great city, that's for sure, and it should be safe, and it is our nation's capital there, and it's great to have you call in, too, and share your perspective on AI. I appreciate it. Robert, thanks.
4: Yep,
1: thanks for joining the conversation. Appreciate it.
4: I appreciate it. Thanks.
1: Hey, I got to change gears very quickly. I just want to hit on something because this is the 50th anniversary of something significant. 50 years ago today, Congress passed what has become known as the Hyde Amendment. I don't know if you're familiar with it or not, but it's an amendment to a spending bill that was proposed by Republican Congressman Henry Hyde of Illinois. And we've talked about this in the past. And what it did, it basically prevented federal taxpayer dollars from funding elective abortions through Medicaid. And this thing was passed by just a wide bipartisan margin back in 1976. It's been attached just about every spending bill ever since. But there are a lot of critics of the amendment. And to be fair, they're on both sides of the aisle. There are some on the right who say it doesn't go far enough. And of course, those on the left don't want any restrictions on abortion at all for the most part. It's become an accepted limitation on the use of federal tax dollars for the killing of unborn children. However, and this is what I want to get to. The acceptance is under attack. There have been budget fights in the last couple years with Democrats where the Democrats did not want to include the amendment in the spending bill, in whatever spending bill was being vetoed. And that perhaps is the amendment's greatest weakness. And it's been vetoed on and accepted on every single spending bill that gets passed. And fortunately, that has happened for half a century now. We're talking 50 years. But there's been challenges to it. And, it's being predicted that this midterm election, all right, the results, it should be a Democratic blowout. That's what a lot of people are saying. And then we can see this thing dropped altogether. I've invited Michael New to stop by. He's an associate scholar at the Charlotte Lozier Institute and a research associate at the Bush School of Law at the Catholic University of America. He's been following this, and he has the latest on what the future for the Hyde Amendment looks like, and he's joining me right now. Great to have you with me today, Michael. Good afternoon.
5: Good afternoon. Thanks for having me. Much appreciated.
1: So, 50 years, that's pretty crazy. Even with Democrats being the party of abortion, which, they weren't when this thing was passed, this amendment has made it onto almost every spending bill that's been passed. What do you see for its future right now? I mean, how do you see this playing out?
5: Yeah, you're correct. At one point, it was bipartisan. I mean, a standalone vote on Hyde back in 1976 got 113 votes from House Democrats. And the Hyde Amendment was actually included in every budget that was proposed by President Obama. So, Democrats supported abortion, but they didn't want to pick a fight with us on the issue of taxpayer funding of abortion. But that's changed. Every budget that Joe Biden submitted did not include Hyde. So Joe Biden thought that only should abortion be legal, it should be taxpayer funded. I'm not sure that there's any House Democrats today who would vote in favor of the Hyde Amendment. So I think the next time the Democrats win the presidency, we're going to have a real fight on our hands. Hyde is a great life-saving legacy, but it's in danger.
1: So you make the estimate that nearly 2.7 million lives have been saved through the amendment. Without getting into too many details, I mean, how'd you come to that number?
5: Sure, that there's just a big body of research showing that if you defund abortion, abortions go down, like any other product or service. I hate to call abortion a service, but if women have to pay out of pocket, they're less likely to have an abortion. If their Medicaid program pays for it, they're more likely to have it. And we've just seen what happens. Different states have changed their policies. Texas, Pennsylvania, Illinois have changed their policies over the year. And we can see what happens after policies change. And anytime a state quits funding abortion through Medicaid, the abortion rate drops. And we can look at that average rate, or that average drop in the abortion rate, and kind of extrapolate. So, the 2 million figure that I cite is reliable. The other side doesn't fight with me on it. Guttmacher, which supports legal abortion, that is trying to downplay the impact of these laws, they acknowledge the Hyde Amendment saved a lot of lives.
1: So how come the Hyde Amendment hasn't become a law? Is there a reason for that?
5: Well, essentially, I think that, keep in mind, the Hyde Amendment set up is it's basically, a rider on a budget bill, and Congress has to pass a budget every year. So you kind of start from scratch every year with a budget. Congress appropriates money for Medicaid, and to make sure that Medicaid money doesn't fund abortion, you have to attach the Hyde Amendment.
1: Right.
5: And I think that if you really want to make it permanent, you just need a pro-life supermajority, which we don't have, unfortunately.
1: So
5: with the majority, we can't at least stop funding year to year.
1: It's more than likely, and who knows? I don't have a crystal ball. I'm not prescient. I can't tell you the future, but based on the polls, based on history, the party in power always loses seats. Democrats, some are saying, are going to win pretty predominantly in the midterms. If the Democrats take the House and possibly even the Senate, what happens to this amendment?
5: Well, it's going to be in jeopardy, but keep in mind, Donald Trump is still going to be the president. And, I mean, he could veto an appropriation that doesn't include Hyde.
1: Yep.
5: And I strongly hope he does that. I think he should draw a clear line in the sand, regardless of how this election goes. taxpayer funding for abortion is not popular. And I don't think that's a fight the other side should try to pick with us. So I think President Trump just needs to make it very clear. If you pass a budget that does not include the Hyde Amendment, it will get vetoed.
1: Yeah. Well, if people want more info on this or they want to follow your work, what's the best way to get up to speed?
5: Best thing to do is just follow me on Twitter or X. My handle is Michael_J_New. That's Michael_J_New.
1: Awesome. Michael, thanks for stopping by. Appreciate the update. We'll talk again soon.
5: All right. God bless.
1: God bless you. It's Michael New. It's about 24 minutes after the hour, closing in on 25. I only have a couple minutes left. I do want to hit on one other thing. You know, the government's launched a new website called America.gov. It's an all-purpose site driven by AI to help taxpayers weave through the maze of federal agencies. And there are a lot of them out there. Interestingly, though, and I don't know if you've been to the website. I went there today, and I like it. I think the website is such an improvement, right? I've been on government websites in the past, but this is very Apple-esque, if you will. It's very streamlined, very clean, one simple field, you know, and I did a couple tests on it. You know, I typed in, you know, TSA pre-check, right, to see what you needed for global entry. I typed in, you know, if you're traveling to Africa, I did something on Social Security. I mean, I did a lot of these different queries, something on passports, you know. You can ask it anything, right? So from Social Security to passports, and it pulls up. Not a super abundance of information, but links that lead you to all this other stuff. And it's super simple to see and clean. I don't know if you've seen it. Somebody told me it was asked who won the 2020 election, right? And you know what it said? It said Joe Biden won. And it gave the Electoral College and the popular vote counts as they were officially reported. So that's kind of an interesting thing. So it's a pretty cool experience. When you need something from the federal government, whether it's your Medicare information or your veterans benefits or, you know, Social Security or a passport, you know, it was a maze. It was a labyrinth to try to find out what you want. You had to go through websites, create accounts, fill out forms. You wondered if you were on the right page or if you did it right or if they recorded it. So I really want to applaud the Trump administration because they said, look, we want to change this. And I saw an interview the other day. I guess the guy was the head of one of the founders of Airbnb, and he was also a member of Doge, and I think he spearheaded this project. And after he was on, I went and I checked this out. The website, if you want to check it out, it's America.gov. Very simple, and they're trying something. I think it's ambitious. You know, put the federal government behind one front door, right? Just one, and let artificial intelligence help you navigate it. That's how simple it is. And take a look. I don't know if you've been on. Hey, Nick, have you seen it? You been on it? And what were you exploring, or what did you find?
6: I have, yeah. I've explored some of the features that you mentioned so far, but I haven't gone super in depth with it. But I am interested in Secretary Rubio saying that the first time passport holders will be able to sign up fully online. Wow. Using their passport in 2027. So I do think that there's an effort by the administration to modernize some of the government functions.
1: You know what I didn't check is when I went to get the, what's that thing we have to have on our license now?
6: The Real ID?
1: Oh my gosh.
6: That would be nice to do online.
1: You would have thought I was a spy. I mean, they wanted to make sure I was an illegal alien. They wanted to make sure I was who I said I was. Yeah. I mean, you needed I couldn't believe the amount of documentation I did. I had my passport, my license, mm-hmm. You know. Yeah, I don't know whether you had bills or whatever. I mean, there was a birth certificate.
6: Costco ID.
1: It was crazy. I mean, the amount of stuff that they needed, it was pretty insane in order to be able to fly. And you figure you don't need an ID to vote is kind of nuts. So I didn't check that out. But if you could do this online here, that would be pretty cool.
6: So it would be.
1: I don't know if they do it, but you know, America.gov is intended to become a single digital point of entry for federal services. So maybe that's there. I have not explored that yet. So type in your question in ordinary English, and the way you'd ask somebody else, like, "Hey, what do I need for my what was that called again? What's the ID we have?
6: Real ID
1: for your real ID." See, I did it early. I did it last year, so I totally zoned out. Then the AI will search the government information, guide you to answers, and the system will allow you to find what you need. And you know, you can click right to whatever links you want. Here's the scale of this thing, and I got to leave it here because I'm going to change gears when I come back. But the scale of what they're trying to do is enormous, right? The platform is designed to bring information that's scattered across 29,000. You heard me right. 29,000 federal websites into just one conversational interface. And I just think that that is absolutely amazing. And again, I just say, I applaud you. We could talk more about it at some point, but I do need to take a short break. When I come back, I do want to change gears, though. You're going to like this conversation, and I want to hear from you, too, on it. Do you remember doing this when you were little? You know, I don't know, guys do it, maybe not so much the girls, but wrestling with your dad on the living room floor, or maybe being chased around the house, or getting tossed onto the couch, you know, or laughing so hard you could barely breathe. Today, some parents might look at that and say, oh, don't do that. Someone's going to hurt. Someone's going to get hurt. You know, researchers, they're discovering that that rough and tumble play, well, believe it or not, it might actually teach a child something remarkable, a remarkable lesson about self-control, about confidence, about boundaries, even how to get along with other people. When we come back, we'll take a look at why sometimes a child needs to wrestle, why rough and tumble play might be good for your kid. Stay with me.
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15: A really, really critical dad-child behavior. And in fact, when dads come up to me after I've given talks and stuff, and they say, what is the one thing that you advise me to do with my child? I would say just rough and tumble play, because it's got two really important roles. The only way fathers can build bonds with children is through interaction. You don't have the head start of all the hormones that come with pregnancy and childbirth and breastfeeding. So the only way you can do that and get those lovely bonding hormones is to do something with that child and get something back. And rough and tumble play is brilliant because it's like the Uber uber way of releasing bonding hormones for both baby and dad.
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1: Right, I feel good about that. I had three boys, right? And they were all about a year apart. And then I had two daughters. I have five kids. I would rough and tumble play with my kids all the time. That was Dr. Anna Meacham on the importance of rough and tumble play, by the way. And my wife would drive her crazy because she gets so nervous. Oh, don't do that. Oh, somebody's going to get hurt. Oh, you know. But, yeah, the kids loved it. They loved it. And, you know, I would I'd give them airplane rides, you know. We'd kind of do, you know, just, you know, you wrestle around when they're little and, you know, toss them around. And it was fun. Give them piggyback rides or put them up on your shoulders, do all sorts of stuff with my kids, right? And, you know, there was a point in time where my kids started to get older. And the three boys, I used to say, all right, try to, you know, I'd lay on the floor and they'd pile on me, right? And then I'd get up and they'd be falling off me. And, well, that game ended like when I couldn't get up anymore, right? When they were able to hold me down. I'm like, oh, that was the last time I'm going to play this game. Daddy wanted to be the dominant one. He wanted to make sure he could still get up, right? But, yeah, rough and tumble play, it's there's something about it. Your dad gets to the floor, you jump on his back, you know, you wrestle on the carpet, you squirm, you get away, they chase, you tickle, you laugh, whatever, right? It sounds like chaos, but the brain, it's an amazing thing how God wires us. It may be learning something important in the middle of all that chaos, right? They did some research on this. It's called rough and tumble play, and suggests that heavy physical play can help you learn everything from emotional control to social skills, right? Self-regulation. They did this meta-analysis of, I think it was 16 studies. They looked at a bunch of different fathers and child pairs, and they found this connection, these associations between physical play and a child's social competence and emotional skills and self-regulation. And it makes me wonder, well, what's going on today? Can that be short-circuited by the cell phone? Do kids today, they do suffer with unbelievable anxiety, right? Does this help, I don't know, safeguard or insulate them against maybe the effects of the cell phone later in life or the video games or all the things that threaten one's attention span? Why are we having a crisis of anxiety in the culture today amongst our young? So is it the fact that parents got away from this? I don't know. I don't have the answers for those. But this kind of play shows promise both for strengthening, as you heard in that audio clip, the father-child relationship with those hormones, as well as supporting your kids' development. And that's what fascinated me. That's why I invited Ruth Foreman. She's a board-certified family nurse practitioner with MyCatholicDoctor.com, came very highly recommended from a physician friend of our show. And she specializes in whole child wellness and developmental health and practical guidelines for parents navigating childhood behavior on physical development. And if you have a question, you know, maybe you're concerned about your own child, feel free to call in. We'll take your calls and questions for her. Share your own experience. What do you remember? Huh? Did you go through this with your dad? You know, is it the same for boys as it is girls? Is that a little bit different? We're going to get into all that and more. Ruth, thank you for joining me. Good to have you on the air.
16: Thank you so much. It's wonderful to be here.
1: Yeah, it's a great topic. I just find it fascinating. When researchers use this term, rough and tumble play, what exactly do they mean? And how do you distinguish maybe healthy rough housing from, you know, something that may cross the border, maybe become too aggressive? And I'm sure there's age limitations and things along those lines. I'm assuming a parent would have the discretion to know, you know, those limits. But give me your thoughts.
16: Sure, absolutely. So a good rule of thumb when you are trying to determine if we're doing that rough and tumble play, which really is exactly how you described it, it's often done with maybe wrestling, can be the father and the child or the parent and the child, or it could be between kids. But the three simple rules that things are going well, I call them the three F's, meaning everybody's enjoying it. It's fun. It's friendly. There's laughing. There's smiling. But then it's also fair. Nobody's actually being frightened or dominated or forced to continue. And it's a healthy way to engage physically and also connect with someone, as you mentioned earlier.
1: Yeah. I did it with my boys. You know, we wrestled and gave them blanket rides, all these different things. My daughters, maybe not so much. Maybe I chase them or do something like that. Is it different for the sexes? Or should you rough and tumble with the girls too? Get them on your back?
16: Well,
1: and
16: I have to be honest. When I was asked to come on and talk about this, the first thing that came to mind, I went and looked in my phone for a video from 2021 when my husband was actively throwing my 2-year-old onto the bed. And like a good parent, exactly what I did was I went and I pulled out my phone to record it, but I did it on slow-mo. So he kind of sounds like Godzilla, and it's adorable and funny.
1: That's
16: great. I have 2 girls, and you know, they think my husband's a slide. They, you know, he kneels down to pray and they slide straight down his back.
1: That's so funny.
16: But it is more common in boys, but it's perfectly healthy and normal for boys and girls. We tend to see it peaks at around 7 years of age. Hmm. About 14% of the playtime of 7-year-olds is involving something like rough and tumble play. And again, it's a form of a game. It's a physical activity. And again, the point is that it's fair, and it's the goal is to keep the fun going.
1: Yeah, and my one daughter ended up becoming a Marine. She wanted, whatever I did with the boys, she wanted me to do too. You know, if I was giving them an airplane ride or something, she wanted it too. You know, it's funny. She was a daredevil, that little one. But it's great. So what is it? What's the physiology, the psychology, the science behind this? Why might physical play actually help a child develop self-control and even regulate emotional arousal?
16: Absolutely. So we call play, when we talk about play in children, play is really like the work of childhood. That's how a child is starting to learn about the world around them. This includes all types of play. But what's unique about rough and tumble play is it's a real physical involvement. We're picking our kids up by the ankles and, you know, we're putting each other in a headlock. Friendly, of course, trying to steal someone's sock or whatever it is that we're doing. And so what it's doing in the body and with the body and the brain, we have a part of our brain, it's called the prefrontal cortex. It sits in our head right about where, if we put a headband on or if we sat our glasses on top of our head, that's where it is. That really needs to become developed in childhood, and it continues and grows in its development. So part of what we're seeing happen neurologically in rough and tumble play is we're getting regulation of the dopaminergic system. So we're getting regulation of the dopamine. We're also getting that call and response that often happens in play, right? So look, I'm going to go over here. I'm going to do this. You're going to do this, because the goal is play. The goal is to continue to have fun. So kids actually learn how to read faces. They learn how to read responses. And so it actually really promotes a healthy social connection. Just to contrast what you mentioned earlier with using things like devices and cell phones, we don't get a call and response when we're looking at our phone, when we're just looking at a physical screen, or when we're passively observing something. When we're actively involved, when we're physically involved, maybe again, trying to steal someone's sock by wrestling them, or whatever has caused this rough and tumble play game to start. Again, the goal of that moment is, again, to have fun, but they're physically using their body to, again, engage in the game and regulate their body, their body's movements, and regulate their emotions.
1: Yeah, my guest today, Ruth Forman. If you want to join us, feel free to dial in. Maybe you've got a question, a concern. You want to share your story. Were you allowed to wrestle with your brothers and sisters growing up? Do you think parents today are more afraid of rough play than your parents were or when you grew up? I mean, have things changed? Did your mom ever tell your dad, you're getting him too wound up, knock it off? Yeah, you could hear that too, right? And what's your favorite memory of having, I don't know, played physically with your dad? Do you rough house with your own kids or maybe your grandkids? 888-914-9149. Nick, I know you wanted to jump in.
6: Oh, yeah, exactly. So, Ruth, this is Nick, Drew's producer, and I have a 2-year-old. And what's so interesting to me is that, like, he really needs the rough play. And my wife and I saw that just from such a young play that, like, he wants that intensity. And so when I get home, like, he is just, like, ready to go. And, you know, my wife, he doesn't really wrestle with as much. But when I get home, like, he wants to go. He wants to run. He wants to jump off of things. He wants me to throw him on the bed or the couch. And it really is true that it's been such a great way for us to connect. And I know that he needs it.
16: Absolutely. Absolutely. I experienced that as well in my own home. My kids, again, they love to just climb on top of my husband's shoulders. And it's, again, it's a way of connecting. And then it's a way of getting out some of that physical energy. And that is part of what can help them calm down and self-regulate, like you mentioned earlier, Drew.
1: I love it. I was reading somewhere, and correct me on this, because maybe I'm conflating this with something else, but I thought I read somewhere there's evidence that connects this rough and tumble play with working memory. Am I correct in that? Is there a connection there?
16: So what it's mostly doing is it's helping with social control and self-control. So they're building like their social skills. So the key piece of that is, well, physical activity in general is important for not just physical development, but brain development. But just like Nick mentioned, getting that energy out, the children literally need to get that energy out of their bodies. And it's such a wonderful, joyful thing if they're able to do that in a way that involves play. And again, the goal of play is we're looking at the people in front of us. Are you still having fun, right? We're still having fun so we can keep going. So similar things that they learn with board games, but it has the benefit of all of the physical activity and release of that energy.
1: All right. I'll take a few of your calls right after this short break. I'm going to take a short pause here. When we come back, feel free to join us. Love to hear from you. The number is 888-914-9149, 888-914-9149. Maddie in Rio Rancho, New Mexico, you're first in, so you are first up. And our conversation will continue with more right after this.
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17: The only thing that doctors have to report are abortion pill cases, deaths. They don't have to report injuries. And so we don't even know how many women are being injured every year by these very, very strong chemical drugs.
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19: Hello, this is Bishop Terry LaVallee of the Diocese of Ogdensburg. Let us pray. Remember, O most gracious Virgin Mary, that never was it known that anyone who fled to your protection, implored your help, or sought your intercession was left unaided. Inspired with this confidence, I fly unto you, O Virgin of Virgins, our Mother. To you do we come, before you we stand, sinful and sorrowful. O Mother of the Word incarnate, despise not our petitions, but in your mercy, hear and answer them. Through Christ our Lord. Amen.
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1: Yeah, well, thanks for joining me. If you're just tuning in, we're talking about something that may bring back some great memories for you. I don't know. Do you remember roughhousing with your father, wrestling maybe with your brothers or your sisters, or getting chased around the backyard, or having a pillow fight that probably went a little farther than your mom wanted? Researchers say there might be there might be something surprisingly important happening in those particular moments. And I love this research. It makes sense, right? They claim a child's learning how to manage strength and excitement and boundaries, frustration and self-control. So, you know, how much of this kind of play does a child actually need? And have we become, I don't know, a little too afraid of letting children play rough today? We do live in a different culture than I think maybe I grew up in, but maybe everybody says that. If you want to get in, it's 888-914-9149. You can sound off, share your experience, or ask your questions. 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And it's good to have her here with us. Let's go right to the phones, Ruth. Maddie is in Rio Rancho, New Mexico. Maddie, hi. You're on with Ruth. Go right ahead.
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1: Hey.
0: So I actually can say I have so much to say on this. So I had a wonderful childhood with my father. He was super rough with us. We had our own club. It was called the Bucking Bull Club because we had a ranch with cows and stuff. And he was rough. He would beat me. I mean, obviously not that type way, but we had this like great relationship. It made me tougher. And now that I'm a mother, I bring it to my children. I'm 34. My oldest is 14 and my youngest is 5. And we have wrestling matches. We put on masks and like go all out and crazy. And then they, well, which is weird though. So I don't know how to like say this. Is they come to me for it because my husband, he didn't grow up that way with his father. Yeah. So we have like separate roles. I'm the fun, crazy wrestling parent, and he's the serious parent. He tries to get in on the action, and he's doing better, but there's times where the kids will look at him like,
1: that's interesting. Little role reversal. Maddie, first of all, Maddie, I love your story. And let me let Ruth respond. So she is a role reversal. She's the rough and tumble parent, and the father isn't. Does it matter which parent does this, or is it important that a father does it with his children? And then second to that, as a follow-up, I know there's a lot of parents listening right now that are raising children without a father. How can we bridge that gap to make sure the children get the benefits of this?
16: Well, thank you so much. And I love hearing your story, Maddie. Thank you for sharing. It's really wonderful and exciting that you had a rough and tumble play childhood and that you're comfortable doing it with your children. So it does not have to be one particular parent. It doesn't have to be the father. It tends to be, men tend to be bigger and are more capable of launching, you know, a 50-pound child up onto a bed or whatever. But this is something that is a part of childhood that's healthy and normal. And we all may have things that maybe limit us. Perhaps someone has got, you know, something going on with their shoulder, or they are perhaps not as comfortable with it. As long as it's happening, that's great. It doesn't even have to be the parent. It could be a sibling. It could be someone else that they're playing with. A lot of the research has been done on the father and the child, but it has also been observational studies of children rough and tumble playing with one another. And again, the big picture is exactly what you're describing. Is they're able to get into that area where they're expressing themselves physically, but then they're also able to connect with the people that they're playing with. So not necessary to be any one particular person.
1: All right. Hey, Maddie, thanks for the call. What about fatherless parents? Like you said, it doesn't matter, right? As long as somebody does this with the kids, they're going to be okay, right?
16: Right, exactly. Right. It could be a single parent bringing up her, you know, children, her sons or her daughters. Absolutely. It's as long as it has happened. And again, there can be even perhaps, let's say, a single parent who's disabled. But if that child can play with other kids, the goal is in parenting, we're not stopping them because it's not bad, right? It's a good thing. It's a good thing for them to get that energy out. And again, be excited and reassured that it's okay.
1: Gotcha. All right. Natalie is in Hayward, California. Hi, Natalie.
2: Hi, thank you so much. I just want to throw in, I'm learning a lot, and rambunctious is looked at as a bad thing. It seems like nowadays I have 3 boys, 6, 8, and 10, mm-hmm. and this, you're right, they need to get this energy out. But I think because of the stigma of society, my own family sometimes, like, stop them and all these things that I get my own anxieties and my own overstimulation that I don't want them to hit a wall or break something or hurt themselves. Mm-hmm. And right. So I love that. Can the ramp housing or the rambunctiousness happen amongst them? Do I have to roll around with them sometimes because I feel so tense and stressed? Yeah,
1: That's a great question. Yeah, it's worth all that respond, but you know, as long as the kids wrestle, right? That's just as effective, right? Or rough
16: right.
1: and tumble,
16: and
1: I should say.
16: I love what you're bringing up, Natalie, because this is actually how this fits into the whole family system picture, right? Because we as parents, we have to regulate our own emotions, and so it may be appropriate for us to socialize those around us and saying, it's okay, they're going to play safe. They know not to knock over the vase. And so that's a part of the rough and tumble play is we learn the rules. Oh, okay, mom doesn't want us to do it in this room, but we can do it out on the lawn. So then they start to understand and incorporate these rules. But it also, even if we're not rough and tumble playing, it actually invites us into that moment of, oh, okay, I'm a little scared about my flower vase. And so it invites us into that play of controlled, fearful experience and how to manage and self-regulate our own emotions as parents.
1: So Bill's in Albuquerque, New Mexico. Hey, Natalie, thanks for your call. Bill, good afternoon.
3: Well, hey, it cracked me up because I have a grandson who's 4 and he just absolutely loves it when I pretend like I'm squishing him like a garbage disposal or a claw or a hammer and I pound on him and, you know, obviously it's light, but he just thinks it's the funniest thing. And I'll swing him around like a ceiling fan. I mean, he just loves it. My granddaughter, not as much.
1: Yeah, right.
3: But the boy, man, I'm telling you, man, it's funny. He just loves it. It's great. It's contact, you know. Yeah. I think it's physical contact that you connect with them, and it's great.
1: It's the way we're wired, right, Bill? I mean, as a kid, I was so rambunctious. I had so much energy. I think it's great. It's a great way to let them vent and to get out. Ruth, I'll let you respond to Bill as well, and we'll sneak another call in if we can.
16: Yeah, I mean, just what you're describing, Bill, this is roughhousing gives the kids a chance to practice having these big feelings and not being overwhelmed by them. So it's not just getting the energy up, but it's also building that experience of, you know, how do I play and, you know, trust that, you know, grandpa's not going to, you know, hit me too hard. Like this is all a part of the play. So it's again, a part of that self-regulation and controlling their body and their emotions.
1: Dan's in New Prague, Minnesota. Hi, Dan.
4: Hi, how are you doing?
1: All right, we're hanging in there.
4: Yeah. Oh, good. So my rough and tumble experience when I was young, I'm 62, bricklayer myself, but my dad also was a bricklayer, and one of his coworkers was at our house with, like I said, when I was either 8 or 9 years old, and we were wrestling, and he inadvertently broke my ankle. Oh, I didn't know it at the time, but later that night, I could hardly walk, and but it turned out to be great because in school, when you're on crutches and you have casts, you get special treatment. Somebody carries your books. You get to leave for the lunchroom a little bit sooner. And the guy felt terrible and bought me a Spirograph set. So that was my rough and tumble experience. But it was one of them, but it was great.
1: Dan, thanks. Ruth, I'll let you respond. We only have a minute or two left, so I'll give you final thoughts, too.
16: Yeah, no, just some final thoughts. So, you know, a couple of times emotional regulation has been brought up, and, you know, this really pivots off of what we teach in the Catholic faith because, you know, children are safe, they're loved, they're capable, they can overcome obstacles, and this is a way for them to experience that and learn that on a really full physical level.
1: Well, you know, let me sneak one last call, and I think I can do this. Diane's in Minnesota. She has an interesting question for you. Hi, Diane.
5: Hi, I think it is a great idea and it is fun and it helps them release some of their energy. However, it's my daughter that does it with her kids and then it'll get to a point where she'll say, okay, enough, enough, and they won't quit. Right. And so that respect as far as not quitting, if you have some suggestions.
16: Right. So this is, if we start to visualize and use this is a form of play, just like if they were playing Monopoly on the board game, or if they were playing video games, or if they were playing any other different type of game, there's always going to be rules. There's always going to be boundaries. We don't actually want to hit the other person too hard. We don't want to break their ankle, but we also need to stop when it's time. So that's actually part of the learning. And that's part of the learning process is we build in that we have a time, a regulated play time for that. So it's possible she may need to, you know, consider possibly there's better times of the day for this. So maybe right before bed might not be the world's best time, or if you're about to leave and go somewhere else. But it may be that in their system, they physically need enough physical activity. Children need about an hour of physical activity a day minimum. They really need to get that energy out. And so it's possible that she needs to allow them to start a little sooner.
1: I love it. Hey, Ruth, thank you for your time. Great to talk with you. Look forward to us doing it again, okay?
16: Great. Thank you so much.
1: Chapel of the Divine Mercy is straight ahead. If you want to get in, it's 888-914-9149. You can call now. 888-914-9149. We'll pray right after this. Stay with me.
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10: With your first look at news from the Vatican and around the world, I'm Mary Graham with your Catholic News Week in Review. Louisiana, Alabama, and Arkansas have filed a lawsuit against California, New York, and Massachusetts, alleging those states are helping abortion providers send abortion-inducing drugs into states where the procedure is outlawed. Their lawsuit coincides with the USCCB calling on the faithful to fast and fervently pray for a deeper reflection and action to stop use of the abortion pill. Speaking to journalists on the flight from Metz to Rome at the end of his apostolic journey to France, Pope Leo XIV discussed conflicts and the economic interests that sustain them, saying the church continues to raise her voice in proclaiming the gospel. He said, if you are growing rich from the arms industry, noting that these billions could be used to solve problems such as world hunger, the pontiff said, wars are senseless. Pointing to Russia and Ukraine, he said they should sit down to talk. Pope Leo XIV continues to support his favorite U.S. team.
11: The Chicago White Sox have headed into the postseason with a bit of inspiration from one of their best-known fans, none other than Pope Leo XIV. In an ex post on September 29th, the team shared images of a September 9th letter from the Chicago-born Pope, who expressed his hope the White Sox would promote peace and goodwill among people. Gina Christian, OSV News.
10: Pope Leo XIV has dedicated his October prayer intention to mental health ministry, calling on Catholics to listen without judging and accompany people who are suffering. In a video from the Pope's Worldwide Prayer Network, the pontiff prayed the church would become an open house where people facing mental health challenges can find welcome, dignity, and hope. Holding an image of St. Dimphna, the patron saint of people with mental illnesses and mental health professionals, the Pope prayed for those who are suffering from anxiety, depression, and other conditions. Addressing God, he said, "It is He who knows the innermost depths of our hearts and the silent wounds that no one sees." I'm Mary Graham for Relevant Radio News.
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1: Well, good afternoon. Welcome. It's good to be with you today. Thank you for taking some time out of your busy day to stop and to invite the Lord into your afternoon. It's you'll be blessed for it. You know, today's a special day. It's the great feast of the archangels, and coming up right after the chaplet, if I have time, I'll share with you a little bit about St. Faustina. St. Faustina had, I think, 70 different entries in her diary, so, about these different encounters that she had with with the angelic. In fact, St. Michael was personally given by God to her, given the charge to protect and watch over her vocation there. And of course, look what she left us, right? This incredible devotion to divine mercy. This prayer you and I are about to pray was actually the origins of it. We're rooted in trying to disengage an angel of wrath, another angelic being. So we'll talk all things angelic coming up. If I have a chance, I'll share with you the story of a friend of mine who's a firefighter out of Chicago. Man, great angel story. And we could take some of yours. I'll give you some insight into Faustina and to her devotion to the angels and much more. But today's a great day. So let's pray. If you can get the Mass tonight, I think it's a great way to honor your angel as well as your as the great archangels too. So, but if not, let's pray right now. We'll pray this prayer and I think about all the great saints too, whether it's Pio or any of them, you go through them all, Faustina. They always have had these angelic encounters. St. Gemma Galgani, who I recently have kind of fallen in love with as well, another really powerful saint. The angelic encounters

0: you know, for those who maybe don't know God today, because I'm sure those who don't calls their angel, you know, a lot of angst. And it might be your child, might be your loved one, might be somebody in your life. Ask those angels to work powerfully in their life. I'm joined by Brooke Taylor today. It was good to have her with us as well. Brooke, thanks for being with me.
1: Good afternoon. Hi, Drew.
0: It's great. Hey, I was just, Nick and I were talking a little bit about Lourdes. Holy Father just wrapped up his trip to Lourdes. Relevant Radio is going to be taking a trip, actually a pilgrimage. It hasn't been formally announced. I probably shouldn't be talking about it yet, but we're going to be announcing it in the days ahead. To France, and one of my favorite places in the entire world is Lourdes. I think it's such an anointed, special place, and there's been more documented healings out of that site than any other place on the planet. I know you feel the same way. Well, what were your thoughts on the Holy Father's visit, and of course, that whole connection to France and the Lourdes?
1: That's so true. The images over the weekend and the last few days of Holy Father in France, particularly he's embracing a girl with multiple disabilities. And then you see at Lourdes, there was mass, and just as far as you could see, there were no tickets available. And Lourdes is such a place of pilgrimage, of course, all over the world. But his homily, if you get a chance, I printed it out. I highlighted it. I will admit I cried, because as a mom of a special needs daughter, it really hit home, and I think it does for everybody. And I just wanted to read a quick excerpt, but man, it's really worth reflecting on the entirety. He said, we all bring, he was addressing the pilgrims and talking about many coming from far continents, traveling and bringing joys and burdens to this sacred grotto. But he goes on to say that the grotto stands as a place of Christian hope, where no one is turned away due to their frailty. He says, your crutches, your wheelchairs, your hidden tears are not obstacles. Instead, they are the very place where you are fully respected and welcomed, and where you can experience a transforming encounter with the infinite love of God. And he really talks about this age in society where we seek progress and material well-being and perfection, but we can forget the horizon of eternity, eternal life. And again, is he just, you know, we heard in the news and your guest referenced the ability to embrace the dignity of the human person when so many just discard. You look at what's happening in Canada and MAID, and it was really timely, it was prophetic, and it was really beautiful.
0: Yeah, my producer Tom, I was just telling me this morning that actually Canada now is advertising assisted suicide. Mm. You know, all these things, like when it comes to the culture of death, it's always supposed to be rare, right? It's supposed to, you know, be legal, safe. It's not the case anymore. It's such a slippery slope, and it's the fertile ground of the evil one. So what disengages that? I think prayer, and in particular this chapel. But I love what the Holy Father had to say. What a blessing. And I was blown away by the fact that 800,000 people, almost a million people, showed up to be with him. So a lot of people said, you know, the faith in Europe is dead, but I don't think that's the case. I think that's the case anymore. So
1: bold. With such a secular country, though, we know, and to see whether it was the Arc de Triomphe or there in Lourdes, wherever he went, it was just crowds. Oh, and the gathering, I think like 80,000 of the youth in the stadium. Incredible. That was incredible.
0: Incredible. Well, thank you for sharing that. Anything you want us to pray for in particular today? And I'll get Nick into.
1: You got it. Quickly, there was a story about Father Aidan O'Keefe, and he had fallen during a pilgrimage on Apparition Hill in Medjugorje, had suffered a spinal cord injury, but unfortunately, the news has come out that he has since passed, so I just want to pray for his soul. There was an announcement from his community that he has died, so Father Aidan O'Keefe, and you know, with the archangels today, for their intercession, St. Gabriel, that we might be strengthened to give our fiat, St. Michael to protect us, St. Raphael, that he would guide us in peace.
0: Well, you don't know the day or the hour, do you? That's pretty wild.
1: Yeah.
0: And Nick, anything you want to lead us off with?
2: Yes, we got a call-in to Relevant Radio for Olivia in California, who's calling about her daughter-in-law that's 7 months pregnant. They detected water in the baby's brain, and they're praying that God can heal baby Luca. Right. She has an appointment on Thursday, and they're seeing a specialist on Friday. So they're praying that the baby is healed and doesn't have any lasting side effects.
0: We're going to pray for that right now. Let's pray for miracles, right? Let's not limit God. Let's pray for miracles, and let's do it in the name of the Father, and of the Son, and of the Holy Spirit. Amen. You expired, Jesus, but the source of life gushed forth for souls, and the ocean of mercy opened up for the whole world. O font of life, unfathomable divine mercy, envelop the whole world and empty yourself out upon us. O blood and water which gushed forth from the heart of Jesus as a fountain.

0: mercy for us.
1: I trust in you.
0: O blood and water which gushed forth from the heart of Jesus is a fountain of mercy for us.
1: I trust in you.
0: O blood and water which gushed forth from the heart of Jesus is a fountain of mercy for us.
1: I trust in you.
0: Our Father who art in heaven, hallowed be thy name. Thy kingdom come. Thy will be done on earth as it is in heaven.
1: Give us this day our daily bread, and forgive us our trespasses, as we forgive those who trespass against us. And lead us not into temptation, but deliver us from evil. Amen.
0: Hail Mary, full of grace, the Lord is with thee. Blessed art thou among women, and blessed is the fruit of thy womb, Jesus.
1: Holy Mary, Mother of God, pray for us sinners, now and at the hour of our death. Amen.
0: And I believe in God, the Father Almighty, the Creator of heaven and earth, and in Jesus Christ, his only Son, our Lord, who was conceived by the Holy Spirit and was born of the Virgin Mary. He suffered under Pontius Pilate, was crucified, died, and was buried. He descended into hell on the third day. He rose again from the dead. He ascended into heaven and is seated at the right hand of God the Father Almighty. From there he will come to judge the living and the dead.
1: I believe in the Holy Spirit, the Holy Catholic Church, the communion of saints, the forgiveness of sins, the resurrection of the body, and life everlasting. Amen.
0: Amen. All right, let's take our first call today. Rocco from the Bronx, New York. He's a faithful listener and prayer warrior and caller. Hi, Rocco. How you doing, by the way? Weren't you under the weather?
2: Weren't you out
0: of the country? I remember somebody calling in for you.
2: I was. That's why I'm calling for a praise and thanksgiving for everybody who prayed for me. I had broken ribs, and I had a fracture in my pelvis, and I was in Santo Domingo. I was in intensive care in another part of the country, in Juandolios. I had to be airlifted back to the United States from Florida all the way to Westchester in New York. And thank God, I'm thankful I'm alive for everyone's prayers and support. And thank God I'm at home right now. I'm getting through it. I'm walking on with the walker, and I am putting 20% of my weight on my one foot. But I'm very thankful. I've been trying now for a few weeks trying to call, but I always call too late. But I really want to thank everybody for continued prayers for me, and everybody that supported me in the GoFundMe. And I'm really appreciated and love everybody, and everyone's in my prayers.
0: Rocco, you need to thank is the woman who called in. she interceded for you. I forget her name, but she called
2: Sandra,
0: in.
2: Her name was?
0: Do you know her name?
2: Sandra, yeah.
0: What a good soul. She told us all about you. And of course, how can we forget somebody with a name like Rocco from the Bronx, right? It's good to have you. All right, well, let's pray in Thanksgiving. Yeah. I'm happy you're recovering and you made it. That could be a tough ordeal when you're sick outside of the country. Nobody expects that to happen.
2: Yes.
0: So. Lord, I give you thanks for Rocco. We thank you for the power of prayer. Thank you for this beautiful community that comes together to pray for one another. And we give to you right now all the crosses that are in our life. Lord, give us the grace and the strength and the fortitude to carry them. And Lord, let us always trust in you as we navigate life. But we give you thanks too, Lord, for the way you bring resolution. Eternal Father, we offer you the body, blood, soul, and divinity of your dearly beloved Son, our Lord Jesus Christ.
1: In atonement for our sins and those of the whole world.
0: For the sake of his sorrowful passion.
1: Have mercy on us and on the whole world.
0: For the sake of his sorrowful passion.
1: Have mercy on us and on the whole world.
0: For the sake of his sorrowful passion.
1: Have mercy on us and on the whole world.
0: For the sake of his sorrowful passion.
1: Have mercy on us and on the whole world.
0: For the sake of his sorrowful passion.
1: Have mercy on us and on the whole world.
0: For the sake of his sorrowful passion.
1: Have mercy on us and on the whole world.
0: For the sake of his sorrowful passion.
1: Have mercy on us and on the whole world.
0: For the sake of his sorrowful passion.
1: Have mercy on us and on the whole world.
0: For the sake of his sorrowful passion.
1: Have mercy on us and on the whole world.
0: For the sake of his sorrowful passion.
1: Have mercy on us and on the whole world.
0: All right. Edgar is Edgar up next? Yeah. Edgar is in Whittier, California. Hey, Edgar, good afternoon.
3: Hey, good afternoon, Judah. Wishing my dad a happy birthday. You know, he's in heaven. He passed away about six years ago, and I miss him very much.
0: Well, we will pray for him. Today was his birthday or the day of his death? Okay.
3: No, his birthday was today.
0: All right. Well, our condolences go out to you, Edgar, and let's unite with him in prayer. And we'll ask him also to pray for us, whether he's in purgatory or he is perfectly united with the Lord right now. I know one day you'll be reunited with him as well. So I'll give you those who mourn. And life, you know, Our Lady, I read something recently in one of her very famous apparitions. She said that life is nothing more than a short walk. And I love that. If you take a walk, you know, sometimes you go for these long walks, you spend a lot of time. Life is a short walk on the timeline of eternity. This passage that we call life is so brief. And one day, the walk will be over, right? And we will be perfectly united with our Lord and all those that we love. So, Lord, we ask for the graces we need along this journey. And I pray for those who've gone before us, and I pray in a particular way for those who mourn. Eternal Father, we offer you the body, blood, soul, and divinity of your dearly beloved Son, our Lord Jesus Christ.
1: In atonement for our sins and those of the whole world.
0: For the sake of his sorrowful passion.
1: Have mercy on us and on the whole world.
0: For the sake of his sorrowful passion.
1: Have mercy on us and on the whole world.
0: For the sake of his sorrowful passion.
1: Have mercy on us and on the whole world.
0: For the sake of his sorrowful passion.
1: Have mercy on us and on the whole world.
0: For the sake of his sorrowful passion.
1: Have mercy on us and on the whole world.
0: For the sake of his sorrowful passion.
1: Have mercy on us and on the whole world.
0: For the sake of his sorrowful passion.
1: Have mercy on us and on the whole world.
0: For the sake of his sorrowful passion.
1: Have mercy on us and on the whole world.
0: For the sake of his sorrowful passion.
1: Have mercy on us and on the whole world.
0: For the sake of his sorrowful passion.
1: Have mercy on us and on the whole world.
0: All right, before we go to Patty in New Jersey, let me jump over to Nick. He's right here in studio with us. Nick, what's coming in on social media? Before you tell us, let me remind everyone, if you don't get through on the phone lines, they do fill up kind of quickly. Nick is on social media. We have an X account. So if you have been on Twitter or X, just go ahead and send us a post at Drew Mariani Show. At Drew Mariani Show. Follow us there. Follow me also at Drew Mariani and on all of our social media. We appreciate it. We do want to pray for you. Nick, what's coming in?
4: Joe from Tucson is asking prayers for his brother Gene in California, who's undergoing chemotherapy, but was admitted to the hospital with feet and ankle swelling edema where the fluid was removed from his abdominal area. Matt is praying for son Noah to get the job that he desires. Christy is praying for baby Callahan, who's been 12 weeks in the NICU and is now diagnosed with a pulmonary vein stenosis, as three veins to his heart are narrowed and will require surgery at a pediatric hospital. Charles is praying prayers for a friend who has a job interview today at 3:30. And finally, Clara is praying for her nephew and ex-brother-in-law and their housing situation, that it would all be resolved today or very early this week.
0: All right, well, let's pray for all of those intentions, and we will add Patty to the mix. She's from calling us from Bergen County, New Jersey. Hi, Patty. Good afternoon.
5: Hi, Drew. Thank you for taking my call. I'd like to lift up my daughter, who has a severe exocrine pancreatic insufficiency due to undiagnosed celiac disease.
0: Wow.
5: It affects every part of her life. She has applied for a job, and if it is God's will, I pray that she get it. If not, that she gets another job. Mm-hmm. I also want to pray for my husband, Joe, who has several comorbidities. I pray for his health. I pray for both of these people's conversion. And I pray that if it is God's will, that Joe and I get the house that we put a bid in for. And if not, we don't get it.
0: Lots of prayers, but, you know, every one of them is so beautifully concluded with, you know, whatever God's will is, right? Whether it's the house, whether it's the job. I love the way you pray, Patty. Let's ask the Lord, you know, really bless you, okay? Open those doors. I hope the house is meant for you. I hope your daughter gets the job. And we're going to pray for all these intentions, your husband with his comorbidities. And Lord, I just pray right now for all those looking to for work, especially her daughter, that she received the job that she applied for, and for all those. Lord, you are a God of providence, and we ask for your mercy now in this time of need, so many waiting for new homes, new opportunities for the healing. And I just ask now, Lord, that you send those graces, you open those doors, and you allow those who are now crying out with a similar prayer to feel your presence and see the visible results of their prayer. Eternal Father, I offer you the body, blood, soul, and divinity of your dearly beloved Son, our Lord Jesus Christ.
1: In atonement for our sins and those of the whole world.
0: For the sake of his sorrowful passion.
1: Have mercy on us and on the whole world.
0: For the sake of his sorrowful passion.
1: Have mercy on us and on the whole world.
0: For the sake of his sorrowful passion.
1: Have mercy on us and on the whole world.
0: For the sake of his sorrowful passion.
1: Have mercy on us and on the whole world.
0: For the sake of his sorrowful passion.
1: Have mercy on us and on the whole world.
0: For the sake of his sorrowful passion.
1: Have mercy on us and on the whole world.
0: For the sake of his sorrowful passion,
1: have mercy on us and on the whole world.
0: For the sake of his sorrowful passion,
1: have mercy on us and on the whole world.
0: For the sake of his sorrowful passion,
1: have mercy on us and on the whole world.
0: For the sake of his sorrowful passion,
1: have mercy on us and on the whole world.
0: All right. Stockton, California's on deck. Barbara, good afternoon.
6: Oh, thank you, Drew, for taking my call. Drew, I'm calling for my grandson, Michael. He's bipolar. He's such a nice young man. And he tries to hold on to his job. He has a job in communications, but he just gets so anxious. And from time to time, his medications have to be adjusted. But he tries so very hard. And he's so nice. And I'm praying for the conversion of Mike and all of our family. I think very kindly.
0: I remember your not only your voice, but that intention.
6: My nephew that had the stroke.
0: Yeah,
6: he's much improved. All he right, can get up and walk around now with help.
0: That's awesome. Okay, well, we will pray for continued recovery for him, okay? I'm glad he's much improved.
6: Thank you so much for everything, Drew.
0: No, you got it. And we'll pray for all these really beautiful intention. And I want to pray for anyone who is struggling or has a loved one with bipolar disorder. That is a real and heavy cross, not only for the individual, but for those who love them. And Jesus is close to the brokenhearted. That's what he promises. He is that divine physician who can heal both mind and body. So, Lord, I call upon the intercession of St. Dimphna today, patron saint of those who suffer in these ways. And through the chapel of divine mercy, we place all those who struggle today with bipolar disorder, with depression, with schizophrenia, and any other disorder of the mind, or even the body. Eternal Father, we offer you the body, blood, soul, and divinity of your dearly beloved Son, our Lord Jesus Christ.
1: In atonement for our sins and those of the whole world.
0: For the sake of his sorrowful passion.
1: Have mercy on us and on the whole world.
0: For the sake of his sorrowful passion.
1: Have mercy on us and on the whole world.
0: For the sake of his sorrowful passion.
1: Have mercy on us and on the whole world.
0: For the sake of his sorrowful passion.
1: Have mercy on us and on the whole world.
0: For the sake of his sorrowful passion.
1: Have mercy on us and on the whole world.
0: For the sake of his sorrowful passion.
1: Have mercy on us and on the whole world.
0: For the sake of his sorrowful passion.
1: Have mercy on us and on the whole world.
0: For the sake of his sorrowful passion.
1: Have mercy on us and on the whole world.
0: For the sake of his sorrowful passion.
1: Have mercy on us and on the whole world.
0: For the sake of his sorrowful passion.
1: Have mercy on us and on the whole world.
0: I have a minute or two. If you're on hold, I'll try to sneak an extra call or two in. We'll start with Jessica in California. Hi, Jessica.
7: Hi, I want to pray for my godson, Angel.
0: Okay.
7: It's his birthday today. He turns 4.
8: Oh,
7: he was awesome. Diagnosed with a brain tumor last week.
8: Oh, no.
7: And was, yes, they were given little hope. So I want to pray for a miracle for him.
0: I'm so sorry. That is so sad.
8: Precious boy.
0: All right, let's bring him to the Lord. Let's pray for the miracle, Jessica. I'm glad you got through, okay?
7: Thank you.
0: We'll pray for that beautiful little baby. Lord, I just entrust him to you. I don't limit you. I bring him to the ocean of mercy. I take him to the foot of your cross. And I ask for your greater glory to illustrate the power of your mercy in this chaplet. The doctors be amazed by the recovery and the reevaluation of this child. Alicia in Manor, Texas. Good afternoon, Alicia. Alicia, you with me?
9: Drew, I want to pray for my daughter, Alexandria. Okay. I'm here. I'm just under the weather.
0: Okay.
9: I want to pray for my daughter, Alexandria. We have a PET scan at the end of October to see if that lymphoma is dead.
0: Mm.
9: But she's having some heart issues, and I'm praying for the intercession of Blessed Fulton Sheen and our Virgin Mary. That everything just be gone.
0: Yeah. We'll be at peace. We'll pray. We'll
9: eradicate it.
0: We'll turn to Fulton Sheen. He needs one more miracle to lead to sainthood. Maybe this will be it. And, you know, when your daughter suffers, I know you suffer. You suffer in a special way as a mother. My heart really goes out to you. Brooke, I know you probably feel the same way.
1: Yes.
0: So let's pray for you, Alicia, and I'll take one last call here as well. Therese is calling us from Texas. Hi, Therese.
10: Hi, Drew. I wanted to ask for prayers for my older son who is addicted to huffing inhalants, and he's out of work. It is causing tremendous strain on his marriage and, of course, on him, his body, his mind, his lungs. Not all is lost. I always have hope. I do have a praise report.
0: Right.
10: My younger son got a job offer after being unemployed for 2 years. So praise God.
8: Yes.
0: Amen. Amen. Well, I love it. Charisse, I know you're going through a lot. I'm sorry for your older son. And we'll give God thanks because God's in control of everything, right? From those new job opportunities. Addiction seems more powerful than God. And I just want to say to anyone who's struggling with it, it is not. All right? It is not. If you are battling addiction right now, this is a powerful prayer that will break those chains. And your intercession brings the freeing mercy of Jesus into the person who's struggling. And I know it can feel isolation. It can feel isolating. It can feel endless. Addiction binds the heart and the body. Yet Christ sets us free. That's what I believe. And we're going to ask him right now to set those who are battling addiction free. Lord, I ask you to fortify their loved ones. It's a cross for them as well. And I give to you everyone united with me in prayer. You know their needs, their finances and their health and their relationships, those deep intentions and those wounds. And I give them all to you now as we pray. Eternal Father, I offer you the body, blood, soul, and divinity of your dearly beloved Son, our Lord Jesus Christ.
1: In atonement for our sins and those of the whole world.
0: For the sake of his sorrowful passion.
1: Have mercy on us and on the whole world.
0: For the sake of his sorrowful passion.
1: Have mercy on us and on the whole world.
0: For the sake of his sorrowful passion.
1: Have mercy on us and on the whole world.
0: For the sake of his sorrowful passion.
1: Have mercy on us and on the whole world.
0: For the sake of his sorrowful passion.
1: Have mercy on us and on the whole world.
0: For the sake of his sorrowful passion.
1: Have mercy on us and on the whole world.
0: For the sake of his sorrowful passion.
1: Have mercy on us and on the whole world.
0: For the sake of his sorrowful passion.
1: Have mercy on us and on the whole world.
0: For the sake of his sorrowful passion.
1: Have mercy on us and on the whole world.
0: For the sake of his sorrowful passion.
1: Have mercy on us and on the whole world.
0: Holy God, holy mighty one, holy immortal one.
1: Have mercy on us and on the whole world.
0: Holy God, holy mighty one, holy immortal one.
1: Have mercy on us and on the whole world.
0: Holy God, holy mighty one, holy immortal one.
1: Have mercy on us and on the whole world.
0: Eternal God, in whom mercy is endless and the treasury of compassion inexhaustible, please look kindly upon us and increase your mercy in us, so that in difficult moments we may not despair nor become despondent, but with great confidence submit ourselves to your holy will, which is love and mercy itself. Jesus, I trust in you. Jesus, I trust in you. Jesus, I trust in you. Our Lady Queen of Heaven,
1: pray for us.
0: Our Lady of Champion,
1: pray for us.
0: Mother of Mercy,
1: pray for us.
0: Our Lady Reconciler of Peoples and Nations,
1: pray for us.
0: Virgin Most Powerful,
1: pray for us.
0: Saint Joseph,
1: pray for
0: Saint
1: us.
0: Saint Faustina,
1: pray for
0: Saint
1: us.
0: Saint John Paul II,
1: pray for us.
0: Saint Peregrine,
1: pray for
0: Saint
1: us.
0: Saint Jose Maria Escriva,
1: pray for us.
0: And Blessed Michael Sopochko,
1: pray for us.
0: All you archangels,
1: pray for us.
0: St. Andrew, St. Nicholas, St. Elizabeth, St. Patrick.
1: St. Jerome, pray for us. St.
0: Jerome, and all you angels and saints,
1: pray for us.
0: In the Father, Son, and of the Holy Spirit, amen. Brooke, thanks for being here. Always good to pray with you. Quick question before I let you go. Have you ever had an angelic encounter? Have you ever met your angel or been protected by your angel?
1: Well, I'll say that when I was pregnant with our oldest son, we were an army family, army couple at that point, and that you could only have one ultrasound at that time. We were at Fort Bragg, and we did not know if we were having a boy or a girl. But the first time that I ever felt my baby kick, and it was late, you know, it's your first pregnancy, it takes a while, and I think I was close to 20 weeks, but it was at the moment that I was watching an Easter movie, and it was when the angel Gabriel came to Mary. And then in my pregnancy, I also had a dream, and in the dream, it just said messenger, messenger. And we knew that if we had a boy, that he would be Gabriel. So they're just little seeds, but sure enough, we did have a boy, and his name is Gabriel. And I do feel like that was a little angelic nudge.
0: We almost named one of our sons Gabriel. I love that name.
1: It's a great name.
0: It's a strong one. Well, Brooke, thanks for sharing that. Great praying with you as always.
1: You too.
0: And we'll talk tomorrow.
1: Okay? God bless you. Thanks, Drew.
0: That's Brooke Taylor. Stay with me. I have to take a short pause. When we come back, maybe I'll share with you a little bit about St. Faustina's encounters. Let's talk all things angelic. If you had an angel encounter, clearly, you've met your angel, you've been protected. I'd love to hear it. We're going to answer all your questions, too, coming up in the time that we have left together. In her diary, St. Faustina mentioned in more than 70 different places about these angelic encounters and the battles that were going on around her. And sometimes Satan would even try to intimidate her, right? Disturb her, deceive her as an angel of light, discourage her from writing the diary. In fact, he convinced her to burn her first diary because the devil hated what she was doing. Why? Because she was revealing God's mercy to the world. I'll pick it up on the other side. We'll talk a lot more about the angelic right after this.
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0: Well, thanks for joining me. We got a lot to talk about. I want to share with you a story about a friend of mine who's a firefighter in Chicago. It's a great story. Before I do that, and I'll take a few of your calls here too, just to give St. Faustina some credit. In all of us, you are given an angel, you know, in her diary. I was talking to Nick during the break, and he didn't realize this, but, you know, Faustina had 70 different encounters in her diary. She records these different encounters with the angelic, but not all of them were, you know, these wonderful angels like St. Michael who would come and said, God came, you know, he gave me the mission to protect you and your mission. She encountered the angel Wrath, who was out to destroy that city. That's how the chaplet came about, but she also was visited by a fallen angel, who convinced her while her spiritual director, Blessed Sapochko, was on, I mean, he was away, I think he was on retreat, or he was away at the time, that what she was doing by recording all the stuff in the diary was an act of vanity, that it was prideful, and that God had sent her down to tell her to destroy the diary. And she saw this beautiful angel. It was, again, the fallen angel, taking on the presence, the look of an angel of light. And Faustina destroyed that first diary. That's why when you read the diary, sometimes it's kind of disjointed. It's not, you know, she had to rewrite it. Blessed Sposco, when he returned and asked her what happened, you know, why did you do that? And she told him, he discerned and she realized, yes, she was deceived. And she began to write the diary again. And, you know, in some respects, I feel like we lost something. But I think in God's providence, this must be part of the divine plan. It really, there must have been something going on there. But, you know, as she wrote, you know, she had the companionship of the angels from the time that she was first told to enter a convent in Warsaw. And I don't know if you know the story. She was at a dance and the Lord appeared to her beaten and bloodied and told her, hey, why are you putting me off? How long are you going to put me off? How much should I put up with you? She says, well, what do you want me to do, Lord? He says, enter a convent. So on her way, she left immediately. She ended up in an unfamiliar city. She was frightened. She didn't know anybody there. And she asked the Blessed Mother to guide her. And she did. And along the way, she also had these encounters. Years later, on another journey through Warsaw, she would actually see her guardian angel beside her, accompanying her as she entered the gates. But she'd have glimpses, you know, along the route during this train. She'd look out the train that she's making her stay to Warsaw in the countryside, and she, upon each church, stood an angel surrounded by light. I often think of that. I'll sometimes go to a church called St. Raphael the Archangel, and I often think about the angel that guards that church. Every church has been designated an angel. We'll talk about that with Monsignor Bransfield as he stops by a little bit later. And as the train passed, the angels guarding those churches, they bowed their heads to her companion, her guardian angel. Kind of cool stuff, right? So we don't think about the invisible world, and yet we are living in it. We are surrounded by it. So think about that the next time you pass a church. Angels also appeared in moments of spiritual danger. One time she was confronted by evil spirits, and she called upon her guardian angel, and she described his appearance as bright and radiant and his expression peaceful. And, you know, there was a flame sparkling from his forehead. And he reassured her that, you know, the spirits couldn't do her any harm without God's permission. And they disappeared, and she escorted her home. So when you find yourself, you know, in times of compromise, temptation, maybe there is a dark spirit of the division, addiction, call upon your guardian angels. I mean, God has given you this angelic being. And yet so often we don't think or call about it. I've really worked on my relationship over the past year and a half with my own angel, because I totally abandoned them in years gone past. But I find there's a real comfort. You know, that same heavenly care drew her towards the suffering of others. In the garden one afternoon, her angel urged her to pray for a dying person. And then on another occasion, a request for the prayer came at the very moment of the man's final agony, when she found herself praying. I mean, maybe you've been woken up in the middle of the night. You can share your story too. Did an angel ever wake you up and say, hey, you need to pray for this person or go to this person? Have you ever been guided by an angel? Well, I'll take some of your calls. We can talk a little bit about that. But her angel guided her to purgatory, remained beside her. So many souls in purgatory longing for God, and they were all crying out in one voice for God. She would pray for the souls in purgatory, and of course, she had encounters with the archangel and so much more. I could talk to you the hour on it, but I want to take a few of your calls, and I do want to share with you a pretty powerful story. But don't neglect your angel. Okay, do not neglect your angel. Let me grab a quick call here, take a break, and I'll tell you Wayne's story as well. Angie is in Austin, Texas. Angie, good afternoon.
19: Hi there. I'm doing great. Thanks for taking me. I appreciate everything you do.
0: You are welcome.
19: I've got a interesting story, I feel like. I had recently had surgery, a knee surgery, and so I hadn't been driving a whole lot, but I was able to drive myself to my physical therapy appointment. And I came up to an intersection outside our neighborhood with a stoplight, and it was morning, and there's always a lot of traffic coming in, and it's a pretty busy road anyway. And the light turned green, and I just heard this voice. It said, just wait. It was just very calm and very clear. It said, just wait.
0: Wow.
19: And just as a split second later, a a car goes blowing through that red light, probably doing about 55.
0: I love it.
19: And I would have been T-boned and probably not here. So I do attribute that to my angel. And I do often pray to my angel when I wake up in the night and I can't get back to sleep. I ask for help in dispensing, get rid of any bad thoughts and all those things that keep me awake and help me get back to sleep. So I'm very much, and as my name indicates, angels are pretty important to me.
0: Okay,
19: so.
0: And I love your story because the light turned green, and I have to credit you for responding to that voice, you know, by not going, because you're right. You could have went, and things could have been very, very different. And you're not alone. I've heard stories like that many times from different people. You know, been told not to go through the stop sign or not to go through that light. And, you know, the life was changed as a result. But Angie, thank you. Thanks for joining us.
19: You're welcome. Thank you.
0: Let me do this. I'll take a short break. When I come back, I'll take some more calls. And we're going to talk all things angelic. Monsignor Bransfield's going to be joining me a little bit later. And we'll answer all of your questions. Did Jesus Christ have a guardian angel? Did he need one? Can you name your angel? What happens to your angel after you die? What happens to your angel if you are... if you fail to love and know God and you go to hell? You know, we'll talk all things angelic throughout the rest of the show. It should be fascinating, but stay with me. If you want to get in, it's 888-914-9149. I'll be right back.
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22: Hi, this is Bishop Michael Siss of the Diocese of San Angelo, Texas. 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O Mother of the Word Incarnate, despise not my petitions, but in thy mercy hear and answer me. 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
27: Well, thank you, Nikki. 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
0: Hey, thanks for joining me. It's the great feast of the archangels today. And of course, on October 2nd, it'll be the great feast of the guardian angels. So these two feasts are very close to one another. I want to share with you before I take your calls, and I'd love to hear your stories, and we'll take your questions too. A friend of mine, he and his wife, I've traveled with many times on pilgrimage, and he shared with me a story that took place to him on a call. cold evening in December. He's a Chicago firefighter, and his company had been dispatched to a fire at a bank building on this, on I guess it was South LaSalle Street, he said. And yeah, as the engine pulled up, you know, Wayne looked toward the upper floors, and he saw the place on fire. He saw this thick black smoke pouring into the night. And the fire, of course, was a multiple alarm fire. I think something, he said something like 300 firefighters were on the scene. And Wayne's an experienced firefighter. He just recently retired, but he knew danger, right? This is a life and death job, but he knew he had a job to do. So he led his crew. They headed upstairs, and they were searching for people who might still be trapped in this smoke and in the fire. And along the way, he said he encountered a bunch of people. There were like 25 civilians coming down this smoke-filled stairway, and Wayne was assigned to lead them to safety. And it took about a half an hour. He got them all down. And then he says, I'm going back up one more time to make sure we didn't miss anybody. And he asked to be taken to the 26th floor where a forward command post had been established. But instead, the elevator, it shot by it and brought him all the way up to the 30th floor that he went to. That's one floor above where the fire began. So when the doors opened, he says, that, you know, it was weird, Drew. He says the air was surprisingly clear. But somewhere beyond the elevator, you know, he could hear alarms from firefighters' equipment. He said there was apparently a firefighter that was in trouble and his alarm was going off. So he went over to investigate to see if he could find this fallen firefighter. And then all of a sudden behind him, the elevator door closed. And he's alone. He's separated from his company. He's separated from help. And he's without a radio of his own. He didn't have a radio on him. So Wayne found three other firefighters searching the offices for someone still missing. So he joined them, and eventually they discovered the one guy sheltering beneath a conference table, and they brought him out and they headed towards the elevator. And that's when it happened. Black billowing smoke just swept over them. And within a moment, he couldn't even see. And radio calls for help brought no response. So the two firefighters exhausted all their air. They dropped down to the floor. They were choking. They were struggling to breathe. And the man they had rescued, he had no equipment, right? He couldn't breathe either. So what Wayne did, my buddy gave him his own mask. Can you imagine that decision? You're struggling to survive, and you give somebody else your only source of survival, your oxygen, the air you need to breathe. Because the toxins, that smoke could kill you in a minute. The remaining firefighters searched for an exit. Nobody could find one. And then his air ran out as well. And somewhere nearby was a stairwell, but that was in smoke and they couldn't locate it. And Wayne remembers thinking, this is it. I'm not going to make it. I love my wife. I'm going to die today. And then he heard something. He heard a name. Somebody said, Wayne! Wayne! And according to Wayne's account, he turned and he saw, he described it as a tall figure. And he says, it was a senior fire chief that I saw. He was wearing white. The helmet was white. His coat was white. And where the man stood, Wayne said that the smoke seemed to clear. There was no smoke around him. The chief had no air tank, no face mask. And he says, I approached him. He approached Wayne. The guy came to Wayne. And then took him by the shoulder, and he said to him, he said, come on, follow me. So Wayne called to the other guys, guys, over here. And together they all made their way, exhausted. They grabbed the fallen firefighter and the civilian, and they made their way towards the stairwell about 20 feet away. And then the chief directed them down and telling Wayne, I'll be right behind you. I'll follow. Four floors down, they reached the support area. They were alive. The people who needed medical attention were handed over to the paramedics. And Wayne began looking for the man who brought him down. He was supposed to be right behind him. He just wanted to thank him. But that chief was nowhere to be found. So when Wayne asked about him, he went to the battalion chief. The battalion chief was stunned. He says, what are you talking about, Wayne? So he went to the senior chiefs. They were all downstairs in the lobby. Nobody at the command post had known Wayne's group was even searching the 30th floor. Nobody knew that was the case. They were alone. Then came another chilling detail. That east stairwell, it was actually on fire. So if they were to take that route, they would have been dead. Wayne asked around. Nobody he spoke to could identify that fire chief in white without the mask, donned in a white helmet and white jacket. Even the firefighters who had escaped with him They say they never saw the figure that he described. I just love that story. Isn't that the case? So often these angels appear. They come at critical moments. And then they disappear. I had an encounter with my own angel very similar. And I know maybe you've had the same encounter. Let me take a few of your calls. We'll share your stories. Wayne, by the way, replayed that encounter over and over again in his mind. And he says, you know, I asked him, he said, well, what did the guy look like? He says, I can't remember. He had a recognizable face. The only thing I can remember, Drew, was this faint glow where his face had been. But Wayne believes his guardian angel came that night to help him. And I do too. Let me hear your stories. 888-914-9149. It's a great feast to the archangels. We're honoring the archangels today and the guardian angels. And in a few minutes, we'll also do a Q&A so you can ask all your questions regarding the angelic. Eileen is in Chicago. Eileen, thanks for waiting. Good afternoon.
2: Yeah, thank you so much for taking my call. So years ago, my mother and my aunt, they had gone to a dinner theater and they were way out from Chicago and they ended up on a very, very dark toll road. And normally my mother had a great sense of direction way before GPS. And out of the blue, like a sheriff's police car, because they had pulled over mm-hmm. and said, ladies, what's the matter? And my mom said, you know, we're lost. We need to get back to Chicago. And he said, just follow me to this place. They followed him. And then when they looked to say thank you, the car was gone. And my mother turned to my aunt and she said, Patty, I think that was our angel. So yeah, they were so thrilled when they got home. Very late, I might add.
0: I love that story. That's such an awesome one. I heard a very similar one.
2: So amazing.
0: Yeah, I heard a similar one with Mother Angelica, the same type of thing. Maybe I'll share that. Eileen, thank you. I love those stories where the tow truck disappears or the emergency vehicle was there, that it's no longer. Paulina is in Hawaii. Hi, Paulina. Good afternoon.
3: Hi. Thank you for taking my call.
0: You're welcome.
3: I just want to share that maybe 7-8 years ago, I went to my parish hall to help a ministry. The front door was locked, so me and my granddaughter were going around back. And the uneven sidewalk, I tripped. I fell face forward in front of our Blessed Mother statue. And I feel my face would have hit that cement ground because I fell forward face first. But there was this weird feeling that stopped my face from hitting that cement. So I really feel my guardian angel or my Blessed Mother saved me from hitting my face because I would have lost some teeth.
0: Oh, no doubt. I love it. You know, I have no doubt that angels can guard and guide and protect you like that from all sorts of injury. I remember when I was a young kid, I think we all have a mission in life, and I think God sometimes in his mercy, you know, not only gives us the angels, but sometimes we're protected because of the mission that we have. I was done playing racquetball. I think it was in college. I was, you know, young, and I get out and I have this little Fiat X19, tiny little car. It's way too big for it. I'm 6'3", right? And here I am in this car, and I'm flying down this back road. It's all windy and sinuous, and it had rained, and the road was wet. And like an idiot going too fast, I lost control of my car, and that car spun across a lane of traffic. And as it was spinning, another car was coming in the opposite direction. And everything slows down when you're about to get into an accident. You know, everything, the time, you're in a time warp. Everything gets bright. You see every blade of grass. You see everything. And I thought, oh my gosh, this is not good. And somehow, miraculously, that car avoids me, lays on the horn, and my car comes to a screeching halt literally between two trees. I mean, I couldn't have placed the car there if I tried parking it 6 times. On the other side of the trees was a bank that if I would have went through it, I would have plummeted into a river. If I would have hit the trees, who knows? I mean, I'd even be here today. But I say, it had to be my angel. There's no way I would have survived like that. So, you know, you can explain these things away, or can you? Kat's in Scottsdale, Arizona. Hi, Kat.
4: Hi, I just wanted to share my story of my guardian angel, or
1: I believe it to be my guardian angel. And when I was 16 years old, I was breaking up with my boyfriend at the time, and we were at a park, and I ran across this field, and it was like a full moon at night. The moon was high up in the sky, and it was like shadowed. Anyways, I ran across this field, and underneath a tree, he had stopped me, and then this angel, he had me by my arm, and this angel, I think it was my angel, stood up. She had long, wavy hair. She was thin in her build, and she, in a strong voice, she commanded him. She said, "Let her go," in a strong voice, and he let me go, and he punched his vehicle, and I just took off running as my sign to get out of that situation. And that's my story.
0: Well, I love it. That's amazing. Thank God for your angel, right? No doubt about
1: yes.
0: it. How terrifying that must have been. How terrifying. Angel saved you as a teenager. There's another story, Kat. I'm going to go to Christopher because his angel saved his life too when he was a teenager. I want to hear his story. Kat, thank you for sharing that. Christopher, good afternoon.
5: Hey, good afternoon, Drew. 1987, walking to school, Washington, D.C., down North Capitol Street. It was freshman year at Gonzaga College High School. I was absolutely distracted talking to my new best friend, John Barfield. And as we're about to cross North Capitol Street, a very busy street, I remember looking intently at my friend, and right as we were about to step off this sidewalk, which is about a foot and a half off the street, I felt a very strong arm pull me backwards, and I was wearing a book bag, and that book bag yanked me backwards, and I was still speaking with, you know, John. I looked at him, and it was a man from behind me who said nothing. At that very moment, a big car, whoom, went past us, and we would have been crushed. And I remember we said nothing, and the man, he kept walking, and we followed him into the street, and he disappeared. I'm convinced that was my guardian angel. Oh, many other times I've been saved, and that's a story I'd love to share with you guys, and keep doing what you're doing. It's always a pleasure to share my faith with you.
0: Yeah, thanks, Christopher. I love it. God sends mysterious messengers and angels, and sometimes they manifest as human beings. You know, we see that in the Old Testament. We've seen that in the lives of the saints. I've had an angel encounter very similar where, you know, clearly it was when I met my angel, I could sense the holiness in the individual and the power, and didn't really come to the total recollection until the angel disappeared. And I've shared the story before. I won't do it right now. Let me share Mother Angelica's story very quickly. I'll jump back to the phones. I love this story because she was in Italy. She was on her way to Mount Gargano. It's a site where St. Michael actually appeared. And she was on this road with this deacon and some other nuns, and they didn't know which way to go. They kind of got lost. They were at a dead end. And she said they were there, and they said a prayer. And all of a sudden, they saw a car coming very fast from the left. It was speeding. And, you know, they rolled down their window, and Mother cried out to them, "Hey, I want to ask directions." And she says, there were a whole bunch of very handsome men in this car, three in the front, three in the back is what she said. It was a small car, she says. So she's trying to wave at them. They were looking at her smiling, and all of a sudden, a young man in this car jumps out of the back seat on the other side of the car while it's going about 30 miles an hour, and he heads right towards her. The car never stopped, she says. It just kept going, and all of a sudden, you know, she's a flabbergasted over the whole thing, and I said, "Man, he was so handsome," he says, and I was wondering about how he got out of the car, and it was an angel, and she says he told her which way to go. He says, "That way to Gargano," and he spoke perfect English. But he was an Italian. She says, everybody saw this angel. Everybody saw him. He's 22 years old, dynamic, extraordinarily young. No idea how he got out of a moving car. And yet he's there. There was something different about him. She said he was just so handsome in a way that I had never seen.
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8: With your first look at news from the Vatican and around the world, I'm Mary Graham with your Catholic News Week in Review. Jesus was trending on X on Friday as Grok confirmed Jesus is the Son of God and the only true God. A user posted a picture of over 40 gods. Grok was asked to remove all the fake gods. In the end, the only image left was that of Jesus. When prodded, Grok doubled down that Jesus is the Son of God and that God raised him from the dead. The Elon Musk AI tool noted the historical evidence of the resurrection is undeniable. Financial reports from the USCCB revealed a $43.6 million increase in net assets from 2024 to 2025, despite a 60% decline in federal refugee program grants. The bishop said their money grew mostly because long-term investments did well in 2025. The USCCB's financial audits for 2024 and 2025 also showed total operating expenses fell about $100 million because of discontinued migrant program activity. Bishop Robert Barron met privately with Pope Leo XIV at the Vatican on Thursday, describing his extended one-on-one conversation with the Pope as delightful. He said the Chicago-born Pope opened with a hometown connection when he said, well, two guys from Chicago. Bishop Barron told OSV News Pope Leo's papacy is contributing to signs of renewed religious interest in the United States, especially among young people. He credited the Pope's American background, presence, and charisma with making him relatable to the U.S. audience. Bishop Barron, who heads the Diocese of Winona, Rochester, Minnesota, was in Rome to ordain 18 American seminarians at St. Peter's Basilica. Pope Leo XIV is encouraging contemplative nuns to uphold their commitment to silence amid a noisy world and aging religious community. The pontiff made these remarks during a private audience with a delegation from the International Commission of Dominican Contemplative Nuns. I'm Mary Graham for Relevant Radio News.
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27: That's the voice of my next guest, Monsignor Brian Bransfield, who is a priest of the Archdiocese of Philadelphia. He's been a guest many times in the program. He's written a great book on angels, and I want to get you connected to that book as well. 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It's available at osv.com. It's our Sunday visitor. And we'll talk to him. If you have questions about the angels, you know, let's talk about those. And maybe you stopped praying to your guardian angel years ago, but I'm telling you have not outgrown the need for his help. You do not know. You probably have no idea how many times it has helped you in times of temptation or trial or danger. So what does the church teach about these heavenly companions, and how might they help you in temptation or difficult decisions, or
0: maybe even the burdens that you carry today. It's the Feast of the Archangels, and we want to look not only at the great archangels, but also at the nine choirs of angels and your guardian angels and what Scripture has to say, what saints reveal about the unseen care that God has given to us. And I want to hear about your guardian angels, you know, as well. What's the greatest concern that reaches beyond your safety today? You know what it is? It's your life in eternity, because that is their main mission. That is what the angels want to do. They want to get you to heaven. And the Catechism of the Church teaches that angels are real and they're personal. They are spiritual creatures. Do they have a sex? Are they male? Are they female? Well,

0: don't want to pop your balloon right now, but your loved one does not become an angel after death. You know, a lot of people believe that's the case. You know, human beings and angels, they are distinct creatures, right? Distinct creations of God. And when you ask an angel's help, your worship still belongs to God alone. St. Thomas Aquinas, in Catholic tradition, he explored, you know, the angelic, and he describes nine choirs of angels. We have the seraphim, the cherubim, the thrones, dominions, virtues, powers, principalities and archangels, and then the guardian angels. And that order really reflects a theological understanding that's drawn from Scripture, and we'll go through that with you today. So bottom line, though, your guardian angel, work on that relationship with them, okay? Because their mission concerns your eternal destination. And today I really want to shine the light on the angelic. Ask for their protection on the highway. You know, ask for them in times of difficulty. Yeah, when you face a difficult conversation or a big decision, or when resentment begins to harden your heart, or when you're tempted to return to a sin that you've struggled to leave behind, call upon your guardian angels. Angels can encourage you towards good without taking away your freedom. So we'll take your calls and your questions right now, and there are a million of these, so feel free to dial in. Right now, it's a delight to have with me, as I said, the author of Angels, Our Guardians in Spiritual Battle, Monsignor Bransfield. Monsignor, thanks for being here. Good afternoon.
1: Good afternoon, Drew. It's a pleasure to be with you and your listeners today on this most important feast of the Holy Archangels.
0: Well, I love it. Let's do a 101, if we could, on angels. You wrote the book on it, and honestly, it is one of the best books you can read on the angels. So if you really want to dive into this area, I'd recommend you check out that book. But, you know, let's go through this. Most people think of only one type of angel, like a guardian angel, or they, maybe two, okay, the archangels. But, you know, there are nine choirs, as Aquinas points out. Help our listeners understand, you know, the truth about the angels and why God has created them and, you know, the different roles that they serve and what our role and relationship is to them. That's kind of a big, that's a big start, but you take it in any direction you want.
1: Certainly, there are many places we can go. Angels are around every corner, the good and holy angels. The Catechism teaches the existence of spiritual, non-corporeal beings that sacred scripture usually calls angels is a truth of faith. So angels, the existence of angels is a truth of faith. Angels are created by God. They are creatures. They're not demigods. They're not semi-gods. They're not little gods. They are creatures. They are finite. They are created as pure spirits. And so when we say that, it doesn't mean they're ghosts. It doesn't mean they're apparitions or that they're phantoms. It also doesn't mean they're unreal. They are real. Angels as pure spirits means the angels are a special kind of being, a real personal being created by God with a free will and an intellect without a body. They are purely spiritual beings who are part of the invisible, but nonetheless real creation, real universe. They interact with us. They are present in. They work within the visible world. But they do so in a way that they're not confined by the laws that govern physical bodies in time and space. Their nature as pure spirits allows them to transcend the laws of time and space. And they're not constricted as a physical body would be. And so they act with incredible speed. They are able to be at our side and also to be worshiping God in heaven. And they are agents of his divine providence. The good and holy angels are meant to carry out his divine providence. St. Augustine teaches that God created the angels in Genesis when he said, "Let there be light." It's not the solar light of the sun. It's not the lunar light of the moon or the stellar light of the stars. It's the light of the angels as real, personal, free, intelligent beings who the author to the book of Hebrews says are sent to serve those who are to inherit salvation. The angels are created first by God. They're very close to God. But they are sent to serve human beings whom God would fall in love with. And so the angels radiate the glory of God throughout all of creation. As you mentioned, there are several choirs of angels, the seraphim, the cherubim, the thrones, dominions, virtues, powers,

0: these archangels and angels, and they all have a particular role to show forth the glory of God, and a particular role in showing forth his providence, and to radiate the glory of salvation for human beings.
1: My guest today, Monsignor Branch, let's take a few calls. We're talking all things angelic, and we'll go to Northern California first. Robert, good afternoon. Thanks for dialing in.
2: Yes, good afternoon, Drew. Thanks for taking my call. Wonderful show,
1: thanks.
2: Always.
1: Thank you.
2: So my question, actually, I have a few of them. My question is, when we are praying, and if we pray the rosary, for instance, and fall asleep, does your angel complete it?
1: Good question.
0: That's a very good question. Angels are there to reveal and to make complete what we do as we long for God. They don't complete it in a way that overcomes our free will. They don't do actions for us in a way that overcome our free will. But I think if we were to ask our guardian angel to complete it, yes, the angels are well disposed to do just that, because they worship God, and prayer is one of the ways of worshiping God. So I think if we walk with our guardian angel and entrust that task to our guardian angel, we can be very confident that it will be fulfilled.
1: So if you're in bed at night, you wake up, you start to pray the rosary or the chaplet. You started by saying, hey, if I pass out, finish this for me, and they will finish that prayer for you. I love it.
2: The other question they have is, at the risk of sounding a little silly, but when you pass on, what happens to your guardian angel? I mean, do they hit a time card and, okay, I'm done, I'm punching out, you know?
1: No, I know that's a great question, Robert. And let's expand on that. So Robert's asking, what happens when you die with your angel? Okay, if you pass the test of life and you're in heaven, does the angel become your eternal companion and friend? You worship God together. What happens to your angel when you're in purgatory? And what if you fail this test that we call life and you are separated from God for all eternity? What happens to your angel at that moment in time? I don't know what the saints have revealed, what the church teaches on that, so maybe you can explain that, Monsignor.
0: Certainly. Well, angels, their principal task is to give glory to God. So they give glory to God. And as they do that, they guide us, teach us, and protect us. So when we die, recall in the scripture with Lazarus and the rich man, the angels carried Lazarus to the bosom of Abraham. So I think that in a particular way, the angels always accompany us. They visit us, they pray for us, but their principal task is always to worship God. Angels don't get recycled. They don't go to another human being when we die, but they always bear a special relationship to our soul and to heaven and to giving worship to God in heaven. So if someone dies and, God forbid, goes to hell, it doesn't mean the angel obviously doesn't go to hell, because angels, good and holy angels, are permanently confirmed in goodness for God. So they would continue to give worship and glory to God in heaven.
1: I love it. All right. Hey, Robert, thanks for those questions. They're great. We'll go to Mariella next. She is in Rialto, California. Hi, Mariella. Or Morella, I should say. Forgive me.
3: Hi, Monsignor. I have a question. How do we know who our angel is? I pray to the angels, you know, for my family, my children, for my husband, myself, my community, and everyone. But how do I know which angel, and how do I focus on the prayer? Or should I just address all the angels? Because I love them all.
0: That's a very good question. I think what we do is we address the guardian angel God has given us in his wisdom and providence. We wouldn't attempt to name our angel. That would not be a good thing, because naming something or someone conveys power over it. So we wouldn't attempt to name our angel, but we would address to my dear guardian angel. There's even a prayer to that guardian angel, my guardian dear, to whom God's love commits me here. So I think we would just say, dear guardian angel, and that's the way we would address our prayer to our guardian angel.
1: You know, I know there's some people, when it comes to naming the angels, sometimes have an issue with that. I totally understand. We don't have dominion over them, so you tend to name things you have dominion over, but also, like, I give my friends nicknames all the time. I call them things that aren't necessarily their name. I may not know their heavenly name, their divine name is given by God, but can you assign something that you refer to your angel as when you call upon his intercession? Or what do you say? Maybe a better way of putting it is like, how do you call your angel? Dear angel, what do you say? Is it okay to, even though you're not naming the angel, you don't have that authority, can you call him by something that is a term of endearment? Does that make sense to you? You understand it?
0: Sure. I would tend to avoid that because we don't want to get close in that sense. Gotcha. Of it's too close to implying a name. I would keep, the reverence and the sense of devotedness to the angelic.
1: So how do you communicate with your angel?
0: Guardian angel.
1: I'm sorry to step
0: on. I think we speak internally. We can certainly speak internally when we pray in the silence of our soul. We can pray verbally to our angel. We can pray a novena to our angel. We can meditate and ask our angel to help us to avoid distractions. So I think we converse with our angel frequently through the day and build that relationship with our guardian angel. So I think just can be done several ways.
1: My guest today is Monsignor Brian Bransfield. We're talking all thing angels. He is author of the book, Angels Our Guardians in Spiritual Battle. It's the great feast of the archangels. We can talk more about that. The great battle that ensued in heaven, the fall of that angel of light known as Lucifer, and who now rules the dark recesses of hell. And we can talk about anything that is on your heart. How many are believed to have fallen? Revelation tells us a third of the angels fell like stars from the skies. Is that billions? Mary's the queen of the angels, right? She's the queen of heaven. Who has the higher created order, angels or humans? You can join us, 888-914-9149, 888-914-9149. Since I teed that up, why don't we pick up on that? And I'll get back to the phones and grab some calls here. For those who don't know, we know that there are fallen angels, right? We have this demonic realm. Padre Pio said that if you could see the demons that roam the earth, they would blot out the sun, right? It has a pretty frightening description of it. But for as many have fallen, there's far more good angels. So tell me about Lucifer. He was a great angel with a brilliant intellect, an angel of light, the most beautiful and powerful in all, and yet he rejected God, or at least God's mission for him. What happened to the light bearer? What happened with St. Michael? And maybe share the story of the fall of the angels.
0: Certainly. All the angels are created good by God. God does not create anything evil. But angels are also free beings. They have a very advanced intellect. And once they are enlightened by God to know the mysteries of the created world and to know the mysteries of the Son of God, with their created but still very proficient intellect, they see all of it at once. And God reveals the beauty of his mysteries to all the angels. One mystery in particular stands out true. It's the mystery of the incarnation, that the Son of God, without ceasing to be God, would take the nature of man and be true God and true man. And the angels have to make a choice for God, because they're free beings. But they're such that they make one choice outside of time that determines them forever. We human beings, we learn gradually. We don't learn all at once. We learn over time. It's a pedagogy of learning. Angels have all the information they will ever need in the first moment of their existence, because they're so close to God with such a keen angelic intellect as a pure spirit. And when they receive the enlightenment, the mysteries of the visible world, the mysteries of the Son of God, they see the mystery of the incarnation that God shares with them. And two-thirds of the angels rejoice at the humility of God, that God would become man, that God would not only reach for the clay of the earth and breathe into it the breath of life, but that God would deign to become man without ceasing to be God, a tremendous act of humility. Two-thirds of the angels rejoice, and they say, yes, we will serve him. And they confirm themselves in freedom forever in goodness, such that they can never lose beatitude. They move from initial beatitude, the initial vision of God, to the full vision of God. and they see God's works and splendor and they rejoice. But there's one angel of note, Lucifer, who was created among the highest of the angels to be the bearer of light, in charge of the administration, we're told by the fathers of the church, of all the visible universe. And when he sees the mystery of the humility of the Son of God to take flesh in the womb of the Blessed Virgin, he broods. He says, you're taking the nature of them and not me. You're taking the nature of human beings, not angelic. And he sees, as St. Leo had said, that man would rise above the hosts of angels. The angels are sent to serve human beings. And Lucifer utters his non-serviam. He says, I will not serve. And he is cast down. And remember, angels as pure spirits are created so close to God with such a precise knowledge of his mysteries that nothing else can ever change their mind. So he knows what he's doing. And he takes one third of the angels, the book of Revelation tells us, with him when he falls. And so he retains the gifts of his angelic nature. God does not take back his gifts, but they are darkened. And Lucifer knows he cannot attack God. He cannot destroy God. He can only attack God by attacking those whom God loves, human beings. And so he's cast down and he uses his angelic gifts, now darkened, to tempt us. He goes into the skies, he lies, and he tries to draw us away from God, not by inducing us to atheism. You know, the devil has very little time for atheism. He knows, as Abraham Lincoln said, I can see why that man, if he gazes down on the earth, he might be an atheist, but I can't see how he could gaze into the heavens and say there is no God. Lucifer knows we're going to look into a telescope or a microscope, and we're going to see the design, the beauty, the intricacy. He doesn't have much time for atheism. He doesn't want that. He wants us to reject God, to believe in God and to reject him. He doesn't want us not to believe in God. He wants us to believe in God and to walk away like he did. But we take refuge where? In the humility. The humility of the Son of God who became man and gave his life in ransom for us. The devil can't track humility. In his pride, he can't see it. His pride, remember, pride doesn't know it's losing. Pride, even when it's cast down, thinks it's winning. And so when the devil is cast down, he still thinks he's winning. On Good Friday, he thought he was winning. But God, the Son of God, defeated the devil. He robbed the devil. He destroyed the works of the devil and revealed the beauty of the Father's love. So humility is our answer.
1: Really beautifully said. My guest today, Monsignor Brian Bransfield. I'm going to take a few of your calls, too. If you want to get in, let me give you the number. It's 888-914-9149, and we're exploring all things angelic. We just spoke of the great fall of the angels. What is the presence of these angels like? Quite often it can be overwhelming, right? I think of Zechariah or even the Blessed Virgin Mary. The angels often say, be not afraid. Are there angels of wrath, like described in Exodus or the encounter of St. Faustina with the chaplet? What about that angel with the flaming sword guarding the Garden of Eden? Can you send an angel to do your bidding? You know, can you have more than one angel? What powers do they have? What powers, what are their limits? Can angels read your thoughts? Can demons? We'll explore that and more right after this short break. Stay with me.
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1: Hey, thanks for joining me. You know, shining the light on the angelic, especially those eternal companions that God has given to each of us. And I would just encourage you today, maybe draw closer to your angels. Start today. It's the Great Feast of the Archangels. Of course, a couple days from now, we'll be celebrating the Great Feast of the Guardian Angels. And you're invited to consider the unseen help that God provides you throughout your life. Their mission of your guardian angel, especially, is to get you to heaven. So how does your guardian angel guide you, and what can you learn from so many of these saints' encounters? Many of the great saints had these profound encounters, and you know, what's authentic devotion? You know, without becoming caught up in stuff that's a little woo-woo, right? So we're exploring what the church teaches today with Monsignor Brian Bransfield, and it's great to have him with me today. You want to read a good book on the angels? It's called Angels Are Guardians in Spiritual Battle, one of the best I've read. He wrote that. It's available at our Sunday Visitor. You can check it out at osv.com. And Monsignor, it's great to have you back. Let's jump into the phones. We'll take a bunch of calls. There's a million questions to get through. Tony is in Southern California. He's in L.A. Hi, Tony.
9: Hello, man. I just have a question. When you fall into mortal sin, what I seem to do too often, and you detach yourself from God because of your sin, does your guardian angel, is he follow suit with that?
1: That's a good question. So does your guardian angel draw back from you when you have separated yourself from God in mortal sin, Monsignor? That's what he's asking.
0: My sense is the angel actually becomes more intent to work through what we would call God's prevenient grace, the grace that God uses to call us back through what we would call the compunctio cordis, the sorrow of heart, the supplication of our spirit. So I think the angel begins to convey to us a sense of contrition and wants us to turn towards our examination of conscience and to turn back, and especially to go to confession. So I think what our angel does at that point, our angel prompts us to go to confession. Yeah, and so it draws us to forgiveness.
1: Some mystics have seen sad angels. Do we sadden our angels by that type of behavior?
0: I would say, I think usually the sad angel is a human projection in a sense onto the angels. I don't know that they would know sadness in the way that we do, because of course they're always adoring God. I think they would become very intent again. They would become very directed, as they always are. But I think the sadness may be something that we use to describe the angel, whereas the angel is convinced of the victory of Christ and is determined to bring that victory to us.
1: So on the other side of that, you know, when you sin, you know, and of course the angel wants to aid you on that path to heaven. When you spend time in prayer, adoration, when you love or perform acts of charity, when you come out of that confessional, what does that do with your angelic relationship? How does the angel respond to that?
0: I think the angel has a clearer way to cast light to us. We are freer to recognize the light that the angel is always reflecting to us.
1: I love it.
0: The light of God.
1: Tess is in Pittsburgh, California, it says here. I hope I got that right. Hi, Tess.
10: Hi. I read that during Holy Mass, a lot of angels are on the altar. Now, my question is, during Holy Communion, do angels envy us because they cannot receive the Eucharist?
0: Saints have certainly said that. They said, you know, but they use always the word as if. They don't say that, you know, angels don't envy. Because envy is a sin, and the good and holy angels do not sin. I know saints have said if the angels could be jealous of human beings, it would be because of Holy Communion. But angels aren't jealous. Angels aren't envious, the good and holy angels. I think they urge us on to a good and worthy Holy Communion and rejoice in that.
1: So you know, we have the great privilege of being able to receive our Lord truly present in the Blessed Sacrament of the altar, right? Angels do not, and as you point out, some say, oh, if they could envy, they'd envy us for that particular reason. Who has a higher place in heaven? We are sons and daughters of God. We could talk about deification. Our Lady's the Queen of Angels. Do angels hold, and this is, again, very human, right? But do angels hold a higher rank or place in heaven than humanity, or does humanity, because of Christ's incarnation, hold a higher place in heaven?
0: I think we would certainly point to the fact that because of the incarnation, we become by adoption what Christ is by nature, sons in the Son. So we are raised above the ranks of angels. The saints would tell us we're raised above the ranks of angels. But it's not in a competitive sense that we might find here on earth, or in a sense that would create some sort of envy or anything like that. It's really an occasion for joy. It's not a way of keeping score, so to speak, but our being exalted above is always a cause for their joy, because it's in Christ. Yep. It's not due to ourselves.
1: Pete is in Pennsylvania. Pete, you're on the air with Monsignor Bransfield. Good afternoon.
11: Oh, yeah. Hi, Drew. Hi, Monsignor. Okay. I understand why the church warns seeking clairvoyant messengers that, you know, may help you understand things, and may, and there's a risk of evil deception and opening a door that can hand over your free will. You know, what if I'm dealing with an authentic person that can connect by calling on angels and has... Some people have a better ability than I do, and they could be a trusted resource and authentic.
1: Interesting. So, Pete, just so we're clear, there's somebody you know who claims they can communicate with the angels, and you thought, hey, this is a great resource for you?
11: Yeah, she's well-known throughout the world and actually lives close to where I do. And I don't know. I mean,
1: interesting.
11: To me, I trust. I trust this person, but
1: I would be really hesitant. But I'm going to let Monsignor Bransfield respond. I mean, Monsignor, I don't know if you're familiar with who he's referring to, but you know, that would be quite unique. I'll let you pick up on that.
0: Sure. I think when we speak of clairvoyance, we have to, what was just described as clairvoyance, or to use that term, we have to be very, very careful. You know, even throughout Scripture, we're always warned against those who practice divination, or a soothsayer or sorcerer, those who consult ghosts or spirits or seek oracles. I think those practices can often be portrayed as a way to know, to influence. control the future. And really, that's what the devil tried to do. That's what Lucifer tried to do. So I think we do have to avoid it very steadfastly, and to turn away from it. We really have to follow really the tradition of prayer, the tradition of God's providence, of the intercession of the saints. But if we move into something that's even close to the occult, we have to be very, very careful, because as we know from the Psalms, you know, the gods of the nations are idols. We have to be very careful what we could be dealing with and avoid it strongly.
1: Pete, I'd be cautious. And the reason I say that, because, you know, you may get some legitimate feedback or answers, or she might know something about your family or something you think they have no way of knowing, because it could be a demonic or deceptive spirit. And I shared the story in the beginning of the hour about St. Faustina, who was deceived by an angel, a fallen angel, came to her as an angel of light and told her to burn the diary that she was told to by her spiritual director to record all her encounters by. And it became known later that was a fallen angel. So I would be very, very careful in pursuing anybody who claims they can divine the future, or you can talk to the angel and get the answers. Turn to God, put your trust in him. I think that's very safe ground. Jeff is in Los Angeles. Jeff, good afternoon. You're on with Monsignor Bransfield.
12: Hi, guys. Great topic. Thanks. I just had a question. When we die, do we become angels? Like, for example, like the saints, or I mean, the yeah, like people who become saints, are they angels? Do
1: we like the Christmas movie, right?
0: Well, actually, we do not. All the angels are created at once by God. Human beings do not become angels. We may be assisted by angels. We can be consoled by angels, comforted by angels. But human beings, we become separated from our body and soul. The soul goes either to heaven, to hell, or to purgatory. And then at the general resurrection, in the resurrection of the body, we are reunited. So we're called to become saints. We're called to become blessed, rather than to become angels. Even though it can have a poetic or a comforting feel to it, in like a Hallmark sense, we have to be very careful. Human beings are not pure spirits. We don't become angels. We don't transubstantiate into angels. We are human beings, body and soul, and we're called to be saints.
1: Jeff, thanks. I appreciate that. And the movie's called A Wonderful Life, Monsignor. It's A Wonderful Life, I should say. A classic Christmas movie. It's always played. I mean, people love it, and it has done more to really confuse people, you know, about the angel theology. Nick, you have the audio right of that line?
13: Look, Daddy, teacher says every time a bell rings, an angel gets his wings.
1: There you go. That's a classic line out of that movie as well. That movie's done a lot of damage, hasn't it? Are there other movies as well? Are there resources out there you want to direct people to that might really help them? I know you have your book, but, you know, how do we bring clarity to a lot of that confusion?
0: I think one of the authors that's very important is Henri Marie Baudon. He had influenced St. Louis de Montfort, his devotion to the choirs of angels. He has a few books. It's Boudon. If you do a search for his name, a theological writer who had tremendous influence and writes very beautifully on the angels. And that, and also reading scripture, I think being close to the angels. Today we celebrate the archangels, the book of Tobit. You know, Archangel Raphael is the one who in scripture has the most lines, the most spoken lines of all the angels in scripture is the Archangel Raphael, the great angel of healing. So I think scripture, I think writers like Henri Marie Baudon. I think that's those are reliable sources.
1: If you're driving, Nick's going to put some of those references right there into our show notes, and you can check it out there. Janet is in Orange County. Speaking of archangels, she's got a question for you about them. Hi, Janet.
14: Hi. I love the archangels, but I'm also wondering why we refer to them as saints, as in Saint Michael the Archangel or Saint Gabriel the Archangel. Why do we give them both titles?
0: Thank you, Janet. That's a wonderful question. I think because of our tradition of reverence and that we have seen them in scripture have particular roles, we attribute to them the title saint as a as a particular standing in the church. So St. Michael, St. Gabriel, St. Raphael. So it wouldn't mean canonized saint in the sense of a human being, but a pure spirit who became visible and does such holy things that we attribute the title to them for reverence.
1: And my guest today is the author of the book, Angels, Our Guardians in Spiritual Battle. It's great to have Monsignor Brian Bransfield with me today. Let's take a few more of your calls. If you want to get in, the number is 888-914-9149. We'll go to Joe Marie in Wisconsin next. Hi, Joe Marie.
15: Hey, I just want to know, do atheists have guardian angels?
1: Thanks.
0: Yes, they do. Atheists have guardian angels too. So they do, and they, the guardian angel works with divine providence to even with the atheist to teach, to guide, to protect, to find a way that the glory of God can break through even for the atheist.
1: Would you recommend parents pray to the guardian angels of their wayward children to come back to the church?
0: I think it's a wonderful direction, you know, to frequently take the counsel of our angels and the angels of those whom we love and in prayer to seek their intercession. So I think frequent converse with our guardian angel and with the angels of those whom we love is a very, very powerful means of connection.
1: Veronica is listening in Gresham, Oregon. Veronica, thanks for waiting. Good afternoon.
16: Thank you, Drew and Monsignor. Because you mentioned earlier in the program, our guardian angels can hear us in silence. Like to finish our rosary, I was wondering, how does Lucifer, obviously he hears our thoughts too, inject thoughts in our head so we can differentiate, you know, was that my thought to indulge in a piece of pie or his? And then I also wanted to quickly ask, can we invite someone we love, guardian angel, to join us for Mass if they're non-practicing? And thank you very much.
1: You're welcome, Veronica. Thanks.
0: I think it's always very important to note that the devil cannot enter the substance of the soul. And our thoughts, though he may have a sense from our outward action what's going on, he's very limited when it comes to our thoughts. He can suggest things. He can propose things, certainly from observing our own outward actions. He can sort of throw what the fathers of the church used to call darts, little darts at us, as beams of suggestion. He can't control our thoughts or enter into our thoughts or can, you know, in any way make our thoughts happen. But he can propose things. He can suggest things. And that's why it's so important for us to be very close to Our Lady, to be close to Christ and the sacraments, because then our thoughts become purified by faith. Our intellect itself is purified by the virtues. So as we live the virtues, our thoughts, our attitude, our direction takes on a certain transformation and they become purified. They become very close to Christ. And so they're protected.
1: Well, let me do this. I had to take another short pause and let me invite those who want to join us. We only have maybe 10, 15 minutes left of Monsignor Bransfield. We're talking all things angels today. It's the great feast of the archangels, the great feast of the guardian angels, just a few days away. And we'll take your calls and questions. We hear these classic questions. We become an angel after we die. You know, can you name your angel? But do you think God, and we can explore this, Monsignor, when we come back, allows us to encounter angels? And I know many people claim they've had angelic stories, and also at times that we don't even recognize. And when do you get an angel? Is it at the moment of conception? Is it at birth? Is it at baptism? And since Christ became man, took on flesh, did he need an angel? Was he given an angel? We'll look at that and a whole lot more. Feel free to join us, 888-914-9149. I'll be right back.
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20: This is Archbishop Alexander Sample of the Archdiocese of Portland in Oregon. 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Remember, O most gracious Virgin Mary, that never was it known that anyone who fled to thy protection, implored thy help, or sought thy intercession was left unaided. 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
1: Hey, thanks for joining me. I mean, I love hanging out with you. I love looking at life, whether it is the most important issues of the day or these aspects of our faith, together with you. If you missed any of the conversation, this is a great one to revisit. We're answering all your questions regarding the angelic today with Monsignor Brian Bransfield. He wrote it. Incredible book. If you want to read it, it's called Angels Are Guardians in Spiritual Battle. And you can get that at our Sunday Visitor or at osv.com or do a search for it in other places. And if you're tuning in, ask yourself, when did you last ask your guardian angel for help? You know, do you turn to your angel? Are you in a relationship with him? Do you remember that prayer from childhood that you were taught? What about the church? What does it teach regarding the angelic? So we're rediscovering today what the angels do, what the saints experienced, and how this friendship can actually draw you closer to Christ and speed you on the way to our eternal home, and that is heaven. That's what this is really all about. Monsignor, we'll go right to the phones, but before I do, let me pick up on a question that I threw out there. Christ took on flesh. He was both God and man, and since Christ became man, some wonder, he's the second person of the Trinity. Did he need an angel? We know angels came to minister to him. Did Jesus Christ have a guardian angel?
0: Very good question. St. Thomas Aquinas says that Jesus did not need a guardian angel to protect or guide him. As you said, he's the second person of the Trinity. He's united to the divine nature. He already possesses the beatific vision in his human soul. But at the same time, he does have ministering angels. So while he wouldn't have a guardian angel, but he would have ministering angels, and these angels served him to comfort him, especially his agony in the garden, in the desert temptation. There is a pious tradition that have suggested the Archangel Michael served a special role in some analogous way to being a guardian for Jesus, but that's not official church teaching. It's more a pious tradition or a pious thought. But his union with God meant he had no need for a guide in that sense. Even though in the desert they ministered to him in Gethsemane, they came to him. So the angels do serve him, but not in the sense that we have a guardian angel.
1: Let's go to the phones. We'll take a few more calls. Anita is in Hacienda Heights, California. Hi, Anita.
2: Hi. My question was, Father, thank you for the topic. It's because, anyway, thank you for the topic. My question is, can you send your angels to protect your grandchildren when they are traveling?
0: There has certainly been a very pious tradition of that, that we would send our angel to protect someone else. And certainly the angels, through communication with their guardian angel, acts in a very immediate way. But there would certainly be a strong pious tradition that would lean in that direction.
1: So I have often heard you, Anita, thank you for your question. As a grandmother, I'm sure that, or as a parent, you'll love the idea of doing that. I often say to people who go into interviews or they know they're going to go to a family event where it's going to be a difficult conversation or just uncomfortable, send your angel ahead of them. I think it was St. Jose Maria Escriva that would do that, where you can ask your angel, go before me, speak to the guardian angel of the person doing the interview or of whatever. Can we ask our angel to go and intercede for us in a way like that? That's maybe a better way than saying do our bidding.
0: Certainly, yes. I think there's a strong tradition with a small t of that in the spiritual writers. But it wouldn't be as if to control it or to somehow give us, whisper to us the winning lottery numbers or something like that. But really for the providence of God, that it may be enacted in this interview, that that God's will be done rather than my will be done. And that's what the angel is acting on there in its communication with other angels, which is immediate.
1: Phyllis is in the Garden State, New Jersey. Hi, Phyllis. Good afternoon.
3: Hi, Drew. How are you?
1: I'm well,
3: thanks.
1: Thank
3: you for taking my call.
1: You got it.
3: And Monsignor, I'm definitely going to get your book. I was just wondering, are there more than three archangels? I hear there's one more. Sometimes people talk about, I don't know, his name I forgot.
1: Uriel. But, is that what you're talking about? The other, we know we have Michael, Gabriel, and Raphael. Are there seven archangels, four archangels? How many archangels are there is your question.
0: There are many archangels. We know the names of three because that's been revealed to us. So we would really only know the names of three archangels. There are many, many archangels who are sent on with very particular missions. Remember, archangels are sent when a particular need has to be carried out. They are leader angels that are assigned to communicate, carry out God's plans. We hear that in the book of Jude and 1 Thessalonians, in the book of Tobit, book of Daniel. So we know the names of three that have been revealed to us, Gabriel, Raphael, and Michael.
1: So what about Uriel? That comes out of where? I've heard that there's some other source, apocryphal writings, I'm assuming?
0: Yes, it's in the apocryphal writings, the archangel, it's Uriel. It's apocryphal, more esoteric traditions, but we would not have a particular connection there. That would be more in Jewish or Christian apocryphal.
1: Paul is in Alpine, California, the San Diego area. Hi, Paul. You're on with Monsignor Bransfield. Go right ahead.
4: Hi, Drew, and hi, Monsignor. And before I ask my question, Paul, I want to tell you how excited we are here in San Diego area that the Our Lady of Guadalupe relic is here town at the diocese and is going to be making a visit to several of the parishes around the county before she goes on her five-year tour around the world for the 500th anniversary. And that's very exciting.
1: Yeah, congratulations. That's great.
4: Oh, I can't wait to go see it. But my question is this. Do angels have a soul?
1: All right.
0: Very good question. Angels are pure spirits, so not in the sense that human beings have a soul. So a human soul is very, very different. But angels are pure spirits.
1: All right. Hey, Paul, thank you very much. I'll move along because time's ticking away here. Dale is, she's in San Luis Obispo. Hi, Dale.
5: Hi, Drew. Monsignor, do angels ever leave us if we become very steeped in sin and come back when we begin to honor God again?
1: Okay.
0: Very good question. Because the angels are entrusted to us by God, they do not give up the mission that God gave them. So the angel will always be trying to urge us to draw us close to the providence of God. But angels don't desert us. They, if anything, they become more eager to draw us back to the providence of God.
1: They never want to leave us, right? They're with us to help us get to heaven. It's such a comforting thought. In times of trial, danger, times of sadness, they're with you. Jason in Homewood, Illinois. Good afternoon.
6: Good afternoon. Hi, Monsignor. My quick question was, all my life I thought Michael and Lucifer were on the same level. Then I found out Michael was an archangel, technically lower. Right. How did he have the strength and power and maybe the power structure to overthrow Lucifer?
1: I love that question. That is such a great point because he was a lowlier angel. I love it. And Lucifer, right, Monsignor, was the most beautiful, powerful of them all. Angel of light.
0: The fathers of the church would point to that Lucifer was among the highest of the angels. But there are also theological writers, the writer I mentioned earlier, Bodon, who would indicate that Michael, Gabriel, and Raphael, while they have the task of archangels, are in fact seraphim angels, the highest of the angels. So there is in Catholic tradition the sentiment that the archangels, whom we know as archangels, are actually seraphim angels. So I think we look at power very differently from humans and angels. The hierarchy doesn't mean a type of weakness, but it's strength in God for the task you've been given. So when Lucifer abandons God, he does so. It's still very powerful in the view of human beings and in the way we would interact with him in the material world. But angels, because they do the will of God and the providence of God, have at the center of their very mission the death and resurrection of Christ. And that is, that defeats all the works of the devil. I love
1: it. All right. Paul is in Minneapolis, Minnesota. Good afternoon, Paul.
7: Hi. I had a question. I was involved in a very serious motorcycle accident, and I had a spiritual intervention, and I was wondering if it would be from my angel, or maybe God would allow somebody like my parents go beyond the veil to help me.
0: Well, certainly God would. Ordinarily, God works through angels for that. He even allows angels, if he permits it and it furthers their companionship with us, to take human form. The body they take does not become part of their nature. But he allows that if it's going to further their companionship with us, and that can take place. But ordinarily, he would work through the angels, and the angels can certainly convey the beauty of those who we love who have gone before us.
1: Well, if you missed any of the conversation, Nick will get the podcast up in a few minutes. Monsignor, I'm grateful for your time. Thank you for being here with us. Always a delight.
0: Thank you, Drew. It's a pleasure to be with you and your listeners. Grateful for the opportunity.
1: And it's Monsignor Brian Bransfield, author of Angels, Our Guardians in Spiritual Battle. Until our passing and cross, I'll be praying for you. Say a prayer for me. Have a wonderful day.
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10: Sunday is here, so get some rest and spend some time with the Lord. 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In the Missal, it's liturgical year A, cycle 2. Sunday is a day to pray the glorious mysteries of the Rosary. The image of the vineyard is the focus of two of today's readings. In both cases, things in the vineyard happen not to turn out the way the owner had planned. It seems that the people responsible for caring for the vineyard haven't held up to the owner's expectations. Jesus wants us to understand that God is the owner of the vineyard of life, and we are responsible for the upkeep of God's vineyards. We collaborate in God's ongoing plan of creation, redemption, inspiration, and salvation. And we are to harvest the grapes of life in ways that give life through honesty, respect, purity, and decency. So let's strive each day to produce a harvest of love from the vineyard of life. Let's offer this day to the Lord. My God, I give you this day. I offer you now all of the good that I shall do, and I promise to accept for love of you all of the difficulty that I shall meet. Help me to conduct myself during this day in a manner pleasing to you. Amen. And we join Pope Leo XIV in praying that the mental health ministry be established throughout the church, helping to overcome the stigma and discrimination of persons with mental illnesses. 10 Minutes with Jesus is a guided meditation on the gospel of the day prepared by a Catholic priest. Here's today's 10 Minutes with Jesus.
11: My Lord and my God, I firmly believe that you are here, that you see me, that you hear me. I adore you with profound reverence. I ask your pardon for my sins and the grace to make this time of prayer fruitful. My Immaculate Mother, Saint Joseph, my Father and Lord, my guardian angel, intercede for me. In the Gospel of today's Mass for the 27th Sunday of Ordinary Time, Jesus tells a parable which is also a prophecy about his death. The parable is about a landowner who leases his vineyard to tenants, and these tenants try to take the place over. They mistreat the servants that the landowner sends to check on things and to collect the produce. Some of those servants they beat, others they kill. And then the landowner sends his son, and the tenants kill him too. And then Jesus says to those who are listening to them, he says, did you never read in the scriptures, the stone that the builders rejected has become the cornerstone? By the Lord has this been done, and it is wonderful in our eyes. Jesus reveals to them their own intentions concerning him. Jesus is quoting Psalm 118 and effectively applies it to himself. He is the one who is rejected. He is the cornerstone. The stone that the builders rejected has become the cornerstone. That's Psalm 118. And Jesus is saying that he is the cornerstone, that the one who is discarded and tossed away and gotten rid of because he was considered a hindrance, that very same person will become the actual cornerstone, the stone occupying the critical position at the corner, giving coherence and stability to the structure. The one who is thought to be useless is actually the one upon whom everything depends. This is the Christian paradox of the cross. The cross carried by Christ. The cross accepted by God made man. Human beings look at Christ crucified and can easily come to the conclusion and say, failure. He was rejected. He was killed. God takes the cross and says, foundation. This is where we build from. This is where Jesus rises from the dead from. The Pope, as we all probably know, was just in France from September 25th to September 28th, 2026. A trip when, on the flight from Rome to Paris, he told the journalists on the flight, I am above all traveling to France, as to anywhere else in the world, as a follower of Jesus Christ, wanting to proclaim peace, the peace of Christ throughout the world. And peace is a result of living according to the truth. And on his journey, the Pope witnessed boldly to the truth of the dignity of every human person. He spoke clearly of the evil of euthanasia, of assisted death. Laws approving such things have recently been legislated in France. And in the presence of the president of that country, he spoke of the evil of these things, of assisted suicide, of abortion, and other evils. He spent a lot of time greeting sick people, whether on the streets of Paris or, of course, in Lourdes, where he took a lot of time to greet them, to talk to them. There's a very moving photo of Pope Leo embracing an 11-year-old girl with very serious disabilities. A beautiful moment. And at Lourdes, the Pope said, "I know that some of you, because of particular illnesses and at times terrible pain, your horizon may appear dark, uncertain, and..."

0: accepting death as something normal. What is legal is not necessarily moral. Dear brothers and sisters who are sick, I want to tell you that you are not a burden. You are the beating heart of our humanity and a precious treasure for the church. And in the Pope's recent encyclical, he refers to the poor, the sick, the migrants, and the least among us as the cornerstones. Cornerstones. That's Jesus, the one who suffered, who is rejected, is actually the most important of all. We tend to build our lives on success, prestige, the opinion of others, our good name. It's building the house on sand, not on rock. Jesus, you come to tell us that how we look at the weak, the sick, the elderly, the unborn, the migrant, the homeless, is how we look at you. And you tell us, be careful, that if we reject the least of these, then we're rejecting you. And in rejecting you, Lord, of course, the building comes crashing down. It's a building with no cornerstone, with no solid support, no weight-bearing anchor for the structure. So in our prayer today, we have gone from Jesus, the rejected cornerstone, to Pope Leo referring to the sick, the elderly, the marginalized as the treasure of the church, with a reference to our Lord's parable about the final judgment, where those who get to heaven are those who served those who were hungry, ill, imprisoned, and rejected. In summarizing the trip, one journalist wrote, Pope Leo in France comforted the afflicted and afflicted the comfortable. Well, how does this hit me? Each one of us have to confront this. Because Jesus, you want us to. You clearly do. Jesus, you who became poor, rejected, wounded, bleeding, you are the cornerstone. You are the key. Everything is built on you. So how do I see suffering? How do I accept suffering? How do I see suffering in the others? How do I deal with those who suffer? Jesus, help me soak this in. Change what needs to be changed, Lord. What do you want me to change? Is it how I look at others? How do I love others in need? How I think of them? How I approach them? We ask the Holy Spirit to help us. And Jesus, thank you. Thank you for your lessons to us. Help us be fertile ground so that your word, your teachings, can take root. I thank you, my God, for the good resolutions, affections, and inspirations that you've communicated to me in this meditation. I ask your help to put them into effect. My Immaculate Mother, Saint Joseph, my Father and Lord, my guardian angel, intercede for me.
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They shall speak of the glory of your reign, and declare your might, O God. 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
0: From the beginning of the first letter of the Apostle Paul to Timothy. Paul, an apostle of Christ Jesus by command of God, our Savior and Christ Jesus our hope, to Timothy, my own true child in faith. May grace, mercy, and peace be yours from God the Father and Christ Jesus our Lord. I repeat the directions I gave you when I was on my way to Macedonia. Stay on in Ephesus in order to warn certain people there against teaching false doctrines and busying themselves with interminable myths and genealogies, which promote idle speculations rather than that training in faith which God requires. What we are aiming at in this writing is the love that springs from a pure heart, a good conscience, and a sincere faith. Some people have neglected these and instead have turned to meaningless talk, wanting to be teachers of the law, but actually not understanding the words they are using, much less the matters they discuss with such assurance. We know that the law is good, provided one uses it in the way law is supposed to be used, that is, with the understanding that it is aimed not at good men, but at the lawless and unruly, the irreligious and the sinful, the wicked and the godless, men who kill their fathers or mothers, murderers, fornicators, sexual perverts, kidnappers, liars, perjurers, and those who in other ways flout the sound teaching that pertains to the glorious gospel of God. Blessed be he which I have been entrusted. I thank Christ Jesus our Lord, who has strengthened me, that he has made me his servant and judged me faithful. I was once a blasphemer, a persecutor, a man filled with arrogance, but because I did not know what I was doing in my unbelief, I have been treated mercifully, and the grace of our Lord has been granted me in overflowing measure, along with the faith and love which are in Christ Jesus. You can depend on this as worthy of full acceptance, that Christ Jesus came into the world to save sinners. Of these, I myself am the worst. But on that very account, I was dealt with mercifully, so that in me, as an extreme case, Jesus Christ might display all his patience, and that I might become an example to those who would later have faith in him and gain everlasting life. To the King of the ages, the immortal, the invisible, the only God, be honor and glory forever and ever. Amen. I have a solemn charge to give you, Timothy, my child. This charge is in accordance with the prophecies made in your regard, and I give it to you so that under the inspiration of these prophecies, you may fight the good fight and hold fast to faith and a good conscience. Some men, by rejecting the guidance of conscience, have made shipwreck of their faith. Among them, Hymenaeus and Alexander. These I have turned over to Satan, so that they may learn not to blaspheme. The word of the Lord. The grace of the Lord has been poured forth upon me in great abundance, and has filled me with faith and love.
2: Christ Jesus came into this world to save sinners.
0: All men have sinned and are deprived of God's glory.
2: Christ Jesus came into this world to save sinners.
3: A reading from the Pastoral Guide by St. Gregory the Great, Pope. A spiritual guide should be silent when discretion requires, and speak when words are of service. Otherwise, he may say what he should not, or be silent when he should speak. Indiscreet speech may lead men into error, and an imprudent silence may leave in error those who could have been taught. Pastors who lack foresight hesitate to say openly what is right, because they fear losing the favor of men. As the voice of truth tells us, such leaders are not zealous pastors who protect their flocks. Rather, they are like mercenaries who flee by taking refuge in silence when the wolf appears. The Lord reproaches them through the prophet. They are dumb dogs that cannot bark. On another occasion, he complains, "You did not advance against the foe, or set up a wall in front of the house of Israel, so that you might stand fast in battle on the day of the Lord." To advance against the foe involves a bold resistance to the powers of this world in defense of the flock. To stand fast in battle on the day of the Lord means to oppose the wicked enemy out of love for what is right. When a pastor has been afraid to assert what is right, has he not turned his back and fled by remaining silent? Whereas, if he intervenes on behalf of the flock, he sets up a wall against the enemy in front of the house of Israel. Therefore, the Lord again says to his unfaithful people, "Your prophets saw false and foolish visions and did not point out your wickedness, that you might repent of your sins." The name of prophet is sometimes given in the sacred writings to teachers who both declare the present to be fleeting and reveal what is to come. The Word of God accuses them of seeing false visions because they are afraid to reproach men for their faults, and thereby lull the evildoer with an empty promise of safety. Because they fear reproach, they keep silent and fail to point out the sinner's wrongdoing. The word of reproach is a key that unlocks a door, because reproach reveals a fault of which the evildoer is himself often unaware. That is why Paul says of the bishop, "He must be able to encourage men in sound doctrine and refute those who oppose it." For the same reason, God tells us through Malachi, "The lips of the priest are to preserve knowledge, and men should look to him for the law, for he is the messenger of the Lord of hosts." Finally, that is also the reason why the Lord warns us through Isaiah, "Cry out and be not still. Raise your voice in a trumpet call." Anyone ordained a priest undertakes the task of preaching, so that with a loud cry he may go on ahead of the terrible judge who follows. If then a priest does not know how to preach, what kind of cry can such a dumb herald utter? It was to bring this home that the Holy Spirit descended in the form of tongues on the first pastors, for he causes those whom he has filled to speak out spontaneously.
0: "I will teach transgressors your ways, and sinners shall return to you.
2: My tongue shall sing of your justice.
0: Open my lips, O Lord, and my mouth shall proclaim your praise.
2: My tongue shall sing of your justice.

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1: Let us pray. 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Amen.
2: 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I'm Paul Sadek. In today's Gospel from Truth and Life, the dramatized audio Bible, Jesus tells the parable of the vineyard from the 21st chapter of the Gospel of Matthew.
3: Hear another parable. There was a householder who planted a vineyard and set a hedge around it and dug a wine press in it and built a tower and let it out to tenants and went into another country. When the season of fruit drew near, he sent his servants to the tenants to get his fruit. The tenants took his servants and beat one, killed another, and stoned another. Again, he sent other servants, more than the first, and they did the same to them. Afterward, he sent his son to them, saying, "They will respect my son." But when the tenants saw the son, they said to themselves, "This is the heir. Come, let us kill him and have his inheritance." And they took him and cast him out of the vineyard and killed him. When, therefore, the owner of the vineyard comes, what will he do to those tenants?
4: He will put those wretches to a miserable death and let out the vineyard to other tenants who will give him the fruits in their seasons.
3: Have you never read in the scriptures? The very stone which the builders rejected has become the head of the corner. This was the Lord's doing, and it is marvelous in our eyes. Therefore, I tell you, the kingdom of God will be taken away from you and given to a nation producing the fruits of it.
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1: God, come to my assistance.
5: Lord, make haste to help me.
1: Glory to the Father, and to the Son, and to the Holy Spirit.
5: As it was in the beginning, is now, and will be forever. Amen. Alleluia.

All power and all authority in heaven and on earth have been given to you, Lord Jesus. You rule with decrees that are firm and trustworthy. Be with us always, so that we may make disciples whose holiness will be worthy of your house.

0: Son.
1: Lord, extolled in the heights by angelic powers, you are also praised by all earth's creatures, each in its own way. With all the splendor of heavenly worship, you still delight in such tokens of love as earth can offer. May heaven and earth together acclaim you as King. May the praise that is sung in heaven resound in the heart of every creature on earth.

0: reading from the book of Ezekiel. Thus says the Lord God, O my people, I will open your graves and have you rise from them and bring you back to the land of Israel. Then you shall know that I am the Lord when I open your graves and have you rise from them, O my people. I will put my spirit in you that you may live, and I will settle you upon your land. Thus you shall know that I am the Lord. I have promised, and I will do it, says the Lord. The word of the Lord.
1: Thanks be to God.
0: Christ, Son of the living God, have mercy on us.
1: Christ, Son of the living God, have mercy on us.
0: You are seated at the right hand of the Father.
1: Have mercy on us.
0: Glory to the Father, and to the Son, and to the Holy Spirit.
1: Christ, Son of the living God, have mercy on us.

0: N.
1: Let the little children come to me, for they are at home in my Father's kingdom.
2: Father, you sent the Holy Spirit to enlighten the hearts of men. Hear us as we pray. Enlighten your people, Lord.
0: Enlighten your people, Lord.
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0: Almighty ever-living God, who in the abundance of your kindness surpass the merits and the desires of those who entreat you, pour out your mercy upon us to pardon what conscience dreads and to give what prayer does not dare to ask. Through our Lord Jesus Christ, your Son, who lives and reigns with you in the unity of the Holy Spirit, God, forever and ever. Amen.
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0: Father Rich Simon is back. 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The Sunday edition of the Mark Swartzberg Show is coming up in just a few minutes. I'm Paul Sadek. 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
4: With your first look at news from the Vatican and around the world, I'm Mary Graham with your Catholic News Week in Review. Louisiana, Alabama, and Arkansas have filed a lawsuit against California, New York, and Massachusetts, alleging those states are helping abortion providers send abortion-inducing drugs into states where the procedure is outlawed. Their lawsuit coincides with the USCCB calling on the faithful to fast and fervently pray for a deeper reflection and action to stop use of the abortion pill. Speaking to journalists on the flight from Metz to Rome at the end of his apostolic journey to France, Pope Leo XIV discussed conflicts and the economic interests that sustain them, saying the church continues to raise her voice in proclaiming the gospel. He said a few are growing rich from the arms industry, noting that these billions could be used to solve problems such as world hunger. The pontiff said wars are senseless. Pointing to Russia and Ukraine, he said they should sit down to talk. Pope Leo XIV continues to support his favorite U.S. team.
5: The Chicago White Sox have headed into the postseason with a bit of inspiration from one of their best-known fans, none other than Pope Leo XIV. In an ex-post on September 29th, the team shared images of a September 9th letter from the Chicago-born Pope, who expressed his hope the White Sox would promote peace and goodwill among people. Gina Christian, OSV News.
4: Pope Leo XIV has dedicated his October prayer intention to mental health ministry, calling on Catholics to listen without judging and accompany people who are suffering. In a video from the Pope's Worldwide Prayer Network, the pontiff prayed the church would become an open house where people facing mental health challenges can find welcome, dignity, and hope. Holding an image of St. Dimphna, the patron saint of people with mental illnesses and mental health professionals, the Pope prayed for those who are suffering from anxiety, depression, and other conditions. Addressing God, he said, "It is He who knows the innermost depths of our hearts and the silent wounds that no one sees." I'm Mary Graham for Relevant Radio News.
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10: WWW. Not just for wins, it's for Wednesday. It's for St. Joseph. Wednesday is a St. Joseph day. St. Joseph, pray for us. Civilizational love. We heard Pope Leo remind us of not only is that our vocation, but that's who we are as the body of Christ. We are bringing Christ to the world through the media. And suffering is part of living, and civilization of love. If you didn't hear Ashley Nerona's remarks in the first hour. Rewind, go to the download. You want to hear that? Well, first of all, it's just a real joy to talk with Ashley. And she's talking about what our Holy Father said in Rome this afternoon, Wednesday audience, civilizational love. He's just back from France. My son Joseph actually got to see him unexpectedly in Paris. And a lot of young people are in love with our Holy Father, in love with Christ. And Maureen, thank you for joining us. It's clear you're in love too. And as I said, happy feast of, happy Wednesday, happy Joseph Day. And Maureen, thank you for reminding us that it's the feast of St. Jerome. Ignorance of Scripture is ignorance of Christ. He translated the Bible to Latin. He and Augustine like to mix things up. Great rhetorician, St. Jerome. Maybe on another occasion, we'll talk a little bit more about that. I did a class, actually. I took a couple of classes at Christendom College in the spring.
11: I heard that.
10: And
11: I don't know where did I hear that?
10: Maybe I've mentioned that once or twice.
11: You may have, yeah. Okay, carry on.
10: And I was asked to give all of us as students in the class were given a class to teach, and we actually picked the class to teach. We were given a set of choices, and I actually picked St. Jerome. So I might pull out those notes for another occasion. I enjoyed digging in and learning more about him. In the news, what do we got? We got the markets closed down yesterday. Still haven't looked up how the futures are pointing. Consumer confidence. So even though the markets closed down yesterday, they're at all-time highs, or day before yesterday, all-time high. And yet at the same time, consumer confidence, the lowest since 2014. That's the Michigan index that comes out monthly. Now, if you are in that category of like, wow, things aren't great for me economically, and you're not in the Southwest, maybe you want to move to the Southwest. Grocery costs in the Southwest, Texas, other states in that vicinity, are 4 to 7% below the national average. So thank you, 1440 News, for giving me that little bit of information. And other piece of news, this is fascinating. Defense Secretary Pete Hegseth, this is 1440, they're reliable. Evidently today, imminently, Defense Secretary, again, he's going to announce that 20% of our generals and admirals are being cut. 20%. So, wow. So, got to learn more about that. And I like doing this kind of on this day thing here. So, Sarah, how about I hit you with some on this days? How's that sound?
11: Go for it. I'm ready. What You're happened ready. On this day?
10: I'm going to go chronologically, and I'm going to go back.
11: Wow. Okay.
10: I'm going to go back to 1791.
11: That's
10: on
11: far.
10: This day.
11: That's far. Okay. Continue.
10: Thank you. Thank you, Sarah. Mozart's Magic Flute premieres in Vienna, 1791, on this day, September 30th. 1880, American

0: 1934 on this day, Babe Ruth's final game as a Yankee. If you didn't catch it, the Yankees did win last night. Sarah, you were counseling me not to kind of beat my chest, but man, wasn't it great that they won 9-0 against the Red Sox? Oops. And they'll play again tonight, best of three. 1953, Earl Warren was appointed Chief Justice of the Supreme Court. I wrote a paper in high school about that. That was kind of interesting. Fun writing it. 2004, the first images, I like this one, the first images of a live giant squid in its natural habitat were taken 600 miles south of Tokyo, which brings to mind Jules Verne, 20,000 Leagues Under the Sea. So these are all on this day moments, and I've got one that I've got a 2 cents to offer on. But what about you, Sarah? Do you want to hit me with 2 cents on any of these days?
1: I'm learning a lot because I didn't know about any of these things. What's coming to mind first is the giant squid. How those are?
0: I knew you were going to go with the giant squid,
1: they're
0: and
1: deep.
0: I'm glad you did.
1: They are deep in the water. How were we? Now this is. I mean, I've seen 20,000 Leagues Under the Sea, just like in, I haven't read anything, but I did see the movie, which is somewhat close to what may or may not have happened. But yep. What I wonder is, how did they make it back up alive? First of all, how did they get any light? I'm curious about how they were able to do this, because maybe they're in a sub.
0: They being the people who
1: took the picture, right? I'm assuming they're in some kind of sub that can go really deep, because you have to be deep to get these. They don't like to see light. And then there's probably some sort of flash, I imagine, to capture the photo, because in complete darkness, you cannot take a photo. It's per like anyone who's taking a photo on their camera.
0: Heard about
1: can't
0: that.
1: Do that. And then how did that flash not irritate the giant squid so much that he choked them to death? Like, what was that? An attack. So I'm so fascinated by this, but
0: that's a great series of questions.
1: They did it. Now, you don't have any answers, but those are the things that go through my mind when I see this.
0: And your questions demonstrate that whoever took the footage did a lot of work kind of leading up to that to address or overcome the obstacles you just described. Because first you got to find out the squid's there, and then like you got to, as you say, you got to actually, there's a lot of complexity there.
1: Well, but how did they know it was 10 feet? They surely did not get out of the submarine with a tape measure. So, and when you take a picture, everything's much smaller, obviously. I have so many questions for these wonderful people who took this photo. But it is very cool. It's magical to see what is going on so deep within the water. We only see so much with our own eyes. We say, well, I mean, I'm sure stuff is happening there. So unless someone makes a movie or a documentary, we don't know what's going on. That's super cool to see what God created. All of this, even the stuff we can't see, it's there, and he did it. That's just pretty cool.
0: Yeah, it's happening right now. They're all swimming around right now. There's all sorts of things going on in this portion of the world that's very large and invisible to us. My 2 cents, I'm nothing if I'm not predictable. Babe Ruth. So my two cents, firstly, thank you, Boston Red Sox. So the true story, many of you know this, but the Red Sox were up on some financial difficulties, and I think it was in the 1920s, late 20s, maybe around 1930, or maybe it was in the 20s. But they were up on financial difficulties. Their owner had invested in the theater world, and he had he had his hand in different things business wise, and he had a fair amount of debt, and one of his ways of solving his debt problem was to sell Babe Ruth to the Yankees. So, I mentioned 1927, Babe Ruth was the first player to hit 60 home runs in a season. Don't know if he was playing for the Yankees at that point, but 1934, I bet he was actually, now that I think about it. 1934 was his final game with the Yankees. So my 2 cents are, thank you, Boston Red Sox, and my buddy Jabin, who I know you're listening, big Red Sox fan. Yes, I'm kind of razzing you here, and I know you'll razz me back in due course. But in part because you know sports a lot better than I do. But that's one. Thank you for selling Babe Ruth to the Yankees. And my other cent, so to speak, number two is Babe Ruth was.

an orphan, and he was raised by a group of sisters in Baltimore. And, you know, he was known as a womanizer and ate a lot of hot dogs and obviously hit a lot of home runs. But later in his life, well, first of all, he learned a lot of virtue, not describing him as saint-worthy, but he learned a lot of virtue that allowed him to be successful in business. Again, he had some obvious problems. But towards the end of his life, he wrote some beautiful things, peons of gratitude to these sisters. So thank you, sisters, for just being available to so many, Babe Ruth included. But, you know, we talked with Ashley about the hidden works that are going on in the world. There's so much good happening right now. You listening know what's happening in your own life and in your own community. So really for all the sisters, religious sisters who so quietly and sometimes vocally, I can think of some who are pretty vocal here among the Salesians. But either way, thank you for your love. So that's my two cents. I think we're going to take a break here in a moment, Sarah. The magic flute thing is kind of interesting, but we're just going to leave it here. We'll take a break, and we're going to pick up on the other side to talk about, you know, you talk about exploring wild places. Well, it's not only the ocean to be explored. So we're going to pick that up on the other side of the break.

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2: Hello, this is Father James Kubicki, and I'd like to tell you a story that I once heard. It's about a place kicker missing the goalpost. His coach called him to the sidelines during practice and told him to think about what he was doing wrong and to correct it. But every time he went back out there, he sent the ball flying wide of the uprights. Finally, the coach called him over and told him to sit and to imagine his toe making perfect contact with the football, which then went spiraling right between the uprights. Having imagined it, he went on the practice field and did it. There's a lesson about life here. So often we fill our minds with negative and self-defeating thoughts. We obsessively think about what we're doing wrong. In the second reading at Mass today, St. Paul told the Philippians to forget that approach. He told them to fill their minds with good thoughts. But rather than paraphrase these great words of St. Paul, listen to them yourself. Brothers and sisters, have no anxiety at all, but in everything, by prayer and petition, with thanksgiving, make your requests known to God. Then the peace of God that surpasses all understanding will guard your hearts and minds in Christ Jesus. Finally, whatever is true, whatever is honorable, whatever is just, whatever is pure, whatever is lovely, whatever is gracious, if there is any excellence, and if there is anything worthy of praise, think about these things. Then the God of peace will be with you.
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1: Yeah. Email us, call us, 888-914-9149. The final frontier. So you've heard the phrase, bravely going where no man has gone before. Bravely going where God has not gone before. So we're going to talk about two things here with Brother Guy. One is the creator became a creature. And two is this course that Brother Guy is teaching up at Lemoyne College in Syracuse, New York, History of Planetary Science. And you recognize the name. Brother Guy is a Jesuit brother, an astronomer. He joined us back in August, president of the Vatican Observatory Foundation. And as I said, he's teaching History of Planetary Science at Lemoyne College, Syracuse, New York. Brother Guy has also written multiple books. They're great titles, but they're also great books. Turn Left at Orion. Orion came up, the Orion Nebula actually came up a little bit ago. Turn Left at Orion, Brother Astronomer, Adventures of a Vatican Scientist. This one I like. Would You Baptize an Extraterrestrial and Other Questions from the Astronomer's Inbox? And Finding God in the Universe, which is a good way to kind of kick us off here. Good morning, Brother Guy.
2: Good morning. It's great to hear from you.
1: It's great to hear from you as well. And that last title I mentioned, Finding God in the Universe, is a good place to start. And as I said at the open, really two veins of conversation. And the first is a mind bender, the creator himself becoming a creature, finding God in the universe, like God himself, the author of the universe, became a creature. And then you're teaching this course, History of Planetary Science, there at Lemoyne. Let's start with the mind bender. So okay. Thank you again for joining us, brother. And the creator became a creature. So what is the significance of the creator of the cosmos becoming a creature himself?
2: Well, part of it is to remind us what St. Paul says in the beginning of the letter to the Romans, since the beginning of time, God reveals himself in the things that he makes. So in that sense, everything in the universe is an expression of God. Just as, you know, if you've got grandkids and you've got a picture that they did in kindergarten up on the refrigerator wall, you look at that picture and you remember the person who did it. You remember all the stories. You know something about who they are, about who they're becoming as they're a little kid. So somebody once said, yeah, the sky is God's refrigerator door. That's where he puts up all of cool things.
1: The sky is that he's making. God's refrigerator door. I like that very much.
2: But beyond that, to actually become, not just to, you know, make the universe, but to say that I love this universe so much that I have become part of it, is both a real endorsement of who we are, that God loves us so much that he will become us with all of the toils and troubles and worries that every human being has. But it also is very challenging, because I think as Christians, we are tempted into saying, well, the physical world doesn't matter. It's really the spiritual world, and someday I'll die and my soul will go to heaven, as if the physical world doesn't count. And God is saying, no, that's not the case. God is not talking about a world after death. God talks about life itself after death. The resurrection itself tells us that being in the physical world, so that even after death, we see the risen Christ having a fish breakfast, you know, being able to be touched, while at the same time being more than what the human body was before in ways that we cannot understand.
1: He changed the cosmos becoming a creature. It's that somehow he gave, and I'm struggling with the words here, brother, but yeah, he somehow gave meaning to our experience as humans.
2: Yeah, I'll go back to what St. Athanasius said. He wrote a whole book on the incarnation back in the year 400. And, you know, a lot of my ideas come from having read that. And he says, when Christ becomes a part of the universe is cleansed and quickened. Well, cleansed means that it's been redeemed. Quickened, what does that mean? It's an old-fashioned word for basically becoming pregnant, that suddenly this universe is alive to a new possibility, to a new kind of life it didn't have before, that the universe is now changed because God has touched the universe. The poet Hopkins puts it, you know, the Holy Spirit touches the world with our bright wings.
1: What was it? The Holy Spirit touches the world.
2: There's a marvelous poem that I hope people can look up someplace, God's Grandeur. Mm-hmm. And I've actually got another book nearby. I can pull it off if we're, you know, suffering for time, but it's better to read it slowly and on your own. Hopkins was a Jesuit poet of the 19th century. And his poem says, you look at the toil of the world, and everything is smeared with man's smudge, I think is the way he puts it. And he says, yet it is all redeemed because the breath of the Holy Spirit has touched the world.
1: Wow. Yeah, this is, the synapses are firing for me and the many of you listening. I'm talking with Brother Guy. Thank you, brother, for bringing yourself and your and more God into our conversation here. Three things. One is, I'm reminded of Paul, why are you persecuting me, not some image of God? And two is Our Lady, Max Kolbe described her as the created Immaculate, the created Holy Spirit. And three is what you just, so this is what our Lord meant when he said it'll be better for you that I go, because he's sending God himself to dwell in you, to dwell in Sarah, to dwell in me, if we allow him.
2: And part of this is what the theologians call the scandal of particularity, that Jesus, as the Son of God, as God incarnate, is not sort of a mush that's everywhere and everything like the pantheists would have, but it was a particular person at a particular place at a particular time that the people there could touch, and that I can touch people who have touched people who have touched people, so that, you know, one of the wonderful things in the Catholic Church is this unbroken chain of from the apostles to the current pope and to the bishops who have all derived their authority from this unbroken chain. Jesus is not a nice idea. He's not a character in a fantasy novel. He's a real person who really existed.
1: And Rick Gordon, too, thank you for introducing you and me, Brother Guy, another scandal of particularity that I get to be your friend, Rick. And take us to more in this, Brother Guy. You know where we ought to go better than I do. You've been, well, maybe I know better than you. I don't know. But I know that together, where two or three are gathered, right?
2: Yeah.
1: So take us a little more into, more is not the right word. Tell us a little bit more about this, the teleos of the world. The end of the world has always been for God, but now the world itself in some way has become God if we are Christian.
2: Careful, no, not the world has become God. Jesus.
1: Thank you. And that's why, yeah, please correct me. Please,
2: right.
1: Please do. Yes, please do.
2: The world has become sacred, which is slightly different.
1: Sacred. Yes, thank you.
2: And it means that, as somebody once put it to me, if you were going to a neighborhood where the mafia's got power and you see the local Don's car parked in the street, you're not going to go up there and trash the Don's car because, you know, he's going to come after you. This universe is God's creation. It's God's fancy car. It's God's expression of God's self. And to trash it is thumbing your nose at the one who made you. You know, that is, in that sense, a kind of sacrilege. But we human beings need special individual places to be able to focus. So rather than saying all is God's presence, we say we'll concentrate it to the host at the Mass. There is God's presence. The wine at the Mass, there is God's presence. The host in the tabernacle, there is God's presence. Because we human beings are limited and we can only focus on one thing at a time. That's also part of the genius of what Jesus brought to us. The more you go back and reflect on how this church works and how our religion prepares us to meet God, the more astonished you are at what a great job they did. I'll give you an example. I'm a fantasy fan. I love science fiction books. I love fantasy books. And there's plenty of stories of people coming to try to save the world. None of them actually read like the real story of Jesus. Just to give an example, there was a famous movie back in the 50s, The Day the Earth Stood Still, and the alien comes in the spaceship, and he's going to save everybody. He even takes the name
1: Robots,
2: Mr.
1: Black and White. Yeah.
2: Right. So you know the movie.
1: I do, yeah.
2: And, of course, he comes to a sad end. But
1: yes,
2: the way he arrives on Earth, the opening of the movie is newscasters from around the world announce the coming of the spaceship because everybody's excited. The way that Jesus came, there were a couple of magi, a King Herod who didn't believe it, a few shepherds, but otherwise it was pretty quiet. And only a few people were let in on it. And while Jesus walked the earth, one of the first things he would say after every healing is, "Don't tell people about this. Keep this to yourself." At the end, after the resurrection, then he tells the apostles, "Now, go out and tell the world." But he wants us to be personal. He wants us to be
1: That's back to the scandal of particularity.
2: Exactly.
1: Right? Yeah, he wants... It's not only that he wants us to see him in others, but we can't but see him in others. That is the only
2: way we can see him. And it's not that God loves humanity. It's that God loves you. God loves me. What kind of God could love me? And yet there he is. And that's what he's doing. An infinite God. Only an infinite God could you know, love me and love you and love each of the individuals listening to us right now.
1: So I'm talking with Brother Guy Consalmagno, and we kicked off the conversation with
2: probably
1: the
2: a lot
1: creator.
2: Heavier than you expected.
1: And I'm so glad. And on the topic of the creator becoming creature, and you brought up the Eucharist, Brother Guy, and my question for you is this: what does all of this mean? The scandal of particularity, what does it mean for you, for me, in the way I pray and in the way I receive and know God in the Eucharist?
2: One of the dangers that can come from knowing too much, getting too much education, and that's certainly what the Jesuits have often been accused of, is you can be overwhelmed by it. You can be overwhelmed by the sense of the infinite God, just as an astronomer could be overwhelmed with the immense times and distances involved in the things we study, and it can leave you dizzy. Instead, what this scandal of particularity reminds us is that God, who cares if God is out there or whatever, God is right here, right now. God is talking to me. And my little issues and my little problems, which can seem so insignificant and yet still bear down on me, are important to him because God is infinite enough and big enough to take those. And it also means that the acts of sanctity that we are required to do is to take the garbage out without complaining. You know, other things will be placed in our way, but it's not up to us to run out and save the world. It's up to us to, you know, clean up our rooms, be nice to the people that we run into today. That's, in many ways, the harder thing to do. There is this wonderful scene when Jesus, the resurrected Jesus, has just finished the fish dinner, and he calls Peter over, and he says, "Peter, do you love me?" And Peter goes, "Right now. Okay, you're going to make me the head of the church. Now I'm getting my marching orders, right? Here's where it's coming." And Jesus looks to him and says, "Feed my sheep." Now, if you've ever lived in a rural area where there's, you know, taking care of cows or sheep, that's generally the job you give to the kids. Because all you have to do is lead the animals out to the field
1: and
2: lead
1: them
2: back.
1: Yeah, that's the three children in Fatima. Yeah.
2: Yeah. And he's asking Peter, the head of his church, to not forget to do the things you ask the kids to do. To not forget to do the simple things. And that's how you show how you love God.
1: I'm talking with Brother Guy Consalmagno. And Brother Guy, thank you. We're going to take a break in a moment. I want to offer some words from Pope Benedict that we can discuss on the other side of the break. It's a little bit lengthy, not too lengthy, but I'll read it to you. This is a general audience on January 16th, 2013. The Father said that these words, "You shall see my back," meant you can only follow Christ, and in following him, you see the mystery of God from behind. This is in reference to Scripture and Old Testament before the Incarnation. God can be followed by seeing his back. Something completely new happened, however, with the Incarnation. The search for God's face was given an unimaginable turning point, because this time this face could be seen. It is the face of Jesus, of the Son of God who became man. In him, the process of the revelation of God, which began with Abraham's call, finds fulfillment in the one who is the fullness of this revelation. Because he is the Son of God, he is both the mediator and the sum total of revelation. The content of revelation and the revealer coincide in him. Jesus shows us God's face and makes God's name known to us. So how's that sound, Brother Guy? Can we talk a little bit about that on the other side of the break?
2: Yes, but I'm going to need a few minutes to digest it. That's beautiful, but of course, that's Pope Benedict.
1: Yeah. Well, that's why I gave you a few minutes, and we'll pick it up on the other side.
3: We've got to persuade our fellow citizens that unborn life is worthy of protecting. It is sacred in the eyes of God, and it should be sacred in the eyes of man, too. And we have to pick up the torch and fight for that every single day.
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1: So, really wonderful to talk with you, Brother Guy, and to be with each of you and Sarah and Gabby and all y'all here at Relevant Radio. And, you know, as I reflected on that bit from Pope Benedict, Brother Guy, what came to mind for me, and it really comes from what you were saying earlier, is Jean Valjean in Les Mis, which is to love another person is to see the face of God. And so what about all this, Brother Guy?
2: What came to my mind when you were reading that was the wonderful book that C.S. Lewis wrote, Till We Have Faces, and the phrase that gave the title to that book, How Can We See God Face to Face Until We Have Faces? It's calling on us to be worthy, to ask for the strength to be worthy, to accept this incredible gift that we've been given. Let me bring it down to something a lot simpler, just going back to my own astronomy roots.
1: Sure.
2: Last night, I taught one of my classes here at Lemoyne. As you know, I'm teaching a class in the history of planetary science. And walking back from the classroom to the Jesuit residence, I looked up, and there rising on the horizon was the moon. It's about 8:30 in New York City, or New York State. And it's just a beautiful, you know, sort of golden-colored moon, what we call the harvest moon. And it's beautiful. But the moon's always there. We usually don't bother to pay attention to it. But it's always there, whether we're looking at it or not. And part of being aware of the universe is to be aware of, there's this big thing in the sky, big bright light, and to quote another phrase from Pope Benedict, sometimes we fill our skies with our own lights and blind ourselves to God's lights. Mm-hmm. Sometimes we're so busy looking at the mirror at our own face that we stop and, you know, from actually looking further to seeing God's face. And there is the temptation. There is the rub. But it means that our goal, our desire, should be to continually grow so that we can become more and more worthy of looking into the face of God.
1: Amen. It's beautiful listening to you and experiencing what you're saying. There's this principle in nature of exit and return, of the sun rising and setting, and we go to bed at night, we wake up. Of course, we have our Lord resurrected, the ultimate exit and return. My wife and her and my sister are on their way to Ireland for a pilgrimage tonight. And I think I have a hunch, and I looked, I get up early. So this morning I actually happened to look up and see the same moon that you were looking at last night. And I don't look up at the moon every early morning or every night, but I have a hunch the reason I was looking up was because knowing that my wife is going away and, you know, I'm going to be 8 days, you know, without her, I'm a little more kind of grateful for her presence in my life. And that kind of attitude, I think, helped me just be kind of reckless, if you will, and look up at something that, you know, had no purpose, so to speak, in my day. Just, I'm like, oh, there's the moon. That's pretty cool.
17: Yeah.
1: So thank you for that, Brother Guy.
2: And and yet the next step, you don't stop there, because
1: right.
2: Once you've seen the moon and you go, that's pretty cool, then I think we're invited to do more. For some people, it would be to paint a picture of it, or to write a poem about it, or to study it to try to figure out, why is the moon there at that time, at that place? Or indeed, what is the moon made out of, or where did it come from? And this period in Scripture, when you're doing the readings during the day, it's the book of Job. And the book of Job is actually a fabulous book to incite us to do science. Because early on, after, you know, Job has all of these tragedies, he says, oh, look, you're the God. You're the one who made the moon and the stars. Who am I to tell you what to do? And God's reply back in chapter 38 is, you don't know the half of it. It's not just that there are stars, but come with me and see where light dwells, where the foundations of the earth are, how things were actually made. We're invited to come even more deeply. That's why I love being a scientist. That's why doing science is an act of prayer, because it's a way of becoming more intimate with God all the time.
1: Yeah, you're reminding me too, Monsignor Shea spoke at our 25th anniversary as Relevant Radio back on December 12th. We got our first FCC license on December 12th in 2000. And of course, December 12th, Our Lady of Guadalupe, and with those images of the moon under her feet. But he offered this translation of what she said to Juan Diego, which is, my words here, superior to the "Am I not your mother?" which is beautiful, "Am I not your mother?" But he posited that there's a more accurate translation, which is that, "Do I not have the honor to be your mother?" So this, he talks about the chivalry of God for man. It's a privilege to just have you reminding us of that, to go deeper in the fashion you in fact have. You're now teaching history of planetary science up there at Le Moyne College in Syracuse, New York. What is the arc of that course, so to speak, and the purpose of the course? Is the purpose along the lines we're talking about here?
2: Part of it, but really it's an interdisciplinary course. It's a sort of class that people from all different majors, I've got students in age ranging from 18 to 42, and every major you can imagine, from freshmen to seniors. What I want to get across is a love of science for what it is, not for what people would pretend it is. It's not a pinnacle of absolute truth. It's not a book with all the answers. Sometimes that's the way we teach it when we're teaching science in high school. Get the answers in the back of the book and you pass the course.
1: Yes.
2: But what it is a very human attempt to grapple with the universe that we're in. And it's full of mistakes, and the mistakes are glorious, and the mistakes are all tied to human beings. Because astronomy, at the end of the day, isn't the study of stars and planets. It's the study of what human beings think we know about the stars and planets. And what we know now is amazing compared to what we thought we knew 500 years ago when Galileo was, before Galileo. Galileo was 400 years ago. And yet, every step along the way, we've built on both what we've learned and the mistakes that we realized we made. Because that's the other part of how science grows. It grows by admitting that you made a mistake. It grows by admitting, oh, that was almost right. Let's see if we can go back and fix that up.
1: I want to ask you about the Artemis mission. I'll bet you were like many of us. I found myself, I think it was last summer, I'm trying to remember the timing, but I remember being like riveted to the television.
2: Easter time.
1: It was Easter time. And being riveted to the television as these men and this woman were returning, and being just really blown away. It was almost orchestral. Like, it was just beautiful to see human beings working with such unity and discipline and purpose, and such a large scale, bringing our brothers and sister home. And I'm sure you heard, what she said and what they said on, the love of Earth that they experienced. We had Harrison Schmitt, who was the last man to actually walk on the moon, on our show back in August. And he described Artemis as being kind of a better mission, so to speak, than kind of earlier, more versions of what NASA was doing in, say, the 2000s or so. What do you make of that particular trip that, back at Easter time? And what do you think of the Artemis mission in as relates to the comment you just made about loving science for what it is, grappling to understand this mysterious universe we live in?
2: I'm reminded, of course, I'm old enough to remember Apollo 8,
1: yep,
2: which it was the echo of. And for the listeners here who are too young to remember, Apollo 8 was launched at Christmas in 1968. I was in high school then. 1968 started out with the Tet Offensive in Vietnam and just the spiraling Vietnam War. And then in March, Martin Luther King was assassinated. And then in June, Robert Kennedy was assassinated. And there were the, you know, the riots at the conventions. 1968 was a pretty terrible year. And around the world, there were disruptions, you know, riots in France and riots in Italy. And yet, at the end of it, there was also this moment when human beings got together and were able to do something magnificent, showing what could be done. There is a lovely episode of a HBO series called From the Earth to the Moon that Tom Hanks did 30 years ago, which was 30 years after the Apollo missions. So it tells you, how time has shifted. And it ends with, this is a true telegram that came to NASA. Thank you for Apollo 8. You rescued 1968. You saved that year. And, of course, it was on Christmas Eve when they went around the moon and read from the opening lines of Genesis, which is a running joke because... On the spaceship, one of the astronauts was a Protestant, one was a Catholic, and they used the King James Version, which said, oh, the Catholics read King James. How? But it reminds you that we are doing this as people for human reasons, often yes. for reasons of the heart that the heart itself can't express.
1: The desire to understand, yeah. The desire to, and also the desire to put oneself into the story, find how I and you and we all fit into the story together.
2: That's brilliant. That placing yourself in the story, that's a dimension I hadn't even thought of. Yes.
1: Yeah. So it's a gross reduction, but you're a fan of Artemis.
2: Oh, yes.
1: I take it. Yeah.
2: Well, and there's a reason why they named that as an echo of Apollo, if you know your classical history.
1: Yes. Yes. Okay. Well, we're going to be coming up on time here, and I'm tempted to ask you about the Galileo affair, but I only say it, and then I'm going to gloss right past it, because how many times has that story been told? And,
2: right.
1: and by the way, my cheap joke is it's clearly not a tryst, the Galileo affair. But
2: oh, dear.
1: Anyway, I will ask you for your one hope for the students of all ages that you just mentioned in this history of planetary science. What is the one hope you have for them at the end of the course?
2: I hope that they recognize science as not only an act of the intellect, but an act of the heart. It's something we do because we love, and we love it because there is such joy in coming to understand. And when you're standing on the shoulders of giants, it can be pretty shaky, but you get to know that giant pretty well because you've been relying on them to realize that it's a way that we can plug in to the history of all the people before us.
1: Yeah.
2: If you want to know more about Galileo, I can recommend a chapter in that book, Would You Baptize an Extraterrestrial? And
1: yeah,
2: the one other
1: do.
2: Book you hadn't mentioned, which is the most recent one, I hope people can take a look for, is called A Jesuit's Guide to the Stars, because I'm coming to this as a Jesuit brother, and that Jesuit spirituality to find God in all things really underpins the science that I do. That's why I do the science.
1: Where can I find A Jesuit's Guide to the Stars, and what is the essence of that book?
2: Okay, that's the Loyola Press book. It's available anywhere the books are. A lot of religious bookstores will have it. You can, find it online.
1: And we'll put that in the show notes, yeah.
2: It's a beautiful book full of a lot of photography. Some of the pictures are gorgeous. Some of the pictures are pictures I took, and maybe there's an overlap between the two. But it covers everything from poetry to history to a little bit of the science to where you find God and astronomy in Scripture. And it covers all the bases, and it's the kind of book you can pick up anywhere and read a few chapters or read a few pages, look at the pictures, and then you know, leave it on the coffee table.
1: Leave it on the coffee table. Okay, well, that's getting purchased here in our house. So, Brother Guy, thank you for certainly the time, but a whole lot more. And you just might find me up there kind of like in that history of planetary science class, kind of that guy, you know, who just kind of stepped in as class was starting.
2: Sneaking in the back of the room, yeah.
1: Sneaking in the back of the room.
2: Thanks for having me here, and thanks for all the stuff you guys do to bring this word to so many people.
1: You bet. So that was Brother Guy Consalmagno and a Jesuit brother, author, president of the Vatican Observatory Foundation, Rick Gordon, our chief counsel here. Thank you again for introducing me and Sarah and all of us to Brother Guy. And his newest book, A Jesuit's Guide to the Stars, is available from Loyola Press and from all the usual places for purchasing books. And if you just tuned in, go back to the beginning of this conversation. You are going to be very, very glad to have heard the dialogue between Brother Guy and me about God himself becoming man, which is, I think, to be honest, I think it's easy to take for granted. And it's also easy to not take it for granted. So you don't need to listen to that to not take it for granted. I just think you'd enjoy doing so. Sarah, we were just having a good conversation, you know, at the top of the hour about astronomy as it would happen. And I mentioned Henry Draper, who took this first photo of the Orion Nebula back in the 19th century, back in 1880, on this day in 1880. So what about that?
17: Yeah, if you've ever had a chance to look at this, now there's not color. It's just kind of like in a black and white, and you wonder, well, how come, where's all the colors? Draper, what's going on, man? Well, it was 1880, so let's
1: cut him some slack.
17: Let's take that into account. And
1: the fact that he didn't have color film.
17: Yeah, this is the time period where he had to do that long exposure. So just he had a special camera, and the exposure took like 51 minutes. So he had to set everything up and be like, okay, Orion Nebula, don't go anywhere. It's like, don't move a muzzle. You know, like, that's a long time.
1: And I'm looking at, it actually looks like a scene out of It's a Wonderful Life. Like that opening scene when Clarence is getting kind of the, you know, the direction. Time to go do some work down there. Help out George.
17: The flashing lights, right? And I wonder, you know, if there's a little inspiration there. Now you can see a picture of this Orion Nebula. Lots of colors, lots of cool imagery that you can take. But this was the first time that someone had really done this. And you think, wow, he was an astronomer, a photographer. Like, no, he was a medical doctor. And he was just, it was kind of like a side thing that he was just interested in the glory of God and the stars. And was like, I'm going to track Venus. Oh, that would be fun. Hey, what's that over there? You know, he was looking at the constellation of Orion and seeing the belt. And is there something over there? And so he just kind of got in there and decided he was going to try it. What do you have to lose on this? And so now we have pictures of that. And that was coming out, I'm sure, at the time, you know, we just have our eyes. And of course, a lot less light pollution for all of us out there looking at the sky. I'm sure we could see much more clearly some of this, but not at that magnitude, not with such, you know, zoomed in lens to kind of really get a good look at this kind of stuff. So it was really a big thing for its time.
1: Pioneering thing. It demonstrates what Brother Guy was talking about, just that wonder, like let the wonder work, so to speak. And as Brother Guy said, don't just say, oh, that's cool, and move on. Like this Draper went to the work of photographing it. As you were talking, I just Googled it to find out a little bit more about what is the Orion Nebula. And I'll give you the technical thing and then the more fascinating thing to me. So the technical thing is that, quote, a diffuse nebula in the Milky Way situated south of Orion's belt. All of you listening, 99% of you listening, you've looked up, you've seen Orion's belt in the constellation of Orion. And it's known as the middle star in the Sword of Orion. So that's, to me, the technical thing. What is more consequential is that the Orion Nebula is one of the most scrutinized and photographed objects in the night sky. Why? Because it reveals much about the process of how stars and planetary systems are formed from collapsing clouds of gas and dust. I mean, you can plumb these things deeper and deeper and deeper. Lately, I've been intrigued by just the simple fact that, like, here you and I are talking, Sarah. I'm standing on, you know, solid ground. You're standing on solid ground. But we're on this mass that's in motion in this universe we're hanging in as a universe. And then the universe doesn't have anything supporting it. It's not a thing supporting it. Of course, it's a someone supporting it. It's rich. It's a gift.
17: It's cool to think about, right? The wonders of the universe. As soon as we think that, you know, our world is so big, and you look up and see the magic and the majesty of the sky, and you think, pretty small compared to all that is out there. And there's something humbling and wonderful about that, how, you know, God loves us in a way that's so personal and true. And yet there's this whole universe. So we're just one small part of it, but to him, we're everything to him. It's just the mindset of God. We just can't figure it out. We can't wrap around.
1: No, but we can read the little prints. And our Holy Father just came back from France. Antoine de Saint-Exupéry wrote that book. Many of you love it. If you don't, haven't read it, you can read it to your children. You can read it yourself. It's a beautiful meditation. And it's called The Little Prince by Antoine de Saint-Exupéry. And we've got Patrick and Cyrus. They're princely. Stick around.
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20: With your first look at news from the Vatican and around the world, I'm Mary Graham with your Catholic News Week in Review. Jesus was trending on X on Friday as Grok confirmed Jesus is the Son of God and the only true God. A user posted a picture of over 40 gods. Grok was asked to remove all the fake gods. In the end, the only image left was that of Jesus. When prodded, Grok doubled down that Jesus is the Son of God and that God raised him from the dead. The Elon Musk AI tool noted the historical evidence of the resurrection is undeniable. Financial reports from the USCCB revealed a $43.6 million increase in net assets from 2024 to 2025, despite a 60% decline in federal refugee program grants. The bishop said their money grew mostly because long-term investments did well in 2025. The USCCB's financial audits for 2024 and 2025 also showed total operating expenses fell about $100 million because of discontinued migrant program activity. Bishop Robert Barron met privately with Pope Leo XIV at the Vatican on Thursday, describing his extended one-on-one conversation with the Pope as delightful. He said the Chicago-born Pope opened with a hometown connection when he said, well, two guys from Chicago. Bishop Barron told OSV News Pope Leo's papacy is contributing to signs of renewed religious interest in the United States, especially among young people. He credited the Pope's American background, presence, and charisma with making him relatable to the U.S. audience. Bishop Barron, who heads the Diocese of Winona, Rochester, Minnesota, was in Rome to ordain 18 American seminarians at St. Peter's Basilica. Pope Leo XIV is encouraging contemplative nuns to uphold their commitment to silence amid a noisy world and aging religious community. The pontiff made these remarks during a private audience with a delegation from the International Commission of Dominican Contemplative Nuns. I'm Mary Graham for Relevant Radio News.
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1: Sure is. It's also Thursday. It's also October. October's hitting us as it does every year. Lots of really good stuff going on in this month. Month of the Rosary. Today's the Feast of St. Therese of the Child Jesus. I think a lot of you know her as the Little Flower. I think of her as St. Therese of Lisieux. She's the same person and she's in heaven. And if you're in Palatine, Illinois, it's a particular happy feast day to you, St. Therese Catholic Church. I visited the Eucharist there once, and there's a lot of St. Therese churches around the world. What an influential soul. Her biography, autobiography, Story of a Soul. Do you realize, this is St. Therese, do you realize that Jesus is there in the tabernacle expressly for you alone? He burns with the desire to come into your heart. Don't listen to the demon, laugh at him, and go without fear to receive the Jesus of peace and love. Again, happy Thursday. And markets closed mixed. Futures are pointing mixed. Nike's going to report after the close. The 10-year Treasury is now above, not only above 5%, above 5.3%. A federal judge has said that Paramount and Warner, that deal can happen. And Carnegie Mellon's going to get $3 billion from Ken Griffin, founder of Citadel, Chicago-based hedge fund, $3 billion. That's a lot of money. And there's a long history of entrepreneurs, capitalists, people with having success in business supporting education. Of course, Carnegie's in Pittsburgh, named for Andrew Carnegie, and also a Scottish entrepreneur, steel magnate. But also on this day in 1892, the first classes at the University of Chicago began, and the Rockefeller family founded that university. And on this day, only a year before, 1891, Stanford University opened, and they got their funding from, of course, Stanford. That's Leland Stanford. He figured out that the way to make money in the gold rush is not to go looking for the gold. It's to sell the shovels and the denim and all that to the folks who are doing the gold rushing. And, you know, he made enough money to found a university. So there's also other stuff in the news, Sarah. And good morning, Sarah Tafoya. How are you doing this morning?
17: Sell shovels. That's all I heard. I don't know anything about the markets or the news, but pay attention to what people need and sell that. Sell good quality and you'll do all right is what I'm hearing.
1: I think you're on to something.
17: Very good.
1: And yet I want to, you know, we were talking before that we came on here, and I'm happy to find out that your team, because I made the call wrong a week or two ago. Like, I thought you're a Cubs fan, you're a White Sox fan. You counseled me not to kind of provide, you know, your team preferences on the air. So maybe I should just redact what I just said. But instead, I'm going to say congratulations to you and the White Sox, because they're advancing in the playoffs.
17: Today's a good day for you to bring that up. Now, when the ride comes to an abrupt halt, maybe we don't talk about it that day. But today, okay, yes, thank you. I had a lot to do with that.
1: Like, you had a lot to do with the White Sox. I had a lot, in quotes, with the Yankees winning. So the Yankees are also advancing. And yes, we both know how this works. Only one team's going to win the World Series, and you know, we'll be there rooting for our teams. And I think I can actually agree entirely with Ashley. Like, it's just a great national pastime. So
17: it's a good experience.
1: Let's hear it even for Major
17: League
1: Baseball.
17: Even if there's two teams that you don't have anything in on the game.
1: You don't have a horse in the race.
17: Exactly. Yeah. You don't care who wins. It's just exciting to be part of, like, the atmosphere of the baseball park, the ball getting hit, people throwing peanuts all over, not your floor. You know, that's just nice. That's a nice experience. Someone else is cleaning this up. We're just having a good time. And that part, she's right. That part is just so nice. It doesn't matter if it's your team or not. It's nice if your team's playing, because then you have a little bit more in there. Now, I don't know about you, Mark. If I don't care about either team, I always go for the team that's losing. Who do you go for? Do you go for the
1: underdog.
17: Because you need something to root for. If they're winning, it's kind of like,

0: next year. Well, you know, Atlanta's actually, so that series, the Philly Braves series, is tied. So they're going to play tonight, and we'll find out whether Atlanta or the Phillies advance. I bring up Atlanta because I want to bring up Georgia, and I bring up Georgia because mom and dad, Lisa and Ty O'Connor, hail from Georgia together with their sons, Jack and Charlie. And I have the good fortune of talking with Lisa this morning, thanks in part to Father Mike Metz. You remember Father Metz, he's the paratrooper priest. And he introduced Lisa and Sarah and me and the whole O'Connor family. Lisa is an alum of and teaches middle school at Pinecrest Academy. Pinecrest is a private Catholic school. And she's also an advocate for healing and cures for children with GABA-A disorders. So Lisa, thanks for joining us this morning.
1: Thank you for having me.
0: You bet. And I have a hunch you're rooting for Atlanta, but
1: yes.
0: Am I on the right track here?
1: Yes, we are Braves fans. Yep.
0: All right. Well, we're there with you. And I mentioned GABA-A disorders, and I mentioned your sons, Jack and Charlie, and your husband, Ty. And it's a pretty easy choice. Do I ask you to tell all of us who aren't familiar with GABA-A disorders about them first, or do I say, well, tell us about Charlie? Like, do I ask the what question, or do I ask the who question? And for me, I'd rather do the who question. So tell us about Charlie O'Connor.
1: Yes. Yes, that's typically how we start, is talking about Charlie. So Charlie right now is a six-year-old little boy. He is full of joy. He is always smiling. He loves hugs very much.
0: Like all of us.
1: However, and when he was born, Charlie was born typically at about 5 months. I started noticing that he wasn't reaching with both of his hands. So we got him into physical therapy. And then at about 8 months, they sent us to the neurologist because they felt like he was progressing and then regressing. And so at about 8 months, we went to the neurologist and I explained what I was seeing, and she immediately sent us to the hospital. And this is when we were living in Charlotte. So my husband and I are both from Georgia, grew up in Georgia my whole life. And then we moved to Charlotte for 8 years after we got married. So the neurologist sent us to the hospital, and at the hospital, Charlie had another of these episodes, and that was when he was diagnosed with epilepsy.
0: You said he was what age again?
1: He was 8 months, and we were completely in shock. I had never dealt with anything like this ever. Couldn't even believe it.
0: Right. So, it started with developmental delays to, whoa, this is something he's going to be dealing with, and we're going to be dealing with for a long time.
1: So for epilepsy, and then we were in North Carolina, and then about a month later, we were able to get into Children's Healthcare of Atlanta in Atlanta through a connection, and they were able to see him in the hospital. Then we went to the neurologist there. They sent him to the hospital, and they diagnosed him with an even more specific type of epilepsy called infantile spasms, which is extremely rare and very dangerous as well. So we were in the hospital there, and that's when typically with genetic testing, you have three things that, you know, are going wrong, and that's when they get the gene testing done. So we got the full exome done. And then by 1 year old is when we had that diagnosis. And what it's called is the GABA2 gene has a mutation in it. It's one little piece that's changed. And that was when we found out about 1 year old. And that was
0: a whole
1: spiraling effect of, wow, what is happening? What do we do?
0: Yeah, right. Shocking. And 2021... you're in Charlotte and you get this diagnosis, which leads to this more specific diagnosis, which sounds like it's like, ooh, it's even more challenging than I might have hoped it might be. What was yours and Ty's immediate response when you first got that diagnosis back on at the 8 month mark?
1: When the doctor came in and told me, I asked

0: sure, I said, can I have a hug? Because I was by myself. She came in at night. And just, I was just in shock. And Ty was also in shock. And honestly, from a faith perspective, when this first, especially in this first, honestly, first 4 years of our journey, I was really mad at God. I grew up with a very strong faith, and I was really upset with him. And so...
1: So phrases like people probably said to you, well, he loves you that much to... Yeah, I think that you have the strength to handle this. Those must have been things you heard and thought, like, stop talking to me.
0: Yes, honestly, I completely, God revealed to me a lot of slowly, you know, kind of some of the phrases that we might say and we think we're helping, and they actually are really not helpful for someone who's truly going through the suffering and has to give up all of this control. And one of them being, you know, there's a reason for everything, or, oh, God can't give you more than you can handle. Very well-intentioned sayings, but also not helpful, actually, because that's not what we're looking for. And what I discovered through my spiritual journey, kind of to accept and to understand suffering more, was that, first of all, Jesus died on the cross. And he is the ultimate, right? That ultimate picture of suffering. So that there has to be purpose here. Like, he can make good out of anything. And I also know, I knew that God is love. Like, that he is love. Not just he's kind of love or maybe a little bit. It's like he is the fullness of love. So if God is the fullness of love, I know he doesn't want suffering, right? He doesn't want that. But what he, and we have free will. So there's that permissive will, right? So God doesn't want us to suffer, but God isn't going to pick and choose what to do and use us like pawns, right? Because we have free will. And there is sin because of the devil. So he doesn't want us to suffer. He doesn't want Charlie to have this mutation. And what he does do with it is he can turn anything good. He can find good in anything if we allow him, right? He can make good out of anything. And Charlie's whole life, he is so good and so beautiful and truly an angel here. And I see that God has, once I allowed him in, he was able to make good in so many different ways. He didn't want this. He doesn't want it for Charlie. He doesn't want him to suffer, but he can help turn anything good. And that's kind of where I got to in that part of the journey.
1: Was there, you said it was a four-ish year experience of discovering what you just described and what is true and who is true. Was there a moment or set of circumstances that ultimately revealed this to you? Was it a slow process for the person who's where you were in year one, so to speak, or in month, you know, at when Charlie was age one or one and a half. So for that person who's there right now, what from your experience would you offer him or her?
0: Well, I have to say, I feel that when looking back, right, when looking back on my own experience of faith growing up, I do feel that God revealed himself to me in ways when growing up without me knowing any of this, and two very bold experiences that was what I like cling to during, going through all of these past years is the first one was in adoration on a retreat in high school. And Jesus just gave me this overwhelming, like puddle over my head, like overwhelming sense of love that he loves me so, so, so much. And I just like, knew it. I felt it. I understood it, like his level of love for me. And I responded back to him. I remember in that moment saying, what do I do with that love?
1: He was preparing you in a way.
0: I feel like he was preparing me. And then the second moment that I had was in college, and I was in adoration again. And I asked God, why do you love me? And I started to list all these things in my brain. Oh, I'm doing this. Oh, I'm doing this. Oh, I'm doing that. And he stopped me very clearly and said, no, I love you because you are Lisa De Palma. That's my maiden name. I love you because you are Lisa De Palma. That's it. Nothing you can do, nothing you don't do, nothing you say, nothing will change my love for you. And I think that idea, if anyone's listening, that idea that we all need to understand that, like, how much God loves us no matter what, nothing, everything set aside, and that we are so, so, so loved. And I feel like I was able to take that understanding for myself and now apply it to Charlie. Because in the world's eyes, Charlie might not have much to give, right? Right now, he can't walk. He can't talk. He can't hold a pencil. You know, there's a lot of things he can't do in the world's eyes. But I know that God loves him regardless of any of that, right? That he is so, so, so loved. And that he has purpose here. And he's changing the world more than I could have ever done through how he has accepted, how he is joyful. And our saying for Charlie is essentially finding joy in the suffering. And that is what his whole life is he finds joy in all of his suffering.
1: Lisa, so, we're going to take a short break and pick it up right where you are and we are. This is St. Therese of Lisieux who said what you're saying. Do you realize that Jesus is there in the tabernacle expressly for you alone? He burns with the desire to come into your heart. Don't listen to the demon. Laugh at him and go without fear to receive the Jesus of peace and love. And then I'll add what you just said, Lisa, which is he loves you, Lisa. He loves you, Alice. He loves you, Tom. He loves me, Mark, you, Sarah. So let's take a short break and we'll be right back with Lisa De Palma, now going by Lisa O'Connor, married with this beautiful family.
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9: My daughter Marie is precious to us. And the first 2 months, everything was really good. And we were the happiest parents in the world. Her mother then detected that things are a little bit strange in terms of her hearing.
10: When Charlie was born, there were no issues. And when Charlie was 5 months old, we started noticing that he wasn't reaching with both of his hands.
11: We just had like more issues. She ended up getting the eye surgery because her eyes couldn't keep straight. And then, you know, then she, you know, 12 months passed, you know, she's not walking. Like, I know, like, 18 months is, like, late typical, right? And then she's not walking 18 months.
12: Scarlett's 2.5 now, but she was 3 months or before that. My mama heart knew she was having seizures. Fast forward to, she was 3 months old at daycare, and she had a seizure there.
13: One of the most difficult things I've ever had to do in my life was to take my son and watch them put a mask over his face and for him to go limp in my arms.
14: As a mother, the worst imaginable thing is to see your child blue in the face, unresponsive, limp, and lifeless. So not only did I feel helpless in that situation, but I also had to hand over my prized possession to other people in hopes that they were going to save her life.
1: So I'm talking with one of those parents. I'm talking with Lisa O'Connor, Charlie's mom and Ty's wife, and Charlie's also got a brother named Jack. And thank you again, Lisa. So you've learned a lot from Charlie. He's not talking. He has epilepsy. He has this dysfunction, which is new to me. It's familiar to you, very much so now, and those other parents we just heard from. They're all categorized in the category of GABAR dysfunction. For those not familiar with what that is, could you explain that to us?
0: GABA A, yeah. So we have over 19 different subunits, meaning different genes in our body that affect the GABA A receptors in our brain. And the GABA A receptors in our brain control the excitement. So either more excited or less excited, they're like a brake kind of, so they can control that. For Charlie, he has what's called gain of function. So his receptors are going too much. There's also a loss of function type. And for him, it's a specific one. I don't know if you remember seventh grade science. That's what I taught, crazy enough. But the DNA has four different nitrogen bases, ATCG, and one of his letters is changed. That's the only difference for him. And because the letter is changed, the message that the mRNA makes to make proteins, which make your brain work, right? That message is incorrect. And so that is sending the wrong message to his brain, which is then wreaking havoc on the rest of his body.
1: Yeah. Okay. So that's a very helpful explanation. As a side point, we were talking with Tammy Peterson, whose husband Jordan Peterson became rather famous. But we found out that on the air that he had been taking antidepressants for 25 years. And now he's not. And it's the fact that he took those antidepressants damaged his brain. And so now he's working through that damage. So I would ask those of you listening to pray for Jordan. And let's come back to Charlie and his needs. It sounds ironically enough, it's more about we all want to help Charlie and you're doing those things, but how's Charlie doing? Just at the most kind of like, you mentioned how beautiful he is. How's Charlie doing?
0: Yeah, Charlie's great. It's such a hard question to answer because it's all relative. If you want me to compare Charlie to the child next to him, he would look terrible, right? Like not good.
1: Sure.
0: But if we're comparing Charlie to the best version of himself, overall, he's, you know, so Charlie, back at a year old was having multiple seizures a day. We ended up at age three, almost three. We had to have brain surgery because he was having over 30 drop seizures a day. We also had to get another surgery, a VNS. So we have been fighting the battle of epilepsy, specifically seizures, for a very long time. Last October, we were able to start a clinical trial med, and that has really helped. It's the first thing that has helped with the seizures significantly. And so at that point, he was doing well overall clinically during the day. And then at night, we have now started to see some seizures at night. But through the seizures, Charlie, like I said, he loves to smile. He loves to hug. He's working really hard in this special walker to be able to walk around the house and walk around at school and give hugs. And he smiles. He's very happy. Like, overall, just a very happy child.
1: How old's Jack? Great. And did they do stuff together?
0: Jack is 7.5. Jack loves Charlie so much. That is probably one of my biggest crosses, is what I had imagined that relationship and that sibling relationship to look like, and how it looks very different. They can play together in a sense that Charlie hugs Jack and loves, you know, smiles at Jack, but since Charlie cannot walk and cannot talk, and his cognitive level of understanding, we're not sure where that's at. So the going outside and playing baseball, which is what Jack would like to do, he's not able to do that. So Jack always talks about how much he loves Charlie, but then in little moments he'll say, "I wish Charlie could play with me."
1: Sure. And Jack's going to have his own parent story to tell as the years go on.
0: Yes. So they love each other. I'm so proud of Jack. But It's definitely different than I had expected. And I've learned through Charlie to find the joy and try to focus on what the joy is and the beauty of their relationship, even though it doesn't look the same as what I had thought.
1: Sure. And I'm talking with Lisa O'Connor, and we're talking about her family, including their son, Charlie, who has epilepsy and can't do a lot of things, including talking, that a lot of children do. You mentioned this promising research. You're well on your way to raising $400,000, What's the mission there? What are you trying to do there?
0: Yeah, so Cure GABA A was founded to create a gene therapy, is the ultimate goal for each of our children. Like I said, so what a gene therapy, the gene therapies that we're talking about are, one of them is called an ASO and mRNA therapy, where essentially they give you the correct, right? I mentioned that message before. The message is wrong because the DNA is wrong. So what it would be is the correct message goes into your body, and then hopefully we'll make more of the correct protein. And that's the simplest version of it. It's a little bit modified for each different type of mutation, since our organization covers all the different genes. So that's what we're working towards, that would help with less seizures, that could help with walking and talking, that could help the body create, like I said, the right proteins, which those proteins are what allow us to function. So there's really an endless opportunity there to help Charlie as well as all of the other children in Cure GABA A. So that is what we're working towards. We have a gain of function and a loss of function, two different gene therapies being funded right now. Everything, though, we have the scientists, we have the research, we have the data, we have everything we need. It all comes down to funding, like anything does. So that is what we're working towards. That is where everything is going.
1: And if I think it's $400,000, but if the $400,000 were to be there today, that would result in the research that could in fact unlock this right messaging, the production of the correct, the editing of the gene to create the right messaging of the right proteins. Is that accurate?
0: essentially the loss of function, the loss of function project is right now the mRNA creating the right proteins to the right message to create the right proteins. And then the gain of function is a little bit different. And we're looking at silencing the mRNA so it stops making so many proteins, right? Because they're gain of function. And the other type of gene therapy is called an ASO. And it's all doing with the mRNA and the proteins and the function, yes. So the 400,000 is amazing, and we're so grateful, but also the cost of the gain of function project is more like 1.5 million.
1: Got it.
0: Fully. Well,
1: Ken Griffin donated $3 billion today to Carnegie Mellon, which is like a science engineering oriented place. The money's out there, and that's one of the reasons we're having this conversation.
0: Yes, exactly.
1: Yeah, so $1.5 million. Where do I go? Where does Sarah go? Where does Joe, who's listening, where does Tom, who's listening, where does Ken Griffin, who's listening, where do they go to give you the $1.5 million?
0: They go to Cure, C-U-R-E, GABA, G-A-B-A-A. So two A's mm-hmm. there, GABAA.org. And if you want to look at more specifically Charlie and see him, we have started to share on Instagram at charlies.story2. And you're able to really get a good picture of who he is and the joy that he shares there. And at curegabaa.org, they're also going to have all of the kiddos that you're impacting. So we have over 254 patients, and it is international, so worldwide, with all different GABA mutations. And I've met these families and these children, and they are so beautiful. So we actually were able to do so. Charlie's birthday was in August. And
1: August what?
0: His birthday is August 22nd. And on August 8th, in May, I said, okay, what are we going to do for Charlie's birthday? It's always been a really hard time for me because of the feeling like he's not reaching the milestones that everyone else is at age 6. And so we said, let's change it up. And so I've never actually done a party. And we just did little things with our family. But this year, we did what's called Charlie's Birthday Bingo Bash. And Pinecrest was able to host it there. And so we planned a huge bingo birthday party, and over 450 people came. And, it was absolutely amazing. And all of that benefited Cure GABA A.
1: That's
0: God,
1: awesome.
0: He's working right here.
1: God is working here. So Lisa, we're going to put the Cure GABA A with that extra A.org site and that Charlie story onto our show page. And if you are listening, or since you are listening, one of you has the $1.5 million. So please send it to Lisa. And there's actually, it's a different situation, but there's a group of parishioners down in Pinecrest, Florida, St. Louis Parish, listening to, some of them are listening right now. They're going to naturally identify with what you're doing, because they have their own story of loss and challenge down there. And I wear a little wristband that says, who do you work for? And then the other side says God. And in that particular case, it's for a young man named Lucas Alvarez who died in a boating accident. And now they're raising money for scholarships for kids to go to trade school and so forth. But it's simply the fact that Pinecrest are both places for you, and that you're both parents in love with your children. There's a lot of support, as you know, around you, Lisa. We're gonna pick up this conversation on another day to, you know, see how you're doing with the $1.5 million. It might be solved today. God's got a lot of money, but just to talk to you more on the air. Thank you for joining us, and I'll give you the last word. Any advice to all of us about prayer?
0: Prayer. What I just told my students the other day, one of my students had to talk about prayer for the football team, and he was asking me about it. And I said, you know what? Prayer is all the time, our whole life. So when I felt like I couldn't even talk to God, I was so mad. I was so mad at him. Like, how could this happen to me? I did everything right. And I just knew he was there though. And I just said, my whole life, God, is a prayer. I can't even talk, but my whole life is a prayer. Here I am. And I just kept going. And I think we sometimes overcomplicate it. We have to be the certain time of the day, all the things. And it's like, no, your whole life can be a prayer if you allow God, right? And every single moment, every single interaction with the people around you, the relationships that you have, that which I have learned that is the most important thing. God created us in relationship. So every moment of your day is a prayer. So make it the best you can. Listen to Charlie and find the joy in every single thing around you, right? And know that you are not alone, that God is with you. That's the other promise that has held me through all of this, that I am not alone. I know that because God promised that to us, right? That is the one major promise he said is you are not alone. And Mary also, when if you're frustrated with Jesus, that's what happened to me. And then I turned and I said, who can understand me? And I was like, Mary, she watched her son suffer. So Mary, I took a Mary holy card and I wrote, you are not alone. And I put it on my sink. So Mary is with us. We are so blessed to have her, right? God, Jesus is with us. You are not alone. And all those saints and angels, and I'm with you too. If there's anything that anyone, if you're listening and you need someone to talk to or anything, like, please message me on Charlie's account. I would love to help anyone in need. That's what I've learned as well. Charity is accepting charity. That's another phrase. Amen. Is charity is accepting charity. So we accept the charity that other people are giving, accept that love that God is giving to us. Once we accept it, you know, the world becomes our oyster, right? God is with us through all of that. So,
1: Lisa O'Connor, thank you. And God bless you. Amen. Amen. I'm on fire with you. We're all on fire with you. And please send our best to Ty as well, and look forward to talking more in the future.
0: Thank you so much. Thank you for having me.
1: You bet. So Lisa O'Connor, she and her husband Ty are parents of Jack and Charlie, and we're going to leave it there. We're going to pick it up on the other side of the break here with another woman helping children. So stick around.
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16: The bottom line, ladies and gentlemen, pro-lifers are a people of persevering faith in God through prayer and fasting. 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We will endure any attack. We know that the cruel injustice of abortion need not be forever. 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
18: Hello, this is Bishop Joe Hannafelt to the Diocese of Grand Island, Nebraska. 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Remember, O most gracious Virgin Mary, that never was it known that anyone who fled to thy protection, implored thy help, or sought thy intercession was left unaided. Inspired with this confidence, I fly to thee, O Virgin of Virgins, my Mother. To thee do I come. Before thee I stand, sinful and sorrowful. O Mother of the Word Incarnate, despise not my petitions, but in thy mercy hear and answer me. Amen.
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Been told abortion is empowering and that most women don't regret their abortion. They're glad they had it. But what does the research actually say? 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We'll look at the research on abortion, coercion, regret. 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

0: That's Grace Elaine. Check her out. We talked with her a couple of weeks ago. How beautiful. And yes, small, little flower. And Horton, here's a who. Phoebe Vidacek is in the Horton, here's a who business. She's helping moms who suddenly find themselves pregnant. She's the co-founder and president of Plana. It's a woman-led nonprofit built on the promise no woman faces an unplanned pregnancy alone. Phoebe's 25. She holds an MBA in nonprofit management and philanthropy, and she's leading this growing organization. Good morning, Phoebe.
1: Good morning, Mark. Lovely to be here.
0: It's great to be talking with you. If you know, the Australian accent's a bonus, and I'm sure you've heard that before. And I really have been looking forward to our hopping on the air together. And I hadn't thought about it, but there's the hop analogy is actually there on your app. If you download your app, Plana, again, Plana, the immediate question presented to is a little bump in your plans. And then if you're on your landing site or on your landing page, you tell folks, and I know it's true, you'll be talking to a real person within 20 minutes. So what happens when a woman reaches out to Plana?
1: Yeah, no, good question. We definitely saw that, you know, so many young women are much too anxious to go see a person like, you know, in a clinic, or much too anxious to call a hotline, and they delay finding care, and they're looking on TikTok and they're looking on online. And we really wanted to say, hey, we want a solution that, you know, from the comfort of their pajamas in their room, they can find life-affirming care and they can feel, you know, in control of a very scary time of their life. So we
0: it's a great contrast to, as you know, the chemical abortions are there in the comfort of your pajamas and the privacy of your home. And so it's
1: exactly. And so we wanted to say, exactly. We wanted to say, you know, hey, you can look at, you can download this app. You can get connected to a person who's going to be there throughout your journey with you. And then we build a care plan for her based on local resources in her app. So we want to give her, within a few minutes of downloading the app, that feeling of like, wait a minute, like, look at all this support around me. I don't have to do this alone. I've got a team here. And I want her to say, the path to choosing life doesn't look as complex as I thought. This app has everything that I need.
0: And so some folks are more comfortable with technology than others, but as I asked the question, like, everybody's got an iPhone or an Android, and everybody's got their favorite app. So how easy is it for a woman who's simply got the technology in her hands and now has the app or is on the landing page of your site, how easy is it for her to navigate her way to actually getting real care?
1: Yeah, it's a very easy process. It's basically you're just answering a few questions in the app, and then you're prompted immediately to connect with a care coordinator or book a time that works for you. And you're prompted to review resource videos, to explore the app. It's all kind of walked through with her. But the thing that I really love about this approach and why we designed it this way is, you know, we want life to be appealing and native to young people. And the thing that's native to them is technology. You know, you always get your teenage, you know, child or grandchild to come help you with phone issues, and they can navigate it so quickly because technology is so native to us. And so we really wanted to give a native experience, something that young women are used to navigating, apps through social media, and say, this is something that's native to you, and you can navigate and find life here.
0: That's great. But
1: yeah, very user friendly.
0: Very easy. Very user friendly, but sophisticated, because you need to hook them. Like, they need to not just kind of tap it a couple times and then just go to their Instagram feed. They need to actually find it helpful. So there's medical care, there's legal guidance. Is there a a set of protocols, so to speak, or gates that you want them, you know, every woman in this situation is going to want to go through. So you're going to take them kind of, you're going to answer this question, then that question, or, you know, there's decision trees here. But what is the kind of inner path, if you will, that they go through to get to that person who's actually going to help them?
1: Yeah. Yeah. So, you know, we've thought long and hard, and you know, we have kind of various different ways that women can come into the app. But yes, they come into the app, and the flow for starting is very similar to any other app that you would have. And I guarantee that most young women have downloaded, you know, hundreds of these apps where it's asking questions, it's giving her time to kind of tell the app what she wants from it and what she's most afraid of and the support that she does or doesn't have in her life. And so through this onboarding flow, our care counselors can be already prepped to enter a conversation with her based on what she's already said she needed. So as she comes through that process, she's telling us, you know, where she is, what kind of support she has, how she's feeling, how she's managing this. And when she gets into the app, she gets prompted to start kind of building her care plan, telling us what needs does she have. Does she need housing? Does she need medical? And then she's prompted to explore a whole range of videos in our app that are sharing, what to do when you're scared in this situation, what resources are available, what your pathways are, exploring questions about adoption, if that's relevant to you, and essentially trying to answer some of those questions and trying to really help her take a deep breath before she's able to meet with that person and be able to talk about all the resources and support available and get that counseling piece there.
0: So let's say I assume the counselor is a woman. So let's say it's Mary talking to Joan. And what's that dialogue like? And can you make it even more concrete? You can change the names, but can you really just share with us an experience of a woman who you're working with currently? Again, you know, confidentiality. Can you make it more concrete for us?
1: Yeah, absolutely. We had a young woman that came in, and she already had two sweet little children, and she was in a situation where a third pregnancy was just such an overwhelming experience for her. She didn't have the resources, didn't have a partner, and didn't have the support. And she reached out to us and just said, I don't know what to do. And through this process, through the kind of mixture of privacy but personal touch as well, she was able to explore adoption as a great solution for her. And the good thing is that it's not just, you know, we can get her through that decision period and, you know, she can make a decision, but then what happens next? Like, I don't want women to just go, okay, well, I've made a decision and how on earth am I supposed to do this now? And so I think what my heart really burns for is once they've made that decision, what happens next? Let's make sure that the app is a place that she feels safe coming to every day, that all of her resources are there, that any questions or, you know, a couple months down the line, this big thing came up and it's really stressing me out, she comes right back into the app and texts her care coordinator. And through this process with this young woman, we were able to go 7 months through pregnancy with her, checking in with our team. We were able to be there for the whole adoption process. And it was just beautiful to see how that difficult moment where there was indecision and there was fears, a beautiful choice was chosen, and we were able to help her throughout her whole pregnancy, not just with the decision making, but with all the practical resources.
0: That's beautiful. I'm talking with Phoebe Vitacek, and she's the founder and leader of Plana, which the phrase, if you're on the app, is a little bump in your plans. That being directed to a woman who finds herself pregnant and needs support in all the senses. So I'm going to, for lack of a better term, I'm going to call it stickiness versus isolation. And what I mean is the woman who comes in and talks to a mentor on day one, in month one of her pregnancy, has 8 months to go to see this child to term and actually keep the child, give it up for adoption. And there's all the kind of social pressures around her of isolation. She's a single mom. She doesn't necessarily have the resources. How do you stay alongside these women to be there for them and really be there for them in what sounds like it's a, I'm going to use the term, a virtual relationship? How do you stay connected is my question.
1: Yeah.
0: Relative to their needs.
1: This is a great question. This is one that me and the founding team, we really spent a lot of time thinking about when we were thinking about creating Planner. You want it to be virtual enough that it's very efficient and not invasive in her life, that she feels like this is something 24/7 she can pull out of her pocket and get access and connection. But personal touch is so important, and personal relationships. I think the stats are just having one person in her corner who's telling her you can do this increases her ability and her well-being over the time by such a huge factor. And so what we've developed is our care coordinators are our staff, and they're the back end of the app. So they're the ones that are queuing up all the resources. They're the ones that are talking to the clients. But we train volunteer mentors as well. And we do this locally, not centralized like the care team. And so what we do is we go to churches and we say, do you want to be a mentor to a woman in your area? We can match you through our app to young women who have unplanned pregnancies, and your job is to walk alongside her as a friend. You don't do the heavy resource allocation. You don't have to do the counseling piece, but you know, you can text her and say, hey, you want to go grab a coffee? I want to see how you're doing. And that's a way that the mentors can be a presence in her life while still allowing the efficiencies of technology and of, you know, centralized processes and systems, so we can best serve her care, but then also best meet those personal needs as well.
0: That's great. Can you give us any statistics? You've been around for a little while, and I can tell you've got the MBA, you're leading a business, you have ways of measuring your success, and you have goals for your organization. One would be, you know, babies born, for example. But what are you looking at, and how, what do you want to share with us in terms of how the how Plan is delivering on the on its mission?
1: Yeah, no, it's an exciting time to be in. We've been pretty much, this year is the first time we've been operational, and the exciting thing with technology is you really zoom in to begin with on just a few women. And so we're in like these beta pilots where we get, you know, about 50 women together. We run them through the program. We, you know, measure various different things. But we do this kind of zoomed in process because once the technology is ready, we can then scale this hugely nationwide. So some of the things we've been looking at as we've been, you know, onboarding women and kind of going through is how are their kind of well-being check-ins throughout their journey changing? So, you know, we ask them questions like, how manageable does this feel for you? Do you feel in control of your future? Do you feel hopeful for your future? What is your level of support around you right now? And we ask these questions at various times during her pregnancy, and the hope being that because she's interacted with Planner, because she has this wraparound support in an app, she can say, wait a minute, like, I do feel supported. I do feel hopeful about my future. And we can see measurable increases in that. We also want to see that, you know, we're solving the problems at hand, that, you know, all of her pregnancy is being concierged and managed through this app, that she doesn't have these additional fears on the side that we're not addressing. We want to see how often, you know, women are meeting with their mentor, and see over time whether that statistically helps her outcomes and feel more supported in this. And we really, at the end of the day, want her at the end of her pregnancy to say, you know what, that was one of the hardest things I've had to do, but I'm so glad I chose this and I feel supported, and I would refer someone to Planner because, you know, they showed me a pathway for what I thought was impossible. One of the phrases that we have is, We turn the impossible
0: You're
1: into a future.
0: Some music and, here, Phoebe, but we're going to just take a short break and pick it up with you on the other side of that break. So I want to hear more about how these betas are going and about your connecting with homes for moms. So Phoebe, stick around. We'll be right back.

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2: With your first look at news from the Vatican and around the world, I'm Mary Graham with your Catholic News Week in Review. Louisiana, Alabama, and Arkansas have filed a lawsuit against California, New York, and Massachusetts, alleging those states are helping abortion providers send abortion-inducing drugs into states where the procedure is outlawed. Their lawsuit coincides with the USCCB calling on the faithful to fast and fervently pray for a deeper reflection and action to stop use of the abortion pill. Speaking to journalists on the flight from Metz to Rome at the end of his apostolic journey to France, Pope Leo XIV discussed conflicts and the economic interests that sustain them, saying the church continues to raise her voice in proclaiming the gospel. He said, "If you are growing rich from the arms industry," noting that these billions could be used to solve problems such as world hunger. The pontiff said, "Wars are senseless." Pointing to Russia and Ukraine, he said they should sit down to talk. Pope Leo XIV continues to support his favorite U.S. team.
3: The Chicago White Sox have headed into the postseason with a bit of inspiration from one of their best-known fans, none other than Pope Leo XIV. In an ex post on September 29th, the team shared images of a September 9th letter from the Chicago-born Pope, who expressed his hope the White Sox would promote peace and goodwill among people. Gina Christian, OSV News.
2: Pope Leo XIV has dedicated his October prayer intention to mental health ministry, calling on Catholics to listen without judging and accompany people who are suffering. In a video from the Pope's Worldwide Prayer Network, the pontiff prayed the church would become an open house where people facing mental health challenges can find welcome, dignity, and hope. Holding an image of St. Dimphna, the patron saint of people with mental illnesses and mental health professionals, the Pope prayed for those who are suffering from anxiety, depression, and other conditions. Addressing God, he said, "It is He who knows the innermost depths of our hearts and the silent wounds that no one sees." I'm Mary Graham for Relevant Radio News.
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8: And it's Thursday, and it's October, and it's the month of the Rosary, and it's the feast of St. Therese of the Child Jesus. And there's so much more good stuff going on this Thursday. We're having a rich conversation with Phoebe Vitacek. We're going to pick it up with Phoebe here just in a moment. Again, happy Thursday. And St. Therese of Lisieux, do you realize that Jesus is there in the tabernacle expressly for you alone? He burns with the desire to come into your heart. Don't listen to the demon. Laugh at him and go without fear to receive the Jesus of peace and love. Jesus, we trust in you. Jesus, I trust in you. The markets closed mixed yesterday. Futures are pointing mixed. Nike's going to report after the close. The 10-year treasury's above 5.3%. A federal judge has cleared Paramount and Warner doing their combination. And Carnegie Mellon, they're going to get $3 billion from Chicago's own Ken Griffin, founder of Citadel Hedge Fund. And largest donation to a university. And universities have a long history of being founded or getting a lot of their strength from entrepreneurs, from business persons, from capitalists. Today is the first day in 1892 that classes happened at University of Chicago, founded by the Rockefeller family. Stanford University opened on this day in 1891. They got their money from Leland Stanford. A lot of good things to talk about, which we'll get to a little bit more here in a moment. But we're having this conversation with Phoebe Vidicek. And Phoebe, your app is powerful. It says a little bump in your plans when you come onto the landing page. You mentioned beta tests with bunches of groups of 50 women, who, including one woman who decided to continue with her pregnancy and carry the child to term and then offer that child for adoption. I know there are a lot of adoptive parents here listening, myself included. So I'm very grateful to hear about that. Where I want to pick it up, Phoebe, is maternity homes. Like, there's a need for moms to, in some cases, to simply be in a more stable environment than they're in. What have you found? What is your research? What has been your experience with these different programs you've launched? What's been your experience with actually directing women to maternity homes and other forms of care, you know, family care that they can receive that are in fact out there?
9: Yeah, it has been such an exciting process to build the resources that flow into the Planner app. So, you know, I have someone on my team, Kylie, who her whole job is to find all the resources, load them all into the app, and get them ready for young women. And that is no small task, you know, to be doing all the research on these organizations and pulling them all in and developing the partnerships with them. But she does that work so that a young woman doesn't have to make all the phone calls, a young woman doesn't have to make all the emails, all the Googling, and that she can just come to a safety net that's already been prepared for her. But it's been amazing to reach out to so many organizations, whether it be pregnancy resource clinics, whether it be, maternity homes, shelters, all sorts of different, you know, diaper banks, churches. It's been an amazing opportunity to reach out and to build this network, which, here in Nevada, we have a really strong network. And then, you know, we've developed a couple other states as we look to grow. But it's definitely, we want to kind of unite the resources all in one place for her and concierge them for her, so she doesn't have to worry about where's she going next, that kind of thing. We have some brilliant, we have an amazing maternity home here in Las Vegas where we're headquartered, and some amazing pregnancy resource clinics as well. And so to be able to refer clients over there and to be able to kind of book them in, like, These young women, they don't have to go through the process of thinking and going and calling and all these things. We just say, hey, we've got a spot for you here at this maternity home. Hey, we've got an appointment for you here at this pregnancy resource center. And they get to go and kind of experience like one big experience from all of these different organizations. So it's amazing to work with other people in this space. It's amazing to see, the passion. Some of these organizations have been around for so long. But then also, difficult to see, like, when a resource is full, you need to get creative. And maternity homes are one of those places that are an incredible resource. And we just need more of them, And so we're very much, promoting anyone who wants to get into the space of providing more on the ground resources so we can provide more kind of concierge support to get into organizations like that. But a beautiful journey for us, and hopefully a much more

0: notes correctly. But Phoebe, thank you for taking time with us. I'm grateful that you're doing the work you're doing, and I'm grateful that there's moms already being helped by you, and I can tell there are going to be many more helped as you advance the work of Planna.
1: Thank you so much, Mark, and I would just invite you and everyone listening to keep us in your prayers, because this is an engine for life. This is technology and a team and a system that has been specifically designed to make sure that young women and emerging generations can choose life. And so this is something that is takes so much time and so much resources and so much energy to get off the ground. But when this is operating nationally, when every single woman in the United States can download Planna and get access to this, this is really going to turn the tide. And so keep us in your prayers as we go through these kind of critical stages in the early on. And just pray that the right people find us.
0: I will do that. I know Sarah will do that. And I know a lot of folks listening will do that. So again, thank you, Phoebe, and God bless you.
1: Thank you so much, Mark. God bless you too.
0: So that was Phoebe Vitacek, and she's the founder of Planna. Planna.org is the site. Planna is the app. And there's some really amazing things that have happened on this day in world history. Some are not so edifying. For example, on this day in 1867, Karl Marx published Das Kapital, and Our Lady warned not long after that, 1917, that Russia would spread her errors, and of course Russia did. But as we just heard from Phoebe and so many others, and here we are at Relevant Radio bringing Christ to the world through the media, God doesn't lose. And there's also some fun things that happened on this day. 1962, Johnny Carson took over hosting The Tonight Show. He was he hosted his first Tonight Show on this day in 1962. His guests included Mel Brooks, I'm a big fan of his. And I think you've got something for us there on that, don't you, Sarah?
2: Can you imagine this? He was 36. Whoa, that is a big responsibility. We just think of him, I think, you know, I was not alive when he was like really mainstream, when he was doing his thing or whatever. So to think of The Tonight Show, I think of him as an older guy, but he was a young guy, 36, that's younger than me. And he was just starting the show, no pressure. And obviously he did really, really well because he did it for so long. But this is some audio from his very first show.
3: Ladies and gentlemen, thank you. This is kind of an emotional thing for me because I've known about this show for a long time. And I only have one feeling as I stand here knowing that so many people are watching. I want my Nana.
4: I've read several newspaper accounts.
3: They are referring to me as the new king of nighttime television, and I think that's just a little, really too much. Prince, yes.
5: Well, I made it through that first night with the help of Groucho Marx, Rudy Valley, Joan Crawford, Tony Bennett, and Mel Brooks. I could never have imagined I would walk through that curtain almost 5,000 times in 30 years.
2: Wow. 5,000 times. But that was a good lineup for your first show. I mean, you got to be a little bit nervous about that, but great jokes. He hit it off, and he's now a part of Americana history forever.
0: Americana history.
2: Here we go.
0: The humility. Love hearing that humility of his that has to be at the heart of why he was doing his 5,000th show. And people were watching it, right?
2: Yeah, it was entertaining, and it wasn't divisive, and it wasn't political, and it was just good. It was just good and entertaining. I think we can all take a page from Johnny Carson. So to remember, way back when, 1962, today was his first show. It's pretty cool.
0: 1962. There's another one here I mentioned to you on one of the breaks here, Sarah. Walt Disney World, 1971, opened on this day. And there was a time when it was the new thing, because of course Disneyland in California was the first Disney theme park. But I think Walt was on to something in 1971. They've opened many parks since, and there's some beautiful stuff in the life of Walt Disney that's worth kind of digging into. Maybe we'll

0: get into that on another occasion. But Walt Disney, you've entertained us, and a lot of your stuff kind of jumped the shark in more recent years, but a lot of your stuff is really just good family, not only entertainment, but edifying. So for all of that, and for inspiring folks like Grace Elaine, thank you for all you've done. I think we're going to leave it there. We'll pick it up on the other side of the break here to talk with a couple who I've really been looking forward to talking with. So stick around and we'll be right back.
1: How are you so serene? You are so close to death. I am so close to my bridegroom.
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3: Hello, this is Father James Kubicki, and I'd like to tell you a story that I once heard. It's about a place kicker missing the goalpost. His coach called him to the sidelines during practice and told him to think about what he was doing wrong and to correct it. But every time he went back out there, he sent the ball flying wide of the uprights. Finally, the coach called him over and told him to sit and to imagine his toe making perfect contact with the football, which then went spiraling right between the uprights. Having imagined it, he went on the practice field and did it. There's a lesson about life here. So often we fill our minds with negative and self-defeating thoughts. We obsessively think about what we're doing wrong. In the second reading at Mass today, St. Paul told the Philippians to forget that approach. He told them to fill their minds with good thoughts. But rather than paraphrase these great words of St. Paul, listen to them yourself. Brothers and sisters, have no anxiety at all, but in everything, by prayer and petition, with thanksgiving, make your requests known to God. Then the peace of God that surpasses all understanding will guard your hearts and minds in Christ Jesus. Finally, whatever is true, whatever is honorable, whatever is just, whatever is pure, whatever is lovely, whatever is gracious, if there is any excellence, and if there is anything worthy of praise, think about these things. Then the God of peace will be with you.
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0: 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So
1: she said, what's the problem? Yeah. It's a good day to be alive. It's a good day to be celebrating October. Lots going on in October. Month of the Rosary. Today is the Feast of St. Therese of Lisieux. We've seen some baseball teams advance. We've seen some other baseball teams say, you know, we're going to come back fighting strong next year. And Civilization of Love, Truth and Beauty graduates. I'm going to guess that JP2 was their saint companion. My next two guests are a dynamic duo. They're married, Joe and Corinne McDonald. Joe and Corinne have been married for 12 years. They've got 6 children. We just might find out how you two met. And I want to thank Ashley Narona, of course, for introducing us. And you're the founders of the John Paul II Project. There's a rumor there's a book coming out, too. We'll get to that. But good morning, Corinne.
2: Good morning, Mark. Thanks so much for having us on.
1: You bet. Glad to be talking with you here and having you on. And Joe, good morning to you as well.
3: Good morning, sir. How are you?
1: I'm doing great. I think you're in the Shenandoah Valley, which is a darn great place to be. Are you in the Shenandoah Valley, Joe?
3: Yes, we are. Yeah, it's a beautiful place geographically, if you've never been here, for anyone who hasn't been here. But yeah, it's absolutely beautiful and a beautiful community. A lot of Catholics down here too, great Catholic community. So yeah, we just moved here recently and are really enjoying it. It's a really, really blessed place to be.
1: It's a great time of year as well down there. So I want to talk about the JP2 Project, which you two founded, and you're bringing young men and women to not only to some amazing places, but you're helping them become who they are. Just to set the stage here, I don't know if it's setting the stage, it's just fun. Like, how did you two meet? And I'll start with you. You guys pick. One of you go first.
3: Ladies first. How about that?
1: All right.
2: Well, it's funny because it does tie in a bit to the JP2 Project, because I was living in Rome for about 5 years and I was doing graduate studies, but I was also working with study abroad students there. And I made this sort of a personal apostolate of mine, where I didn't look at it as a job, but it was really this opportunity to help them encounter the universal church and to grow in this environment of being out of their comfort zone and being uplifted by walking through the footsteps of the saints. And Joe came as an older student, so slightly scandalous.
1: I love it.
2: Yeah. And then, so that's, we kind of met in this context of pilgrimage and being abroad. And eventually we moved back to the U.S. And I thought that my life was going to be normal now, that I was going to settle down and just live on a little farm and not be having escapades around Europe. But then later on, when I was working at Ave Maria University, actually, my boss had said to me, "Oh, you know, World Youth Day is happening in Krakow, Poland." And I said, "Yeah, you know what's funny about that is that I actually have led so many groups to World Youth Day. And while I was in Rome, I brought so many groups to Poland on this little weekend pilgrimage." And I always said that was their highlight of being in Rome, was going to Poland.
1: Going to Poland and to see the home of JP2.
2: Exactly. And she said, "Well, can you take my kids to World Youth Day?" Even though I already had a baby at the time and was married. So then they invited their friends, and then Joe and I ended up taking a group of young people over to Poland. And that's a little bit what started this idea of, hey, there's no Catholic study abroad there. Maybe somebody should do that. Wait, should we just do that? So, you know, kind of going back to the marriage story, is that our time of meeting abroad, we had no idea, but was actually a precursor to our mission together in this apostolate.
1: That's great. I'm talking to Corinne and Joe McDonald. They're the founders of the JP2 Project, and you just heard a little flavor for it. Joe, on the actual marriage encounter, so you were Corinne's student. Did I hear that correct? So you fell in love with your teacher? Is that what happened?
3: That's well. So she was my residence director, and I like to say she still directs my residence quite well, but in a different way, you might say. So I was an older student there. She was the RD and doing an amazing job, and it was pretty much love at first sight, and for me at least. Mm-hmm. And there's the whole. Our students usually enjoy. You know, they always ask our little. They love to hear the love stories. And so there was, I'll just keep it short. I'll just say there was, you know, there's a motorino ride involved, you know, Roman holiday style. And
1: Cary Grant, you're Cary Grant. Yep.
3: Exactly. Yes. It was, pretty magical semester for me, you could say. We met in the spring and got married less than a year later from meeting. And so things developed quickly. And then, but in that context of, like we met in this study abroad context. And this is an apostolate as well. That's the whole thing. It's like this study abroad, we realize is not just this opportunity for like a Euro trip for a young person, right? I'm going to go to Europe and have a good time and have some cultural exchange. Like that's nice and good, but you're really, you know, studying abroad, leaving your homeland, going somewhere for 3 months or even 6 weeks for a whole semester, it's such an opportunity for growth because you've left your familiar world behind. You're in this totally new context. So if you can shape that environment, the residence and how you do that program, it can be this incredibly powerful experience for growth. You know, and you're walking in the footsteps of the saints. Krakow, Poland is like such a phenomenal place to do this kind of a thing because it's known as the City of Saints and the, like you mentioned, the home of JP2, well, also Faustina and Maximilian Kolbe and so many others.
1: Let's do this. Let's go to 2017, and that's when you started the JP2 project. Corinne, do I have that correct?
2: That's when we bought a one-way ticket to Poland, but then we launched our first program in 2018.
1: So let's do this. And it resonates very much what you're saying about the consequential effect of these study abroad. I have a son actually in Ireland right now on a study abroad program. He's a sophomore at Ave Maria. And I'm already getting like the pictures and so forth from him and hearing him talk to his brother here back home. I'm like, wow, this guy's having an amazing experience. So it resonates very much. 2018, you founded the John Paul II Project. And as I understand it, it was inspired by something JP2 said at World Youth Day in Toronto in 2002. And just to remind folks, JP2 died in 2005. So these are all things that are happening after JP2 has died and kind of gone on to higher places, so to speak. So what did he say in Toronto? Sounds like you weren't there, maybe you were, but what did he say in Toronto in 2002 that inspired you to found this project in 2018?
2: Well, that's a great question because we do go back to his address there, and I actually was in Toronto. That was my first World Youth Day when I was a stupid and mostly superficial teenager. But I was very interested in my faith. But I'll be honest, at that World Youth Day, I wasn't really paying attention to what the Holy Father was saying. I was more paying attention to these two Australian boys that were sitting next to me out on the field. I was very inspired by the fact that they were listening to the words of the Pope. And that, for me, that World Youth Day was truly a turning point in my life because I saw the faith, the Catholic faith, really lived out and loved for the first time by tons of other young people. So we actually kind of came across that later when we're thinking up, okay, what is this that we're supposed to be doing? Where should we pull inspiration and kind of ground ourselves? But when we started the project, yes, it had to do with kind of that story I told you of being over in Poland and seeing that there was no Catholic study abroad program there, even though it was such a Catholic place. But when we decided to actually take the plunge and found this nonprofit, we wanted it to be a program that was not just a program, but we wanted to sort of do this apostle, do different programs that would draw in any type of young person, whatever kind of interest that they had. And when we thought about John Paul II, he's sort of the catch-all because he was involved in politics. He, you know, a lover of beauty, of the arts, of, you know, sports, of, you know, he was a theologian and a philosopher, and sort of any aspect of life, John Paul II has something to say or some life experience. So it's sort of relatable to all different types of young people. And that's how we chose John Paul II. And plus our first program was in Poland, and we're like, okay, JP2 has got to be our guy. So it kind of started with this desire to form young people, and with realizing, okay, we need to do something in Poland because it's so awesomely Catholic. And that's how we came to JP2, and then diving into his writings. But of course, you know, we were already familiar with John Paul II, but, you know, we're not George Weigel. So I had been taking young people to Poland for, I probably took maybe 8 groups or something to Poland before this for the past 4 years. And, you know, I was first exposed, you mentioned Ivory Mary University, I was first exposed to his teachings as a, you know, as a young student there. And we were already in love with it, but that's when we really dove in.
1: His spirituality is personalism. He lived this thing called the Living Rosary when he was a younger man in Poland, and he would go hiking and kayaking with young people. Are you imitating his personalism in your pilgrimages with young people in Poland?
2: Absolutely. You know, you mentioned personalism, and yes, our students will take courses on John Paul II's teachings on his personalism, and also take courses in things that he was immersed in. Like sometimes we'll offer an art course because he was immersed in that. But I think this idea of being person and developing who the human person is at the core of what we do. We even do things where it's like completely unplugged, just so that you could be fully present to the people around you, to the Lord, to nature. And of course, we'll take students and to the mountains where JP2 took students, and go on pilgrimage where he was, and, you know, engage in music and all of those things that he did, yes. But I would say probably the most important thing is helping people to be truly human, and also cultivating a community life. I mean, that's the context in which John Paul II's own vocation blossomed, in the context of war and suffering when Poland was under the Nazi regime. I mean, he had good friends. He was living this sacrificial life. He was giving of himself. And then as a young priest, he really started gathering young people together in what became known as the Środowisko, which in Polish means like environment. But it was much more than a group. It was really a community of people that could really grow together through friendship and with having their faith at the center. So that's kind of what we do. Like, we don't do macro programs, but we just bring people together so that they can grow together.
1: Yeah, and I'm talking with Corinne and Joe McDonald, and you can tell that Toronto encounter where you were, as you're in your own words, not taking in the what of what he was saying, but you were taking in the who of the people you were with. And now fast forward, married 12 years, 6 children. Your children have obviously been influenced by, you spent more than two years living in Poland with your family. They've obviously been influenced by this community living, personal encounter with the other. I want to come to your book in a moment. That book is called Dating Discernment and Doing God's Will, Why It Feels So Complicated But Doesn't Need to Be. But before we go there, a lot of times we do what we think we ought to do to, you know, to serve God and others, and we don't see the fruits. But the nature of your work with pilgrimages and the fact that you've been doing it now for 8 years means you've seen some of these 18-year-olds, 20-year-olds go on a little bit more in life. Is there a person or a family, you can obviously change names here, but is there a fruit or fruits that you would point to as evidence that this has been, and maybe it's your own family, that it's been as consequential as it sounds like it has been?
2: Yeah, there's so many. Joe wants to say something, though.
3: Two that spring to mind. One, it's always great when you, when young people meet in your programs and then get married. That's always incredibly rewarding to see.
1: Yeah.
3: That's happened a few times. And so there's this great story, this wonderful young lady who came to Poland, and she had a few traumatic experiences as a young lady. Her mother got mentally ill during her adolescent years, and so she had this very strained, really traumatic experience with her own mother. She had to leave to get help, so she's really, raised by her father. She also, in this one off scenario, and this was not typical for how she lived her younger years, but she did get pregnant when she was like prom night, and she actually had no idea, and this came out of the name, and so she had to put the child, her daughter, up for adoption and stuff. So motherhood, she was herself a mother in a very, obviously, not unideal circumstances. And then her own relationship with her mother was, like I said, very
1: strained.
3: Strained and stuff. So she comes to Poland, and she really was just kind of encountering her faith. Showed up there, really didn't have a great sense of how just kind of intense and spiritually intense this program was. But Poland has an incredible devotion to Our Lady. This is one of the huge, devotions of John Paul II, this Marian devotion, and all of Poland, right? So we're going to all these different places, and at one point, all these different churches, Our Lady of Częstochowa, Our Lady of Ludmilla's, Our Lady of this, Our Lady of that. And at one point, she asked one of her friends, "Who is this lady chick? Like, who is that? Everybody's saying Our Lady of this, Our Lady, like, who is it?" And they're like, "You mean Mary, like the Mother of God?" It's like, "Oh, it's the same person. I just didn't even realize it." So that's kind of where she was at when she showed up. And she gave her whole testimony at the end of the semester to all the students, and she just fell in love with Mary, our mother, such a real way. It was such a visceral, they talk about personalism, this kind of personal experience of the place, going, on foot to all these different shrines and on your knees and praying the rosary and seeing everyone's devotion and just seeing the love that John Paul II had for our mother.
1: So that inner turmoil that she...
3: Yes.
1: Must be experiencing from her own growing up and her mother's own challenges.
3: Exactly.
1: She found peace.
3: She did, exactly. And she now prays the rosary every day. So that was amazing to see. And she really, is now married, adopting kids and doing very well, and has this very, very strong healing relationship with Mary, her mother. Yeah, that was an amazing thing to see.
1: Thank you, Joe. Let's do this. 888-914-9149. You have your own experience of dating, your own children who are having good and bad experiences dating. The book that's coming out, Corinne authored, Dating Discernment and Doing God's Will. It's a Sophia Press book, and why it feels so complicated but doesn't need to be. You might want to ask Corinne or Joe a question. 888-914-9149. And Joe and Grin, stick around. We'll be right back.
4: The bottom line, ladies and gentlemen, pro-lifers are a people of persevering faith in God through prayer and fasting. We will bear any burden. We will endure any attack. We know that the cruel injustice of abortion need not be forever. We have hope and we have just begun.
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6: Hello, this is Bishop Joe Hanifeld to the Diocese of Grand Island, Nebraska. 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Remember, O most gracious Virgin Mary, that never was it known that anyone who fled to thy protection, implored thy help, or sought thy intercession was left unaided. Inspired with this confidence, I fly to thee, O Virgin of Virgins, my Mother. To thee do I come. Before thee I stand, sinful and sorrowful. O Mother of the Word Incarnate, despise not my petitions, but in thy mercy herein answer me. Amen.
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1: Well, REM never hurts. Happy Feast to St. Therese of Lisieux. Happy October Rosary. We just heard about this young woman who discovered, yep, Mary actually loves her. She loves you. And she's with you in your suffering. And that young woman has discovered that. I've discovered that. Sarah, yeah, I know you've discovered that. It's a thing she wants us to discover, right? I'm there for you. I got you. That hasn't been recorded. I got you. But she's got us. And
12: sounds like layman's terms. You know, Mary usually uses a lot of like nicer words. And then you're like, I got you.
1: I got you.
12: Is that a Jersey thing? I got you.
1: I got you. So we have the good fortune. I'm talking, if you were with us on the other side of the break, you know, I'm talking here with Corinne and Joe McDonald. And Corinne, they founded the JP2 Project. They are parents, 12 years married, 6 children. They lived in Poland for more than 2 years, really availing themselves to being themselves, who they are. And Corinne also has a book coming out. Sophia Press is publishing this new book, and it's entitled Dating Discernment and Doing God's Will. Come join us, 888-914-9149. Why it feels so complicated but doesn't need to be. And Corinne, was there an event? Was there a person? Both? What inspired you to write Dating Discernment and Doing God's Will?
2: Well, Joe and I are both. We're both the authors of this book, I'll say that.
1: Oh, okay.
2: And this is
1: so
2: because
1: I got bad intel. Sorry, Joe.
2: No. no, you know, I just but we actually both gave this talk at SEEK in January, and it was on this topic, and it ended up being very widely attended, so much so that halfway through they had to evacuate people because it was breaking fire code. And it are 2 hours of personal questions afterwards of a line of people. And in this line was also an editor from Sophia Press that just picked us up and asked us to write a book on the topic. So we didn't really have any personal burning desire to add something else to our plate, which is already overflowing and just a giant mess. But we just thought, all right, you know, maybe this is God's providence and we should kind of share this as, you know, what we usually talk about with our students, and now we're talking about with a bigger crowd, maybe we should extend that message a little further.
1: So that's what inspired it. And why do you think people came out in such large numbers? It would seem that it's because there's a lot of dating disappointment and dating desire, you know, hunger for the good in relationships.
2: Yeah, that's a great question. I think that on one hand, when it comes to this question of what's my vocation and how do I figure out what God wants of me? There are a lot of young Catholics who discover the faith and they hear about this idea that God has a plan for them. and maybe they'll listen to some podcast or, you know, a blog post or whatever on this, on different topics of vocation and discernment. But then in the day-to-day, they are struggling a lot. And I think it has to do with a lot of misconceptions in language. Like when people hear God works in peace, a lot of modern people today kind of equate peace with comfort, you know, and never feeling triggered, never feeling uncomfortable. It's like you think peace is going to be this perfect homeostasis with the warm, fuzzy feelings. Like, no, that's the Lord said, my peace I give you, not as the world gives. So I think it's just kind of finding struggles on that end. And then with dating too, I mean, I just hear this all the time that people are just really struggling. Joe always says that he feels like he got the last chopper out of Vietnam when it comes to the dating scene. So,
1: I get it. I got the last chopper too, Joe. So I'm right there with you. We both got lucky. So, yeah. Okay. Yep.
3: Yeah, one of the other things that we talk about in the book is just interesting is well, young people aren't even necessarily dating anymore, right? That's like also kind of, just the concept of dating, and we're not the first person, you know, to bring this up, but this modern conception of dating is kind of weird if you stop and think about it, because it's kind of it's something that comes from, you know, the secular world, right? Where you like someone and then you start dating and you're a thing, but you're not. And so that, and then you would become very emotionally intimate with one another, maybe even physically, and maybe it'll work out or not. And a lot of Catholics and Christians, you know, they do have marriage on the horizon somewhere in their mind. But again, that when you're kind of operating in this, it's not this, you know, because some people use the term courtship and that conjures different notions and stuff in people's minds.
1: Right. But so they go into the relationship with a misunderstanding of what it is they're doing. So it's pretty easy to go to not discover the beauty of the other person or the beauty of yourself.
3: Sure. Yeah. And then so there's interesting things like that we'll take up in the book. But Corinne does especially a great job just to you know, give her some credit there as well. But it also goes into a lot of just really good spiritual basics and just, you know, having the importance of having a relationship with our Lord and through prayer.
1: I'm reminded of this woman you just told, Joe, you just told us about this woman whose mother was had mental illness. Mental illness or not, a lot of young men and women are growing up in broken homes, so they haven't actually experienced the willing, the good of the other in their parents, or their parents for various reasons are no longer together. That might have been true in earlier in childhood, but not later in the marriage. So they're just growing up in a very difficult environment for discovering and imitating the willing, the good of the other. You address this in the book, Corinne. What are some of the things you've noticed to be helpful to these persons who want the good but just haven't seen it kind of modeled, and so they don't know how to do it, so to speak?
2: Yeah, I think probably the most important thing, and this may seem so basic, but it often is lost, is just developing that relationship with the Lord and seeking Him. And I think this comes, you know, in our culture, there is so much, and it's good, so much of an emphasis on seeking this fulfillment or seeking healing, right? But we have this sort of this relentless craving for self-fulfillment that leaves the soul very dissatisfied. But we're supposed to be seeking Christ and His selfless giving and imitate that. And when it comes to healing, it's like, yes, we are wounded and God is a healer and He has come to heal, but we will never be perfectly healed in this life. And we're never going to be perfect. And we're never, we're never going to be those amazing people capable of loving on this earth. And so I think just thinking of Saint Therese and her feast day today of remembering how God is drawn to us in our weakness. And instead of focusing so much on like, oh my gosh, I'm so broken and all of this, and I just want to erase my wounds. I wish this wasn't a part of me. I wish I could just cut it out, this part of my life, the fact that I come from a broken family or whatever, to just embrace, to not be scared of it, and just to embrace your wounds and to let that truly be the source of life because of Christ, and to look more at his wounds, you know, like in the resurrection, he still had his wounds, but they became a source of healing and a source of life. So God is so good that he can use anything and even our brokenness for our sanctification and for the sanctification of others.
1: Yeah. And this is a quote from St. Therese. Do you realize that Jesus is there in the tabernacle expressly for you alone? He burns with the desire to come into your heart. You wrote the book after already meeting young men and women, such as the women you just described, Joe, who have discovered that they're not only acceptable, but loved as they are. Tell us a little bit more, Joe or Corinne, about a woman or a man like the one you just described, Joe, who has discovered what you were just describing, Corinne, either because of words you gave to them or because they were just in the environment of the Sikh environment, or they've read something that you've reproduced in the book. Tell us more about this invitation, people responding to this invitation that you're describing, Corinne.
3: I can just say real quickly, I've actually benefited so much from doing this apostolate. You know, often, right, when it's you're trying to give, you actually receive. So you mentioned this before about our kids and our family and living there, and I can definitely say that I have received so much soaking up, you know, not just our time in Poland and encountering all these saints, but diving deeper into St. John Paul II's spirituality, which is also very Carmelite, like St. Therese. So I just want to put that out there that I think maybe perhaps the person who's received the most in this apostolate is yours truly. But
2: I definitely feel that as well. That it's definitely, sometimes Joe and I joke and say, really doing the JPG project and all of this is just to help us. This is why we're doing this, because the Lord knows we need it.
1: That's great. It's clear you're for each other. And we've actually arrived at a place I was hoping we would arrive at, which is the secret to a happy marriage. And I'll ask you, Corinne, what do you think is the secret to a happy marriage?
2: Oh my gosh. I'm laughing because I feel like we are just a dysfunctional family. Can I say that? Can I say that live?
1: You did. But, yeah, and it's great because we're all broken.
2: Yes. But no, really, I just think the mercy of God, that is just my go-to, is remembering and embracing the mercy of God. I think of that for my kids, that if my kids are going to be okay, it's the mercy of God. And the fact that I do have a very amazing husband that is so good, and I only want to kill him like 20% of the time, you know, thanks to the mercy of God.
1: Love it. Love it. Joe.
2: And Our Lady, honestly, Our Lady, yeah, like she's so good. If you just give yourself to her, and I also kind of say that in the book, is that's like the number one secret. If you can't keep track of all these things of like how to discern and what to do, it's like, you know, if you're given to Our Lady, truly, she's going to take care of everything. Kind of, you guys said before, like, however you were giving a new quote to Our Lady in Jersey terms. I'm from Jersey, so she always speaks to me that way.
1: She's got you.
2: I'm like, she's got, yeah, exactly. She really does.
1: It's great. Yeah. I find myself being called to Medjugorje but that's a different subject for a different day. My wife and I actually, she seems to be calling us there, but that's a different subject for a different day. But Joe, and thank you, Mary. Joe, what do you want to add?
3: Just to double down on the mercy. I mean, JP2 called the family the school of love. So if we can't love there within our own households, or, you know, so many things, Mother Teresa, you know, you want to change the world, go home and love your family. So mercy, I mean, that is the greatest expression of love. So forgiving each other, be able to forgive yourself too and accept your weakness, like we talked about, your own brokenness and the brokenness of your spouse who's right there, you know, next to you day in and day out. And if you can't forgive and constantly forgive, you know, like our Lord says, 70 times seven, I mean, it's just not going to work. You know, you can't set up these expectations for your spouse. And when they disappoint you, just be frustrated. And, you know, it's going to happen, but like you've got to have this constant forgiveness. So our Lord's mercy, you know, pretty basic stuff, right? With the Christian faith, but in reality,
1: powerful.
3: But powerful.
1: Basic and powerful.
3: And cannot be overlooked. It's just, yeah, forgiveness.
1: Well, thank you is really only a start. So thank you, Joe, and thank you, Corinne. It's very clear to me listening, and I have complete confidence to a lot of people that a lot of people listening are hearing the love in your marriage and the confidence in God. So thank you too for founding the JP2 Project. It's jp2project.org, and the book is coming out from Sophia Press. When is it coming out?
2: The hope is that it's going to be published by the next SEEK conference in around New Year's. So when it exactly comes out, I'm not sure, but soon.
1: Very soon. Okay, so January is the target date. And Joe and Corinne McDonald, thank you for all you're doing, and thanks for joining us this morning.
3: Thank you, Mark.
2: Yeah, thank you.
1: Well, that was Joe and Corinne McDonald. And that's what love sounds like. And I'd sure love to see what it looks like. So I hope to see you in the Shenandoah Valley sometime. And since you mentioned you're from New Jersey, I hope you'll come visit us here in New Jersey sometime as well. Couple things worth pointing out here. I did touch on this, but you know the Yankees did win, so they're going to go forward. It was on this day in 1933 that Babe Ruth's final pitching appearance occurred. That was also a win against the Red Sox. It was a 6-5 win against the Red Sox, also in Yankee Stadium. And he also hit his 34th home run of the season in that particular game in 1933. So Babe Ruth, you know, that's why they call him the Great One. And another little bit of news from this day, speaking of bees, Babe Ruth, a candy bar, sweets, bananas. So this is from 1440 Daily News. Bananas have been bred to resist genetic, they've modified the gene, to resist browning. So I know that, Sarah, you were concerned about banana yield losses.
12: In my house,
1: those banana yield losses are going to, which are apparently like 20% of bananas just get tossed because they're mushy and brown and so forth. 20% is going to go away thanks to this resistant banana, browning resistant bananas. How about
12: that? I have questions about this because the browning of the banana is a natural way to know its life cycle. So if it's not, is it going to just maybe brown, like take longer to brown as opposed to just not browning? Because how do I know if I'm going to go to grab it and it's a complete mush ball and I should have been, know, making banana bread with this and here I thought my breakfast was going to be including this nice firm banana and it's not. But I will agree that grocery stores are probably making the push for this because when bananas start to have too many spots, it start to look a little too brown, your eyes look somewhere else. They're not, unless you're specifically trying to get a certain kind of banana, which you just think, these should be free. I'm not paying for these. They're going to be bad in a day. So there is something to that for grocery stores for sure. So I'd be interested to see if they had any hand in the research in altering the genes of the bananas, which it sounds kind of ridiculous just to say it out loud. But we're doing these things because that's how they got rid of the seeds in the watermelon, because we couldn't be spitting those out. That's just too hard to do for us.
1: Save the banana. Lengthen the banana. And it also raises the important question of making banana bread. Like, I kind of like having the rotten bananas around because it motivates me, my wife, my sister-in-law to make banana bread. So I get it. Like you said, it's a good business move, but having some rotten bananas around is pretty good. Also, on this day, here's another good one. 1908, Henry Ford introduced the Model T. $825 to buy a car in 1908.
12: Now that's just how much it costs to fill it up at the end of the week. What are the
1: exactly.
12: That's
1: exactly
12: what it feels like.
1: You're reminding me. I have to call the shop today. They're like, oh yeah, we're doing the thing you want us to do. Plus, we found these other five things.
12: Of course,
1: they did. Always works.
12: And then you're supposed to say, well, I'm glad you were so thorough and just right up in your game to look for these things because I wouldn't have checked.
1: Right. And then you're supposed to play the game of saying, well, I don't need that. I do need that. And can you give me a discount on this? So happy Thursday. Happy Feast of St. Therese of Lisieux. It's the month of the Rosary. We heard a lot about Our Lady's intercession here. Pray to her in a new way today, and you'll be reminded or re-experienced just how much she loves you. Patrick and Cyrus are coming up here on the top of the hour.
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15: With your first look at news from the Vatican and around the world, I'm Mary Graham with your Catholic News Week in Review. Jesus was trending on X on Friday as Grok confirmed Jesus is the Son of God and the only true God. A user posted a picture of over 40 gods. Grok was asked to remove all the fake gods. In the end, the only image left was that of Jesus. When prodded, Grok doubled down that Jesus is the Son of God and that God raised him from the dead. The Elon Musk AI tool noted the historical evidence of the resurrection is undeniable. Financial reports from the USCCB revealed a $43.6 million increase in net assets from 2024 to 2025, despite a 60% decline in federal refugee program grants. The bishop said their money grew mostly because long-term investments did well in 2025. The USCCB's financial audits for 2024 and 2025 also showed total operating expenses fell about $100 million because of discontinued migrant program activity. Bishop Robert Barron met privately with Pope Leo XIV at the Vatican on Thursday, describing his extended one-on-one conversation with the Pope as delightful. He said the Chicago-born Pope opened with a hometown connection when he said, well, two guys from Chicago. Bishop Barron told OSV News, Pope Leo's papacy is contributing to signs of renewed religious interest in the United States, especially among young people. He credited the Pope's American background, presence, and charisma with making him relatable to the U.S. audience. Bishop Barron, who heads the Diocese of Winona, Rochester, Minnesota, was in Rome to ordain 18 American seminarians at St. Peter's Basilica. Pope Leo XIV is encouraging contemplative nuns to uphold their commitment to silence amid a noisy world and aging religious community. The pontiff made these remarks during a private audience with a delegation from the International Commission of Dominican Contemplative Nuns. I'm Mary Graham for Relevant Radio News.
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20: Friends, before I came out, the stagehands asked me if I was going to bring out and explain some of the idiot cards. And I said, no, I'm going to talk about a horse. They said, which race? And this is a letter about a horse that I received the past week. It came from a little girl, 12 years of age. I wish you would please help me. I need $50 to buy a horse. My grandfather promised me a horse when I was 5. 7 long years have passed, and still I have no horse. Now, my brother, who lives in Ohio, has found a horse, and he told me if I wanted it to get the money. If you could only give me half of the 50, it would be fine and help a lot. I know other people need the money more than I do. But when you've been promised something for so long, every time I see a girl or boy who has a horse, it makes me cry. And already 2 of my cousins have horses, and it hurts me when I have none. We live on a small farm, have plenty of room for a horse, plenty of room to ride it. Bishop Sheen, I pray every night for you and the horse. Sister tells us every day that priests, sisters, and the Holy Father need prayers. If you would help me, I know my prayers would not have been said in vain. Please send me a short note saying yes or no. If you will give me the money. And if you don't, I'll still pray for you every night. I suppose the reason I like this letter so much out of the thousands of letters that come in is because I too am a beggar. I can understand this poor little girl wanting a horse. I'm on television because I'm a beggar. She needs a horse, and I'm begging for the poor people of Asia and Africa and all the rest of the world. I need cell phone. She needs a horse. So she struck a sympathetic chord in my heart, and she's getting the horse. And the saddle, too, because. Did you ever hear the story of St. Bernard? He was out horseback riding one day with a friend, and they were talking about prayer. And this friend said to St. Bernard, you know, I never have any distractions in prayer. You don't? Said St. Bernard. St. Bernard said, I'll give you this horse if you can say the Our Father without a distraction. So he got off the horse, started the Our Father, got up to the words, give us this day our daily bread, looked up to Bernard, and he said, can I have the horse too? The saddle too. I ruined that joke.

0: gift card. Lay out the gift card.
1: I want to show you. I want to show you. You know, you see many people on television. They tell jokes. You notice they look down like this, or they're looking at this when they're singing a song. Well, that's because they're looking at what are called on the stage idiot cards. Well, last week, after the show, I went back and I saw a number of idiot cards out there, and so I brought them out and I showed them to the audience. When I was talking, I explained how they used idiot cards. Do you know what the stagehands did? Last week, the stagehands, after I got through talking about idiot cards, they wrote this out for me. The next time I tell a joke, I'll use an idiot card. Like all the comedians. I tell you, now, just because I muffed that one, and Lent's coming on, and the poor little girl needed a horse. Listen, last year, we helped 65 million aged, sick, and orphans throughout the world, and about 95% of them were non-Christian. We've got 100,000 unsalaried workers. Give up some cigarettes. Give up a little alcohol during Lent, a little candy. Send it to me, will you, please? Don't do it just because these people need it. Do it because you need it. Do it for the love of God, not for any other reason. Not because these people are poor. We may be poorer in our own hearts than any of them. 366 Fifth Avenue. Thanks. Send me a horse. Now give it to the poor, and the Lord will bless you for it. We're talking tonight on, my goodness gracious, 8 minutes and 35 seconds. Gone already. Whew. Our subject tonight is why parents should obey their children. Now I'm going to give three arguments why they should, if we have time for three. And then I will answer each of them. The first argument is this. And I will try, it's a false argument, but I will try to put a lot of feeling into it. Parents should obey children because if parents do not obey children,

What has produced a Hitler and a Mussolini? We never argue about communism because people who talk this way never mention communism. What has brought Hitler and Mussolini upon the world if it has not been this authoritarianism? And we'll have parents who are authoritarians, and children of the next generation will take their vengeance on such parents. No, parents must obey their children. Argument number one. Now, what is there to it? Well, it's a confusion, of course, of authoritarianism and authority. Authoritarianism is something that is political. It means the subjection to an ideology through sanctions such as police, brainwashing, Siberia, and the like. Authority does not mean that at all. The authority of parents. Authority is the acceptance of a truth and a rule because we love that particular person and because we put some faith in that particular person. Now, inasmuch as this is very important, I'm going to quote for you something from one of the, not one of the greatest minds, but the greatest mind who ever lived. And you can take it down if you wish. I'm going to put it in his own language. Ex reverentia. Prae cipientis. Procedere. Debet. Reverentia. Praeceptus. Now, for the benefit of the three of you in this vast television audience who have forgotten their Latin, I will translate it. It means reverence for a law flows from reverence of the one who gives the law. For example, suppose a little boy is playing baseball. Mickey Mantle comes up to him and says, "Listen, Johnny, this is the way to hold the bat. From that point on, no other boy or man will ever be able to tell that youngster how to hold the bat." Mickey Mantle knows. He's had faith in Mantle. Mantle has a value as far as holding a baseball bat is concerned. The precept will be followed because of respect that he has for the baseball talents of Mickey Mantle. Fritz Kreisler tells a budding violinist how to play, for example, a certain piece. The word of Fritz Kreisler is final. Why? On account of the value, the excellence, the superiority of Fritz Kreisler. Why is it, for example, we accept the authority, say, of Christ in the church? Because we have a reason for believing it. And then because we follow it on account of love. And so it is with parents. Children obey parents principally because they have a reverence for the parents who gives them the command. It's not a blind obedience. Little child knows that he is dependent upon his parents, that the parents have made some sacrifices for him and have manifested to him some love and affection. And therefore, obedience. And where that reverence is lacking, disobedience follows, or obedience is very, very hard. If, for example, a father is an alcoholic, how can he tell a 12-year-old daughter, for example, that she should not start drinking? If a father comes home from a factory with a monkey wrench that he's stolen from a shop, do you think he can tell his son not to steal? The parent lacks moral worth. And obedience to the precept follows from the moral worth of the one who gives the command. In the Vaughan family in England, Colonel Vaughan one day said to his young son Bernard, who filled his plate with some dessert, he said, "Young man, you'll never grow up to be a gentleman unless you learn how to mortify yourself." And little Bernard said to his father,

Dad, you used a snuff box. And with that, Colonel Vaughn picked up his snuff box, threw it into the fire, and he said, son, I'll never touch it again. No authority. Never weighs heavily where there is love. As a little boy one day said to his mother, Mommy, if I really and truly loved you as I ought, I would be without faults. And that is what our blessed Lord meant when he said, if you love me, you will keep my commandments. And hence the question of obedience ultimately gets down to the moral worth of the parents, the worth the children sees in them. But there is another argument that is urged why parents should obey their children. And it is this, that if parents do not obey their children but give them commands, parents will never be loved. Mother will say, if I do not let my child do whatever he pleases to do, my child will never love me. I must therefore allow him to be free. To be free means to do whatever you please. Why should I impose some morality on him? Or give him a religion? Wait until he's 21, then let him decide for himself. Is that a valid argument? As a matter of fact, it is the contrary that is true. The parents who let their child do as he pleases never enjoy the love or respect of their parents. How many a mother there is in court? Court where perhaps her son is the juvenile delinquent who will say, I never could do anything with him. There was no love on the part of the child. She never did anything for him. The best treatise on the subject of juvenile delinquency has been done by Dr. Sheldon Glick and Dr. Eleanor Glick. And in their studies of juvenile delinquency, they have discovered that only 2 out of every 10 delinquent children that they studied wanted to be like their father. The father let them do everything they pleased. The father was not loved. Less than 7 out of 10 said they had any affection for their mothers, but their mothers allowed them to do whatever they please. John Ruskin, the English writer, said that he once said to his mother, after he had arrived at some prestige, why is it that there's not the affection between us that there ought to be? Mother-son relationship, among others, is deeper than our own. And Ruskin's mother said to him, because I was too self-indulgent. The child that is coddled depends upon the parent indeed to get whatever he wants. The parent is useful to the child. But where there is utility, there is very little love. Just as in human affection, where there was merely an eros, an erotic love, sensual love, there is not necessarily a deep affection. One is interested in the other only on account of the pleasure the other gives. And children can be interested only because of the utility the parent has. They expect their parents to do everything for them, and then when they grow up, they expect the state to do everything for them. I was in a big toy store around Christmas time, and I saw a tremendous zebra. It was about that high. And I said to the clerk, does it do anything? No, not a thing. I said, what spoiled child ever bought that? Spoiled child is right. He said there was one little brat came in here one day and cried, fussed until she got it. $300 it cost.
I said, the father should have given her the stripes instead of the zebra. Apropos of the child who was spoiled, did you hear about the boy who was being asked by a social investigator, where is your father in the penitentiary? Where is your mother out on parole? Where is your sister? She's in the juvenile court. Have you any other brothers or sister? Yes. I have a brother, Spike. He's at Harvard. At Harvard? Yes. What's he studying? He's not studying. They're studying him.

0: They say wait until the child grows up before he's taught anything. Well, why not? Before he's taught any morality or ethics or decency? Why shouldn't the parents say, by the same logic, why, for example, should I insist on my child being taught English when he's a baby? Wait until he's 21. Maybe he will not want to talk English. Maybe he'll want to talk Sanskrit. Why should I, for example, ever teach my boy politeness? Maybe he wants to grow up to be a boor. You heard about the stewardess in the plane who met a couple of those spoiled children. They were up about 15,000 feet, and the stewardess said to them, how would you like to go outside and play? If a child, for example, is not cared for physically, suppose the little bones are not attended to by the parents. And the child grows up through the carelessness of the parents, deformed through life. Or the teeth are not cared for. The child will not look back with love and respect on the parents, particularly when they failed in physical training. Neither will a child look back with love on parents that have failed in moral training. Something that the parents have to remember is that the child must be trained in obedience before he understands the reason of obedience. Habits of virtue must be cultivated before there is a knowledge of the virtue itself. The first stage is that the child develops a mechanism of good habits through the influence of the parents, and on account of the affection the child bears the parents. Then later on, the child detaches the law, catches the reason for the virtue, and then develops his own autonomy, his own self-government, upon the foundation given to him by early obedience to his parents. But it may be objective. And this is the third argument. We must never teach the child right and wrong. Because, as Freud has told us, at the base of every child is the id. And over above the id is the superego, which is made up of moral taboos and conventions and religion and codes and so forth. And these, as they press down on the id, they're apt to develop a guilt complex. And we must be careful about ever telling the child that he has done wrong. Saw a cartoon the other day in the New Yorker, in which a psychiatrist was saying to a mother, the child, stubborn, perverted, criminal tendencies, wild, addicted to thievery, a kleptomaniac? Yes. But bad? No. So they're afraid of the guilt complex. And they might say, if we ever tell our child the difference between right and wrong, we'll have the highways of the United States strewn with psychoanalytic couches. Well, the difference between right and wrong has to be taught the child. He already has an instinct anyway for what is right. But this idea, assuming the child must never be taught the difference between right and wrong, is based upon the very false assumption that every instinct of the child is right and good. There is such a thing as right and wrong. A broken bone, for example, pains because the bone is not where it ought to be. The conscience can pain too because the conscience is not where it ought to be. I have here a little letter from a little girl aged 10. Little Judy is her name. This girl must come from a fine family. I do not know them. But here's a child well trained. Dear Bishop, I would like you to help me solve a problem. I hate to admit it, but I have a guilty conscience. Our family got a big box of chocolate candy, and my mother gave us each two pieces of chocolates and said, that's all. and put the box on the desk. And after a while, when I got a chance, I took some. I didn't mean to be a naughty girl, but I like chocolates very much. It was wrong for me to do that, wasn't it? Thank you. Sincerely yours, Judy. Here is a quarter, so I will make up for it and not buy chocolates. Anybody in the audience want to make up for something they've done? Send me more than a quarter. Taking more than chocolates? I'll send it to the poor. Send it to me. So she got more chocolates, little Judy did. Oh, the sense of right and wrong is important in the rearing of a child in our blessed Lord. When he came to this earth, though he made his own foster father and his mother, nevertheless, subjected himself to them and was obedient to them. 30 years obeying, 3 years teaching, 3 hours redeeming. Thus he put a premium upon obedience. So the secret of the home is for the parents to say to the children, you must obey me because I am responsible to God for you. He gave you to me as so much clay. And I must mold you in his image. And then as regards the child will say in his own heart, I must obey my parents because in the home, the parents take the place of
1: 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We've just concluded the episode, Should Parents Really Obey Their Children? 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

0: friends. And the other day I was in an elevator in a department store. I was shopping on the fifth floor and I wanted to go to the sixth. I went into the elevator and several other passengers went in with me, and just as the elevator was about to start, the operator said, going up, and some woman rushed out madly and she said, I don't want to go up, I want to go down. And then turning to me, I don't know why she picked on me, but turning to me, she said, I didn't think I could go wrong following you. I said, madam, I only take people up, not down. That actually happened, and that's the subject of tonight's telecast. Oh, we have a brand new green board. Yes, it's been given to us by the United States Plywood Company. Mr. Anderson brought it in. See, my name is on it, and a piece of chalk, through some angelic power, just stays right there. Now, as to indicate how we are taken up, to understand it, we must first of all describe what has been happening to man in the course of the centuries. Oh, this is nice. First of all, a man has been living for centuries, and many still are. Those who give a tone to society still are. Living under this philosophy of life. That man is living on the earth as a kind of novitiate. And above him is heaven, which must be one, and below hell, which is the place of voluntary failure. And during the earthly pilgrimage, a man could say aye or nay to either one of these eternal destinies. It gave great responsibility to human freedom and zest to living. Many there are who still believe in that philosophy of life. I do. But then within the last 200 years, these great eternities have been denied by many. And man is said to have no other existence than merely the horizontal plane of earth. Given enough pleasure, the opportunity to make enough money, this is all that he needs for happiness. But it happened that within the last 35, 40 years, this horizontal plane here has been shortening on man. World War I, World War II, depressions have closed man within himself, so that today man is locked up inside of himself. He's almost his own jailer. And just as a river that is blocked collects considerable scum and sediment, and so too man today is imprisoned within himself. And to give some meaning to it, some of the psychologists have said, well, there are three levels here too inside of the human mind. One level is that of the superego, which is made up of taboos, ideals, commandments, and the like. Down below is the id, the deep, mysterious, cavernous instincts which satisfy the animal cravings of man. This is modern man, imprisoned in a mind without windows and without doors. And about all the enjoyment that he gets out of life is to psychoanalyze what goes on inside of him. This is modern man. Is there any possibility of modern man escaping? Yes, there is. Modern man is like an egg. See, that wasn't a bad egg, was it? It was a big one, but I surprise myself when I draw well. Even a good blackboard, you know, does not make you draw well. I'm very much like a man who got a beautiful checkbook and has no money in the bank. The modern man is very much like this egg. Now, how can an egg be broken? It can be broken in one of two ways. From the outside, or from the inside. Broken from the outside by smashing it. Socially, that is the function of barbarism. It may very well be that the purpose of communism in the modern world is to break the hard shell of materialism that is encrusting modern civilization in order that the hidden life that is within us may spring forth and we may produce a richer and a better culture. That may be, under God's providence, the mission of communism, unless we open it from the inside. We open it from the inside, then, as a chick picks away and discovers another world. But in order to do that, the chick inside must have the instinct of realizing that there's a bigger and broader environment than the mere confines of a shell. And once it knows that greater environment and tries to establish relationship with it, then it uses its own efforts to escape from the shell. And that is the remedy that we're going to offer. Now, I'll indicate here that my angel is to clean the blackboard. See how simple that is? For the benefit of those in the television audience, they're all laughing at the angel's new wings. They're particularly bright this evening. How does man establish contact with this new and greater environment? Well, all he has to do is be consistent about his sciences, and particularly biology. It is disappointing and it is sad that people do not realize the hidden beauties of evolution and all of its implications. Here are the various hierarchies of the universe. Chemicals, plants, animals, man. Now, what is the law of evolution?
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2: Certain point comes where you have to address the grief. 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
4: Hello, this is Bishop Larry J. Kulik of the Diocese of Greensburg. Let us pray. Remember, O most gracious Virgin Mary, that never was it known that anyone who fled to thy protection, implored thy help, or sought thy intercession was left unaided. 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O Mother of the Word incarnate, despise not my petitions, but in thy mercy, hear and answer me. Amen.
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0: Here are the various hierarchies of the universe. Chemicals, plants, animals, man. Now, what is the law of evolution? If anything lower is ever to mount to a higher plane, two conditions are required. First of all, what is higher must come down to the lower. There must be a descent from above. And secondly, what is lower must surrender its lower existence. For example, is it possible for the rain and the phosphates and the carbon and the moisture and the sunlight to live in the plants? It is. But first of all, the plant must go down to the chemicals. There must be a descent from above. And if the plant could speak, it would say to the moisture and the sunlight, unless you die to your lower existence, you cannot live in my kingdom. You are not blotted out. You are not destroyed. For if you were destroyed, you would never be living and nourishing me. But surrender this lower form of existence and find yourself now in a living thing. If the plants are ever to live in the animals, first of all, the animals must come down to the plants. And when they come down to the plant must surrender its lower existence. It must be pulled up from its roots, ground beneath the jaws of death. It is not destroyed. Otherwise, it would never nourish the animal. The animal could speak, it would say to the plants, unless you die to yourself, you cannot live in my kingdom. When finally the plant is taken up into the animal, it's no longer just simply a living thing. It is now part of a creature that is endowed with five senses. And it is conscious in the sense that it has a sentient life. Man goes down to the animals and to the plants and the chemicals. They cannot be taken up into himself unless he goes down. When he goes down to them, he practically says, unless you die to yourself, you cannot live in my kingdom. And the animal must be subjected to the knife and the fire. When these lower things surrender their existence, they are taken up into a creature that is thinking, willing, and loving. They become part of a richer and higher kingdom, become part of the world of poetry and art and science and culture and civilization. This is the law that runs through the universe. Now tell me, why should the law stop with man? Is there not something higher that can come down to man? On condition that man die to himself? The rose has no right to say there's no higher life than itself. Two little tadpoles were once playing in the water, and one little tadpole to the other said to the other, "You know, I think I'll stick my head above the water, see if there's anything else." And the first tadpole says, "Don't be silly. You mean to say there's something else in this world besides water?" "Oh, there's something else besides man in this universe. But if man is ever to be elevated, God must come down to man." Point number one. But there's this difference. These things here have no personality. They have no freedom, no liberty, no rights. Only persons have rights. Therefore, the animals need never consult the plants, and the plants need never consult the chemicals. They just merely may use violence. But no one can lay hold of a man without exercising man's freedom, and not even God will do it. And he will not come into the order of humanity without first asking man if he freely will receive him. And that was the mission that came to an angel, came from an angel, to a virgin kneeling in prayer. The question really was, will you give me a man freely? Will you give me a humanity? God can come down to man, but there's a condition required for man to go back to God. And the condition is, one, man must freely will to do so, and secondly, man must also die to himself. Not die to his personality, not die to his human nature, but only die to that which is evil in him. Just as the chaff is separated from the wheat, so he must separate evil from himself. That means that he must brush off from his personality such things as pride and covetousness and lust and anger and envy and gluttony and sloth, and everything that would spoil this ascent from man back again to God. That's the complete and total law of all evolution. God coming to man, and man freely responding. Not many men want to. One of the reasons they do not want to is because it costs so much. It's hard on us. Hard on our egotism. Sometimes men much prefer to say, "Oh, I just want not a personal religion, but a religion which I adore the cosmos." Well, apropos of that, I must tell you that some few years ago on radio, I was talking about a cosmical religion, and I said, man can never love the cosmos. Because man can never love anything, he cannot get his arms around. And the cosmos is too big and too bulky. He's a man. In order that he might be embraced by a mother. After the broadcast, I really and truly received a telephone call from a woman who, in wrath and exasperation, chided me, saying, well, this was some years ago, because I remember how she opened it. "Do you mean to tell me, young man?" She said, "Do you mean to tell me, young man, that I can't love anyone unless I can get my arms around them?" I said, "Madam, that isn't my problem, that's yours."

Suppose now man does say, yes, I'm willing to die to that which is sinful within me in order to be incorporated to divinity. Suppose he says that. Then something happens to his nature. And what happens to his nature certainly does not belong to it. If, for example, I had a bottle here on the desk, and that bottle suddenly turned into four roses. Now, don't get me wrong on this. If it did, that would be something that does not belong to the nature of a bottle, to bloom. And if we had a rose, and the rose suddenly said, I think that I will go to California for the winter, or to Florida, we played fair, I think we're going to both places. That would be an act which certainly does not belong to the nature of the powers of a rose. And if a dog suddenly walked across our stage here and began quoting Shakespeare, that would be a very supernatural act for a dog. Now, if man, who by nature is only a creature, becomes a child of God, and begins to share the divine nature, that's something that does not belong to him any more than blooming belongs to a stone, or sentiency belongs to a rose, or speech belongs to a dog. That would be something that was so far beyond us that when we received it, we would wonder how we ever deserved. When we're made, we're just creatures, that's all, nothing else. And you always make something that is unlike you. But you beget something that is like you. Mother begets a child. And when we have this life inside of us, then we're not just creatures made by God. Then we become something else. Then we are really begotten. That's the way we go up. That's the way we're lifted out of this natural order of ours. There are not many who wish to go that high up, with the result that they're very much like a three-story house. That's a house. This is the basement, and this is another floor, and this is another. This looks like our house on 38th Street, this one. We climb four flights of stairs for dinner, and for lunch and for breakfast, three times a day. Really, we do. And during Lent, it's not worth it. Let me tell you that.

0: Well, some people just simply live. Some people live down in the cellar. And that corresponds to those who live just a sensate existence. There are some people that live just like animals. All they want is pleasure. They never attempt to develop their minds. And if you told them, there's another room above that's much better, they would say, well, how do I know? And the result is they would never try to go up. But there is another floor up there. This is the floor of art, science, and philosophy, reason, and the like. And this is much more commodious, much better living than this sense existence below. And if you tell them there's another floor up above that, and it's wonderfully furnished, gives you great happiness. Down here, all there are in the television shows are just commercials. That's all. Up here, everything is peaceful and beautiful and happy. And some say, well, how do I know that there's anything above? These people are just like the deaf. The deaf are dead to the great environment of harmony. Blind are dead to the environment of beauty. And so there are people who are actually deity blind. And they refuse to recognize that there's something over and above that gives us the peace of soul that surpasses all understanding. And if only we could convince the world about this other reality, and if we could induce people to contact this broader environment, every one of them, so that they would break the shell of egotism, to contact this diviner world, and use their own effort to crack the shell and to establish union with the great divine world, then they would understand the words of our divine Lord. How often would I have gathered thee to myself as the hen doth gather her chicks. Her chicks. That's what we are. Living under the covert of the divine wings, above the senses, above reason, in the world of faith and joy and inner peace and happiness, which we would not give up for anything in all the world.
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2: I came across a series called Bring 'Em Back. 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
10: Our celebrant is Father Ryan Krueger. Father Ryan's intention for this Mass is for the repose of the soul of Alvin Robbins. Before we enter into the Mass, let each of us call to mind who or what we are offering this Mass for, and let us bring our intentions before the Lord.

0: In the name of the Father, and of the Son, and of the Holy Spirit.
1: Amen.
0: The grace and peace of our Lord Jesus Christ be with you all.
1: And with your spirit.
0: My brothers and sisters, let us acknowledge our sins and so prepare ourselves to celebrate the sacred mysteries. I confess
1: to Almighty God,
0: and to you and my brothers and sisters,
1: that I have greatly sinned
0: in my thoughts and in my words,
1: in what I have done
0: and in what I have failed to do,
1: through my fault,
0: through my most grievous fault.
1: Therefore I ask Blessed Mary, Ever Virgin, all the angels and saints,
0: and you, my brothers and sisters,
1: to pray for me to the Lord
0: our God. May Almighty God have mercy on us, forgive us our sins, and bring us to everlasting life.

Let us pray. Almighty, ever-living God, who in the abundance of your kindness surpass the merits and the desires of those who entreat you, pour out your mercy upon us to pardon what conscience dreads and to give what prayer does not dare to ask. Through our Lord Jesus Christ, your Son, who lives and reigns with you in the unity of the Holy Spirit, God forever and ever.

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He spaded it, cleared it of stones, and planted the choicest vines. 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Then he looked for the crop of grapes, but what it yielded was wild grapes. Now, inhabitants of Jerusalem and people of Judah, judge between me and my vineyard. What more was there to do for my vineyard that I had not done? Why, when I looked for the crop of grapes, did it bring forth wild grapes? Now I will let you know what I mean to do with my vineyard. Take away its hedge, give it to grazing, break through its wall, let it be trampled. Yes, I will make it a ruin. It shall not be pruned or hoed, but overgrown with thorns and briars. I will command the clouds not to send rain upon it. The vineyard of the Lord of hosts is the house of Israel, and the people of Judah are his cherished plant. He looked for judgment, but see, bloodshed, for justice, but hark, the outcry. The word of the Lord.

0: A reading from the letter of St. Paul to the Philippians. Brothers and sisters, have no anxiety at all, but in everything, by prayer and petition, with thanksgiving, make your requests known to God. Then the peace of God that surpasses all understanding will guard your hearts and minds in Christ Jesus. Finally, brothers and sisters, whatever is true, whatever is honorable, whatever is just, whatever is pure, whatever is lovely, whatever is gracious, if there is any excellence and if there is anything worthy of praise, think about these things. Keep on doing what you have learned and received and heard and seen in me. Then the God of peace will be with you. The word of the Lord.
1: Thanks be to God.

0: The Lord be with you.
1: And with your spirit.
0: A reading from the Holy Gospel according to Matthew. Jesus said to the chief priests and the elders of the people, "Hear another parable. There was a landowner who planted a vineyard, put a hedge around it, dug a wine press in it, and built a tower. Then he leased it to tenants and went on a journey. When vintage time drew near, he sent his servants to the tenants to obtain his produce. But the tenants seized the servants, and one they beat, another they killed, and a third they stoned. Again, he sent other servants, more numerous than the first ones, but they treated them in the same way. Finally, he sent his son to them, thinking, 'They will respect my son.' But when the tenants saw the son, they said to one another, 'This is the heir. Come, let us kill him and acquire his inheritance.' They seized him, threw him out of the vineyard, and killed him. What will the owner of the vineyard do to those tenants when he comes?" They answered him, "He will put those wretched men to a wretched death and lease his vineyard to other tenants who will give him the produce at the proper times." Jesus said to them, "Did you never read in the scriptures, 'The stone that the builders rejected has become the cornerstone. By the Lord has this been done, and it is wonderful in our eyes.' Therefore I say to you, the kingdom of God will be taken away from you and given to a people that will produce its fruit." The Gospel of the Lord.
1: Praise to you, Lord Jesus Christ.

Happy memorial of St. Francis of Assisi. We heard St. Paul tell us today that we should think about whatever is true, whatever is honorable, whatever is just, whatever is pure and lovely and gracious, if there is any excellence, and if there is anything worthy of praise, think about these things. And St. Paul asks us to think about all these things on the 800th anniversary of the death of Francis of Assisi, a saint whose life encompassed all of those things St. Paul is speaking of. And yes, that's right, St. Francis of Assisi died traditionally on October 4th of 1226. And if this day had not fallen on a Sunday, if it had been a different day during the week, the prayers at Mass would have been for the memorial of St. Francis of Assisi. And so I want to talk about the life of this amazing Catholic man who is now a saint in the Catholic Church, who I believe has been done an injustice, right? Maybe a grave injustice, I think, by certainly people who are outside of the Church, who always want to look at people like St. Francis through a secular lens, but even by people within the Church who don't understand him, who don't understand Francis's life, and have maybe made him into something that he is not. Unfortunately, because of that, you know, we in the Church may not talk about him as much as we should. I think we need to reclaim one of the greatest saints in these 2,000 years since Jesus Christ. You know, many people kind of back away from Francis of Assisi because of these misconceptions. They're uncomfortable with them, when really we need to, more than ever, embrace him. Many people only know Francis of Assisi through the stained glass of the world and not through the stained glass window of the Church. And on this 800th anniversary of his death, I thought it might be right to hold up this brilliant example of the gospel and the Catholic faith being lived out, this brilliant way how he encapsulates all of these qualities of St. Paul, that we can think about all of them as we think about the life of St. Francis. And I don't know if you know, but Pope Leo announced earlier this year that this would be a jubilee year in honor of St. Francis, because of the 800th year since his death, his passing into eternal life. So what does St. Francis have to say to us today? You know, earlier this year, the Franciscans in Assisi put his bones on display, which is a very uniquely Catholic thing to do. We take dead bones and we put them up so people can see them. I remember, so Fulton Sheen was just beatified a few weeks ago, and they put his mandible, his lower jaw, on display for everybody to come and see. And there was one comment on the internet said, like, Catholics keeping it weird. Just take dead people's bones and put them out there for everybody to see. Well, we did this with Francis of Assisi. And you had to register and go online to see and pray before them, before his bones. And they only did this for 1 month. And they estimated that nearly 400,000 people venerated his bones, came to see them, came to pray before them. And I was struck by that in the year 2026, nearly 12,000 people a day go to Assisi, essentially, to see the bones of a dead man. What is the impact of Francis of Assisi? And I want to dig into that a little bit. There's a wonderful story of one of his early friars, Brother Maceo. And we're told he was with St. Francis, and Brother Maceo is just looking at Francis and just contemplating this man, the wonder of this man who is standing in front of him. And Maceo says to Francis, "Why you? Like, why you? Why do so many people run after you? Why is the whole world running after you? Why do people want to see you and hear you and obey you, follow you?" And we're told in the story that Francis sort of was just delighted by this question, and he took a moment, sort of looked up to heaven, was lost in prayer for a moment, and then just knelt down and gave thanks and praise to God, and finally looked at Brother Maceo
and said, because God looked and he couldn't find anyone more wretched, more vile, more worthless, through which to show his glory. And this is the beautiful sort of aspect of St. Francis's humility. Like, he knew who he was. You know, as a young man, when he first had his conversion, we're told that he was praying this beautiful prayer. He would say to God, who are you and who am I? And he would pray that again and again. It's such a beautiful prayer that each of us could pray. Who are you and who am I? And so Francis of Assisi, through that prayer, came to know God as the source of all good, as the Father of all creation. And therefore, not only are we brothers and sisters, but even creation is our brothers and sisters. And that is in that light that he wrote that famous poem, The Canticle of Creation, that many people know, Brother Sun, Sister Moon, Sister Water, Brother Fire, because we all came from the same Creator. That happened because Francis was holy. You know, again, some people looking at his life and his relationship with nature, they kind of think, was Francis a tree hugger? Was he like a holy hippie? Like, where did this come from? It came from his holiness, his purity. To just think that Francis was so holy, he was so close to God, that nature around him actually reverted back to the Garden of Eden before the fall. That's how holy he was. That's why we hear these stories of Francis talking to fish or birds, or if these wolves were going to attack a town, he would go and talk to the wolves and tell them to stay away. Well, where does that arise from? He's so holy that nature around him reverts back to the Garden of Eden. And so everything is a brother or a sister to him. And then that question, who am I? You know, he didn't want to be a thief of God's treasures. He didn't want any glory to come to him, so he would just simply say, what a man is before God, that he is and no more. What a man is before God, that he is and no more. Again, in this sort of era of ours, we're sort of tempted to want attention for ourselves. We're tempted to want people to notice us, to see us, to like our posts. To remember what Francis says, what a man is before God, that he is and no more. That we are loved, that we were created in his image and likeness, that we're good, but we are not the source of the goodness. We're not the source of the gifts. They come from God. What a man is before God, that he is and no more. See, as a young man, Francis kept trying to be the man. Right, he didn't only want to be the life of the party, he wanted to be a knight in shining armor, just like many young men do. So he got money together and he got gear together to go off and to be a knight, and he went off to battle and he failed and he was taken as a prisoner of war. And when you hear some of these really telling stories about his life, it sounds like he went through some PTSD when he came back after being a POW. He became very pensive when he came back home. He was very withdrawn from his friends. And then he wanted to go off to war again. He wanted to go on a crusade. But he got sick and he failed and he came back home. And these failures that happened one after another were a turning point. There were a crisis in Francis's life. And he has this famous story where he retreated to a cave because he wanted to escape from the world. And this was a great turning point in his soul, in this cave. And there's actually a Mumford & Son song about this called The Cave. They based it on the life of St. Francis, if you've ever heard them sing that song. But Francis, he came out of the cave, and he came out, like, standing on his hands. And people wonder, they ask themselves, like, was Francis a little crazy in his life? And the answer is, yes, he was, but, like, in a really good way. He came out of the cave standing on his hands, and he saw the world upside down. And he had this new perspective on everything. Because from this perspective you have when you're standing on your hands, everything looks like it's hanging down from the earth. It looks like everything is suspended. And it's
hanging there so delicately, ready to fall off and go into the cosmos. And to sum all of that up in a word, it's dependence. He saw the dependence of everything on the providence of God. And he thought, man, I'm going to live my whole life that way. I'm going to live my whole life that way. See, we often live grasping. We grasping after our desire to matter. We grasp after protection or after money. We desire happiness. We grasp these things and we find that they fall through our fingers. But the radicalness of faith that he embraces more radically than anybody else, Francis said, I'm just going to depend on God fulfilling all of my desires. So he rejected everything that the world had to offer. He rejected his inheritance. He said, I'm going to live with this total, constant dependence on Almighty God. And he went to the chapel in San Damiano. He knelt before the cross and he hears Jesus say these words, rebuild my church. And if you know the story, he took that literally, right? He didn't hear any deeper theological meaning in them yet. And so he said, okay, there's like a broken down old church over there. Like, I'll start there. And this happens, like we think God is asking us to do something and we take steps to fulfill it because we think God is asking us to do this, only to discover later that God was asking us to do something even more profound. And that chapel that Francis built, the Porta Uncula chapel, it's still in Assisi, you can still go there. But as he's doing this, of course, the people around town see him as like a lunatic. He's crazy. Here's this like rich, popular young man who has given everything away, who is living in a completely radical way, unlike anybody else. But that life was also attractive. And in his life, about 5,000 men came to join his order. He never set out to start an order. He was just responding to Jesus. Francis heard Jesus in the gospel say, take nothing for the journey. And he gave away all of his stuff. And other people who are also dissatisfied with the world as well, they saw that and said, that's the path to heaven. I want to travel this man's path to heaven. People wanted him to write down a rule of life, and he didn't want to do that. He said, follow the Gospels. That's your rule of life. But eventually the Holy Father asked him to do it, and because he was a good, obedient Catholic, he finally wrote a rule of life. They wanted to make him the head of this new religious community. He kept trying to make himself only second in command. He didn't want to be a leader. They kept trying to make him a priest. And he said, I don't want to do that. You have to understand, I don't want anything. I don't even want ecclesiastical honors. I don't want church honors. No church honors. I want nothing. I want to be the least in the entire world to serve everybody. And this incredible miracle happened one day as he was in prayer. He got the stigmata. He received the wounds of Christ in his body. And if you don't know about the stigmata, go research it. It's mind-blowing that for the rest of his life, Francis had the stigmata. For the rest of his life, people saw the wounds of Jesus in his hands, in his feet, in his side. And he eventually died in the Portiuncula chapel that he built. Naked on the floor, he had requested to be stripped naked so that he could die like Jesus. He lay cruciform on the floor while the passion narratives were read to him as he died. Can I sum it all up for us? There are two ways to live, and both are actually pretty radical. One is summed up by the song, I Did It My Way. Right, it's to take all of our desires for security and love and our desire to matter and to make an impact on the world, which are all good desires, but it's to take them and say, I'm going to do this my way. That's what Adam and Eve tried to do. That's the path of self-reliance. Right, the devil had tempted them, you will be like gods. Guys, their desire to be like God was actually good. God gave them the desire to be like him. God planned to fulfill that desire. The problem was they wanted to fulfill that desire without God. And Francis's path was to say,
I'm going to give it all up. Father, you provide for me. And when we give it all up, it's like you flip the entire world on its head, like you stand on your hands, and you start to see everything as hanging by a thread from the hands of God, as a gift falling into your hands. And so to follow the path of Francis of Assisi is to be a powerful yet humble vessel in the hands of God. And there's so much more about Francis of Assisi, you know, his love for the poor. It's from him that we get the tradition of the creche, the nativity scene. Read about his life. You know, he's so much more than a guy with birds on his shoulders. And to look at him through the stained glass of the church, not of the world. You know, it's been 800 years now since his death. We celebrate that 800th anniversary today. But Francis remains alive and well. And his life still speaks to our lives, saying, this is how you can find joy. This is how you can embrace dependency upon God. You know, if we're afraid to stop trying to have our good desires fulfilled by a fallen world, Francis stands before us saying, come this way. Follow me. I'll take you to Christ. Let's pray the prayer that St. John Paul II wrote from our hearts. O St. Francis, stigmatized on Laverna, the world longs for you, that icon of the crucified Jesus. It has need of your heart, open to God and others, of your bare, wounded feet, of your pierced hands raised in supplication. It longs for your voice, so frail yet forceful with the power of the gospel. Francis, help the people of this age to recognize the evil of sin and to seek purification from it in penance. Help them to become free from the very structures of sin that oppress today's society. Rekindle in the consciousness of those in government an urgent need to peace between nations and peoples. Instill in young people your freshness of life that is capable of withstanding the many snares of the many cultures of death. To those injured by every type of trial, teach, O Francis, the joy of being able to forgive. To all those crucified by suffering, hunger, and war, reopen the doors of hope. Help us, you who brought Christ so close to your age, help us to bring Christ close to our age in our difficult and critical times. Amen. St. Francis, pray for us.

0: Let us stand. I believe in one God, Father Almighty, maker of heaven and earth, of all things visible and invisible. I believe in one Lord Jesus Christ, the only begotten Son of God, born of the Father before all ages, God from God, light from light, true God from true God, begotten, not made, consubstantial with the Father. Through him all things were made. For us men and for our salvation, he came down from heaven, and by the Holy Spirit was incarnate of the Virgin Mary, and became man. For our sake he was crucified under Pontius Pilate. He suffered death and was buried, and rose again on the third day in accordance with the Scriptures. He ascended into heaven and is seated at the right hand of the Father. He will come again in glory to judge the living and the dead, and his kingdom will have no end. I believe in the Holy Spirit, the Lord, the giver of life, who proceeds from the Father and the Son, who with the Father and the Son is adored and glorified, who has spoken through the prophets. I believe in one holy Catholic and Apostolic Church. I confess one baptism for the forgiveness of sins, and I look forward to the resurrection of the dead and the life of the world to come. Amen. Trusting that the Father hears our prayers, we now turn to him with our petitions.
1: For our Holy Father, Pope Leo, David, our Bishop, and all the Church, that through our works of love and compassion we produce much fruit, we pray to the Lord.
2: Lord, hear our prayer.
1: For world leaders and elected representatives, that they seek peace through communication rather than violence, we pray to the Lord.
2: Lord, hear our prayer.
1: For all who work the land, that God will protect their investments and create conditions for an abundant harvest, we pray to the Lord.
2: Lord, hear our prayer.
1: For those who are sick or near death, and the people who care for them, that they come to know the reality of God's love for them, we pray to the Lord.
2: Lord, hear our prayer.
1: For Pope Leo's monthly intention, for mental health ministry, let us pray that the mental health ministry be established throughout the Church, helping to overcome the stigma and discrimination of persons with mental illness. We pray to the Lord.
2: Lord, hear our prayer.
1: For all the faithful departed, that they may receive the heavenly kingdom prepared for them by our Father, we pray to the Lord.
0: And we pray together. Come, Holy Spirit, fill the hearts of your faithful and kindle in them the fire of your love. Send forth your Spirit, and they shall be created, and you shall renew the face of the earth. O God, who have taught the hearts of the faithful by the light of the Holy Spirit, grant that in the same Spirit we may be truly wise and ever rejoice in his consolation, through Christ our Lord. Our Lady of Champion, St. Francis Xavier, St. Therese of Lisieux,

0: Pray, brothers and sisters, that my sacrifice and yours may be acceptable to God, the Almighty Father.
1: May the Lord accept the sacrifice at your hands with praise and glory of his name, for our good and all of his holy church.
0: Accept, O Lord, we pray, the sacrifices instituted by your commands, and through the sacred mysteries, which we celebrate with dutiful service, graciously complete the sanctifying work by which you are pleased to redeem us through Christ our Lord.
2: Amen.
0: The Lord be with you.
1: And with your spirit.
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1: We lift them up to the Lord.
0: Let us give thanks to the Lord our God.
1: It is right and just.
0: It is truly right and just, our duty and our salvation, always and everywhere to give you thanks, Lord, Holy Father, Almighty and Eternal God. For we know it belongs to your boundless glory that you came to the aid of mortal beings with your divinity, and even fashioned for us a remedy out of mortality itself, that the cause of our downfall might become the means of our salvation through Christ our Lord. Through him the host of angels adores your majesty and rejoices in your presence forever. May our voices, we pray, join with theirs in one chorus of exultant praise as we acclaim.

You are indeed holy, O Lord, and all you have created rightly gives you praise. For through your Son, our Lord Jesus Christ, by the power and working of the Holy Spirit, you give life to all things and make them holy. And you never cease to gather a people to yourself, so that from the rising of the sun to its setting, a pure sacrifice may be offered to your name. Therefore, O Lord, we humbly implore you, by the same Spirit graciously make holy these gifts we have brought to you for consecration, that they may become the body and blood of your Son, our Lord Jesus Christ, at whose command we celebrate these mysteries. For on the night he was betrayed, he himself took bread, and giving you thanks, he said the blessing, broke the bread, and gave it to his disciples, saying, "Take this, all of you, and eat of it, for this is my body, which will be given up for you."

In a similar way, when supper was ended, he took the chalice, and giving you thanks, he said the blessing, and gave the chalice to his disciples, saying, "Take this, all of you, and drink from it, for this is the chalice of my blood, the blood of the new and eternal covenant, which will be poured out for you and for many for the forgiveness of sins. Do this in memory of me."

Therefore, O Lord, as we celebrate the memorial of the saving passion of your Son, his wondrous resurrection and ascension into heaven, and as we look forward to his second coming, we offer you in thanksgiving this holy and living sacrifice. Look, we pray, upon the oblation of your church, and recognizing the sacrificial victim by whose death you willed to reconcile us to yourself, grant that we who are nourished by the body and blood of your Son and filled with his Holy Spirit may become one body, one spirit in Christ. May he make of us an eternal offering to you, so that we may obtain an inheritance with your elect, especially with the most blessed Virgin Mary, Mother of God, with blessed Joseph, her spouse, with your blessed apostles and glorious martyrs, with Saint Francis of Assisi, and with all the saints, on whose constant intercession in your presence we rely for unfailing help. May this sacrifice of our reconciliation, we pray, O Lord, advance the peace and salvation of all the world. Be pleased to confirm in faith and charity your pilgrim church on earth, with your servant Leo, our Pope, and David, our Bishop, the order of bishops, all the clergy, and the entire people you have gained for your own. Listen graciously to the prayers of this family, whom you have summoned before you. In your compassion, O merciful Father, gather to yourself all your children scattered throughout the world. To our departed brothers and sisters, and to all who are pleasing to you at their passing from this life, give kind admittance to your kingdom. There we hope to enjoy forever the fullness of your glory through Christ our Lord, through whom you bestow on the world all that is good. Through him, and with him, and in him, O God, Almighty Father, in the unity of the Holy Spirit, all glory and honor is yours forever and ever.

0: and at the Savior's command, informed by divine teaching, we dare to say, Our Father, who art in heaven, hallowed be thy name. Thy kingdom come, thy will be done, on earth as it is in heaven. Give us this day our daily bread, and forgive us our trespasses, as we forgive those who trespass against us. And lead us not into temptation, but deliver us from evil. Deliver us, Lord, we pray, from every evil. Graciously grant peace in our days, that by the help of your mercy, we may be always free from sin and safe from all distress, as we await the blessed hope and the coming of our Savior, Jesus Christ.
1: For the kingdom, power, and glory are yours, now and forever.
0: Lord Jesus Christ, who said to your apostles, Peace I leave you, my peace I give you, look not on our sins, but on the faith of your church, and graciously grant her peace and unity in accordance with your will, who live and reign forever and ever.
1: Amen.
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Behold the Lamb of God. 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

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A special thank you to Bishop David Ricken and Cathedral Pastor Father Ryan Krueger for their cooperation in making this broadcast possible on Relevant Radio.

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2: With your first look at news from the Vatican and around the world, I'm Mary Graham with your Catholic News Week in Review. Louisiana, Alabama, and Arkansas have filed a lawsuit against California, New York, and Massachusetts, alleging those states are helping abortion providers send abortion-inducing drugs into states where the procedure is outlawed. Their lawsuit coincides with the USCCB calling on the faithful to fast and fervently pray for a deeper reflection and action to stop use of the abortion pill. Speaking to journalists on the flight from Metz to Rome at the end of his apostolic journey to France, Pope Leo XIV discussed conflicts and the economic interests that sustain them, saying the church continues to raise her voice in proclaiming the gospel. He said, "If you are growing rich from the arms industry," noting that these billions could be used to solve problems such as world hunger. The pontiff said, "Wars are senseless." Pointing to Russia and Ukraine, he said they should sit down to talk. Pope Leo XIV continues to support his favorite U.S. team.
3: The Chicago White Sox have headed into the postseason with a bit of inspiration from one of their best-known fans, none other than Pope Leo XIV. In an X post on September 29th, the team shared images of a September 9th letter from the Chicago-born Pope, who expressed his hope the White Sox would promote peace and goodwill among people. Gina Christian, OSV News.
2: Pope Leo XIV has dedicated his October prayer intention to mental health ministry, calling on Catholics to listen without judging and accompany people who are suffering. In a video from the Pope's Worldwide Prayer Network, the pontiff prayed the church would become an open house where people facing mental health challenges can find welcome, dignity, and hope. Holding an image of St. Dimphna, the patron saint of people with mental illnesses and mental health professionals, the Pope prayed for those who are suffering from anxiety, depression, and other conditions. Addressing God, he said, "It is He who knows the innermost depths of our hearts and the silent wounds that no one sees." I'm Mary Graham for Relevant Radio News.
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8: Where's the hammer? Is it on the, go up on the other floor. Somebody go up there and stop the hammering. Stop the hammering.
10: He is not happy.
11: No, he's not. I think it fits his personality type, though, from what I've seen. 888-914-9149. Let's go next to Steve in St. Paul, Minnesota. Hello, Steve.
12: Hi, Patrick.
11: I think all the Minnesotans are either really irritated by that or they find it hilarious. I don't know which.
12: Yeah. This comes down to, like, when you strike out, you got to go grab some bench. Boy, sometimes we have to, you know, stand up for the gospel. And if the deacon is preaching it or witnessing or whatever, it might be a whole minute we got to stand up for. So once it gets done, we better sit down in a hurry because, gee whiz, we don't want to wait for the priest to come over, you know, because sometimes, you know, usually my priest is always preaching and our lectern or whatever that is over on the other side of the sanctuary. Mm-hmm. So, like, once or twice I stood up and...
11: I detected the sarcasm, fair enough, but are you, I want to make sure I follow you. Are you talking about the congregation remaining standing after the gospel, or I want to make sure I understand what you're referring to.
10: Yeah, after the God, I just thought, you know, like in common life, we wait for, you know, someone of stature to get to where they're being, you know, before we sit down. But I mean, when in Rome, I get it. So, I mean, I sit down with everybody too, but I don't know. You know, I'm not trying to change the rubrics of the Catholic Church, but.
11: So in other words, I'm going to jump to what I think is the conclusion here. You would prefer it if, out of respect for the priest, that people remain standing until he is seated? Is that what you're saying?
10: Yeah, that's what I thought. I mean, I've lived on it. I'm not going to, you know, make an issue of it, but I did it a couple times, and I'm like, nobody, you know, okay, fine. And I sit with everybody, but that's just a thought.
11: So if you had your druthers, people would wait a little bit longer. I could see that. Out of respect.
10: Yeah, and then I'd heard from when we had a priest from Africa come and preach. He said that, you know, some of the holy people in Africa, they're usually sitting and everybody's standing, but that's another total matter, you know, unto itself. But so, yeah, just a thought. I don't know. So
11: I remember when I was in Catholic grammar school, and if the priest ever came into the classroom, we'd all shoot up out of our seats. Good morning, Father. Yeah. Remember those days? Did you ever do that?
10: Yeah. So, that was just what I was thinking. So,
11: fair enough. All right. Well, thank you, Steve. I appreciate that. Let us go now to Joe in Phoenix. Hi, Joe.
13: Hi, Patrick. Thanks for taking my call. You're welcome. I was calling regarding the lady that called earlier, you know, talking about how she was going through an annulment process, having to skip communion. And it made me think about the fact that not everyone has to do that. If they're willing to go to confession, live as brother and sister, there's a way to participate in the sacraments without having to skip. Now, I don't know if I got all the details, honestly, of her situation. So maybe there was an extenuating situation that required her to skip. But I wanted to encourage her and others that might be listening that there are options. You do not have to avoid things if you can follow the rules, I guess is the best way to put it.
11: Yeah, no, that's a good point. I typically make that point. And in fact, I do quite often, that if you're living as brother and sister and you're not doing those things that married people tend to do, then if you go to confession and you have a firm purpose of amendment, that you could go to communion. That is true.
13: Exactly. And I know you've done it because I listen literally like every day on the way to work. And I'm actually driving me and the boys to the monastery in New Mexico right now. So we're just going to have a really good, fun 3 days. And so I was listening and I heard that and I said, you know what? I'm driving for several hours. I'm going to give them a call.
11: I'm glad you did.
13: Yeah, and I appreciate you guys. And you guys do an amazing job, you and Cyrus and the whole production team. You guys mentioned so many names that I try to pray for you guys every day and really appreciate the ministry and the blessing to our Catholic community.
11: Well, thank you so much, Joe. We reciprocate your well wishes. And are you going for a retreat? It sounds like it.
13: Well, it is. We go once a year, and so I take me and 2 to 4 boys, depending on. So I've got 3 of my own kids, and then we have a neighbor friend that is friends with our boys, and so he's going this time for the first time. And we spend Thursday through Saturday and just help out with working and doing the prayer hours and just really just kind of it's really a respite for me, too. And really looking forward to, it is exciting. So we're just. We love it, but like I said, we only do it once a year, so this is our trip, and it's given me time to listen to the entire show, so that's awesome.
11: Oh, that's wonderful. That makes me happier still. You know, we hear a lot of things here at Relevant Radio, but I don't think we have ever heard, Sarah, Cyrus, check me if I'm wrong on this, I don't think we've ever heard anybody say, me and the boys are going to the monastery to have some fun. That's a first.
13: Oh,
14: that is a first.
13: Well, I tell you, it's really wonderful, and we've been doing it for 3 years now. And just really enjoy it. My wife stays home with our other kids that can't go because, you know, it's kind of a boys only type of trip, you know, because it's a men's monastery. Yeah. So one of those things where we just do it. But we're very excited and just, you know, looking forward to what God does every time when we go.
11: Yep. I'm sure he has great things in store for all of you.
15: I like your style, dude.
11: Thank you for the phone call. That's great. Your voice is not that deep, Cyrus. Who are you trying to fool?
14: I don't know. It's pretty deep.
16: 8889. Can you imagine if you wore a mustache like that, though? That would be a game changer. 888-914-9149. How about Angelina now in Chicago? Hi, Angelina.
17: Hey, Patrick. Thank you for taking my call.
16: You're welcome.
17: I wanted to ask you about, we were talking about bowing the priest earlier during the Mass.
16: Yeah.
17: I wanted to ask you, after we take the Our Father and the Father, the deacon is like, oh, like, may the sign of peace be with you all. Some people bow to the priest and then give peace to others. Is that okay?
16: Sure. So one thing we should say right up front, the church says that there is a time and a place for bowing at Mass. That's part of the tradition of the Mass. And there are certain prescribed bows. So, for example, if you're in the congregation, which you would be, and the priest is, you know, he's saying that part of the Mass where he says, let's show one another a sign of peace. Often the deacon, if there is a deacon present, will say that. But regardless, you can't walk up there and shake his hand. But if you're making eye contact, you can certainly bow to him because that's what's called for in the Mass. So the Mass specifically says to show the other people there a

0: as a sign of friendship. And that in the ancient world, and certainly in that culture, that was a very acceptable, very recognizable manifestation of your friendship with somebody and your peace with that person. So it's properly called the kiss of peace, but I think it sounds weird to the average 21st century American to call it that. So it has been more commonly referred to as the sign of peace. So when you're in the congregation and you catch Father McGillicuddy's eye and you want to offer him a sign of peace and you bow to him, that's perfectly fine and even called for by the rubrics. That's different from this sort of faux traditional novelty that's popping up where people bow to the priest as he's processing by. And that would not be a good thing to do. I think it should be discouraged because it not only is it not called for, it's a public gesture that other people looking at it, Angelina, are going to say, why is he doing that? And another thing, another side note here is if nobody else is doing it, it stands out and it can run the risk of, you know, a kind of form of pride. And these are things that I develop in the article. I won't try to elaborate on all those now. But just to say that there are times in the Mass when it is appropriate and called for to bow to the priest. If you're bringing up the gifts, for example, you and your husband and your kids, you're bringing the gifts up. The priest is there receiving them with you or from you with his acolytes. It's a custom to bow to each other. He would bow to you, you'd bow to him. That's an example of where it's called for. What I'm referring to is something different from that, where it's not called for. It's even, in fact, discouraged. And there are some things in the church's instruction that actually discourage that kind of thing. Does that make sense to you, what I'm saying? That there is a time and place in the Mass to bow to the priest? You see?
1: Yes. Yeah. Makes perfect sense. Thank you so much.
0: Okay. You're most welcome. Well, when that article's ready, I'll mention it on the program, and I hope you find it interesting. Thank you. Let's go now to Kenneth in Staten Island. Good morning, Kenneth. Thanks for your patience.
2: Good morning. Good morning.
0: Yes, sir.
2: I got a dilemma here. They changed the wording at the consecration. Now the priest says he himself took bread. Used to be he took bread and offered it, etc. But they don't say he himself took the wine. They say he took the cup. So what is your thoughts on this new wording, he himself took the bread?
0: Yeah. What I would need to do is look at the text of the, it sounds like it's from the Roman canon, which is the first Eucharistic prayer, the most ancient and venerable one. And I believe that phrase is in there. I believe that he's reading exactly what is there. Now I'd have to check it to double check to make sure, because I don't have it in front of me, so I can't say with certitude. But I do believe that he's reading what's there. Now let's take a worst case scenario and imagine that he's saying something a lot like that that's not in the book. It wouldn't invalidate the Mass, would not invalidate the Holy Eucharist. It would be at most something illicit, but not seriously so. But I don't think it's even that. I think that he's reading from what's in the translation. Now, you may remember back around 2011, somewhere around there, Pope Benedict signed off on a new and far superior translation of the English of the Mass compared to what it was before. And it corrected and improved and enhanced a great deal of the Mass as it had been translated into English before. And it added lots of things that had been there in the Latin prayers that were restored or that, you know, weren't in that earlier translation. And these are those kind of things that you may not have thought of or really, you know, that maybe never really noticed it until it jumped out at you. So what I'll have to do is do some homework and find out if he himself is in it. Another example of that would be in the same section where it says he took into his venerable

0: hands. That wasn't, the word venerable wasn't part of the earlier translation of the Eucharistic prayer.
1: As yeah, I remember new, that.
0: Yeah, I remember that. So as of the new translation, it's now there. And for some people, it seemed like, oh, well, why is that in there? It didn't used to be in there before. It was restoring something that was there all along, but went missing in that first translation. I think this may be something like that.
1: Yeah, I appreciate that because I noticed the, I go to daily mass, I noticed the changes. And yeah. And some of them, I can't say whether I like or dislike. I just am in wonderment, you know, because I'm not a language scholar. I just know English. So when they change it, I'm thinking, do I have to change my understanding? Like 2 Timothy 1:7, it says on the St. Joseph's edition that I like, that God has not given us the spirit of fear, but of power, of love, and of a sound mind. Mm-hmm. And they took that out. It's not the sound mind anymore. They use the word discipline. So I'm just, if that's mm-hmm. getting me to get into scripture, I don't know. But it's, I'm not that educated in language. So I just in wonderment. But thank you for your comment on that. I appreciate that.
0: Oh, you're most welcome. Thank you for that. If I may share with you something that I stumbled over a long time ago, you may remember this. It used to be from in the 60s and 70s and into the 80s and maybe to some extent in the 90s as well. I'm hazy on when it changed. It used to be that the lectors, when they finished reading the reading at Mass, they would say, "This is the word of the Lord." You remember that?
1: Yes.
0: This is the word of the Lord. Okay. Then the church tightened things up and it changed to simply the word of the Lord. Yes. I remember thinking, this is like, why are they tampering with the Mass? And I did a little bit of checking and I found out very quickly that this was the right thing to do because in the original Latin, it is verbum domini, the word of the Lord. And what had happened was in the aftermath of Vatican II, in that translation, not in the translation per se, but in the liturgical books, they added this phrase that wasn't there. This is the word of the Lord. That was never there before. So when the church said, okay, no, it's now the word of the Lord, it was actually an improvement and it was restoring it to its original Latin form as translated into English. Another one is, it's of more recent origin, one God forever and ever, amen. That's the conclusion of a prayer at Mass that the priest says. And this also caused a bit of stumbling for some people because that's what we have been used to for so long. But here too, it was a restoration to just say God forever and ever, amen. It wasn't in any way suggesting that we don't believe in one God, because we do, but it was a way to restore it to its original version. And so the priest now doesn't say one God forever and ever, amen, but just God forever and ever, amen. And that is another subtle example of where these improvements are coming in, but they seem at first glance to be, you know, like, why are you changing it from the traditional way to something different when the change is going in the direction of the traditional way? Do you see what I mean?
1: Yeah. I appreciate it. Thank you.
0: Yeah, you got it. Thank you. 888-914-9149. Let's go to a break. Haha. Let's go to a break and we'll come back to more. I'm tempted to put somebody on the air right now, but wouldn't be prudent at this juncture. But it will be prudent in about 2 minutes. So stand by.

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6: Okay, moving forward here, let's go now to Jerry in Silver Spring, Maryland. Hi, Jerry.
8: I'm sorry. I'll be back. You go ahead. Hey, so I have a question for you.
6: Yes.
8: And it's very simple. It's two questions, actually, and it has to do with your conversation lately about doing the proper gestures at Mass and what's proper and what isn't proper. Okay, so here's the first question. As a child, I remember kneeling during the prayer, Lamb of God, you take away the sins of the world, have mercy on us. And then it changed and people don't kneel anymore. And then, so is it wrong or right to kneel then, or am I just misremembering? And then
6: you're remembering correctly. Okay. Did you have a second question?
8: Yes, and it all is in the same vein. The second is, okay, as a child, I was taught to genuflect when the priest was processing out of Mass.
6: Okay.
8: Not in, but out.
6: Two separate issues. I'll take them in order. How about that? So in the new Mass, the rubric is that the faithful of the congregation remain standing during the recitation of the Agnus Dei, the Lamb of God, and then we kneel immediately after that. So that's the norm or the posture that we should all adopt. Now, I know, and I see this occasionally, even in my own parish, there are some people who won't do that. And they insist on kneeling when everybody else is standing because that's how they saw it done at the traditional Mass. Or maybe maybe they never went to the traditional Latin Mass, but they think it's more traditional, therefore, to kneel during the Agnus Dei, which it is what you do during the traditional Mass. So either way, I mean, you're not doing anything inherently wrong. I mean, you're not committing a sin or anything like that. I wouldn't want you to feel as though you were doing something sinful, God forbid, because it's a sign of respect for the Lord. But it is jarring, and it introduces a sign of division into the community, especially at the point where we should be fully united. And it also, you know, let's face it, there is a tendency to like, look how traditional I am. I kneel when everybody else is standing. Okay, that's between you and God, but I'm going to kneel now. And, you know, people see that. So it does send a signal, and it's not necessary that somebody kneel then. Now, if you're at the traditional Mass, kneel. Now, imagine, let's kind of reverse the role for a second. Imagine that you were at a traditional Latin Mass, everybody else is kneeling, and you don't kneel. You remain standing during the Agnus Dei, and then you kneel when it's over, because that's how they do it at the parish down the street. That's how they do it at the new Mass. That's how the majority of Catholics do it, and therefore I'm going to do it that way. Well, no, because you're not at the new Mass. You're at the traditional Mass. And at the traditional Mass, people kneel. That's why you should kneel. So I'm simply proposing that parity be what we see here, and that the same kind of respect be given, so that when you're at the new Mass, you don't kneel. I'm not referring to you personally. Don't misunderstand me, Jerry. But there are those people who they're going to show everybody else just how traditional they are, because they're going to kneel during that time when the other people aren't kneeling. Do you see the parallel between the two?
8: Yes, but so I feel almost a compulsion to kneel. And then then in that same vein, you'll notice a lot of women wearing veils. Mm-hmm. Not a lot, but a certain core group do, and then all right. The rest don't. Right. And that sort of thing. And I'm just saying, you know, the veils, I grew up wearing a veil, but I don't, of course, I don't wear one now. I just mean, I don't.
6: You could if you wanted to.
8: Like, I should.
6: Well, there is a biblical principle that women should cover their hair. I think it's a custom that should definitely come back. I wish the church hadn't changed that, or at least relaxed that. I think it's a good and biblical and definitely traditional thing to do. But if you were not wearing let me put it this way, those women who wear veils at Mass, at the new Mass, that's good. The church permits it. It's fine. No problem. If somebody is at the traditional Mass, heaven help the woman who's not wearing a veil there, because there will be looks of opprobrium shot in her direction because she's not following the custom in the traditional Latin Mass, which is really what I'm arguing for here, that when you're at the traditional Mass, you do how it's prescribed there. When you're at the new Mass, you do how it's prescribed there. I think it's a simple thing. Yeah, and so what was your second question again? Had to do with what?
8: Genuflecting when the priest passes and he's going out, processing out.
6: Yeah, well then whoever taught you that shouldn't have taught you that, because that was never part of the traditional Mass. It's not in the rubrics. Some people argue, well, there are no rubrics for lay people. Of course there are. There are plenty of rubrics for lay people, even if they may not be referred to by that name. But it was very precise. It is very precise in the traditional Mass, when we stand, when we sit, when we kneel, the responses, when to make the sign of the cross, you know, when to bow during the creed, etc. There are plenty of very detailed instructions for the congregation, and nowhere ever did the church in her rubric say that people should genuflect or bow to the priest when he's recessing. Now, in the traditional Mass, the priest doesn't process up into the sanctuary from the back or return at the end of Mass that way. That happens in the new Mass. in the old masses, you know, the bell would ring and the priest would walk out into the sanctuary from the sacristy. And yes. So like at a low mass, that's what you would see. But if somebody taught you when you were a child to genuflect to the priest, they shouldn't have been teaching that because it wasn't part of the rubrics of the mass.
8: Okay. I appreciate the information you've given me.
6: You're have welcome. A wonderful day. Thank you. Thank you for being receptive. Let's go to Carla now in Albuquerque. Hello, Carla.
9: Hello. Good morning, Patrick.
6: Good morning.
9: I have a question. So my niece questioned me about when we go, right before we go to communion. Okay. That,
6: by the way, whatever drawer you're rummaging in right now is kind of distracting.
9: If you sorry.
6: Thank you.
9: So she asked, she said that what we say before we go to communion, she wonders why we have to go to confession because she feels that at that moment, it says, it tells us that we are, that God is accepting us and with our sins and all, I guess.
6: I see. So are you talking about the Lord, I am not worthy that you should enter under my roof? But only say the word, my soul shall be healed. It's a beautiful prayer. Yeah. Well, the disconnect here is that although she's correct, it is an expression of our sorrow for sin. It's a final moment where we prepare ourselves to receive Holy Communion, but it doesn't take the place of sacramental confession. And that's the key to this issue here, is that the church says that if you're aware of being in the state of mortal sin, that you may not receive Holy Communion until you've gone to confession, sacramental, and be sacramentally absolved. Now, it is true that in the penitential rite of the Mass, the Confiteor, I confess to Almighty God and to you, my brothers and sisters, that I have greatly sinned. That prayer, the Kyrie eleison in Greek, or as we say it in English, Lord have mercy, Christ have mercy, Lord have mercy. That part of the Mass is explicitly to absolve you of your venial sins. So if you're at Mass and all you have are venial sins and there are no mortal sins, you are officially absolved and you are formally absolved of those sins in the Mass. That's what the penitential rite does. Then you receive Holy Communion. Not that you couldn't have received Holy Communion before that if you had no mortal sin, but if someone's at Mass and they have some mortal sins, then none of them are absolved in the penitential rite at Mass. It's either all or nothing. So for those who have mortal sin, they have to go to confession before they receive communion, which is why her point about the Lord, I am not worthy prayer, as good and important as it is, it doesn't prepare the soul to receive communion if the soul is in mortal sin.
9: Okay, so it has to mainly do with mortal sin.
6: Yes. If someone's in venial sin only, that is not, it's not an obstacle at all to receive Holy Communion.
9: Oh, okay. Perfect. Thank you so much for explaining. I wasn't quite sure how to answer that one for her.
6: Okay. Yeah, and maybe you can send her a link to this part of the program. Usually about an hour after the show is over, the archive of the whole show gets put on relevantradio.com/Patrick or on the Relevant Radio app. So if you wanted to just text her the link, you could let me do the heavy lifting for you.
9: Perfect. I will definitely do that. Thank you so much.
6: All right. Thank you. Appreciate that. How about Kate now in Antioch, Illinois? Good morning, Kate.
10: Good morning, Patrick. Good morning. I have a question. I have visited a church that is, on occasion, we went to this church, and they actually have no kneelers at all to use. And there's no kneeling during any part of the Mass. I was a little baffled, and I mean, we kind of sat in the back and kneeled on the floor,
6: right?
10: Because we felt very strange not kneeling during the consecration and everything. And I kind of was a little offended that they decided they're going to be different, but I didn't know if that was acceptable in some locations or what's going on with that. So I wondered what you thought.
6: Yeah, there's a subtlety here that's worth noting. So there is no requirement, there's no mandate. In other words, that there have to be kneelers, at least not in any explicit way. It is the custom, that's for sure, but it's not required. But what is required is kneeling. So we kneel during those times of for example, the Eucharistic prayer. We kneel after the Agnus Dei, the Lamb of God. We kneel after receiving Holy Communion, come back to our pews and kneel. Or you could sit if you wish to do so. But the church doesn't say you have to have kneelers. It just says that you kneel. So the reason we have kneelers is because everybody would prefer to kneel on something a bit more comfortable than the floor. But if there is no kneeler, then you just kneel on the floor. But I know what you're talking about. What you're talking about is in churches where whoever the liturgist was or whoever, you know, designed this thought, oh, wouldn't it be great if we just don't have any kneelers? That way nobody will kneel because that's so traditional. And we got, I mean, that's pre-Vatican II, man. We got to update so we won't have any kneelers and therefore people won't kneel. It's a deeply misguided mindset. And if you find yourself in that situation, kneel anyway when you're supposed to, but just kneel on the floor.
10: Yeah, and actually my impression was that not so much pre-Vatican II and trying to be traditionalist, but that they were actually trying to be progressive or something, because I also had to be subjected to a homily where the priest was being very, well, just say left-wing, and we almost walked out for the things he was saying were just so anti-liturgical. And nobody kneeled, and we were in the back kneeling on this hard floor. It was a newer church, so it was they definitely weren't like, oh, well, this was an old church and we couldn't adapt or something.
6: Yeah, it's an ideology that is being imposed on the flock, and it's deeply unfortunate. Some priests, they think that they've got the right to impose their ideologies on people, and eventually they're going to have to answer for all that. But in the meantime, we just do the best we can and we suffer through it. I'm reminded of a story that I was told once by a priest, a friend of mine who was a priest, and he described an instance when the new bishop, the new actually archbishop, because it was an archdiocese, the new archbishop showed up incognito at the seminary for that diocese, and he sat in the back as the seminarians were at Mass. And when Mass was over, of course, then, like, I guess it was the rector who saw him, like, oh my gosh, the archbishop's there. So he came back, and in their conversation, the archbishop said, how come the seminarians are not kneeling during the times of Mass when they should be kneeling? And the rector said, oh, well, it gets better. The rector said, well, we don't have any kneelers in the seminary chapel. That's, you know, again, a holdover from the hangover of the spirit of Vatican II nonsense that came in after Vatican II, and anything goes, and let's get rid of everything traditional. So that was what the rector of the seminary said. He said, well, there are no kneelers in this chapel. And the new archbishop said, I didn't ask you why there are no kneelers here. I asked you why are they not kneeling? Because even if there are no kneelers, they should still be kneeling. And you know what happened? They installed kneelers in that seminary chapel.
10: Yeah, because some people have a hard time kneeling even on the kneelers. You know, they have a bad knee
6: or
10: something.
6: Sit.
10: So,
6: you can sit if you need to. I mean, there are times in my old age where, you know, kneeling becomes more of a distraction and I can't really pray. So maybe after communion, after kneeling for a while, I might sit if I get a cramp in my back. That's just life. God understands.
10: Yes, absolutely. I agree with that. Well, thank you so much, Patrick. I appreciate
6: your
10: input.
6: Welcome. You're most welcome. Let's take a break and we'll come back to more. My number is still good for the next 21 minutes, 888-914-9149. 888-914-9149.
11: The only thing that doctors have to report are abortion pill cases, deaths. They don't have to report injuries. And so we don't even know how many women are being injured every year by these very, very strong chemical drugs.
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13: Hello, this is Bishop Terry LaValle of the Diocese of Ogdensburg. Let us pray. Remember, O most gracious Virgin Mary, that never was it known that anyone who fled to your protection, implored your help, or sought your intercession was left unaided. Inspired with this confidence, I fly unto you, O Virgin of Virgins, our Mother, To you do we come, before you we stand, sinful and sorrowful. O Mother of the Word incarnate, despise not our petitions, but in your mercy, hear and answer them. Through Christ our Lord. Amen.
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6: Let's go now to Rita in Harwood Heights, Illinois. Good morning, Rita.
19: Thank you for taking my call.
6: Yeah, you're welcome.
19: I have a nephew, a great nephew, and he had a heart transplant. He was born in 01. And he had a heart transplant when he was 15, but it hasn't. It's being rejected now. So they could keep going in and doing biopsies arterially, and they split his artery the last time they went in there. Anyway,
6: you must be deeply anguished by this.
19: He never had confirmation, and without all the sacraments, I was wondering if his soul would be. Because he's pretty near death right now.
6: Absolutely. Not having been confirmed is not something that would prevent him from going to heaven. Is that what you're asking?
19: Rita? I'm sorry, I can't hear you.
6: Are you asking me whether or not he can go to heaven if he hasn't been confirmed?
19: Yes.
6: Yes, he certainly can. Now, my advice would be this. If you have either you yourself or if it's your son or daughter, his mother or father, when the priest comes to give him the last rites, to give him, you know, the sacrament of anointing of the sick, hear his confession, etc., the priest will have the delegated.
19: His mother gave up on God a long time ago after a big divorce.
6: Okay. Do you have any ability to ask a priest to go to visit him?
19: No, I don't. They live in a different area of the state, and. And she, like I say, she gave up on God a long time ago. They don't go to church at all.
6: Fair enough. Is he himself religious?
19: He himself, no.
6: Okay, so I will offer you two recommendations. The first one is the one I would pursue first. I would, if I were you, I would get on the phone and call the parish nearest to where he is. He's in Hospital X in some city. Call the parish near there and it's an emergency call you're going to call. They may have the emergency number for the priest in the bulletin, and ask the priest or ask the secretary to ask the priest to say, give him the situation. My grandson is in this hospital. He's a baptized Catholic. His parents have fallen away. Would you please I'm requesting as his grandmother that a priest go there for an emergency sick call to give him the anointing of the sick, ask him if he'd like to hear his confession, you know, to do those sacramental preparations for him. And he may be overjoyed that a priest would come and see him and very well may say, yes, I want all this. But as part of that, the priest, under ordinary circumstances, would have the delegated authority by the bishop, and he could get the permission on an ad hoc basis from the bishop to give the sacrament of confirmation to this young man. The priest can do that if the bishop delegates him to do so, and he may well be able to do that. Okay. But if I were you, I wouldn't just say because his parents have fallen away and he has fallen away, therefore you should do nothing. I would be proactive, and you take matters into your own hands, and you call the parish, and you have the priest go visit him. Now, let's pause. That's one scenario. Now, the other scenario might be that if, for whatever reason, either you don't make that call or the priest doesn't go and visit him, the fact that he has not been confirmed is not going to prevent him from going to heaven. We go to heaven if we die in the state of grace. People who don't die in the state of grace, the state of mortal sin, they go to hell. So I would move heaven and earth if I were you to arrange for a Catholic priest to go visit him so that he has an opportunity to pray and repent and be anointed, etc. That would be the very best possible thing. And even if it turns out that the priest goes there and he tries and the young man says, nope, I don't want any of that, at least you will have done everything you can do to try to help him. I would definitely do that.
19: Okay, I'll do that.
6: Okay.
19: Thank you.
6: You're welcome. Hang in there. This must be very hard for you. I can only imagine.
19: Yes, it is very hard for me because I'm sparing my sister too.
6: I'm so sorry. Invoke the intercession of this grandson's guardian angel. Ask his guardian angel to shine the light of truth into his mind so that he will see that he needs to get right with God. And his guardian angel definitely will help him. So if I were you, I would be saying some prayers to your grandson's guardian angel for that reason. And, you know, maybe even pray to the guardian angel of the priest so that he will be, you know, all the more urgent and prompt in coming to see your grandson. All right. Thank you, Rita. Let's go to Jared now in Florida. Good morning, Jared.
20: Good morning, Patrick. Yeah, I was just thinking, too, after that last caller, isn't St. John of God the patron saint of, I think, hearts? Or
6: could be.
20: Heart illness?
6: Could be. I don't know off the top of my head. I'd have to Google that, yeah. But that well may be the case.
20: Yeah. So I had a question. So there's the Ethiopian Orthodox, I don't know how you say this, Tewahedo Church.
6: Mm-hmm.
20: They have, I guess it's one of the Orthodox churches. I was wondering why they have like the Book of Enoch in their canon of scripture, because it was saying right. that like they split off from the Coptic Orthodox Church, and that the Coptic Orthodox split off in like 451 AD, but that was after the scripture of canon was already finalized. Mm-hmm. Like wasn't like 402 or something like that, like the last year?
6: Well, it was codified in 382 at the Council of Rome, and then again in the North African councils of Hippo and Carthage in the 390s, and then in the early 400s. So there were four separate regional councils that also defined the canon. But that's a bit of a side note. You're wondering why is it that the Ethiopian Orthodox Bible has more books? Total, instead of 73, they've got 80 or 81. That's your question, right?
20: Well, I know sometimes it has to do with the way they number it, but they have certain books, like the Book of Enoch, that's not, we don't consider canonical. And
6: right.
20: if they split off after the canon of scripture was formed, why would they have that? Did they just like later on say, well, we want this one or something?
6: Yeah, that's basically it. So remember, too, that the canon was fixed, that's for sure, in those regional synods that I just referred to. The African Code is what they call the councils of Hippo and Carthage, but they were not ecumenical councils. So the net effect was that, for all intents and purposes, the canon was settled. And it was settled, but it wasn't formally declared by an ecumenical council until the Council of Florence in the 1400s, roughly a century before the Council of Trent. So in the Council of Florence, the entire 73 books of the Old and New Testament were formally declared at that ecumenical council, even though, practically speaking, the issue had been settled and observed that way. But that leads to your question, why is it that this group had a different canon? Because they in that area, I'm presuming a few things here, but in that area, the custom was to include these other books. And what they would probably tell you is that there had not been an ecumenical council that declared this that would be binding. Therefore, because they didn't feel bound by the customs in the rest of the church, they felt free to include these in their scripture, in their canon of scripture.
20: Okay. What does ecumenical mean? Does that just mean like where all the bishops are there as opposed to just a...
6: Yeah, it's from the Greek word that means family. So the term ecumenical in terms of a council has a particular meaning. It means that it's a general council where all the bishops of the whole world are invited to participate. Now, and obviously not all bishops in the whole world can participate, logistically speaking, but it is an ecumenical council that is called for the purpose of making determinations, defining a dogma, that kind of thing. And it's different, and it's far more weighty and authoritative than, say, a regional synod would be. But in those North African councils, small c council, not ecumenical, those did carry, practically speaking, a tremendous weight of authority, even though they were not at the level of an ecumenical council. And so I suspect that's probably part of the Ethiopian Orthodox case for why they have those 80 or 81 books instead of 73.
20: Okay. So that's kind of like also with the Orthodox, why they have the problem with the Holy Spirit coming from and the Son, right?
6: So the filioque, so we say in the Creed, we believe in the Holy Spirit, the Lord, the giver of life, who proceeds from the Father and the Son. Filioque means in Latin, and the Son. That was added after the fact by Catholics in Spain, I think is where it began originally, as a way to combat the Arian heresy. Now, it's true. I mean, the Holy Spirit does indeed proceed from the Father and the Son. But to your point, that was not the formula that was decided upon at the councils of Constantinople and Nicaea. And so the creed that we recite at Mass on Sunday in its original form did not include and the Son. So that provokes the Eastern Orthodox. They're fit to be tied because their argument has always been, you did this unilaterally, you didn't have the authority to add this to the creed because it was fixed at the ecumenical councils and you've deviated from that. That's their argument. We don't have to descend into those polemics, but that touches on the issue that you're raising. I hope that's helpful, Jared. Thank you. Let's go to Ann now in Florida. Hi, Ann.
0: Very good. Thank you for taking the call.
6: You're welcome.
0: I just wanted to make a comment.
6: Could you please speak up a little bit more, Ann? I'm having a hard time hearing you.
0: I was just wanting to make a comment. I'm a gentleman who has spoke about, I'm sorry, I'm in the grocery store.
6: I'm having a hard time understanding. Are you on speakerphone, Ann?
0: Yes.
6: I can't understand what you're saying. Please take it off speakerphone. Okay. Yeah, oops. Well, that's what happens. Let's go now to Jim in California. Good morning, Jim.
21: Good morning, Patrick. Can you hear me okay?
6: I can. You sound loud and clear.
21: Oh, good. Oh, good. Thanks. I have three questions. I'm just going to go really quickly because I don't know if you're running out of time right now. But the first one is, we moved to a new parish, and there's two different priests that, run that speak there. And one of them does the traditional Nicene Creed when we're, when we're doing our confession. And then the other one kind of switches back and forth between nothing, where he just says, Lord, have mercy, and doing a very abbreviated version of the Nicene Creed. So my question was, you know, is there a reason for that? And then the second one is,
1: let me pause before we get to the second one. If it's a Sunday Mass, the Nicene Creed is prescribed to be recited. If it's a daily Mass, they could use the Apostles' Creed, which is shorter than the Nicene Creed. Are you talking about a daily Mass or a Sunday Mass?
21: No, Sunday Mass. And so one of them does the Apostles' Creed. That's what the shorter version is. The other one does the complete Nicene Creed. Gotcha. And then the second priest sometimes doesn't do any creed at all. He just, you know, does the Lord have mercy. So I'm just a little worried that he is forgiving our sins when he does that.
1: Say that again. Is he forgiving sins? You talk about the creed, which doesn't have anything directly to do with forgiving sins. Maybe I missed something.
21: Oh, well, before and after the creed, he just says, Lord have mercy, Christ have mercy, and then he says something about forgiving our sins, and you said that earlier about the priest forgiving our venial sins at the beginning of the Mass.
1: So if the priest, I see what you're saying, rather than using the full prayers of the, like the Confiteor, for example, or the Christ have mercy, or Lord have mercy, Christ have mercy, Lord have mercy, he's going through it quickly and in a kind of abbreviated way, is what it sounds like you're saying. Do I have that right?
21: Yes. Yes, correct.
1: All right. Well, yes, technically. And keep in mind that the priest himself, and this is actually an interesting question theologically, it's that part of the Mass where we are invoking God's forgiveness for our sins, that inherent in that penitential rite is the express forgiveness of those venial sins. That's true. But if the priest were to be doing it according to what's in the liturgical book, the sacramentary, I don't know, and I have to double check. There may be some provision there that would permit him to choose an option that would be shorter. I think that's the case, that he can choose among these options which to use, whether it's the Confiteor or the Kyrie, that kind of thing. That's a question I'd have to double check on. But I think that might be what you're saying.
21: Okay. No problem. And then you were talking about, you've answered this like three times this morning, but it's about kneeling or not kneeling. Mm-hmm. So this new parish, they don't kneel for anything, but they do have kneelers there. So we've just always knelt at the certain, you know, parts of the Mass, and we're almost the only ones that are doing that. You also said that we should try to, you know, look like everybody else. So I don't know if we should change or... Because you said it was mandatory on some of those parts.
1: Yeah, it's normative, I think is the term I used, and this is the normative posture for all Catholics in the United States. Elsewhere too, but this is the custom now. Some bishops have mandated in their dioceses that people must stand. Now, they do have the competence to make that kind of a change. I don't think it's pastorally wise to do so. I'm not a bishop. I'll never be a bishop. But if I were a bishop, I wouldn't do that. I would maintain the unity of the posture with all the faithful throughout the country. So that is that's the norm that's given. I have to leave it at that, though. Thank you, Jim. Appreciate it. And thank you, everybody else. I look forward to being with you again tomorrow. Same Pat time, same Pat channel. And in the meantime, I will pray for you. Please pray for me. God bless you.
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25: With your first look at news from the Vatican and around the world, I'm Mary Graham with your Catholic News Week in Review. Jesus was trending on X on Friday as Grok confirmed Jesus is the Son of God and the only true God. A user posted a picture of over 40 gods. Grok was asked to remove all the fake gods. In the end, the only image left was that of Jesus. When prodded, Grok doubled down that Jesus is the Son of God and that God raised him from the dead. The Elon Musk AI tool noted the historical evidence of the resurrection is undeniable. Financial reports from the USCCB revealed a $43.6 million increase in net assets from 2024 to 2025, despite a 60% decline in federal refugee program grants. The bishop said their money grew mostly because long-term investments did well in 2025. The USCCB's financial audits for 2024 and 2025 also showed total operating expenses fell about $100 million because of discontinued migrant program activity. Bishop Robert Barron met privately with Pope Leo XIV at the Vatican on Thursday, describing his extended one-on-one conversation with the Pope as delightful. He said the Chicago-born Pope opened with a hometown connection when he said, well, two guys from Chicago. Bishop Barron told OSV News Pope Leo's papacy is contributing to signs of renewed religious interest in the United States, especially among young people. He credited the Pope's American background, presence, and charisma with making him relatable to the U.S. audience. Bishop Barron, who heads the Diocese of Winona, Rochester, Minnesota, was in Rome to ordain 18 American seminarians at St. Peter's Basilica. Pope Leo XIV is encouraging contemplative nuns to uphold their commitment to silence amid a noisy world and aging religious community. The pontiff made these remarks during a private audience with a delegation from the International Commission of Dominican Contemplative Nuns. I'm Mary Graham for Relevant Radio News.
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10: 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He took us on trips. 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Still, even if your earthly father was absent or didn't love you, there's always one father who loves you more than you can imagine.
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10: Welcome to The Inner Life, and a very happy Friday to you. This is the show that's all about spiritual direction, and I'm your host, Deacon Patrick Conley. Thanks for joining us today. 1 John 4:8 tells us that God is love. Jesus himself came to reveal the great love the Father has for every human person created in his image and likeness, most especially by dying for us on the cross. But so often we need to learn how to believe and then receive the love of our Heavenly Father. I'm convinced that if we don't understand the love of God, at least in part, then our Catholic faith, it sort of degenerates into a bunch of rule following that we try to white-knuckle our way through, stopping far short of the abundant life that Jesus said he came to give. I think my favorite Bible verse is probably Romans 5:8. But God proves his love for us in that while we were still sinners, Christ died for us. We don't earn God's love. We don't have to measure up in order to make God love us. What's more, regardless of where we are in life or what we've done, the love of God is not only constant, but it's overflowing. We're dedicating the show today to talking about that same constant, overflowing love of God the Father, a good thing to remind ourselves of daily. Joining us as our spiritual director today is Father Craig DeYoung. Father Craig is a priest for the Diocese of Austin, currently serving as the pastor of St. Louis King of France Parish in Austin, Texas. Father Craig, thanks for joining us again. Good to be with you today.
11: It is good to be back, and congratulations. I did not know you had been ordained as a deacon, so thank you, Deacon Patrick.
18: Yeah, I appreciate that. Thank you very much. Yeah, still getting used to it. so it's coming along, though. It's very good. It's a blessing. Well, I think there's so many places that we could just begin in this conversation of the love of the Father. But, you know, looking at the scriptures and the record that we have, especially in the life of our Lord, I mean, what are some of the things that tell us that God loves us?
11: Well, you know, the most direct way that God tells us this is the fact that we exist, I think. You know, we are not sort of necessary in the philosophical sense. We are, he chooses to create us and to hold us in existence. So the very fact that you and I exist right now tells us that God wills it. And no one's twisting God's arm to do that. He chooses to. So why does he choose to? Well, because he is good and he loves us and wants to share his goodness with us. The second is the word that he speaks of love, which is his word made flesh, our Lord Jesus Christ. His whole life, death, and resurrection is the revelation of the heart of the Father. The Father gives us his Son, but his Son, Jesus, gives us the Father. And of course, together they give us the Spirit, and the Spirit gives us the truth and life of God. So it's just a constant giving and revelation of this love. Everything pertains to it.
18: Yeah, it's so central that it's sometimes hard to think about how do you get into the topic, but it's so central and foundational to who we are as people, as you said, created in God's image and likeness, but also as his beloved children as well. And one of the things, so I saw a t-shirt once, Father, you may appreciate this. I saw a t-shirt once that said across the top, it had a picture of Jesus in the center, and across the top it says, "Jesus loves you." And then beneath it says, "But then again, he loved everybody." He loves everybody, right? So, I mean, I think though that sometimes we can kind of take that on, right? We can kind of think that, well, God is love, so God loves everyone, and that there's nothing particularly special about me when it comes to that. But that seems to me to be at least a little off in the way that God's love actually functions in our lives, doesn't it?
11: It is. You know, it's so funny you mentioned the t-shirt. I actually think of the movie The Incredibles and the little boy Dash. He says, "If everyone's special, then no one's special."
18: Yeah, there you go. And very good.
11: Yeah, you know, I love that because it is exactly what most of us end up thinking. And yet, you know, the truth is something far beyond that. You know, if God is infinite, and we believe him to be infinite, meaning there's no sort of limits to God's goodness or his love, there are then sort of infinite expressions of that goodness and that beauty and that truth. And each of us made in the image and likeness of God expresses the beauty and the goodness of God in an individual and unique way, a way that is not replicable by any other human being. And so the Lord, in every person he makes and creates in his image and likeness, sort of imbues each of us with a unique beauty and goodness and share in his truth and his oneness that no other being in existence does. And he can't sort of run out of like templates or ideas for a new way of expressing that beauty. So maybe one way of thinking of it is like a treasure chest full of jewels. Every jewel is precious. Even if it has some similarities with the other jewels, it's sort of unique. And maybe even more than jewels, maybe you think of sorts of pieces of art or artwork. While there might be similarities across them, we appreciate each piece uniquely for its own sort of worth and value. Yeah, and so I think, you know, that's one way of sort of working through that problem is sort of finding some analogies and ways to think through it. Maybe one last one is, you know, if you have children, you love all of your children, but you know every one of your children in a different way, and you love them a little differently because of who they are and your particular relationship with them. And that doesn't make it less special.
18: Mm-hmm. I love those analogies, Father, and I got caught up a little bit in the artwork thing. I've visited a number of art museums in my life, and just thinking about that, moving from room to room and seeing all these different masterpieces, and you can get overwhelmed pretty easily as just someone who's spectating there, you know, and I have virtually no artistic talent of my own, but to see the different works and how they're each uniquely crafted and created by their creator, by the artist who is making that, and just thinking that of all these different pieces of art, you know, I might have some that are particularly attractive to me, others maybe not. But at the same time, I think it's reasonable to think that the creator of each piece has a particular affection or fondness for that piece because he or she spent so much time putting into it.
11: Yes, I think that's true. And I can see how the cynical mind might go another direction with it. So maybe some of our listeners okay. as well, in the sense of, you know, that the artist makes the piece of art and it's not up to his ideal or standard. And so he makes a new piece of art or moves on to the next one. And I think, you know, the challenge with any analogy is for whatever similarities we find in it, there's always sort of some dissimilarities. Would love to probably talk about this a little bit more in the context of our own personal relationships with our fathers. Because, you know, like you mentioned at the beginning of the show, your relationship with your father was quite good, but I'm sure there's things in that relationship that needed work, right? And your father probably at all moments didn't do everything exactly right. The same is true of my dad, you know, and I love him deeply, but there's some obvious flaws there, and he would probably be the first one to tell you about them, knowing my father. But we have to kind of work through sort of our experience.

0: who aren't in the same economic class or something like that. He says, you always give respect to everybody. And I would affirm those things. But then I would also recognize the ways that my dad is not like God the Father. My father sometimes was very absent, caught up in his work. He wasn't always as present as we would like. I can say, well, my God is not like my dad in this way. But then even the things that I said were good about my dad, I have to think about God being even greater than that. The way that my dad sort of was always sort of ready to take my phone call or give me advice or hear what I had to say, like God is even more present. God is even more attentive, and he understands even more deeply my life and my heart. And so you kind of have to work through everything. And I would say like the artist example is similar. You'd say, yes, the artist, every piece is unique and expresses, you know, his sort of goodness, but it's like it in this way. And that's what we appreciate. But the negative aspect of it, we have to work out. And then we have to say, but God is even greater than this idea that we have of him.
1: Well spoken, Father. Yeah. Every analogy limps, of course, but they can help bring us to somewhat of a greater understanding. We're talking today about loved by the Father. You are loved by the Father. Have there been particular ways in your life that you have really seen the love of God really manifest to you? Are there things that you'd like to meditate upon, certain scriptures or maybe the crucifix or something that spurs on that love in your own heart, that to respond to that love, to receive it and to respond to it? Or maybe you have questions about, can God really love me or somebody that you particularly may not like very much? All these are welcome and more. If you give us a call at 888-914-9149. That's our toll-free studio line sponsored by the Catholic Order of Foresters. The number again is 888-914-9149, or send us an email, innerlife@relevantradio.com. Carrying on in the same vein there, Father, I think one of the things that can help us to better understand, too, is that my understanding is that God, you know, again, in his will that he created us, that's the first place you went, that's an evidence for his love. But there again, he created us, our Catholic teaching would say, each one of us individually. In other words, he wills each individual human person, right? It's not just like he set the ball in motion and human beings became reproductive and then he kind of stepped out of the picture.
0: Right. We often think sort of God in a, let's say, a deistic way where, you know, it's sort of like bowling, you know, you get ready, you line up your shot, and then you let go of the ball and now you're hands off and you can't sort of do anything about it. That's not the way God creates. God is present to his creation, not sort of like just getting it started and stepping out of the way. He is present and active in his creation even now. He is continuing to create. Yes, we have the days of creation. We have a day of rest. But the way God is present is he holds all things in existence. He continues to will the way things operate, the order that is in creation, the intelligibility of it, the goodness of it, the beauty of it. And so at the moment of the creation of a new life, he doesn't have like a storehouse of souls that he's already made that he just sort of says, well, I'm going to take this generic soul and throw it in the mix here. No, he is allowing parents to co-create with himself. And so the mom and the dad and then God all act in this moment of creation where the parents provide the matter, the material, the DNA, and then God creates a very specific soul in that moment to ensoul in that moment of creation. And so, yes, God creates each of us individually in that way. Think about God's whole sort of attention on you in that moment of your creation and all the factors that came into play, all the different things that's happened. It's a unique moment and it's never repeatable from that moment on.
1: Yeah, wonderful. Again, Father Craig DeYoung with us today talking about the love of God, the Father, specifically for us. If you've encountered the love of God in a particular way, let us know, 888-914-9149. Let's take a phone call, Father. Let's go to Andy calling in from Atlanta, Georgia. Good afternoon, Andy. Welcome.
2: Hey, I appreciate y'all taking my call.
1: Sure.
2: I guess this is something I'm wrestling a lot with myself. It's the chastisement and discipline of God. It's, you know, I've done various wicked things in my past, and now I'm in a wretched situation, pretty much of my own making, but the, you know, I'm,

0: after a point, you're just like, wow. I mean, all this is, all this, these difficulties are opportunities to do penance on earth, to get me back into doing what I'm supposed to be doing and fearing the Lord with love. But the thing I've run against is when I was away from the church and then came back, the idea of love is, especially in the confessional, it's a cheap love, because the sins aren't proportionally really had to be dealt with. I've noticed in the Bible that a lot of the people, like who was it, the adulteress that was saved, that later supposedly, you know, washed his feet with tears and whatnot. It's when you get in that, just realizing how great his mercy is, but that's proportional to realizing just how wretched what you've done is. And that's where you can really just, the love, it becomes so much more internalized, I think.
1: Yeah, it's a good point. Go ahead, Father.
2: Okay. No, thank you, Andy. I appreciate you being very vulnerable on the air with your experience. I think that, you know, the love of the Father can maybe seem, you know, sort of like a cheap love in the confessional. You know, people come in and you hear their sins and they can be pretty, pretty dramatic. And then you forgive them and it seems like, well, that was too easy. You know, and I think I've experienced that in myself. But, you know, part of confession, especially, is that we have to have a certain contrition. We sometimes equate that, though, with an emotion or a feeling, and that might be more appropriately described as compunction, where you have a true sorrow for your sins. And contrition, certainly, we would ideally like it to include that element. But there is, in this sense, a recognition of the true cost of that forgiveness, is that the Father has given the most precious gift that he has, his beloved Son. And the beloved Son has given the most precious gift that he has, his divine life, and his life with the Father, and poured that out. And so it has more to do with the abundance of God's mercy rather than sort of the small quality of sort of our sins. But the proportion in which we sort of receive God's love in that moment has much to do with our own contrition and our own sort of compunction of heart. And so, you know, I think the sinner who comes into the confessional and really recognizes the gravity and the wrong of what he has done and asks for that mercy, God gives it. It wasn't cheap. It was incredibly painful for the person who comes into the confessional to come before God, to repent, to turn back, and to place their trust and belief in the goodness of God. I would add one more thought from your earlier part, Andy, you know, just this thought of, you know, the consequences for our sins and you know, God's punishment. The scripture says, Father, you know, chastises his sons. You know, I'm paraphrasing it. I can't remember the exact quote, but the Father chastises the sons that he loves, essentially. And there's a teaching element to it. You know, the consequences actually open us up to that grace, just like that confessional moment. If we've really considered what that sin means, and we come before God, it changes us when that love is given. We see more deeply the love of God. We understand more who God is as the Father and who we are in his sight. Yes, we're sinners, but we're beloved sinners. The Father chastises those whom he loves. That's the quote. And in that moment, we're taught about who God is and who we are. And the consequences for sin always point us back to that. It always points us back to the need that we have for God, our belovedness in his sight, and the true gravity of the effects of sin in ourselves and in our life and relationships as well.
1: Yeah, very good. Andy, thank you so much for giving us a call and speaking that into that. In fact, I'd like to get into that a little bit more after we take a short break here. So, yeah, what about when God chastises or disciplines? What about when things don't go the way that we've planned? What about when bad things happen? How do we know the love of God that still is directed toward us in those times? Well, we'll take it up on the other side of this short break. Stay with us. We're going to be taking your calls and questions as well at 888-914-9149, 888-914-9149, or send us an email, innerlife@relevantradio.com. 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
1: Welcome back to The Inner Life. So grateful that you're with us today. We're talking about being loved by the Father today. The Heavenly Father, of course, we mean. And Father Craig DeYoung is with us, talking to us about, helping us to better understand God's love for us. You can chime in the conversation yourself at 888-914-9149. If you have ways that you have seen the love of God manifest in your life, let us know. 888-914-9149. Let's take another phone call. Let's go to Bill calling in from Orlando, Florida. Good afternoon, Bill. Welcome.
10: Good afternoon. Thank you for taking my call, Deacon and Father. I want to make an analogy. It's a little strange, but if you bear with me, I think you might find it makes sense. So when I was growing up, I had a great godfather. He was very generous, a very nice person. He was a barber, so he was very talkative. I still have the watch that he gave me for my confirmation 60 years ago. And when he passed away, I went to the services and I was speaking with his wife. And his wife said to me, oh, he had many, many godchildren, and I was kind of I was shocked. I thought I was his one and only godchild. And now, since President Trump has released some of these UFO files, and we find out that we're not the only ones in the universe, I kind of feel a little like, I thought we were God's only one. And now I'm finding out that we're really not. And I don't know if you could explain that a little bit.
2: Well, thank you, Bill. I had not had time to consider that implication. So, I mean, I think there's, you know, if that is correct, then the idea that God would have only us and the universe, but he could also, you know, maybe create other life and love that life as he loves us, that does have some implications. But I have not thought them through. Deacon Patrick, any thoughts?
1: Well, I'm not entirely sure myself, but I do know, or at least it's been told me that anyway, that the Vatican itself has an observatory, and I've heard as well that it might have a SETI program as well, search for extraterrestrial intelligence. So I don't know that there's a particular limitation on the love of God should we find out that we're not alone in being sentient beings in the universe. We know that there are others like angels who are around us as well. But at the same time, again, I think I would default back to what you said, Father, at the beginning, which is that, you know, there's just because there's more children doesn't mean that there's, you know, that there's less love for us. Love is not a zero-sum game. And I think with that, however it would seem to work out in, you know, in present or in the future, I think we can still count on and rely upon the love of God. What do you think, Father?
2: Well, I was thinking about the first part of Bill's story about his godfather having many godchildren and how he felt like he was the only one and was a bit surprised to find out that, his godfather had other godchildren as well. And I think it is, and it really does speak to the particular love, the scandalously particular love of the father. Mm-hmm. He loves you as though you were his only child. That's something that it feels like truly, when we really hear what the Lord Jesus is saying and grow in that relationship with him through prayer and sacraments and the life of the scriptures. And, that we feel, like we have this very direct and personal relationship with the Father, that's available to each of us in that way. So it might actually be a surprise to find out that God the Father loves each of his children with this sort of particular, love.
1: Yeah. I would say that can be surprising. And I think a lot of times we do have, let's face it, we have a rather limited view of love. And maybe that's a good question, a follow-up question for you, Father, on the same topic, which is, you know, when we say that God loves us or God is love, what are we talking about? Because, you know, we have so many different ways that we apply that term love, especially in the English language.
2: Well, there's so much to say here. I think I would start with the idea of mystery. Sometimes when we hear that word mystery, we think of like Sherlock Holmes, and you have to solve the puzzle and figure out what really happened or who done it. But when we use the word mystery with faith, what we truly mean is something beyond human comprehension. The capacity and the power of our reason cannot fully master or comprehend it. And God himself, being a being beyond comprehension, in order to fully understand God, we would have to be greater than God, and that is not possible. And so what that means is we are constantly able to discover something new and something wonderful about who God is. And when we say God is love, we're talking about mystery. We're talking about something that cannot really be completely mastered or understood, but it can be experienced. Like the sea or the ocean, we can enter into it, we can be surrounded by it, or the air that we breathe, it's constantly in us and around us. And so what we are constantly doing is discovering new aspects of this love. I just in my own personal experience, you know, I there's not a day that goes by that I'm not grateful for this mystery. And I'm actually pretty grateful that I can't really fully understand it because I'll never exhaust it. I'll never run out of it. And so when we say God is love, we mean something incomprehensible in a certain sense that we can only know by analogy, like we talked about earlier, and by experience. our own experience of it. But the theologians have tried, and, you know, Aquinas says something along the lines of love is to will the good of the other, or that, you know, it's friendship with God. Maybe it's another way of describing it in terms of love of God. It's friendship with God. But who God is means that he's never just sort of doing it for his own sake. He's always doing it out of love. For willing the good of the other. The Father loves the Son. The Son receives the love, returns it to the Father. Love is so full between the persons of the Father and the Son that it is a new person, the Holy Spirit. And we enter into that dynamic in such a way that the Father loves us as the only begotten Son. He loves, as the Father has loved me, so I have loved you, Jesus tells us. And so God, the way God loves within himself is the way that God loves us. And so we are the Son. And we, as the Son, learn how to be loved and return the love to the Father. And being in love with the Father, we learn how to be filled with the life of love, which is the Spirit. And so God is always willing the good of the other. He is willing our good for our own sake, not because we need it, and not because he needs us, because he wants to share this with us. And so fundamentally, what this love means is that God is for us. And his desires are good, and our well-being and our fulfillment. That's maybe the simplest way I can say it, but it's a lot more to it.
1: Yeah, sure. Right. And I appreciate that. And yeah, I mean, I've only given you an hour to talk about God's love for humanity, Father. Yeah.
2: It's not a hard task, is it?
1: Yeah. Well, yeah, but you've got the task of actually doing this on a regular basis in your homilies as well. And that's probably quite a bit shorter as well. Anyway, but I do, jumping off from where you just left off there, that God is for us, then I return to the question that I teased before the break then. You know, it seems in this life, not everything goes the way that I want it to go. In fact, that's a pretty daily occurrence. And then there's oftentimes there's suffering, there's trauma, there's, you know, there's times in which I'm injured, I'm hurt. And it seems like if God is really, you know, all powerful and all in control and he loves me, then I'm left with the question, why does this happen? So any thoughts on how can I be sure of the love of God when things aren't going the way that I want or when I experience suffering?
2: We're not going easy today, are we?
1: No, we're not.
2: We're hitting it all. I love this so much. So I would back up just a step in the sense that a condition of love is freedom, right? The freedom to choose to do what is good, right? And therefore, too, to misuse that gift of freedom to do what is not. But for the sake of love, he gives us the gift of free will, the ability then to act in this way. And what that means is that the condition of the world is such that people are quite often misusing that freedom, and that leads to what we call sort of a fallen world, where there is suffering, there is death, there is sin, there are even, you know, sort of natural disasters, there's disease, there's cancers. And so inevitably, those things do sort of arrive to us. But this happens through the Lord's permissive will and for the sake of a greater good, which is that we could, in the midst of that, choose love, that we could choose to receive the love of God and to share that love with one another. And it would draw out of our hearts a greater faith and greater hope in him. And so when life throws its curveballs, the first thing is to not take it sort of particularly personally, especially when it's not caused through our own actions, to sort of say, wow, this evil thing has happened. But it doesn't mean God is directly punishing me, that he doesn't like me or doesn't love me. Rather, it's simply part of the condition of the world in order that love can exist. And so therefore, I can say, okay, in the midst of this thing, God has shown that he does not abandon us because he has sent his beloved Son, who says, I will fight for you and die for you and love you to the end. The Son gives us the Father. He gives us his mother. He gives us his friends to be our friends. He gives us his body and blood. He gives us for food and drink. He gives us his Spirit to be the life within us and our teacher. In all of this, we can look at that in faith and know the truth that God has said. And we can apply that in that moment to the hurt, the suffering, the sorrow that we're undergoing. And we can remember that truth, and we can have hope that God can bring the greater good out of it a greater sense of belovedness, his closeness to us, or even our own choice to love, to bring into the darkness the light of our own love to share with others. Think how powerful that is when we're suffering or when someone else in our life is suffering and they choose to do an act of love. That's incredible light in the darkness. And so when life throws us curveballs and all these things are happening, you know, don't take it personally, but then also recognize that the Father is close, that he is with us through the Son and the Spirit, through the saints, through the Eucharist, through the Spirit. And in this, he's giving us that gift, and he's inviting us to bring into the world through our own choice some great good, the good of choosing mercy and love.
1: Yeah. Yeah, that's very, again, well-spoken, Father. Father Craig DeYoung with us today, talking about being loved by the Father, taking your calls at 888-914-9149 and your emails at innerlife@relevantradio.com. Just in response to what you were just saying, Father, I'm driven back to the verse that you were quoting before from Hebrews chapter 12, about God disciplining those he loves because he treats us as sons and daughters of his own, which we are. In 1 John, you know, we see that in the scriptures as well. But then also verse 11, at the time, all discipline seems a cause not for joy, but for pain. And then yet later it brings the peaceful fruit of righteousness to those who are trained by it. So it seems like there is some, well, there's a number of things I would say that are necessary on our part when we meet with times of suffering or of discipline or of chastisement, as Andy, our first caller, was about as well. It seems like one of those things is humility, is, you know, subjecting ourselves not to our own will, but to the will of God.
2: I think that's exactly right. And it brings to my mind the story of the man with two sons, and specifically the older son, and how he sort of holds himself apart from the joy that is there. And how the father comes out to get him and invites him to come in and partake of the feast and to rejoice in the goodness. And I think that's the choice that's offered to us so often in the midst of the challenges of life. Unfortunately, last year I had some health issues and I ended up in the hospital, almost died a couple of times. And,
1: wow.
2: You know, it was a lot. I won't tell you all the details, but... you know, it had to do with a genetic mutation that I inherited and a drug allergy that caused some side effects. And, you know, the way that I could have taken that maybe is God is punishing me, that this is, you know, a sign that maybe that I'm not loved or something of those sorts. But in a real way, it was an invitation into the love of God and the love of people who came to care for me. My mom and my dad both dropped everything, some people from the parish, even our seminarian. Suddenly, instead of me taking care of others, it was everyone taking care of me. And there was a sense of it where, you know, I could have been like the elder son and sort of held myself apart and maybe refused to enter in the suffering, but by entering into the suffering and recognizing that the Father still loved me, it became actually a source of joy, a source of consolation, even a source of communion with God that has borne a beautiful effect in my life, I believe. And so, you know, when suffering comes, we can hold ourselves apart, but the Father's inviting us in to the joy that is there even in the midst of suffering. There's sort of an invitation to accept and embrace the suffering as a place of communion with God. And that's powerful.
1: That is powerful, yeah. But knowing what happened to his own beloved son, when we look at the ministry of Jesus, that even at times of his public ministry when he was scorned and derided as he was preaching the kingdom, but then, of course, most of all in his passion, his suffering and death on our behalf, that there are terrible things that occurred to him. And yet, I mean, he's the perfect example of how confident he was in God's presence and love throughout all of that, right?
2: I think that's correct. And you know, of course, he understands that, you know, his human life is not the ultimate good. It is very, very good, and it's very, very valuable. But he offers it knowing that the Father is the Lord of the living and the dead. And so he was able to receive the resurrection. So I'm thinking back to the chastisement. Sometimes you might think, well, what if this chastisement or the effects of this action leads to death? You know, what if it's an accidental death of a loved one, or right now there's so many natural disasters happening in the world. How can good come from that? How is that a chastisement? And yet God is able to bring the dead to life, you know, and that he, you know, he's the God of the living. that's such a powerful statement, that God, the chastisement that even maybe, you know, a severe illness or accident or even death might bring doesn't mean that there's not fruit for eternity. And that's a different way of thinking. It's an eternal perspective that is very hard for us to put on, and yet putting on the mind of Christ requires it.
1: Yeah, for I am convinced that neither death nor life nor angels nor principalities nor present things nor future things nor powers nor height nor depth nor any other creature will be able to separate us from the love of God in Christ Jesus our Lord. Talking about the love of the Father today, the love of God that is poured out upon you in your life. Has there been a time in your life where you've really noticed that love and maybe it's moved you to a place of greater intimacy with our Lord? Let us know at 888-914-9149. Or maybe you have questions about, does God really love me? Can he love me even in this situation? 888-914-9149 or innerlife@relevantradio.com. We'll be back after a short break. Stay with us.
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12: Hi, this is Bishop Michael Sisk of the Diocese of San Angelo, Texas. 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Remember, O most gracious Virgin Mary, that never was it known that anyone who fled to thy protection, implored thy help, or sought thy intercession was left unaided. 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
1: Welcome back to The Inner Life. My name is Deacon Patrick Conley. Thanks for joining us today. My thanks to Charles Beery, our producer, to Molly Marion, who's on the phones for us today, and to our spiritual director, Father Craig DeYoung, pastor of St. Louis King of France Parish in Austin, Texas, talking today about the love, the great love of the Father for each and every one of us. And there's so much so much ground to cover here, Father, and we're running short on time already. But I think one of the areas that is probably troublesome or problematic for a lot of us is, what about when we turn away from God? What about when we choose sin? We choose to act outside of God's will. And of course, that's all of us, right? But when that happens, we can get into this mode anyway of thinking that, well, I've cut myself off from God, and so God doesn't love me until I come back. So what's going on in that instance?
2: Well, the story of salvation history is the repeat of this question over and over and over again. And what I've sort of found in being a confessor is that sometimes what can happen is we can sort of think that, you know, my sin is too great for God to forgive, or my continued struggle with the same sins, how can God keep loving me? And, you know, it becomes something of a, I'll say an exercise in actually in pride to sort of think that, you know, I'm beyond loving, and it really puts the emphasis on us and our choices and our failures. And the invitation in this is really to look up from ourselves to see, what does God say? What does he say to sin? And he says over and over again that my love is greater than your sins, that there is no sin sort of that cannot be forgiven by him. You know, when his followers are told to forgive not just seven times, but 77 times, he's not saying, do something I don't do. He's saying, I do this, right? He's constantly forgiving. And, you know, his mercy is for the sake of our salvation. This is what he desires. This is what he wants. You know, we have to sort of say, what does God say to sin? He says, it's not you who have chosen me, it's I who have chosen you. You know, as you quoted earlier, you know, that he loved us while we were yet sinners. You know, we have to go back to what God says, and we have to kind of take our eyes off of ourselves and look up to see what it is that God has done and is doing and will do.
1: Yeah, indeed. Well, let's take an email here. Lisa has emailed in, and she says, thank you for this topic. I don't doubt God's love, but due to abandonment from my biological mother and another maternal parent being unwelcoming throughout the years, I've often wondered why God doesn't want me to be happy. In my mind, I think he does, but in my heart, I don't feel it. And I know that God loves me, but How do I come to that full embrace of it? I think that's what she's asking. And yeah, there's such a close link, or there can be anyway, through the love that we've experienced from parental figures in our life, and then the love that we experience from God the Father. Can you take us into that a bit, Father?
2: Oh, of course. You know, this is, I think, just a very human challenge that we all experience to a certain extent. My experience with this has come through sort of my own inner healing journey. I've learned a lot from the JP2 Healing Institute down in Tallahassee with Dr. Bob and that group. And so I think in a certain sense, we have to acknowledge truth about the situation. Sometimes we think when someone has hurt us, the Christian thing to do is to pretend that nothing bad happened, is to pretend that, you know, oh, I forgive them, therefore I'll just forget about it, sort of thing. I don't think that's the case. I draw that, I really believe, from the cross of Jesus Christ, where, you know, Jesus is on that cross because of unjust actions, a betrayal from his close friend, the turning of the people who he came to love and to save, to tell lies about him, to condemn him, discourage him, and to crucify him to death. He doesn't pretend that that's not a bad thing. Like, he doesn't pretend that something awful didn't happen. He sort of stares it right in the face. He bears it in his hands and in his feet and his side. And you know, he's mocked. He's in all these ways. And so I think the first thing is, in any sort of woundedness, is to acknowledge what's happened. And to be honest about it, without sort of maybe minimizing it, which sometimes we have a tendency to do, but also not to pretend that maybe there wasn't any good at all. That's the other part of truth, is to acknowledge the things that were good. Then relating this to God from the heart, we share it with him. I felt so hurt, unloved, disrespected. I felt like I wasn't important. I felt like they chose themselves over me. Whatever those things are, to really share with Jesus heart to heart. But after you share your heart, it's allowing the Lord to speak from his heart to yours, to tell you the truth once more. And faith is to believe what God has said, even when maybe our feelings or emotions say something different, because feelings do give sort of wrong directions. And then there's a choice. The choice is to forgive, to say, I will the good of this person, even though they've truly hurt me and done this evil. And I do so not because I can do this in my own strength, but because, Jesus, you have given me your grace and you have loved me, and so I can love. But this doesn't mean that all the negative emotions just go away. Now the healing begins. Now the healing journey of identifying the ways that this hurt makes us believe things that are not true about God, not true about ourselves, not true about others, and to bring those things to God in a continued and sort of habitual healing process where we go to him through prayer, through the sacraments and the scriptures, as part of the community of the faithful, so we can start seeing with new eyes the good that is there. And that process is, you know, in a certain sense, I call that the Christian life. It's ongoing. Right. It's something that we go through regularly. But the healing aspect is probably of the emotions, the passions, or what have to sort of open us up to the truth and allow us to sort of lean in and maybe feel the effect of God. And in that sense, I find imaginative prayer the most helpful. Sort of using the scriptures, imagining myself in the scripture, and then sort of stepping aside and imagining Jesus or the Father or one of the saints standing or sitting next to me and talking with them from the heart and just imagining what they do or how they act and asking the Holy Spirit to guide that imaginative prayer with God. And that seems to have brought me a lot of healing, and I know it's worked very well for others as well.
1: That's great. Yeah. Yeah, great suggestion there, and I think that imaginative prayer is something that it does bring the truth of God, but the truth of his love, and it does bring in that way the healing that he comes to offer for all of us in the relationships that maybe have scarred our view of love or the love of God, the love of ourselves, the love of others as well. Well, one of the things that's incumbent upon us as being so loved by the Father, and taking a note from Psalm 23 here too, that our cup overflows, which I mentioned in the open, we're meant to be not only recipients of this love, but also we're vessels of this love to the world. We become, it's like I said, it's incumbent upon us to share the Father's love with the world. What are some of the ways that we can do that, Father?
2: Well, you know, it's again, the summary of this is sort of the Christian life as a whole. But, you know, specifically, I think of the role of parents, of godparents, have a specific sort of way of imaging and showing the love of the Father. So the unconditional love, you know, certainly the Father does chastise those whom he loves. So there is certainly a sense of teaching, of discipline. But there is, I would say, lead with love, but don't compromise on truth in those roles. What happens sometimes is we're so focused on maybe correcting and disciplining and helping our kids to get it right, or planning, you know, for their life and helping them to make the right choices, that we don't always lead with love. This sort of sits there sort of as a backdrop, but we don't sort of lead with the love that is there. So maybe that's one thought in some of our relationships with those who are our children. Another thought is as catechists, you know, within the life of the parish, there's a sort of a parental role that you can pass on the faith and tell people of the mercy that you've received, but the love that the Father has for young people and for families. And then, of course, all the works of mercy. I mean, there's so many ways to show the love of God, listening to others, helping people to feel heard and understood, helping people to navigate conflict in life and the challenges that they're facing, doing works of mercy of feeding those who are hungry, clothing those who are naked, giving financial assistance to those who are in need, visiting those in prison or the sick. I mean, the list goes on and on and on and on. But, you know, the daily mercies is the best way to do it, I think. You know, who are the people already in your life, And how can you lead with love and show them mercy first, but also as an act of charity and love, give people the truth.
1: Mm-hmm. Yeah, very good. Let's, in the last couple minutes before we ask for your blessing, your father, let's take another email that's, I think, related to that. This one is anonymous, but says, I'm wrestling with how I measure love, particularly love of a father. Intuitively, we gauge affection by the time and attention we invest in one another, and by that measure, God's love is perfect and constantly intimately present with us. By that same standard brings up a painful tension in my human relationships, because if my son or sibling never makes time to call, write, reach out, yet still insists I love you, would it be fair or even pastoral for me to gently challenge them in that? Instead of accusing them, could I ask with genuine curiosity, if our relationship requires no sacrifice of your time, how do you yourself know that you truly love me? Is that a fair question?
2: I think it is done well. I think that's actually could be very charitable. It calls people higher, right? To you're inviting people to a greater form of love, the godly form of love. I would imagine that probably there is sort of a very human love in those relationships. There's an affection. There's a relationship that does exist. To call that love higher does require sort of a sacrifice, but it's not a sacrifice that can be forced, but it can be invited. And I think that sort of response could do that done appropriately, especially if the relationship can sort of bear that form of correction or invitation.
1: Yeah. Okay. Very good. Father, fascinating conversation today. And if I may say so, I think you did a very laudable job here of covering the love of God, the love that God has for us in an hour's time. And I'm impressed. So thank you so much for taking the time to be with us today.
2: There's a lot there. So it's more to explore.
1: Oh my goodness. Yes, absolutely. Certainly so. Well, I tell you what, before you go, Father, may we ask for your blessing as we close, please.
2: Lord, Heavenly Father, we ask you to be close to all of your children and to give them your love through the revelation of your Son and his life, death, and resurrection. We ask you then to bless all those who listen today in the name of the Father, and of the Son, and of the Holy Spirit.
1: Amen. Thank you so much for that, Father. If you'd like to listen again or share this with somebody maybe who's doubting the love of God or needs a little reminder of the great love of God, then find this and all of our past episodes at relevantradio.com/innerlife. On Monday, we're talking about unleashing the power of intercessory prayer with Father Nicholas Federspiel. He's going to be with us. Stay tuned now for Mass with Father Rocky. Have a great weekend. And until next time, grace and peace.
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22: Within your will, O Lord, all things are established, and there is none that can resist your will. For you have made all things, heaven and earth, and all things that are contained within the circle of heaven. You are the Lord of all. Today we celebrate the 27th Sunday in Ordinary Time. The parish bulletin found at the entrances and on our webpage contains the music and responses for Mass. Today's Mass intention is for the repose of the soul of Michael and for Barbara de Roche. The celebrant of this Mass is Father Joseph Johnson, our rector, and assisting at this Mass is Deacon Ron Schmitz. The opening hymn, Christ is Made the Sure Foundation, can be found on the first page of the liturgy guide. Let us stand.

In the name of the Father, and of the Son, and of the Holy Spirit, the Lord be with you. Brethren, let us acknowledge our sins and so prepare ourselves to celebrate the sacred mysteries. I confess to Almighty God and to you, my brothers and sisters, that I have greatly sinned in my thoughts and in my words, in what I have done and what I have failed to do. Through my most grievous fault, therefore I ask Blessed Mary, ever Virgin, all the angels and saints, and you, my brothers and sisters, to pray for me to the Lord our God. May Almighty God have mercy on us, forgive us our sins, and bring us to everlasting life.

A reading from the book of the prophet Isaiah. Let me now sing of my friend's song concerning his vineyard. My friend had a vineyard on a fertile hillside. He spaded it, cleared it of stones, and planted the choicest vines. Within it, he built a watchtower and hewed out a wine press. Then he looked for the crop of grapes. But what it yielded was wild grapes. Now, inhabitants of Jerusalem and people of Judah, judge between me and my vineyard. What more was there to do for my vineyard that I had not done? Why, when I looked for the crop of grapes, did it bring forth wild grapes? Now I will let you know what I mean to do with my vineyard. Take away its hedge, give it to grazing, break through its wall, let it be trampled. Yes, I will make it a ruin. It shall not be pruned or hoed, but overgrown with thorns and briars. I will command the clouds not to send rain upon it. The vineyard of the Lord of hosts is the house of Israel, and the people of Judah are his cherished plant. He looked for judgment, but see, bloodshed, for justice, but hark, the outcry. The word of the Lord.

A reading from the letter of St. Paul to the Philippians. Brothers and sisters, have no anxiety at all, but in everything, by prayer and petition, and with thanksgiving, make your requests known to God. Then the peace of God that surpasses all understanding will guard your hearts and minds in Christ Jesus. Finally, brothers and sisters, whatever is true, whatever is honorable, whatever is just, whatever is pure, whatever is lovely, whatever is gracious, if there is any excellence, and if there is anything worthy of praise, think about these things. Keep on doing what you have learned and received and heard and seen in me. Then the God of peace will be with you. The word of the Lord.

0: The Lord be with you. A reading from the Holy Gospel according to Matthew. Jesus said to the chief priests and the elders of the people, "Hear another parable. There was a landowner who planted a vineyard, put a hedge around it, dug a wine press in it, and built a tower. Then he leased it to tenants and went on a journey. When the vintage time drew near, he sent his servants to the tenants to obtain his produce. But the tenants seized the servants, and one they beat, another they killed, a third they stoned. Again he sent other servants, more numerous than the first ones, but they treated them in a similar way. Finally, he sent his son to them, thinking, 'They will respect my son.' But when the tenants saw the son, they said to one another, 'This is the heir. Come, let us kill him and acquire his inheritance.' They seized him, threw him out of the vineyard, and killed him. What will the owner of the vineyard do to those tenants when he comes?" They answered him, "He will put those wretched men to a wretched death and lease his vineyard to other tenants who will give him the produce at the proper times." Jesus said to them, "Did you never read in the scriptures, 'The stone that the builders rejected has become the cornerstone. By the Lord has this been done. It is wonderful in our eyes.' Therefore I say to you, the kingdom of God will be taken away from you and given to a people that will produce its fruit." The Gospel of the Lord.
1: My dear brothers and sisters, I think we've all had the experience of someday having taken a bite of food, and as you're looking forward to its taste, all of a sudden your taste buds scream out, "Something's wrong." You expected it to taste like this, but instead it's bitter, or it's sour, or it's so hard that you almost chip your tooth. Something's wrong. Something's out of sorts. This isn't as it should be. Other times, perhaps we can think about what we've done for sometimes our children or grandchildren. At Christmas, you give them a present, and it has those famous words, "some assembly required." Now, if that doesn't make you lose sleep, I don't know what does. And so there you are on Christmas night trying to put this part together with that, and this screws up. Now, where's the other thing? And no, we already used that over there, and this is missing, and it's supposed to, when you get it all together, do this, and it doesn't. What frustration. What disappointment. Something's not as it should be. Now let's look in the mirror. You and I have been created by God. Life is His gift to us. But in giving us that gift, we are to live in accordance with how we were created. And as the beautiful first reading speaks about the people of God as a rich vineyard that God has tended so carefully, we think about the gifts that God has given us and how He has blessed us. And He wants us to produce a certain fruit. And what is that fruit? Holiness. Now, sometimes we hear the word holiness, we think, "That's not me. You know, that's somebody else. That's not me. You know, I'm going to just try to not be the worst of the worst. I'm going to try to just get by. Let me shoot for the kind of the minimum of of what I need to be a respectable citizen. But this holiness, it seems so foreign and it seems so out of reach. But no, it is neither foreign nor out of reach. For you see, God created us in his own image and likeness. Holiness describes God. Holiness should describe the ones made in his image and likeness. And what is required for this? Well, God gave us some assembly required: an immortal soul, the gift of reason, and free will. And out of those three parts put together is supposed to be a saint. And so when you and I fall short of holiness, we're not falling short of something out there. We're failing to live up to something in here. For you see, at our baptism, God casts sin out of our souls, and he placed himself with his holiness, with his power within us. Oh, we stumble. Oh, we are klutzy. You and I drag ourselves along, but that's okay, as long as we're clear on who we are. For too many people reject being made in the image and likeness of God and want to reshape their lives according to their own whim. And we set our goals on something so far less. And it is bitter and sour because it is not the flavor of holiness. You and I are God's masterpiece, but we're works in progress. And he is ever patient and ever forgiving. But we need to say yes to living up to who we were created to be, rather than saying, no, I'm going to be something else. As long as we claim that I am created to be a saint and nothing less, it doesn't matter how many times I fall into sin, for I will go right back to the sacrament of reconciliation and start again with his grace. But if I define myself as something other than I was created to be, then it doesn't matter. I will never achieve my potential. And I will never have that peace that St. Paul describes in the second reading, that peace that comes from being at one with God. You and I were created to have an abundant fruit of holiness, to be the lights of the world. And when we look around at our broken world and we start to list all the problems, and we can blame this on the economy and that on politicians, and then there's the people that have war and hatred in their hearts, and we can blame all of that. But the bottom line is, the world has always had problems since Adam and Eve's original sin. But God's response to those problems is raising up saints. So if you look around you at the problems, then be sure to look within you for the solution. Where there is no love, I am meant to bring it. Where there is no peace, I am meant to bring it. Where there is no truth, I am meant to bring it. Each one of us looking in the mirror should say, God has created me and put me here in this place at this time to be his blessing. And poor and weak creatures that we are, we should marvel in gratitude at the dignity God has given us. And as generously as he has given, let's find a generosity within ourselves to give back, to live as his image, to bring his light, his love, his peace to the world around us. Let us join together in professing our faith. I believe in one God, the Father Almighty, maker of heaven and earth, of all things visible and invisible. I believe in one Lord, Jesus Christ, the only begotten Son of God, born of the Father before all ages, God from God, light from light, true God from true God, begotten, not made, consubstantial with the Father. Through him all things were made. For us men and for our salvation, he came down from heaven, and by the Holy Spirit was incarnate of the Virgin Mary and became man. For our sake he was crucified under Pontius Pilate. He suffered death and was buried, and rose again on the third day in accordance with the Scriptures. He ascended into heaven and is seated at the right hand of the Father. He will come again in glory to judge the living and the dead, and his kingdom will have no end. I believe in the Holy Spirit, the Lord, the giver of life, who proceeds from the Father and the Son, who with the Father and the Son is adored and glorified, who has spoken through the prophets. I believe in one holy, Catholic, and apostolic church. I confess one baptism for the forgiveness of sins, and I look forward to the resurrection of the dead and the life of the world to come. Amen. Turning to our loving Father, let us place before him all of our needs.
2: For the shepherds of the church and for all the faithful, that we unceasingly proclaim God's love and mercy to the world, let us pray to the Lord. For all who hold public office, they would govern with wisdom, charity, and prudence. For greater unity and healing of divisions within our country, let us pray to the Lord. For lasting peace throughout the world and an end to all terrorism, war, and violence, especially in Ukraine and in the Middle East, let us pray to the Lord. For our catechumens and candidates, that the Lord abundantly bless their year of preparation and discernment, and for their catechists and sponsors, that they witness to the joy and truth of the gospel of Christ, let us pray to the Lord. For the poor, the hungry, the homeless, the oppressed, the lonely, the addicted, the sick, and the dying, that they would know the closeness of Christ crucified and the joy of his resurrection, let us pray to the Lord. For all our beloved dead, for the peaceful repose of their souls and the consolation of their families and friends, let us pray to the Lord.
3: Almighty God, we ask you to hear these our prayers and grant them, if they be in accord with your holy will. We ask them as all things through Christ our Lord.

The Lord be with you. Lift up your hearts. Let us give thanks to the Lord our God. It is truly right and just, our duty and our salvation, always and everywhere to give you thanks, Lord, Holy Father, Almighty and Eternal God, through Christ our Lord. His death we celebrate in love, his resurrection we confess with living faith, and his coming in glory we await with unwavering hope. And so with all the angels and saints, we praise you as without end we acclaim.

You are indeed holy, O Lord, and all you have created rightly gives you praise. For through your Son, our Lord Jesus Christ, by the power and working of the Holy Spirit, you give life to all things and make them holy. And you never cease to gather a people to yourself, so from the rising of the sun to its setting, a pure sacrifice may be offered to your name. Therefore, O Lord, we humbly implore you, by the same Spirit, graciously make holy these gifts we have brought you for consecration, that they may become the body and blood of your Son, our Lord Jesus Christ, at whose command we celebrate these mysteries. From the night he was betrayed, he himself took bread, and giving you thanks, he said the blessing, broke the bread, and gave it to his disciples, saying, "Take this, all of you, and eat of it. For this is my body, which will be given up for you."

similar way, when supper was ended, he took the chalice, and giving you thanks, he said the blessing, and gave the chalice to his disciples, saying, "Take this, all of you, and drink from it, for this is the chalice of my blood, the blood of the new and eternal covenant, which will be poured out for you and for many for the forgiveness of sins. Do this in memory of me."

Therefore, O Lord, as we celebrate the memorial of the saving passion of your Son, his wondrous resurrection and ascension into heaven, and as we look forward to his second coming, we offer you in thanksgiving this holy and living sacrifice. Look, we pray, upon the oblation of your church, and recognizing the sacrificial victim by whose death you willed to reconcile us to yourself. Grant that we, who are nourished by the body and blood of your Son and filled with his Holy Spirit, may become one body, one spirit in Christ. May he make of us an eternal offering to you, so that we may obtain an inheritance with your elect, especially with the most blessed Virgin Mary, Mother of God, with blessed Joseph, her spouse, with your blessed apostles and glorious martyrs, with Saint Paul, and with all the saints on whose constant intercession in your presence we rely for unfailing help. May this sacrifice of our reconciliation, we pray, O Lord, advance the peace and salvation of all the world. Be pleased to confirm in faith and charity your pilgrim church on earth. With your servant Leo, our Pope, and Bernard, our Bishop, the Order of Bishops, all the clergy, and the entire people you have gained for your own. Listen graciously to the prayers of this family whom you have summoned before you. In your compassion, O merciful Father, gather to yourself all your children scattered throughout the world. To our departed brothers and sisters, and to all who are pleasing to you at their passing from this life, give kind admittance to your kingdom. There we hope to enjoy forever the fullness of your glory, through Christ our Lord, through whom you bestow on the world all that is good.

0: At the Savior's command, informed by divine teaching, we dare to say, Our Father, who art in heaven, hallowed be thy name. Thy kingdom come, thy will be done, on earth as it is in heaven. Give us this day our daily bread, and forgive us our trespasses, as we forgive those who trespass against us. And lead us not into temptation, but deliver us from evil. Deliver us, Lord, we pray, from every evil. Graciously grant peace in our days, that by the help of your mercy we may be always free from sin and safe from all distress, as we await the blessed hope and the coming of our Savior, Jesus Christ. Lord Jesus Christ, who said to your apostles, Peace I leave you, my peace I give you, look not on our sins, but on the faith of your church, and graciously grant her peace and unity in accordance with your will, who live and reign forever and ever.
1: Amen.
0: The peace of the Lord be with you always.
1: And with your spirit. Let us offer each other the sign of peace.

Behold the Lamb of God. Behold him who takes away the sins of the world. Blessed are those called to the supper of the Lamb. Lord, I am not worthy that you should enter under my roof, but only say the word, and my soul shall be healed.

those unable to receive Holy Communion, we offer the following prayer. My Jesus, I believe that you are present in the most holy sacrament. I love you above all things, and I desire to receive you into my soul. Since I cannot at this moment receive you sacramentally, come at least spiritually into my heart. I embrace you as if you were already there, and unite myself wholly to you. Never permit me to be separated from you. Amen.

0: A warm welcome to all visitors to the cathedral. We're glad to have you with us. And if any of you are running the marathon tomorrow, I hope you have good health and good weather. And we won't count it against you that so many of our parishioners won't be able to get here tomorrow morning because of the road closures. For if you have family or friends coming tomorrow, make sure that they come down Selby from the west and they can still get here. Our young adults will be having an outdoor movie night this Tuesday evening, weather permitting. Also, we've got a new program called Liturgy Club, which is bringing Catholics together to discover the beauty of the liturgy. There are different sessions for teens and adults and for children. Learn more about that coming up. It'll start the first session this coming Saturday, October the 10th. And also next Saturday, the Men's Association and the Women's Association are hosting pilgrimages to Our Lady of Guadalupe Shrine in the Cross. And there's still time for children to join our St. Cecilia's Choir. See more information about that and other things in the bulletin. We're grateful for everyone's support of the cathedral, whether in the offertory or at the electronic giving kiosks by the exits. And I'm personally grateful for your prayers and your patience. It's been a long recovery from surgery, but I'm easing back into a more normal schedule. So thank you for all of your support and for of course, supporting Father Erickson and Father Hall while they were covering everything while I was out of action. Know of my prayers for all of you. The Lord be with you.
1: And with your spirit.
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0: You've been listening to today's Holy Sacrifice of the Mass from the Cathedral of St. Paul in St. Paul, Minnesota. 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
3: With your first look at news from the Vatican and around the world, I'm Mary Graham with your Catholic News Week in Review. Louisiana, Alabama, and Arkansas have filed a lawsuit against California, New York, and Massachusetts, alleging those states are helping abortion providers send abortion-inducing drugs into states where the procedure is outlawed. Their lawsuit coincides with the USCCB calling on the faithful to fast and fervently pray for a deeper reflection and action to stop use of the abortion pill. Speaking to journalists on the flight from Metz to Rome at the end of his apostolic journey to France, Pope Leo XIV discussed conflicts and the economic interests that sustain them, saying the church continues to raise her voice in proclaiming the gospel. He said, "If you are growing rich from the arms industry," noting that these billions could be used to solve problems such as world hunger. The pontiff said, "Wars are senseless." Pointing to Russia and Ukraine, he said they should sit down to talk. Pope Leo XIV continues to support his favorite U.S. team.
4: The Chicago White Sox have headed into the postseason with a bit of inspiration from one of their best-known fans, none other than Pope Leo XIV. In an ex-post on September 29th, the team shared images of a September 9th letter from the Chicago-born Pope, who expressed his hope the White Sox would promote peace and goodwill among people. Gina Christian, OSV News.
3: Pope Leo XIV has dedicated his October prayer intention to mental health ministry, calling on Catholics to listen without judging and accompany people who are suffering. In a video from the Pope's Worldwide Prayer Network, the pontiff prayed the church would become an open house where people facing mental health challenges can find welcome, dignity, and hope. Holding an image of St. Dimphna, the patron saint of people with mental illnesses and mental health professionals, the Pope prayed for those who are suffering from anxiety, depression, and other conditions. Addressing God, he said, "It is He who knows the innermost depths of our hearts and the silent wounds that no one sees." I'm Mary Graham for Relevant Radio News.
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8: Well, happy St. Ripsima Day. I beg your pardon. Yeah, you know, we have so many saints. We have this great cloud of witnesses. And actually, there's lots of saints today. There's St. Eutychius and St. Ludwin and St. Ripsima. St. Ripsima was an Armenian martyr. And a lot of people don't know this. The first nation to make Christianity a state religion was Armenia. So just thought I'd throw that in. But what we're really thinking about today is, of course, the feast of St. Michael the Archangel and the Holy Archangels, Michael, Gabriel, and Raphael. And so that's what we're celebrating today. And we'll be talking a lot about them. There really is a St. Ripsima. I'm not making anything up. At least I try not to. So let's pray in the name of the Father and of the Son and of the Holy Spirit. Come, Holy Spirit, fill the hearts of your faithful and kindle in them the fire of your love. send forth your spirit. They shall be created. You shall renew the face of the earth. Lord, you taught the hearts of the nations, of the faithful, by the light of the Holy Spirit. Grant us by that same Spirit to have right judgment in all things and evermore to rejoice in his comfort through Christ our Lord. Hail Mary, full of grace, the Lord is with thee. Blessed art thou amongst women. Blessed is the fruit of thy womb, Jesus. Holy Mary, Mother of God, pray for us sinners now and at the hour of our death. Amen. Saint Michael the Archangel, defend us from battle. Be our protection against the wickedness and snares of the devil. May God rebuke him, we humbly pray. Do thou, O Prince of the Heavenly Host, protect him. And do thou, Prince of the Heavenly Host, by the power of God, cast into hell Satan and all the evil spirits who prowl about the world seeking the ruin of souls. Amen. Holy angels, pray for us and all saints. In the name of the Father, the Son, and the Holy Spirit. Amen. So I'm getting old. The cheese is slipping off the cracker. What can you do? All right, but speaking of cheese on the cracker, let's open the big book on the coffee table. You know the one, the Bible. First of all, there are two possible readings for the first reading of the day, and one is from Daniel, the seventh chapter, and it is a very important verse for understanding Scripture. We talked about it yesterday, this idea that the beginning of the book of Job, which we are reading for the general days of the calendar at this time, Job starts with, well, there was the day. That's literally what it is. Not, there came a day. There was a day. There was the day when the sons of God were presenting themselves to the Lord and Satan was among them. And that bothers people a lot. But remember, Satan was a fallen angel. and we talked about the meaning of that word yesterday. And people look at this, the translation is angels of God, but the text says sons of God. And this is very hard for us to wrap our head around. I talked about this yesterday, but I want to talk about it in the context of today's feast. This idea that the angels are sons of God, well, Adam, according to the scripture, was a son of God. That the genealogy that we find in the Gospel of Luke calls Adam a son of God. Jesus is the only begotten Son of God. All others are created and then adopted by God. The reason that Jesus called himself Son of Man, you'll hear lots of people say, well, Jesus never claimed to be divine. He called himself Son of Man. Well, in this first reading from Daniel, the seventh chapter, we have the presentation of the Son of Man to the one on the throne. And this title, Son of Man, means that Jesus was claiming to be a heavenly being. All sorts of people claim to be sons of God. Julius Caesar claimed to be descended from the goddess Venus. This was just a common thing in the ancient world. And so Jesus had said, I'm the Son of God. And he does refer to this idea that all people are called sons of God in the Psalms. We see that in the Scriptures and the Gospels. Jesus is uniquely the Son of God because he claims the title Son of Man for him. And that's what really upset them. They understood what he meant by Son of Man. So I think this is a very important reading for us in understanding that idea that because Jesus called himself Son of Man doesn't mean he was denying his divinity. Now let's go to the next possible reading, Revelation. War broke out in heaven. A lot of people look at this and at the book of Revelation and they apply these things to earth. This is in the heavenly dimension. You know, we're beyond science fiction folks. We believed in dimensional realities long before science fiction folks ever began to write about it. We believe there are a number of dimensions. There are at least two. There's the earthly realm and the heavenly realm. And St. Paul talks about a number of heavenly realms. So, you can think of these as dimensions, that there are different, shall we say, kinds of reality. And we live in this one, which is, we live on the edge of heaven and earth. I'm always canonizing him. C.S. Lewis in the Screwtape Letters talks about, us human beings as being, amphibians. We live at the edge of a pond like frogs. We can function in the water and function on the land. However, it can be pretty dangerous to jump into the water without knowing what's in there. And there's dangers on the land, too. So we live on the edge of these two dimensions. We live in the physical dimension, and we live in the heavenly dimension. Angels are pure spirits. They exist. They can enter into the dimension in which we live, this physical reality, but they are not from here. They're from the heavenly reality. And I think that's also important to understand that when we look at the book of Revelation, we want to say, well, Gog and Magog, that's Russia and China, then forget it. This is a vision which you only understand when it's been accomplished. We see that at the Last Supper. Jesus says, I've told you these things now so that when they happen, you will know. We can't interpret these things very clearly in advance, no matter how people try. Now, there's something else that I mentioned yesterday that I want to reemphasize in this second possible reading. The accuser, this is from the 12th chapter, it'll be about the 10th verse, the 11th verse of the book of Revelation. The accuser of our brothers is cast down. The word Satan, as I said yesterday, means the adversary or accuser. Diabolos is the Greek translation of that. It means the slanderer. It's the word diabolos is what where we get the word devil from. In Spanish, it's diablo, that sort of thing. that he's the slanderer. And the Holy Spirit and our Lord Jesus have the title the paraclete. Parakletos was the attorney for the defense. Someone, it literally means called to your side, who whispered in your ear what you should say to the jury. We have a defense team, the Holy Spirit and our Lord. We also have a prosecutorial team, the devil and his evil angels. And one is the accuser of the brother, and one is the defense team, the defender. And I said this yesterday, I want to say it again. I have to ask myself, which team am I on? Do I delight in making accusations and gossip and saying bad things about people? Or am I on the defense team with the Lord and his Holy Spirit? So I think that's important to understand. Let's see. I kind of want to talk in general a little about angels, because in the New Testament, we have two types of angels. We have, good grief, did I lose that? No, I didn't. There it is. We have two types of angels. We have the archangels and the guardian angels. Jesus clearly refers to the guardian angels. But actually, it is traditionally thought that there are nine, count them, nine choirs of angels, nine different kinds of angels. And you get these different hierarchies. Now remember, hierarchy does not mean chain of command in Greek. It means sacred leadership. It may involve a chain of command, but strictly speaking, hierarchy is sacred leadership. Hieros means sacred, and arche means leadership in this context. So you get the first sacred leadership, the seraphim, the cherubim, and the thrones. The seraphim, they surround God's throne and praise him, and the cherubim are about guarding the sacred mysteries, and they have wisdom. The thrones are about authority and God's justice. Then you have dominions or lordships who regulate the universe according to God's will. And then there are the virtues who oversee nature and the physical world. And then there are the powers who are confronting

understand that these are different assignments, that there isn't, I really believe in the church and in the angelic hierarchies, it isn't a matter of who's better than who or who's more important than who. There is no one on the face of this earth who is not infinitely loved by God and of infinite importance to his plan. No one. Not you, not me, not no one. All right. Well, where did we get this detailed nine kinds of angels? From a fellow named Pseudo-Dionysius, who was a Syrian or Greek monk who wrote around 500 AD. Now, this is a long-standing tradition, and all these names are found in Scripture, but the description of their work and everything is a tradition that's handed down, which was particularly beloved by the scholastics, who were the medieval scholars, and St. Thomas Aquinas. But they aren't really a stated doctrine of the Church. It's a long-held tradition, and it's fine. But one of the things I really want to say about the angels here is something that was in today's Office of Readings, that's part of the breviary. And St. Gregory the Great wrote about angels, and it's excellent. It's easy to find on the web, St. Gregory the Great's discussion of angels. And he makes the point that angels are messengers. The word angelos in Greek means messenger, and the word that's taken from it, Malach, it means messenger in Hebrew. And the important part about this is they are sent. You know, they don't do things on their own initiative. They're not interested in their own self-aggrandizement. You know, everybody talks about naming angels. Angels are not these independent beings. They're absolutely committed to doing the will of God. You know, if you're hot summer day, you're working in the yard and you're just thirsty, you turn on the water, let it run through the hose to get that hose taste out, and then you take a sip of water and, oh, that nice, clear, cold water on a hot summer day. You don't say, oh, what a lovely hose. I think I'm going to name the hose. You can name your angels. It's often helpful to prayer. But I have a feeling when I get to heaven and my guardian angel is going to say, nice to meet you. God willing, I make it. God, nice to meet you, but my name was not Fred. Whatever. Whatever you call your guardian angel. But angels are uninterested, I think, in being recognized. They're the hose, not the water. That's how they look at it. And I think it's helpful for us to understand that and to try to imitate in our own work in the church and in our lives to imitate the angels in that respect. Now, I want to get to the gospel. I hope I don't go too long, but this is just a wonderful, wonderful gospel. First of all, we read about Nathanael, who is also called Bartholomew. Bartholomew was kind of his last name, Bartolme, which means son of Ptolemy. And Nathanael is a given name, meaning God, gift of God, the Lord is given. So, this is Nathanael and Bartholomew are the same person. So, and he says, Jesus says, here's a true child of Israel, no duplicity. And Nathanael has said, if we look at the passage, we just read good old Nathanael. Let me back up to that. Now, Philip was from Bethsaida. This is verse 44 of the chapter. Philip was from Bethsaida, a town of Andrew and Peter, and Philip found a thing and told him, we found the one about whom Moses wrote in the law and also the prophets, Jesus, son of God, son of Joseph from Nazareth. But Nathanael said, can anything good come from Nazareth? Nazareth was a podunk town of a couple hundred people. Many of them were threadbare aristocrats from the old Davidic family, but they were poor and powerless, and it was kind of dog patch. If you're old enough to remember the Little Abner cartoons, it was dog patch. And once I said, can anything important or good come from Nazareth? And so Philip said to him, come and see, which is always a good way to evangelize. Come and see. Jesus saw Nathanael coming toward him and said, here's a true Israelite. Nathanael said, how do you know me? Jesus answered him, before Philip called you, I saw you under the fig tree. And so I'm remembering, you know, that Nathanael was sleeping under a fig tree. No, he wasn't. There's no fig tree mentioned in the chapter. The first time the fig tree comes up is when Jesus says, I saw you under the fig tree. There is an ancient story told in the Church of the East, that is by Assyrian Catholics and Assyrian Orthodox and Chaldean Catholics,
I have many Assyrian people in my parish, wonderful people and really great.

0: great cooks. There's an old story told in the Church of the East that Nathanael was one of the children in Bethlehem. And his mother, when she saw the slaughter happening, ran and hid him under a fig tree. I mean, if Nathanael had been snoozing under a fig tree and Jesus said, "I saw you under the fig tree," he said, "Oh, you saw me 10 minutes ago, huh?" Nathanael doesn't say that. He says, "Rabbi, you are the Son of God. You're the King of Israel." Whatever Jesus said about the fig tree convinced Nathanael of the divinity of Christ. That's because probably, I think it's a very ancient story and it makes sense that Jesus saw him under the fig tree when he was a baby. Isn't that amazing? And people say, well, what did Jesus know? He's human. He knew what the Father taught him and told him, but he'd seen things from all time. And he saw Nathanael under the fig tree. I love the story of the doubting Thomas. When he comes in and Jesus comes in finally, and there Thomas, he sees Thomas and he says, "Put your fist in my side and put your fingers in the holes in my hand." That he'd said that, you know, Thomas the week before had said, "Unless I put my hand in his fist and my fingers in the wounds, unless I put my fist into his side and my fingers into the nail marks in his hands, I won't believe." Jesus heard that because he was there. And I think that's very important for us to understand. Whether we feel him or not, he is present, he's here, he's listening, and he's speaking. Whether we are able to see and to hear or not. And this was true of Nathanael. He realized that Jesus was beyond time, beyond space. He was God. There you go. He's the Son of God. Jesus didn't call himself that very frequently, but Nathanael did. He was truly the Son of God and not just one of these fake sons of God. Now, I'm not done yet. I got a couple minutes. This is kind of tough, this one. He says then to Nathanael, "You think this is something? You're going to see greater things than this. You'll see the sky open, the angels of God ascending and descending on the Son of Man." Greek prepositions are complicated to the point of being irritating. Greek is a declined language. In other words, not like a declined credit card, it's a declined language. It has different endings that indicate the job of the noun in the sentence. Just like we said, the dog's tail. That S can mean a number of things. It can mean more than one dog who have a tail, or one dog who has a tail, but it essentially means of, the tail of the dog. Greek and Latin and most Indo-European languages have lots of those endings. Well, depending on the ending, is the preposition changes meaning. So I have. What's he talking about? Oh, don't worry, I'll get off it in a minute. I really have worked on this because in Greek, the word for upon is epi. So, like an EpiPen, or epidermis, we use that word in English. You'll see the sky open and the angels of God ascending and descending, and then it's epitenklimaka. It means they will be walking up and down on the Son of Man. This is exactly what we read of in the book of Genesis, the 28th chapter. We see in Jacob's dream that starts at verse 10 of the 28th chapter. And he laid down to sleep and put his head on a rock. And he saw a stairway resting on earth with his top reaching to heaven. And the angels of God were ascending and descending on it. In other words, Jacob's ladder went from earth to heaven and heaven to earth. And he declared this a holy place and made an altar there. Well, Jesus is referring to this when he says, "You'll see the angels of God ascending and descending on the Son of Man." Jesus is saying, "I'm that ladder that Jacob, our ancestor, dreamed about. I am that ladder. You can climb to heaven using me as a ladder." That really is something. It's really something. Going down the ladder, it's of the ladder. But this is what they call the accusative case. And I'm really sure that Jesus is saying, you can climb to heaven on me. Have you ever said to someone, give me a boost up? Well, Jesus will give you a boost up to heaven. I think that's just lovely. You'll see the sky open and the angels of God ascending and descending on Jacob's ladder, which is me, Jesus. I think it's lovely. So it's just beautiful to think that heaven came to earth in the person of Jesus, and we can go to heaven by letting Jesus give us a boost up. All right, we're going to take a break. We will come back. What do we come back with? We're going to come back with the letters. And hopefully I'll get the cheese back on the cracker here. 888-914-9149. That's a number by which you can call me. 888-914-9149. 888-914-9149. Ask any question you may have about the Lord, the faith, the church, and the big book on the coffee table, the Bible.
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0: That's an old spiritual sung by those who were enslaved before the Civil War. We are climbing Jacob's ladder, soldiers of the Lord. Beautiful. It's a great old song, sung from a very sad period in our history. But that said, let's go to letters. Ah, there's the trumpet. Okay, let's see here. This is an interesting email. Where did it go? Good grief. Oh, there. I mentioned, this is from someone named Marcos. I mentioned that many Jews converted to Christianity in Spain. How many? It was hundreds of thousands. But he goes on to say, my understanding is that hundreds of thousands of Spanish Jews were forced to convert or be killed or expelled in the 1300s and 1400s. It's hard to say. It's a very controversial thing. There was a great saint, Saint Vincent Ferrer, who I think he would have been right around 1400. He was an amazing preacher, and many Jewish people converted to Christianity, including some very respected rabbis, because of his preaching. Now, it's also true that there was a great deal of popular hostility to Jews. But Jews, I do not believe, could be forced to convert, strictly speaking. There's so much confusion about the Inquisition. The Inquisition had no authority whatsoever over Jews or Muslims in Spain. It only had authority over Catholic Christians, well, over Christians, because Catholic was the only flavor Christian in the West then. So the problem arose that so many people had converted to Christianity among the Jews. They were called the New Christians, and they were very, very sharp and very good at what they did, and they soon achieved great status in government, in the church. I believe that Saint Teresa of Avila was from a New Christian family, at least in part. And I'm pretty sure that Torquemada was in part Jewish. They advanced, and there was a great deal of ethnic prejudice and jealousy on the part of old Christian families, ones that had been Christian since before Christ, as far as they were concerned. So that's the situation. It's very complicated, and it's hard for us to really assess, because it was a time in which the idea that church and state were separate didn't exist at all. We were very separate from the state before 314 AD, give or take, and the edict of the so-called Edict of Milan, which I think really came from Nicomedia. Then the state and the faith became synonymous. And one of the problems was that Spain was in the process of regaining its Christian heritage. It had been invaded by North Africans, and who were not Christians, and they had conquered much of the area, and they were very, very afraid that the Jews and the Muslims who still lived in Spain would aid any attempt to retake Spain out of the hands of Christian Spaniards. So it was a very complicated time, and it's almost impossible to judge by our current standard. So while it is true that many, many Jews probably converted to Christianity because it made life easier, but for those, faith either in Judaism or Christianity probably wasn't the most important thing going on. But many, many people converted, especially under the preaching of Saint Vincent Ferrer, and they converted for very sincere reasons, as is evidenced by so many of the priests and monks and nuns in later times, immediately following these conversions, entered the religious life. So to say that, well, they became Christians because they had to, no, they didn't. They did not at all. All right, let's see here. My mouse will cooperate. There it goes. All right. Now, let me get, I got another letter here. Okay. I attended Mass on November 1st, 2025 at the Shrine of Our Lady of Guadalupe. Cardinal Burke was the celebrant. Mass was in Latin. What is the difference between the traditional Latin Mass and Mass celebrated in English? At the deepest level, there is no difference at all. Both are the unbloody representation of the sacrifice of Calvary. That's on the deepest level. Now, let's go to levels that are not so deep. The traditional Latin Mass, or TLM as some people call it, the Mass up with which I grew, that was the Mass of my childhood, it was much more complex in some ways. And what, you know, if you look at the documents of the Vatican Council, there is no new Mass. The Vatican Council said that for pastoral reasons, contemporary or local music may be used occasionally. Latin and Gregorian chant and the organ as an instrument are to have pride of place. And there's no turning around of the altars in the Vatican Council. That was the liturgical movement that flourished and really kind of flourished after the council. But by flourish, I kind of want to, they kind of went beyond flourishing. They kind of went to seed that, you, as all of you know, I think I've been involved with the charismatic renewal, so-called the Pentecostal movement, since its inception in the Catholic Church, and always makes me crazy when people say, can we have a charismatic Mass? I say, I only know how to say the Catholic one. You know, I have met people in that movement who think Mass should be spontaneous and prayer groups should be structured. It's the opposite. Prayer groups are an opportunity to have a meeting for prayer that is flexible. But you will find all sorts of people improvising Mass. And Mass is not to be improvised. I've heard it said you do what's in the red and you say what's in the black, because the Mass is the ceremony of the covenant. And covenant ceremonies aren't just sort of meetings of the people to talk about religious things. You know, I may go back to a tirade on the liturgy at some point, because, you know, Mass is not an entertainment. And I find sometimes that the simplest, quietest daily Masses are the ones in which I enter most deeply into the presence of the Lord. So what's the difference between the traditional Latin Mass and the new Mass? First of all, the vernacular is permitted. That is the common language. And I think that's fine. I taught Latin for 25 years. And you pray in your first language. I don't think that's, you know, many, many of my friends get very upset when I say this. But I don't know that Latin is required. If we really want to go back to the roots, we got to have Mass in Aramaic. And there are people who still do have Mass in Aramaic, the Assyrians and Church of the East, of whom I spoke. It's not necessary. Mass in Greek was an adaptation. Mass in Latin was an adaptation. And now Mass in modern languages is an adaptation. But that adaptation doesn't give the celebrant the freedom to make it up as he goes along. Okay, that's the first thing. It's in English. Also, the Mass has always been said both facing away from the people and facing the people. It depends on how the church is built. The papal Mass was always said facing the people, whereas the more traditional and the more general use was, when you're talking to people, you face the people, and when you're talking to God, you face God. Now, without obedience and trust, it is impossible to please God. So you do what your bishop says. You know, well, I like Mass this way. Tough. I don't care what you like. You know, God is pleased by obedience. So I preface it with that if your bishop has said this is the way we are offering the Mass in this diocese, he's the guardian of the liturgy and is pleasing. It pleases God to obey. And your personal preference, well, what if it's just the bishop's personal preference? No, it's not his personal preference. It's what he feels should happen for the unity of the church. So enough said about that. However, if you look at the general instruction to the Roman Missal, it is expected that Mass, that the priest face the celebrant, or the celebrant, the priest faces the congregation six times. Well, it says that it's preferable in the introduction for Mass to be offered facing the people. It does not. It talks about the altar should be brought forward. It is good that the altar is brought forward in a new church so that Mass can be said either facing the people or facing the Lord. It reads quite differently in Latin than it does in the English translation I've seen. But that's the most obvious difference. Another difference is the use of microphones. In the old Mass, there were moments in which, there were long periods in which you couldn't hear the priest. There were three voices. There was the inaudible, the audible, and the barely audible, and the audible. And the reason being that Mass is a prayer addressed to God. It's very interesting. You can do this on your own. You can do this at home. Look at the text of the Mass and look at the word you and your. They are 99, maybe 95% addressed not to the congregation, but to the Father. The Mass is a prayer addressed to the Father in the person of Christ. That's what the Mass is. And it's the old Mass and the new Mass. Now, the old Mass has trimmed a lot of prayers that were common in the older Mass that kind of have accrued over the centuries. It's sort of streamlined, and, you know, that's a big difference. But the biggest difference, well, no, not the biggest difference, let me get to that in a minute, something that I find troubling. Now, hear me out. Don't get all excited. I find this troubling that in the new Mass, the text of the Mass, post-Vatican II, there is no prayer addressed to the Holy Spirit. Well, what about when the priest puts his hands over the chalice and calls down the Holy Spirit? We're asking the Father to send the Holy Spirit. We don't say you to the Holy Spirit. In the old Mass, there was one verse, the old offertory prayers, where we said you to the Holy Spirit. Vini sanctificare, come sanctify her. Come sanctify our almighty and eternal God. That was addressed to the Holy Spirit. That was the only time in the old Mass, just the one. So the new Mass is not really addressed to the Trinity, which I find troubling. It doesn't invalidate it, but I don't think they thought about that. The old offertory prayers, which I found very beautiful, were mostly scrapped, and the traditional Hebrew grace before meals was introduced as a prayer over the bread and over the wine. But that's something that I would love liturgists to think about. Maybe we need to restore at least the prayer to the Holy Spirit in the offertory. But the biggest difference is we think that because the priest is facing the people, that the prayer is addressed to the people. It's not. It's addressed to the Father. And if you're a celebrant, it's so hard not to pretend you're on a stage when you're looking at hundreds and hundreds of people looking at you. It's almost impossible not to talk to them and to forget we're speaking to the Father. I think new Mass, old Mass, it has to be remembered. We are speaking to the Father. That's it. If a priest remembers that and practices it, and doesn't kind of, you know, it makes me crazy. You'll hear priests with their God voice, oh God, thou who knowest all. You know, they talk normal like this from the South Side. But then when they get behind the altar, it's, oh God, give me a break. You know, I read somewhere about the simplicity, the noble simplicity of the Latin Rite. I like that idea. Noble simplicity in which we are simply addressing God as a community of people. So what's the difference of the old Mass and the new Mass? There are a number of them, but the essential core of the liturgy should not be different. It's a prayer addressed in the person of Christ to the Father, and it is the unbloody representation of Calvary. And so on the deepest level, you know, it's quite the same. And I think we, the clergy, need to understand that this is not about us. It's not our venue of personal expression. It's we're asked to stand in for our Lord and offer his body and blood, his soul and divinity to the Father. All right, that said, we're going to take a break. We're going to come back with a word of the day, and then we'll go to phone calls. Boy, I talk a lot. We'll be right back.
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3: This is Archbishop Alexander Sample of the Archdiocese of Portland in Oregon. 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O Mother of the Word Incarnate, despise not my petitions, but in thy mercy hear and answer me. 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

0: All right. That said, let us go to the word of the day. This word of the day is very simple. People always get confused. Why are we saying this is the feast of Saints Michael, Gabriel, and Raphael? Oh, I didn't mention something. The name Michael, it means in Hebrew, who is like God? Well, perfect for someone who's going to fight the great battle with the devil because, well, the devil says, I'm like God, I'm God. You know, no, you're not. And St. Michael proved it. So, even the few names of angels we know are essentially job descriptions. But why, I thought they were angels, not saints. No, the word saint comes from the Latin word sanctus, which means holy. So when we say Holy Mary, we're saying Saint Mary. How come some churches are Saint Mary? She's a saint. I thought she was the Blessed Virgin. She is, and she's a saint. And she's holy. The word saint in holy in Latin is sanctus, which becomes saint. Remember the time and alcohol principle of language development. Time does over the long run for language what alcohol does in the short run. It slurs it. So you start with sanctus and you get sanct and then you get saint. I hope that explains it. So it's Holy Michael, Holy Gabriel, and Holy Raphael. It's Holy Mary. It is Holy Ripsima. I hope that explains it. The reason I'm saying that is people always get upset. How come it's St. Michael when he's an angel? Oy. All right, let's go to phone calls.
1: The phone is ringing.
0: Okay, John from Chicago. What can I do for you?
2: Hi, Father. Thanks for taking my call. So glad to hear you back on the radio. Pearl of great price. Or great value that I just have such a hard time justifying that in my mind. So here's my question. If I know that there is treasure buried in the field, isn't it my responsibility to go and let the owner know? And if it's not, for me to take that, I just would have a real hard time doing that. And I'd like to get your take on this.
0: No problem. These are parables. The worst one is the unjust steward who's cheating his master. He says, he calls in his master's debtors because he's going to get fired. Here's your bill. Write down half. It's a joke. You see, he says, you owe my master. You look at the translation and it's in a huge amount of oil and a huge amount of grain. You owe my master a zillion barrels of oil. Write down half a zillion. It's just they would have laughed and smiled. The rich man and the poor man at his gate. The rich man is the high priest. He would have had his audience in stitches. These are parables. Now the pearl of great price, the kingdom of God. I'm always telling people the word kingdom in Greek, basileia, means the royal nature. The royal nature of God is like a man. We think of a kingdom as a territory or a political system. How can a man be like a territory? No, the royal nature of God is like a man who found a pearl of great price. If you interpret it that way, God is the man and we're the pearl. He gave everything he had to have us. It's a beautiful beauty that God desires us as much as a dishonest businessman wants a profit. That's beautiful. Jesus isn't saying, now this allows you to cheat. No, that's not what it is. In the parables, we have humor. With the funniest little, it's a sort of mini parable. Who of you with a beam in your own eye can say to your brother, let me help you get the speck out of yours? Can you imagine someone squinting and saying, let me help you with that? You know, it's funny. We don't think Jesus had a sense of humor, but he most certainly did. Does that help a little?
2: It helps a lot, as always. Thank you so much.
0: All right, well, thanks, John. Thanks for listening. God bless. Let's go to Margie from Indianapolis. What can I do for you?
3: Hi, Father Simon. I'm glad to hear you back. I'm struggling with something really badly. So I left the Catholic Church at a young age. It was during a really bad time. And I started being involved with a lot of Protestant churches. I stayed faithful. Mm-hmm. I returned to the Catholic Church in 2015. I'm very happy about it. But I still have a lot of Protestant friends.
0: Sure, of
3: and
0: course.
3: During my time of being a Protestant, I got involved with the Walk to Emmaus. I don't know if you ever heard of it. It's the same as the Catholic Crucio.
0: Mm-hmm, yeah.
3: Have you heard about it? Okay. I've been involved with them since 96. I have a lot of really, really great friends that have become Catholic because I've stayed with these friends. And we have a retreat twice a year. And during that retreat, it's a four-day retreat where we remind people of our responsibilities of serving in the church, not just being pew warmers. During those 4 days, they do Protestant communion.
0: Yeah.
3: And I partake. It doesn't bother me because I feel that it's just a remembrance and a dinner table for the Protestants. I don't see it as communion like I do my communion. I have a lot of...
0: You know, and you're kind of asking me, is that okay, right?
3: Yeah, I'm being told that I'm sinning. Horribly.
0: Oh, no.
3: Be
0: calm. Take a deep breath and be calm. I have a very, very dear friend who was my French teacher who never misses Mass on a Sunday, but she's Presbyterian and she does not go to communion. And that is because she feels, and she's right, it's dishonest. It's dishonest. Communion is about unity and we have unity in baptism, but we don't have unity at that level. And if you stop taking communion at those things, and people say, why don't you take communion? You say, I'm making it a sacrifice so that one day we can truly be one. You know, you really should not be taking communion in a Protestant or non-Catholic context. And even with the Orthodox, now we're a little more flexible than the Greek Orthodox, but communion in the Greek Orthodox Church is not appropriate either, and we're much closer in terms of sacramental theology. So it's you know, I would invite you, Margie, just to look at it that way. This isn't honest, and it's the pain of our separation that's honest, and you know, the idea that despite the pain we love each other and we pray together and we love the same Lord, I think is a powerful testimony. So I would urge you to reconsider that decision. We should not be taking communion in another denomination because of what it means. And I would refer you to the catechism. I don't know the exact catechism reference, but I would refer you to that on that. And I'll be praying for you, Margie. It's a tough thing. It's a tough thing because you want to do what's pleasing to God and you don't want to offend people who are very dear to you. But if they ask, why aren't you receiving communion on these retreats anymore? Because I'm making a sacrifice that one day will truly be one. Give it that shot.
3: Okay.
0: God bless, Margie, and I'm honored that you listen. God bless you.
3: You're
0: welcome. Bye-bye. Marlene from Zinzinati, as my grandmother used to call it, Zinzinati. What can I do for you?
4: It's your biggest fan next to your mother, Father Simon.
0: God bless you.
4: My question quickly is about universalism, which you ended with yesterday. Could you please explain how it's denying the Trinity?
0: Well, universal Unitarianism, I'm assuming that's what it was about. I'm clicking away here. All right, universal, okay. Oh, good grief. Now my computer is being difficult. I'm only the Reverend Know-It-All if my computer's working, you know. They deny, as a matter of doctrine, Trinitarian Universalism. Okay, let me see. Unitarian, universal. Okay, one of there is a branch there's Unitarian Universalism and Trinitarian Orthodoxy. If it's Trinitarian Universalism, they believe in universal salvation. In other words, that there isn't the possibility of hell and we don't agree with them. Now, if it's Unitarian Universalism, they specifically deny three persons and one God. They say that's not so. So does that answer your question?
4: Well, my question is, because I've been talking with others about that everyone will be saved. And that seems to be very popular these days.
0: Oh, yeah.
4: And I'm really
0: trying
4: to understand.
0: That, of course, doesn't include Hitler. You follow?
4: Even Hitler.
0: Exactly. Yes, yes. And Hitler may be saved. I have a feeling he's not, but I don't know. That's interesting. Catholic Church canonizes saints, but it's never put anyone in hell. It's never, even Judas, is not definitively defined as in hell. But that idea of universal salvation, that's specifically denied in what we believe. That there has to be, if there's such a thing as free will, I have to be able to say no to God. And universalism says in that doctrine that, no, I don't have free will because I can't say, no one can ultimately say no to God. And that I think is important. So Unitarian Universalism and Trinitarian Universalism both are denials of things that are important in our Catholic faith. So I hope that helps a little bit, Marlene. Let's go to Antoinette, who's calling from Vinland, New Jersey. What can I do for you?
5: Hi, welcome back.
0: Nice to be back.
5: A question. Confirmation. Is that ever done outside of the Mass, like just confirmation, right?
0: Sure. Yes. Yes. It always used to be done outside of a Mass. It always used to be done outside of a Mass. The olden days when I was a kid. But it's usually done in the context of a Mass, but it does not have to be.
5: Thank you very much. God bless.
0: Simple question, simple answer. God bless. Let us go real quickly to let's go to Pamela real quickly. I got just a minute. What can I do for you, Pamela?
6: Oh, I just wondered why it is after Vatican II that the ringing of the Eucharistic bells at communion are not required anymore. I'm blind, and that really used to help me. And welcome back, Father.
0: Thank you. I maintain that the bells are a very beautiful thing because they take us back to the temple. There were bells on the high priest's robe, and the closer he got to the Holy of Holies, the more they rang. And as long as they were ringing, they knew he was communing with God. So I wonder if there's not a connection to that in the liturgy. But it was a custom. It was required liturgically, but it really was a custom. It doesn't affect the validity. But bells have come back in a lot of churches. So I like them too. I can say smells and bells if you don't have smells and bells. Incense and bells. And speaking of incense and bells, Drew is coming up. Ring the chimes.
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9: With your first look at news from the Vatican and around the world, I'm Mary Graham with your Catholic News Week in Review. Jesus was trending on X on Friday as Grok confirmed Jesus is the Son of God and the only true God. A user posted a picture of over 40 gods. Grok was asked to remove all the fake gods. In the end, the only image left was that of Jesus. When prodded, Grok doubled down that Jesus is the Son of God and that God raised him from the dead. The Elon Musk AI tool noted the historical evidence of the resurrection is undeniable. Financial reports from the USCCB revealed a $43.6 million increase in net assets from 2024 to 2025, despite a 60% decline in federal refugee program grants. The bishop said their money grew mostly because long-term investments did well in 2025. The USCCB's financial audits for 2024 and 2025 also showed total operating expenses fell about $100 million because of discontinued migrant program activity. Bishop Robert Barron met privately with Pope Leo XIV at the Vatican on Thursday, describing his extended one-on-one conversation with the Pope as delightful. He said the Chicago-born Pope opened with a hometown connection when he said, well, two guys from Chicago. Bishop Barron told OSV News Pope Leo's papacy is contributing to signs of renewed religious interest in the United States, especially among young people. He credited the Pope's American background, presence, and charisma with making him relatable to the U.S. audience. Bishop Barron, who heads the Diocese of Winona, Rochester, Minnesota, was in Rome to ordain 18 American seminarians at St. Peter's Basilica. Pope Leo XIV is encouraging contemplative nuns to uphold their commitment to silence amid a noisy world and aging religious community. The pontiff made these remarks during a private audience with a delegation from the International Commission of Dominican Contemplative Nuns. I'm Mary Graham for Relevant Radio News.
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17: Just give me sort of a true or false on these. 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
19: Yeah, that's the DSA co-chair, Megan Romer. Talking about Fox, she was talking with Shannon Bream of Fox about the radical DSA platform. I'm going to change gears. I do want to talk to you about a movement in our country I think you should be aware of. And we can take a look at how we should view this, you know, as citizens and as Catholics. Former ambassador to Japan, Nick, Rahm Emanuel, right? He was on Jen Psaki's show on MSN now, and said that the Democratic Socialists of America don't belong in a Democratic Party. I heard him talk about this a little bit earlier today. That's why one of the reasons I want to talk about it as well, because the guy, I think he's going to run for president. I personally think he's going to be the front runner, making that prediction 2 years out here. And I think this guy's going to have a lot of traction. I think he's very eloquent. He's a little bit more mainstream than these super left DSA members and even some of the other traditional Dems that often run. But we can talk about it. I don't know whether you're Democrat, Republican, how you view all this, but let me share with you a little bit of what he had to say. Check this out.
18: You said this weekend, I don't consider Democratic Socialists part of the Democratic Party. Did you mean that?
20: Yeah. Look. There's a progressive wing and a pragmatic wing. We'll have a good thrashing. We both all agree the system is rigged against people who live paycheck to paycheck. You'll be for Medicare for all. I'm for early retirees buying into Medicare. We'll work that out. But we believe in making sure healthcare is a peace of mind, not a nightmare. Now, the Democratic Socialists, 4 weeks ago in Chicago, had a party convention. They're a separate party. They're for defunding the police, open borders, open prisons, and eliminating the Pentagon. That's not our position as Democrats. My view is, if you're so confident people want this, I'll see you in November.
19: Yeah, interesting. I want to talk a little bit about it. Let's get into it, because there's a new survey that came out just a couple weeks ago showing that Americans, they tend to be moving towards favoring socialism. More Americans than ever now are having favorable opinions of socialism. But I'm just a little baffled by it. I'm a little stunned. And feel free to share why you think that is. I mean, what's changing that view? Open a history book, right? Look at countries that have embraced this. Gallup, they found that 43% of Americans view it favorably, which is the highest rating ever, right? 55% look on capitalism favorably. One analyst quoted by Fox News said that if you look just a little bit beneath those numbers, they really don't quite hold up. And there was a guy named Lucas Holtz of Third Way. He said, working class Americans are mad about the cost of everyday life and the economy, but it's off base to think that a majority of Democrats and independents would back a whole DSA, the wholesale DSA socialism. Maybe he's right. He pointed to a Third Way poll that found that Democrats and Democratic-leaning independents prefer capitalism with guardrails over socialism by 24 points. So let's talk about it with Dr. Paul Kengor. He joins us today. Look, he teaches about the perils of communism and socialism. He's been here. We've talked Karl Marx, and there's so much more that we can talk about today. He is a professor of political science at Grove City College, and his latest book is American Pontiff, but he also wrote The Devil and Karl Marx, another great read for you. Doctor, good to have you back. Good afternoon.
1: Yeah, hey, Drew. Good to be back. Thanks.
19: What do you make of that poll? I just find that stunning. You know, the attitudes are changing. And what's your thought on it? Why are people beginning to... Is just because the economy is so bad? Or give me your perspective, maybe your analysis of that.
1: Well, as I've said on the show many times before, three words: education, education, education.
19: Yeah.
1: And it's what they've been taught in American universities for about 40 years now, probably longer than that. And certainly... I guess if I'm saying 40 years, I'm thinking maybe 30. So look, basically post-Cold War, since the Berlin Wall fell, and I picked that as kind of a marker from 1989 because that should have told the whole world that communism is a failure, as is socialism. And according to Marxist-Leninist theory, all of history would travel through these various stages, these dialectical stages of development. You would go from feudalism to slavery to capitalism to socialism to communism. So socialism would be the final transitionary step to communism. So we should have learned from our own experience that not only does communism not work, socialism doesn't work. If you want some paragons of both, well, paragon's a bad word, but I'd say models of both, you would have North Korea, Cuba, socialism, Venezuela. But it doesn't seem to matter because these people are learning what they're learning from books, from college, not from real-world experience. And if they actually applied their own real-world experience, the way that they can go to whatever coffee shop they want in Manhattan in the morning and pay with their phone, right, and sit down and flip up their laptop and go on there and go attack people online in the lovely little cancel culture that they've created in America, right? But they can do all those things because of the freedom of free markets. They're not doing that in North Korea.
19: Right.
1: They're not doing that in Venezuela. They're not doing it in Cuba. They don't even have the technology to do that in Cuba. So do they not add two and two together? No, they don't. Because they're learning what they've been learning from professors who propagandized them. And last time I did your show, I had somebody reach out to me who was a fellow professor, and she dialogued with me on this subject. And I think she felt that I was exaggerating about this stuff. But if you look, these people are followers of the Democratic Socialists of America. And you started off this show by playing that clip from Megan Romer, who's the co-chair of the group. And she's being interviewed there by Shannon Bream of Fox. Yeah. And she had an almost identical interview with Caitlin Collins of CNN. And they weren't even talking so much there about Marx and Engels and socialism and theory, right? They just went through a list of, do you favor abolishing the Senate and the presidency? Check, check, right? Do you favor abolishing prisons? Check, right? Would you have like amnesty and completely open borders, right? Or what was her answer? Maybe soon down the road, or right, someday down the road, or just something like that. Look, I'm a Republican and a conservative who's actually very pro-immigration. I've always been bothered by some of the anti-immigration elements in the party. But to quote Pope Leo, I mean, nations have to have borders, right? Nations have borders. You can't just have open borders in a country like America, because you would double your population to 700 million within a year, right? It's just impossible to do that. You can't do that. But the DSA is so radical that even Democrats, like that Democrat that you play there, they don't want him in their party. Yeah. But
19: that's Rahm Emanuel.
1: That was Rahm Emanuel. Exactly. Yeah. And Rahm Emanuel used to be considered a you know, a kind of a radical left winger, right? One of Obama's like hard left advisors.
19: Exactly.
1: So Rahm Emanuel gets it. James Carville gets it. Bill Maher gets it.
19: Yep.
1: Unfortunately, they might be getting it too late because these people in the DSA have infiltrated the Democratic Party, and they're now becoming Democratic Party nominees. They have one in for the Florida Senate seat, Angie Nixon. She's a DSA member and now the Democratic nominee for the U.S. Senate in Florida. And El Saeed in Michigan, if that vote were held today, they might be sending him to the Senate. They probably would. He'd probably win, actually. And he has really hideous views on Israel and foreign policy. So the you know, these radicals are taking over the Democratic Party. And we, people like myself on the conservative side, have been warning them about it for decades. And they tell us that we're paranoid, right? That we see a red under every bed. And you know, we see socialist boogeymen everywhere. Well, you know, now the socialist is coming for them. It's no longer under the bed, but in the bed, mm-hmm. in the party. And they are taking over the I don't know if they're taking it over yet, but the goal is to take over the Democratic Party. They've said that explicitly many times.
19: Yeah, my guest today is Dr. Paul Kenger, and I'll open the phones. Feel free to sound off, share your own perspective, what you're seeing, what you're hearing in the circle that you are involved in. Maybe your kids have this attitude. Maybe you're frustrated. Maybe you share the DSA perspective. It's an open forum here. Love to hear from everybody. The number to get in is 888-914-9149. We're looking at a new Gallup poll that finds that socialism has reached its highest favorable ratings since they began tracking the question. The thing that struck me, it's especially high among younger Americans. And, you know, most Americans still, though, overwhelmingly embrace small business and free enterprise. But, you know, what does that mean when somebody tells a pollster that, yeah, I like socialism? And as a Catholic, what should you know about what the church actually teaches when it comes to socialism, capitalism, private property, caring for the poor? That's what we're exploring today with Dr. Paul Kenger. And Doctor, let me circle to this, the issue, and we'll take a few calls here, but younger Americans, because that's where I think the story becomes more interesting. Among adults 18 to 34, 57% have this positive image of socialism compared to the 43% that, you know, have a positive image of capitalism. 65%, well, you know,

0: done that, and they've said, okay, they say you support socialism. How do you define it? Yeah. And they say, well, it's about loving your neighbor, right? It's about sharing the wealth. It's about taking money from rich people and helping the poor, mm-hmm. right? But if you actually read socialism, socialist philosophy, Marxism, Leninism, you see hardly any of that, right? I mean, the most common word in the Communist Manifesto is abolition, abolish, yeah. right? Overthrow, yeah. The abolition of the family, traditional morality, religion, abolition of private property. So they don't actually know what it means. And another problem too, Drew, is they will say, and I hate this, right? Do you prefer socialism or capitalism, right? Well, capitalism is kind of a dirty word. And I just wish they would ask the question, do you prefer socialism or a free market economy? I think if you would ask people that, right? I mean, most people support free markets, the freedom to engage in commerce, have your own private property, your own house, start your own business, have limited government, lower taxes, a positive environment for prosperity, to run a business. Capitalism, I mean, Marx was a propagandist, right? A polemicist. And Marx was really good at framing his enemy as like worshipers of capital, right? If you're not with me, you must be if you're not a Marxist, if you're not a communist, you must be a capitalist, right? Well, I've never thought of myself as a capitalist. I don't get up every morning thinking, ooh, where can I get my hands on some capital, right? Yeah, I love capital, right? I'm all about capital. I just want the freedom to basically, you know, go to the store, go to Walmart, go to the supermarket, have different choices and where I purchase from. If you want to know who is obsessed with capital, it's the Marxists. Mm. It's the communists. In fact, it was Marx's wife and mother who both said, I wish Karl would stop writing about capital and start earning some capital, right? I mean, those people are all about, yeah, Fulton Sheen said this. Various popes have said this. For them, right, their greatest virtue, the Marxist, is envy, right? And they talk about how everybody, the free marketers, they're greedy capitalists. Actually, Marx and all these other guys are greedy. And almost every Marxist communist leader, you've heard the term mansion Marxist, mm-hmm. Champagne socialist. Fidel Castro, when he died, everybody in Cuba was mandated at $120 a year salary, from doctors to janitors to teachers to baseball players. Castro died worth $2 billion.
1: Wow.
0: Right? So Marxism and communism attracts the greedy, the people who are obsessed with capital, and turn to all of us and say, you're just obsessed with capital. No, you guys are obsessed with capital. It's kind of like members of the LGBTQ community, right? They'll come up to you and say, well, you're against gay marriage because you hate, right? You're a hater, right? They start screaming at you, hater, hater. And you're smiling while you're talking to them, saying, dude, I don't have any hate in me whatsoever right now. I swear, I don't feel any hate to you. What they're doing is they're projecting onto you what they feel. So, you know, it's they who often hate, and they assume that you do. And the communists and the Marxists and the socialists do the same thing with capital and with greed. They're the ones who are greedy and who are obsessed with capital.
1: All right, let's grab a few telephone calls. Noah is in Orem, Utah. Noah, thanks for calling in. You're on the air with Dr. Kangor.
2: Hi, I just wanted to say I kind of disagree with what you've been saying because it seems like a lot of people say that socialism is becoming popular in America, even though it doesn't work. But I've noticed a lot of people who call themselves socialists are basically just social democrats who are mislabeling themselves.
0: Right.
2: And I think a lot of people are saying like they're not trying to be more like Cuba or North Korea, but a lot of them are just like trying to be more like Scandinavian countries, for example.
0: Yeah, that is right on. I'm so glad that you said this. And really what a lot of them are talking about, what they want are kind of classic Western European style social democracies, right? They want a generous pension system. They want government provided health care, right? And I've had people email me and say, well, yeah, government provided health care. Yeah, I guess it makes me a socialist. No.

0: No, it does not, right? Socialism is about abolition of private property. It's about the final transitionary step to communism, right? It's about a whole host of really, really radical things. You don't have to be a socialist. Be a social democrat, which is a completely different thing.
1: Noah, thanks. I appreciate your perspective. I appreciate you calling in. Mark's in Temecula, California. Mark, good afternoon.
2: Yeah, hi. Yeah, I agree with your guest in almost every respect. But yeah, I think, I want to blame it all on the youth, but the youth is, gets a lot, and they get brainwashed in college, of course, the opposite way of history. And they do see, the gas prices going up. They do see AI taking entry-level jobs. And they do see, you can argue that socialism does, or social programs are more common in amongst the Democratic Party. So, but yeah, capitalism is not what we should be striving for. We should be striving for a free marketplace, which capitalism is part of that. But just the pure accumulation of wealth, which is what capitalism is, gets accused of being evil, which if that's all you did was accumulate wealth and you didn't care about people and we didn't have some social programs to help the poor and disadvantaged, yeah, it would seem, it's pretty bad, pretty selfish type of policy. But that's not what the real conservative, Republican, Catholic, hopefully Catholics believe in, the free marketplace. That's not what it means. I mean, there's a saying that capitalism is kind of the uneven distribution of wealth, meaning it's not perfect, which is why we need, right, a free marketplace. But socialism is the even distribution of poverty. It's just proven to be failure. Not to mention, and I'll leave it at this, that when you turn social programs and helping the poor completely over the government, you end up with a government in control of doing things they're doing now, which is, fortunately, they're not right now because of our administration, but right. As soon as Democrats get in office, transgenderism will be paid mm-hmm. for by the government. Mm-hmm. Abortion will be allowed up to birth and after birth. That's coming too. Yeah, yeah. Euthanasia. It's turning over the government to become your God.
1: Hey, Mark, thank you very much for sounding off. And Doctor, I'll let you respond to that.
0: That was great. That was right on. And yeah, uneven distribution of wealth and even distribution of poverty. And also, too, by the way, so under socialism, under communism, you also have uneven distribution of wealth. You have about 90% of the public, which is poor, and they all make that $120 a year in Cuba. And then you have the party apparatchiks and the people in charge who are given the property that the government seizes, and they seize the wealth and they empower themselves. So you have it there too. At least in free markets, you have the opportunity, you have the freedom to try to generate your own wealth, right? To try to create your own business. And by the way, if you really want, if there are people out there who are socialists right now because they don't like high gas prices, right, well, the solution to that is the free flow of oil, right? I mean, you want to see gas problems, oil problems, go to Venezuela, which was the wealthiest country, or probably other than the United States for a while, it was the largest oil exporting country in the Western Hemisphere. Yeah. And Venezuela, I mean, money doesn't grow from trees, bread doesn't bubble up from the ground, but oil does. And yet there they are with oil shortages. Why? Because it's a socialist system. And the best way to lower gas prices would be, drill, drill, drill, right? You have multiple gas producers, oil producers, domestically and from abroad, from the Western Hemisphere, from the Strait of Hormuz in Iran, from the Middle East. That's what lowers gas prices. Socialism isn't going to do anything to lower gas prices. It's just going to make them worse.
1: Yeah, it was a great call, great points. The church rejects, totalitarian and atheistic ideologies that are associated with communism, socialism. But in the very same passage, it also rejects an understanding of capitalism. And that was a point he was making, in which,
0: right,
1: the marketplace, individualism and the marketplace are given absolute priority to human labor. So we're called instead for, economic life ordered toward human dignity and the common good. And that's tough. I mean, how do you get to that point? Because, people really see it either black or white. You're either a socialist or you're a capitalist. Where's the middle ground in that, Doc?
0: Well, a really good middle ground is the encyclical by John Paul II, Centesimus Annus, which came out in 1991, and that referred to the 100th anniversary of Rerum Novarum from 1891. And that was the Leo XIII encyclical that our new American pontiff, Leo XIV, cited Rerum Novarum the day after he was selected by the conclave as one of the reasons why he took the name of Leo XIII. So I would recommend people read both of those, and you'll see there vigorous defenses of private property, of the individual, of labor, and at the same time, rejection of socialism, communism, and rejection, especially by John Paul II, of greed from either side, right? Government greed, private sector greed, socialist greed, capitalist greed, and also of excessive commercialism and materialism. But by the way, both sides are very material, right? We think of materialism as being among wealthy people who just want stuff, but the communists and socialists were all about the material person, right? They rejected the immaterial. They rejected the supernatural. They said that God didn't exist. So they thought everything was just about this material world. So in that sense, there's a kind of common bond of obsessive materialism among both communists and excessive capitalists.
1: Doctor, do this. I'm going to hold the thought. When we come back, Stan, Tom, Dominic, everyone else, we're going to grab your calls on the other side. I'm going to take a short break right now. If you want to get in and join the conversation, share your perspective, maybe your own experience, maybe you've come from a socialist or communist environment, the way to get in, 888-914-9149, 888-914-9149. And our conversation will continue with more right after this.
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6: Hello, this is Father James Kubicki, and I'd like to tell you a story that I once heard. It's about a place kicker missing the goalpost. His coach called him to the sidelines during practice and told him to think about what he was doing wrong and to correct it. But every time he went back out there, he sent the ball flying wide of the uprights. Finally, the coach called him over and told him to sit and to imagine his toe making perfect contact with the football, which then went spiraling right between the uprights. Having imagined it, he went on the practice field and did it. There's a lesson about life here. So often we fill our minds with negative and self-defeating thoughts. We obsessively think about what we're doing wrong. In the second reading at Mass today, St. Paul told the Philippians to forget that approach. He told them to fill their minds with good thoughts. But rather than paraphrase these great words of St. Paul, listen to them yourself. Brothers and sisters, have no anxiety at all, but in everything, by prayer and petition, with thanksgiving, make your requests known to God. Then the peace of God that surpasses all understanding will guard your hearts and minds in Christ Jesus. Finally, whatever is true, whatever is honorable, whatever is just, whatever is pure, whatever is lovely, whatever is gracious, if there is any excellence, and if there is anything worthy of praise, think about these things. Then the God of peace will be with you.
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1: Hey, thanks for joining me. I'm always trying to give you a look at life in a way, and perhaps from a perspective you don't get anywhere else. And here at the network, we'd love to shine a moral light, really the teachings of our faith on so many of these complex issues of the day. And one of those is the rise of, I guess, acceptance of socialism in our culture. What does the church teach about that? Because there's a fascinating shift taking place in our country right now. 43% of Americans, 43% of Americans in general, right? They now have a positive view of socialism, and that is a poison pill. It's the highest highest number Gallup has recorded. But when you look at those 18 to 34, socialism is viewed even more positively than capitalism. That's not a good portent for the future, but I don't want the conversation necessarily to be about the battle over labels. I want to know what people actually mean by socialism, why younger Americans are increasingly finding the idea attractive, and whether, you know, Americans, our fellow citizens here, who say they like socialism, are really expressing maybe just a frustration over the economy rather than endorsing a government that's all about ownership and, you know, centralized economic control. So I've invited an expert on this topic to join us, and you know him, Dr. Paul Kengor. He wrote a book called The Devil and Karl Marx. Great read. It's his latest is American Pontiff. He's a professor of political science at Grove City College in Pennsylvania, where he teaches his students a lot about this. So great to have you back, Doc. Let's jump right to the phones, take a few calls.
0: Sure.
1: Our buddy Stan is calling from Northern Nevada. Great to have you on, Stan. Good afternoon.
0: Stand the man.
9: Thanks for having me, Drew. Yeah, thank you. You mentioned the encyclical that Pope John Paul II wrote on the 100th anniversary, and forgive my Latin, I don't know how to speak the Latin, but of new things that Pope Paul wrote. And I read that encyclical, and I read the new things in encyclical. But what I got out of Pope John Paul's encyclical was that he sort of laid out a roadmap. He talked about defeating the real socialism and a great debt we owed to Poland, and that for solidarity and for subsidiary, how that took place and how that basically crumbled it. And what I got out of that was warned about not putting our faith in that economic system, a superior economic system defeated them, or that a military might defeated them. But it was those principles that defeated them. And he just went on to kind of like lay out a blueprint for saying we should help the developing nations that are coming in so they don't get snared into socialism, so that we could help build those blueprint, build their nations, basically kind of helping them and, you know, their build their subsidiary solidarity, so to speak, to their industrial complex, but also recommending helping transition to forms of government that are similar like ours, so the executive, judicial, and the congressional, that basically the three separations to keep us on the right track. And having read your works, which is like gospel, but stop short of gospel for me, because what the encyclicals are, the operation of the gospels. And I think what I see happening here is that you see socialism, you see these socialists, and we're concentrating like on, you know, our power, military power, and that, like bombing Iran and that thing, but and putting our faith in federal leaders. But you see these socialists taking over Seattle, and you say them taking over, okay, you know, Los Angeles and New York, right, and they're going from the ground up to take it over. And I think we've dropped the ball. We have all not right. maintained our faith. We have not, like, practiced those principles, the gospel, you know, mm-hmm. that we should be doing. I just think that right. we've gone from that. And so I think part of it is that, like, everything that, you know, Mother Mary warned us about, like, changing our ways, for the conversion of Russia. I think Russia is converted, but I think we need to change our ways. We need to get back to that.
1: I'm going to hold you on that point because time's going to go quick. And there's a bunch of calls. I think you made a great point. I'll let Dr. Kengor respond.
0: Yeah, I'll respond to one element of that, Stan. So the indeed, since he did that encyclical, Centesimus Annus, in 1991, there has been an explosion in free markets in much of the rest of the world, and what we used to call the third world. And if you look at indicators like the Heritage Foundation's Index of Economic Freedom, America used to rank in the top 10 of the freest economies in the world. In the latest edition, we're way down. I think we're in the 20s. And that's not so much because we've become less free economically as other countries have just become freer. And the freest economies in that measurement every year since Heritage started doing it about 30 years ago have been Hong Kong, Singapore, Taiwan, South Korea. So these countries are embracing free markets, and it's led to tremendous prosperity in those countries. And I would mention one other thing, since you mentioned it, encyclicals. The 1931 encyclical, Quadragesimo Anno, and that was the one by Pope Pius XI. That came on the 40th anniversary of Rerum Novarum, and that's the one where our church said that one cannot be at the same time a good Catholic and a socialist. One cannot be a good Catholic and a socialist. The two are incompatible. And if there are Catholics out there that would have a hard time with their church telling them that, well, Marx and Engels and Bukharin and Lenin and all of those guys would have told them the same. They would have said communism and religion are incompatible, right? Nikolai Bukharin, one of the Bolshevik founders, said, we must take on religion at the tip of the spear, right? They are incompatible. Now, you have these kind of, you know, social justice Catholics would be like, no, we should be socialists. But the socialists would disagree with you on that, right? One cannot be at the same time a good Catholic and a socialist. Quadragesimo Anno, Pope Pius XI, 1931.
1: Well said, Doctor. Let's go to Paul in New Lenox, Illinois. Paul, good afternoon.
10: Good afternoon, Drew. Good afternoon, Doctor.
0: Hey,
10: I always enjoy when the doctor's on the show.
1: Thanks.
0: Appreciate it.
10: I have a comment to make. And the comment is, you can vote your way into socialism, but you'll have to shoot your way out.
0: Right on. Yeah, that's exactly right. It's happened again and again and again. I had a friend from a socialist country who said that the motto of the socialist down there was suggest, shove, shoot.
1: Wow.
0: Right? They suggest the idea, and then if you don't get it, then they shove you to try to make you get it. And then if you don't get it, they eventually shoot you. Now, he was from a third world country where socialist dictators had shot their way into power. But to connect with the caller's point here, yeah, you might vote them into office, which, by the way, doesn't happen very often. Usually they come into power through coups, but they are sometimes voted into office. But they very quickly, once they're in office, they realize they're not going to get reelected. So they will either cancel elections or they will skew elections. That's what happened with Chavez, with Nicolas Maduro. Fidel Castro promised elections in 1959, and here we are, going on almost 70 years later in Cuba, and those elections have never happened. The only way you're going to get them out of power is by military force, because the communists, they embrace a totalitarian ideology because that allows them to try to satiate and fulfill their greed of taking everything that they can on the island or the state or whatever.
1: Hey, thank you, Paul. I do appreciate it. If you want to join us, it's 888-914-9149. 888-914-9149. Yeah, there's a weird thing that's happening, though, too, Doctor, that, you know, a lot of people look at socialism, through the lens of being something really positive. People see it as being good. You know, I mean, you highlight, you know, Cuba and some of these other horrible places, Venezuela, what's happening there. But, you know, the younger demographic who is now embracing this, they frequently mention things like access to health care or to education or basic services. You hear that from like Hassan Piker and a bunch of these other people, along with greater economic equality, you know, Mondani and others, right? So critics associate socialism, you know, quite often, and rightly so, with overreach and, like you point out, economic inefficiency and, you know, a whole bunch of other things, diminished individual freedom, oppression, etc. But, you know, for some reason, that seems to be shoved off the table, and people are saying, well, I'm concerned more about better health care and education and housing and basic services. Do you see that? And is this pretty much is it a demographic thing with the young? I mean, how do you view it?
0: Yeah, there's nothing in any socialist manifesto about education. Correct me on that. 1848, the Communist Manifesto, and they talk about Marx and Engels snort mm-hmm. at what they call the hallowed correlation between the parent and child. And they say, but you say, right? They complain that when we replace home education by social. So they sought to ban home education. First thing that they did in the Soviet Union, they do in all socialist communist countries, is they took religious education away. They took churches and they put everybody into single public education collectives. So they nationalized education. Mm-hmm. And what's interesting about these intrepid socialists is they come out of systems like Columbia University, NYU, or wherever. They've had their total free choice in higher education.
1: Right.
0: Higher education isn't a socialist system.
1: Right.
0: In fact, it's packed with greedy leftists who at places like Columbia charge you $70,000 a year for tuition, right? And by professors who teach two or three classes a year at some of those places and make $200,000, right? I mean, you want to see greed.
1: Yeah.
0: You look at it there. But American higher ed is a total system of, that's not public education.
1: Yeah.
0: Right. And in fact, a lot of those same people, Piker and Said and the others who the way they got into Columbia and some of these other places with the high grades is that their parents sent them to private schools.
1: Hmm.
0: Very few of them went to public schools.
1: Yep.
0: They went to private schools, which is where they got the 1400, 1500 SAT scores to be able to get into Ivy League colleges. So, yeah, once again, the hypocrisy and the ignorance, it's just staggering.
1: Yeah, no kidding. Dominic's in Rio Rancho, New Mexico, and he's had encounters with people who survived communist regimes. Dominic, thanks for dialing in.
11: Good afternoon, Drew. Good afternoon, Dr. Ken Gore. How are you, Delman, doing?
0: Hey, Dominic.
1: Well, thanks. Thanks for calling.
11: Yes, I am. I used to work at Walmart here in Rio Rancho. We used to have an elderly lady. She was in her 80s. Her name was Ursula, and she was actually from Germany. She was from a Königsberg, became Kaliningrad after World War II. You know, Russia took it over, and she was left orphaned after the war. Spent her early years in Soviet-run orphanage until her aunt, who was in West Germany, could get her out of there. And she remembers that it just was, quite frankly, really bad. And she says the young people don't understand communism never works. I've met a gentleman too at the same Walmart. He was a DoorDasher, pick up orders from Walmart. And he who's from Cuba, a few years older than me. And he even told me, yeah, I was 5 years old, came to this country, and my mom made like a raft and we got here. And yeah, under Castro, it just stunk. You know, it's never good because communism only works on paper. It never works in real life and practice.
0: Well, I don't know if it works on paper either, but yeah, and I think again of the kind of socialist in Manhattan who every day orders DoorDash or gets a ride via Uber. Do you think you'd be able to do that in the Soviet Union? Do you think you'd be able to do that in a communist system? Right. First of all, they didn't even have the restaurants that were out there, right? Because you know everything was nationalized in the country. And you have the multiple choices on how you get your transportation. Marx and Engels in the Communist Manifesto, I think it's point 5 or 6, call for consolidation of all the means of transportation, right? You couldn't possibly do that in an American system. You'd have to nationalize the airlines. You would nationalize the airlines, boats, railroads, buses, cars, cabs, everything. So they just, they don't even realize what they have, right? They just can't sort of put two and two together because they've been indoctrinated and brainwashed by their university before they've had any real practical, real world experience.
1: All right. My guest today, Dr. Paul Kengor. Doctor, hold the thought. When we come back, we'll go back to the phones, take a few more calls, but I also want your take on something that it's a strange marriage. It's the fusion of the socialist with some of this, you know, Islamic ideology. And I'm going to be careful about that. 2 billion people follow Islam. But you know, we see some of the socialists and progressive movements cooperating on certain political causes that, you know, have advocates of political Islam. Despite, you know, they have an enormous differences between their underlying worldviews. So I'd love to get your take on what brings those groups together. And what happens when their immediate political objectives are, you know, they're achieved, yet there's deeper differences that begin to surface. I think we're going to see that. I mean, I look at Hassan Piker and others, so we could talk more. We come back. If you're on hold, we'll get you on the air. Final segment of the Drew Mariani Show straight ahead. If you want to try to dial in, it's 888-914-9149, exploring why socialism is gaining popularity here in the U.S. Stay with me.
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15: This is Archbishop Timothy Broglio of the Archdiocese for the Military Services of the United States of America. Let us pray. Remember, O most gracious Virgin Mary, that never was it known that anyone who fled to thy protection, implored thy help, or sought thy intercession was left unaided. Inspired with this confidence, I fly to thee, O Virgin of Virgins, my Mother. To thee do I come. Before thee I stand, sinful and sorrowful. O Mother of the Word Incarnate, despise not my petitions, but in thy mercy, hear and answer me. Amen.
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1: Yeah, what a great show today. 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So make sure you check it out. 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I'm on every afternoon from noon to 3 p.m. on the West Coast, 3 to 6 on the East, 2 to 5 in the Central Time Zone. 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My guest today is Dr. Paul Kengor. He's a professor of political science at Grove City College. Also, he's an editor at and a contributor to American Spectator. So you can check out spectator.org. It is a great website. There are great articles and great content there, and you'll be glad you did. When we left off, we were talking about the rise of socialism in the country. I also made this observation, you know, when you think of political Islam and the socialist left, you would think they had nothing in common, right? Whether it's religion or sexuality or family or economics or even the existence of God, the differences are enormous. And yet, historically and increasingly in Western politics, you sometimes see activists from those very different worlds standing together. Why is that? What's going on? Should you know? So what holds that alliance together? Is it an ideological agreement or is it simply political adversary? I mean, I don't know. Doctor, what's your take on that too? I mean, you see this these strange bedfellows. What is marrying those two together? What's driving them? What's your take?
0: Well, once again, education. The American education system, universities. So you have people. Look, take Abdul El Said. By the way, we have a really good piece of the American Spectator right now, spectator.org, by Ellie Gardy Holmes. 10 times that Abdul El Said was absolutely whacked out. And there are 10 statements and things that he said and did, including about abortion, that will floor you. I mean, it's just, it could not be more radical. And we also had a piece up there a few months ago by DeRoy Murdoch on Hassan Piker, and we made an editorial decision in that one, Drew, to not clean up the filthy language.
1: Wow.
0: Because people really needed to read it. Yep. To see just how foul and profane and angry and awful Hassan Piker is. But here you have, so El Said, Hassan Piker, and Said's trying to get elected to the Senate. Yep. You have the two probably most far-left members of the House of Representatives, Ilhan Omar, Rashida Tlaib, and you know, these people are Muslims who are also socialists, and in some cases, democratic socialists of America. Mm-hmm. I always thought that with Muslim immigration to America, I thought, well, I won't agree with these people on faith issues, but you know, they'll be conservative, right? Right? They'll be against same-sex marriage, right? You know, Islam is staunchly, crazy. What the Quran says about homosexuality so I thought, well, at the very least, these people, if they become elected to Congress in the United States, they're not going to support transgenderism,
1: right,
0: and the LGBTQ Pride Month. But no. They are complete 100% American leftists. So they are Muslims who are pro Pride Month, pro same-sex marriage, pro abortion. And it used to be in the UN that you had the Muslim nations joining with the Vatican to fight pro abortion actions at the UN. You think that these people would be probably anti-socialist, especially given what communists did to places like Afghanistan? Nope, not at all. They come to America, they become westernized, which means they become propagandized into the left, into the American left, and they become the kind of secular progressives with very radical views on culture, sexuality, morality, and all the other issues that identify people in the American left.
1: Yeah, well said. Chuck's in Edison Park, Illinois. He's been waiting to join the conversation. Hi, Chuck. You're on with Dr. Kengor. Welcome.
2: Hi, folks. Dr. Kengor, I had a quick question for you. I always have a discussion with a friend of mine about socialism. He says, well, what about Sweden? You know, and I always tell him how socialism leads to communism, but he always uses Sweden. I need to have some information that I can refute his comments.
0: Yeah, this is great, Chuck. I'm so glad you asked. Okay, if you go to something, again, look up the Heritage Foundation's Index of Economic Freedom, right? Now, Heritage is conservative, but their Index of Economic Freedom ranks nations in terms of how free they are economically. And, you know, that their conservative bias doesn't affect that at all. I mean, they want to know who's free and who's not free. If you look at the so-called Scandinavian countries, you'll see that I think all of them are all now freer than the United States. At one point in the late 70s and early 80s, the Scandinavian countries, right, Sweden, Finland, Norway, they were trying something called the third way, which is kind of a social democracy, pushing closer towards socialism, and it completely failed. And now they've all adopted free market economies. Another one that's like this, Denmark. I think Denmark might even now be in the top 10. And Bernie Sanders says all the time, you know, they say we shouldn't be socialists, but look at Denmark, right? And which has forced people in the government of Denmark to put out statements saying, dear Bernie, please stop this. We are not socialists, right? We have generous pension plans. We have we make sure everybody has health care, but we are not socialists. In fact, there's a really great PragerU video by an official from Denmark explaining why Denmark is not socialist. So that's a myth that those countries today are still socialist. They're not. They really never were, but they were closer to that third way model. They're not socialist.
1: That's great. Hey, Chuck, thank you very much for waiting and for sharing that.
0: Venezuela is socialist.
1: Yeah, no kidding. Tom's in Helena, Montana. Hi, Tom.
3: Hello. Thanks be to God, and God bless you all for the great show and this for Relevant Radio. I called in to say one thing. I'll speak as quick as I can. This conversation reminds me of something more important. You know, what we need is a grassroots effort to reach the youth of America, because I think most of the people on this show are a little farther along in life and are a little wiser, paying bills, having kids, et cetera.
1: Right.
3: But, you know, what I'm talking about is the educational system is an out-of-control juggernaut. And I've often tried to task myself. I haven't done it yet, but I said, why don't I just go out and print up a very objective, unoffensive fact sheet, hand it out on a public sidewalk to high school kids, maybe one or two days, and then maybe I go downtown and I put some five or six of these leaflets under a thumbtack on a local kiosk. Because we're, you know, you're on the internet and what do you see? Why are we tolerating this? Someone should do something. You know, we can't wait for the Republican Party to turn the train around on this love of socialism. You know what I mean? And so, anyway, just an idea. Are you guys still there?
1: Yeah, we're here. No, we're listening to
0: them. Well, nice. I'll tell you what you could do practically speaking, right? Go to the website of Relevant Radio, get a link to this show today, send it to a young person. Go to sources like PragerU, which are splendidly done videos.
3: I'm sorry to interrupt, but the people inside their bubbles, you know, they're not going to go there is what I'm saying. So if you have to voluntarily kind of, you know, get in their space in a very constructive way and say, hey, I just want to give you this fact sheet today. You know, talking about the death count in Russia, in the Ukraine,
0: right,
3: in
0: right.
3: China, in North Korea, talking about the loss of freedom, talking about how they, you know, kill all the academics first. You know, they got to wipe the slate clean.
0: Right.
1: It's true.
3: So yeah. I'm just trying to encourage that grassroots effort, because the people we need to reach, I'm afraid they're not listening to the show. We're preaching amongst ourselves. But the other thing I just want to say quickly is a warning to Republicans. I'm a 62, three-time Trump voter, and in Montana, I'm going to be voting for somebody called Alani Bankhead, who's the second in line. She's the dark horse on the Democrat side, because I think we're underestimating people are so frustrated over AI data centers, and she said two things, AI moratorium and fighting the Epstein class, and a lot of MAGA has gone to the right, and they are America first, and warning Republicans. Everyone's on a bandwagon, all the conservative talk show hosts, AI, and now if you oppose it, it's like the COVID oppression.
1: Right. No, I got you.
3: You know, hey, you're a moron. Anyway, I'm going to get off the phone. Thank you for listening.
1: Tom, thank you very much for your call. I only have about a minute left, so Doctor, I want to give you the final thoughts here, and we will be talking much more as the midterms are approaching. You and I will be breaking a lot of that down.
0: I would tell them to go to organizations that cater to young people. 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PragerU, the Jordan Peterson Academy. You know, those are places with expertise in reaching young people. So educate yourself about those platforms and get them to those young people. They do a good job.
1: Doctor, thanks. American Spectator, right? Spectator.org, best way to connect?
0: That's right. You got it.
1: Thanks for making time for us. Always great to hang out with you and have a conversation. Enjoy the rest of your day.
0: Thanks, Drew. Yeah, same to you.
1: That's Dr. Paul Kanger. I'm out of time for the day. Thank you for allowing me to spend part of my afternoon with you. 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Until next time, and God bless you.
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22: With your first look at news from the Vatican and around the world, I'm Mary Graham with your Catholic News Week in Review. Louisiana, Alabama, and Arkansas have filed a lawsuit against California, New York, and Massachusetts, alleging those states are helping abortion providers send abortion-inducing drugs into states where the procedure is outlawed. Their lawsuit coincides with the USCCB calling on the faithful to fast and fervently pray for a deeper reflection and action to stop use of the abortion pill. Speaking to journalists on the flight from Metz to Rome at the end of his apostolic journey to France, Pope Leo XIV discussed conflicts and the economic interests that sustain them, saying the church continues to raise her voice in proclaiming the gospel. He said a few are growing rich from the arms industry, noting that these billions could be used to solve problems such as world hunger. The pontiff said wars are senseless. Pointing to Russia and Ukraine, he said they should sit down to talk. Pope Leo XIV continues to support his favorite U.S. team.
23: The Chicago White Sox have headed into the postseason with a bit of inspiration from one of their best-known fans, none other than Pope Leo XIV. In an ex-post on September 29th, the team shared images of a September 9th letter from the Chicago-born Pope, who expressed his hope the White Sox would promote peace and goodwill among people. Gina Christian, OSV News.
22: Pope Leo XIV has dedicated his October prayer intention to mental health ministry, calling on Catholics to listen without judging and accompany people who are suffering. In a video from the Pope's Worldwide Prayer Network, the pontiff prayed the church would become an open house where people facing mental health challenges can find welcome, dignity, and hope. Holding an image of St. Dimphna, the patron saint of people with mental illnesses and mental health professionals, the Pope prayed for those who are suffering from anxiety, depression, and other conditions. Addressing God, he said, "It is He who knows the innermost depths of our hearts and the silent wounds that no one sees." I'm Mary Graham for Relevant Radio News.
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0: Well, good afternoon and welcome. It's good to be here with you today. Let's pray. We'll pray for one another, and always love hearing from you. If God's working in your life and you've got answered prayers, I'd love to hear that too. Feel free to share those answered prayers. By the way, you can email me, and please do this. You know, I know we pray every day. We not only pray during the chaplet here, but I pray for you every afternoon during Mass. I pray for you when I spend time with the Lord personally, when I pray my rosary. So you're always in my prayers. And I love when somebody writes back and says, Drew, you're not going to believe this. You know, I called in and got this answered prayer. We hear a lot of them. But make sure you're right. Not everybody calls in to tell me that. The email to do that, it's drew@relevantradio.com. D-R-E-W @relevantradio.com. Mark it answered prayer, or some people call it praise reports, and just send it in. You know, I'll never disclose your name. I keep everything private, but it does really inspire me. We have a book of answered prayers here of people who have written in just miracle after miracle, some profound, some mind-boggling, and others very ordinary and small, but God hears every prayer from the large to the small. And I know we're going to pray together for you right now. Maybe you're seeking that miracle in your life. If you don't get through on the phone lines, and I'm looking at my call screen right now, it is pretty full, seeing every line filled. So Nick is on our social media. And a great way to get your intention heard and planted within our spiritual family here for some of that additional prayer. Because I know quite often we hear these intentions and carry them with us. Nick's on social media. Send him a post on our X platform. And the best way to follow us is at Drew Mariani Show. At Drew Mariani Show. That's the show handle. You can follow me at my personal Twitter, at Drew Mariani. And we are streaming on Facebook, Relevant Radio Plus. And, of course, you can pray with us on the app as well. Lots of ways to connect, right? Lots of ways to connect. Brooke, great to have you with us today. Good afternoon.
1: Hi, Drew. Good to be with you. Good afternoon.
0: I just got a text or an email. I'm on Relevant. I donate to Relevant, as I know you did, your family does too. So you get these emails as well. And I just saw a notification that people can tune into the beatification that you and I covered. And I would encourage people to do that. I thought the coverage was a lot of fun. It was really well done. And if you've not witnessed the beatification and you wanted to spend some time, maybe even listen to it in your car. Somebody said to me that they were driving, I think from Chicago to Green Bay, and they were listening. They were listening to it the whole way up. So you can stream it and listen and even watch if you want. But it was fun to do that with you.
1: It was. You know what? Because of that, it's fresh in my mind, too, that Fulton Sheen was born on May 8th. And in fact, don't you have a daughter that was born on May 8th?
0: My mother was born May 8th.
1: Your mother. Yeah. And so today I saw that 3 years ago, Pope Leo was made a cardinal by Pope Francis, and he became Pope on May 8th. And I did not put it together until I just saw that today, that Pope Leo was elected, the first American Pope, of course, American-born Pope, born in Illinois, just like Fulton Sheen, and elected on the day of Fulton Sheen's birthday. So pretty amazing. And I want to pray for Pope Leo today, too, on this anniversary day of his becoming a cardinal.
0: All right, we'll lift him up. And anything you want personally, all well in the family?
1: Yes, please. I saw a lot of intentions coming in on the YouTube live stream for world peace, for world leaders. That story today from the flight, Dubai to Israel flight, that incident, so scary. So just want to pray again for our country and for the world. And there was also a story as I'm covering the news today, really devastating. Actor Chad Lowe, his daughter took her life only 13 years old. Just so heartbreaking. Any age, any time is heartbreaking. But just want to pray for all those who are struggling with desolation, depression, despair, for God's grace to just flood their heart. And for those who have experienced such loss, for God's grace and mercy to uphold them.
0: It's hard to get your head around that, isn't it? I mean, I think of a 13-year-old. When I was 13, That wasn't even, you know, wasn't anywhere in my mind, let alone on my radar, you know, and it's got to be so devastating to a family.
1: I think almost middle school is harder than high school. I know it's different. Everyone has their own experiences, but that was a rough one, and it is a tough age, but just so young, and like you said, it's hard to fathom.
0: It is. And Brooke, I look forward to praying. And Nick's here with us, too. Nick, anything you want to lead us off with today?
2: Yeah, Drew, we got a call from Mary from Texas. She said she's praying for her health. She said it's always one thing after another. And she's also praying for her grandson, who's having a really hard time finding a job. So she's praying that he not only finds a job, but finds a job that he loves.
0: Yeah, I want to pray for my brother. he is transitioning from one job to another right now. He's got a big interview. I think it's coming up this week. So he asked me if we could pray for him, and I will certainly do that. Lift him up, and all those looking for work right now, that God will be merciful, and all those struggling financially. I know it's hard. I filled my car up the other day. I couldn't believe what the dollar sign was on that car. I'm like, holy cow, this little car, you know, but you know what it's like. And, you know, there's always unexpected expenses, and life is just expensive. So pray for anyone who's struggling financially today too. And we'll pray for health and relationships and everything else. So let's do that right now. If I have time, I'll sneak an extra call or two in, but we'll begin as we do every afternoon, in the name of the Father and of the Son and of the Holy Spirit.
1: Amen.
0: You expired, Jesus. But the source of life gushed forth for souls, and the ocean of mercy opened up for the whole world. O font of life, unfathomable divine mercy, envelop the whole world and empty yourself out upon us. O blood and water, which gushed forth from the heart of Jesus as a fountain of mercy for us.
1: I trust in you.
0: O blood and water, which gushed forth from the heart of Jesus as a fountain of mercy for us.
1: I trust in you.
0: O blood and water, which gushed forth from the heart of Jesus as a fountain of mercy for us.
1: I trust in you.
0: Our Father, who art in heaven, hallowed be thy name. Thy kingdom come, thy will be done on earth as it is in heaven.
1: Give us this day our daily bread, and forgive us our trespasses, as we forgive those who trespass against us. And lead us not into temptation, but deliver us from evil. Amen.
0: Hail Mary, full of grace, the Lord is with thee. Blessed art thou among women, and blessed is the fruit of thy womb, Jesus.
1: Holy Mary, Mother of God, pray for us sinners, now and at the hour of our death. Amen.
0: And I believe in God, the Father Almighty, the Creator of heaven and earth, and in Jesus Christ, his only Son, our Lord, who was conceived by the Holy Spirit and was born of the Virgin Mary. He suffered under Pontius Pilate, was crucified, died, and was buried. He descended into hell. On the third day, he rose again from the dead. He ascended into heaven and is seated at the right hand of God the Father Almighty. From there he shall come to judge the living and the dead.
1: I believe in the Holy Spirit, the Holy Catholic Church, the communion of saints, the forgiveness of sins, the resurrection of the body, and life everlasting. Amen.
0: Amen. All right, our first call comes from Mark in Connecticut, Stratford, Connecticut. Hi, Mark. Good afternoon.
3: Good afternoon. Thanks for taking my call. Yes, I actually have two requests. And just real quick, we had a miracle for my wife about a year ago.
0: Oh, that's great.
3: Called in to pray about a couple of skull-based tumors that she had, and we went for an MRI to get the actual guidance for the doctors to go and do the surgery. And we prayed online that they would be gone in the MRI, and when we got the results, they were gone.
0: I love, and I did love that. Love that.
3: Did
0: you write to me? Did you send that in? Mark, did you?
3: Yes, I did.
0: Great. I'm so happy. Thank you so much for doing that.
3: Yes. It was incredible. And I still have the audio. I play for my wife every once in a while. I'm going to go big today. I have two. A dear friend of mine from Adoration Chapel, we have one 24/7 here, Marie. Her grandson, a teenager, Judah, he's going in tomorrow for a complicated heart surgery on his aortic valve. And then another dear friend, Bob, his daughter just had to have emergency surgery to deliver an 8-month-old baby. And it turned out that there's tumors on the liver. So they're on edge right now at the hospital trying to figure out what's going on. So I'm lifting up my prayers to the whole team. Amen. God is big.
0: Well, I love it. I'm grateful for your call, and I'm very grateful for your writing because you inspire other people. I mean, there's a tumor there one day. The scans say it. You go back again to reevaluate, and they're gone. With God, all things are possible. Let's pray for this teenager who's having that heart valve. Let's pray for this mother and for that preemie. And I want to pray for you and for all of your needs, Mark. Thank you for joining us, and thank you for recording it and saving, you know, that intention and that answered prayer. It gives me hope. That's why I love these answered prayers. I'm a man of faith, but I'd love to have it fortified when I see how God works through the power of prayer. With God, all things are possible. So right now, I want to pray for this teenager and their family as he faces, as they face this heart valve surgery. And Lord, this is a heavy cross. And for a teen, I know it can stir a lot of fear, and for the family especially. So I just ask that we pray for successful valve surgery, for strong new rhythm of life, and for wisdom for the surgical team. Pray for the mother and all those having complications with childbirth right now, or for any preemies that are being born, for anyone who scans with tumors or bad results, PET scans or CAT scans or MRIs, we just ask you go in and to allow your healing touch, Lord, to come into the lives of all those now crying out to you as we pray. Eternal Father, we offer you the body, blood, soul, and divinity of your dearly beloved Son, our Lord Jesus Christ.
1: In atonement for our sins and those of the whole world.
0: For the sake of his sorrowful passion.
1: Have mercy on us and on the whole world.
0: For the sake of his sorrowful passion.
1: Have mercy on us and on the whole world.
0: For the sake of his sorrowful passion.
1: Have mercy on us and on the whole world.
0: For the sake of his sorrowful passion.
1: Have mercy on us and on the whole world.
0: For the sake of his sorrowful passion.
1: Have mercy on us and on the whole world.
0: For the sake of his sorrowful passion.
1: Have mercy on us and on the whole world.
0: For the sake of his sorrowful passion.
1: Have mercy on us and on the whole world.
0: For the sake of his sorrowful passion.
1: Have mercy on us and on the whole world.
0: For the sake of his sorrowful passion.
1: Have mercy on us and on the whole world.
0: For the sake of his sorrowful passion.
1: Have mercy on us and on the whole world.
0: All right, now we'll go to Gloria next. She's in Oro Valley, Arizona. Hi, Gloria.
4: Oh, hi, Drew. Thank you for taking my call. I have a praise report.
0: All right.
4: My daughter had surgery earlier this month. I did call in for prayers, and they removed 4 inches of her intestine, and all went real.
0: You know, Gloria, I think we just missed. So she had 4 inches of her intestine removed, and then you dropped out. All went well?
4: Oh, I'm sorry. All went well. Yes, where I live, I kind of lose, connection. So I hope you still can hear me.
0: I can.
4: And I want to thank all prayer warriors for their prayers and for Jesus' help with her surgery, and just continued prayers

0: financial blessings coming, healings, Lord. And I thank you for that, all in your timeline. If you want us to endure and to trust, to walk in faith a little bit more, give us those graces. But Lord, you heard the prayers of your children here lifted up to you through the chapel of divine mercy. We've already heard two answered prayers today. And what a gift it is to give you thanks when news is good and those procedures are behind us. So I thank you for the skill of that medical team, for the protection in the OR, for the grace of a successful outcome. And Lord, we lift our hearts in praise as we pray, Eternal Father. We offer you the body, blood, soul, and divinity of your dearly beloved Son, our Lord Jesus Christ.
1: In atonement for our sins and those of the whole world.
0: For the sake of his sorrowful passion.
1: Have mercy on us and on the whole world.
0: For the sake of his sorrowful passion.
1: Have mercy on us and on the whole world.
0: For the sake of his sorrowful passion.
1: Have mercy on us and on the whole world.
0: For the sake of his sorrowful passion.
1: Have mercy on us and on the whole world.
0: For the sake of his sorrowful passion.
1: Have mercy on us and on the whole world.
0: For the sake of his sorrowful passion.
1: Have mercy on us and on the whole world.
0: For the sake of his sorrowful passion.
1: Have mercy on us and on the whole world.
0: For the sake of his sorrowful passion.
1: Have mercy on us and on the whole world.
0: For the sake of his sorrowful passion.
1: Have mercy on us and on the whole world.
0: For the sake of his sorrowful passion.
1: Have mercy on us and on the whole world.
0: All right, before we go to Maureen in Wisconsin, let me jump over to Nick right now. Nick, what's coming in?
2: Drew Cat is praying for her brother Eric, who's away from the faith, that he may return and receive complete healing from his lifelong battle with COPD and anxiety. Matthew is praying for his son and his fiancée, who are getting married tomorrow. May they have a long and happy union. May God bless and keep them. Therese is praying that her husband Peter has a full recovery from macular degeneration. She's also praying for repose of the soul of Donald, Captain D. May he rest in peace. Elena is praying for her husband and his grim diagnosis. He was diagnosed with Parkinson's and severe lung diseases. Abel from Minnesota is asking prayers for his wife as she's having surgery today at 2 p.m. to have her gallbladder removed. Also prayers for his daughter's and his father's heart and physical health. Ellie is praying for a friend's sister who had a stroke. Finally, Laura is praying for a 90-year-old aunt who's like a second mom to me and was just transferred to rehab after hip surgery. She loves our Savior so much. So wow. Prayers for her healing.
0: Beautiful. All right, well, let's lift up all those prayers. I want to add a woman who called, and she has come to mind a few times, probably last month, and it was kind of an embarrassing call for her, I think. She called because she was losing her hair. And for a woman, I'm sure that must be just, you know, it must be extremely difficult. I mean, it's hard to get my head around. I want to pray for her. And for some reason, I know the Lord's put her on my heart. She's coming back. And this is a call a month or two ago. I remember hearing from her. And for anyone who's losing hair or anyone who's having, you know, issues like that right now, Lord, we bring them all to you. And we'll add Maureen to the mix, too. She is in Wisconsin. Hi, Maureen. Good afternoon.
3: Hi, Drew and Brooke. Thank you for taking my call. I'm looking for prayers for our daughter Annie, who is pregnant and overdue with her baby. And if we could get prayers for her for a healthy baby, a healthy delivery and recovery, and then prayers for raising their children in God's love, it would be much appreciated. And I thank you. I thank everyone who would be praying for her.
0: Well, I'm glad you got through. A lot of people will be praying. We're going to pray for you right now. And Lord, I know those extra days can feel long. I want to pray for all those pregnant mothers that are out there. You always get worried when you go past that that due date for any complications, any problems. And
4: I hope she gets some sleep, too. I know that's so rough just to get a good night's sleep at this point. And tomorrow is the Feast of St. Therese. So what a great day to be born. And we have the Feast of St. Francis of Assisi coming up. So any day here, it's always exciting to see what day will it be. But we'll be praying, Maureen.
0: So that's your feast day tomorrow, too, is it? You love St. Therese, don't you, bro?
4: She's my bestie, yeah.
0: I like that. And did you go long in your deliveries, too, or were you later on time?
4: I'm trying to remember. I was a little bit early. I don't think I ever went over.
0: My sisters went early. My wife went late. So it's,
4: yeah. Like, I know, and you know, towards the end, the Lord, that phrase, the fullness of time. I remember in the beginning, I was so scared about what labor would bring. You hear all these stories as a young woman and mom. And then by the time it arrives, you're just ready. So it's how the Lord prepares us.
0: Well, let's pray. That was a strange sound that came through as you're talking, but
2: that was Father Simon.

0: Dad's Bible being opened, perhaps in another studio.
1: It's funny, a biblical passage on safe delivery. All right, well, let's pray. Lord, we give this to you right now. I call upon the intercession, too, on a more serious note, of St. Gerard Magella, who is the patron of expectant mothers.
2: Yes.
1: And through the chapel of divine mercy, Lord, we place this child, this mother, all those united with us in your hands. Eternal Father, we offer you the body, blood, soul, and divinity of your dearly beloved Son, our Lord Jesus Christ.
2: In atonement for our sins and those of the whole world.
1: For the sake of his sorrowful passion.
2: Have mercy on us and on the whole world.
1: For the sake of his sorrowful passion.
2: Have mercy on us and on the whole world.
1: For the sake of his sorrowful passion.
2: Have mercy on us and on the whole world.
1: For the sake of his sorrowful passion.
2: Have mercy on us and on the whole world.
1: For the sake of his sorrowful passion.
2: Have mercy on us and on the whole world.
1: For the sake of his sorrowful passion.
2: Have mercy on us and on the whole world.
1: For the sake of his sorrowful passion.
2: Have mercy on us and on the whole world.
1: For the sake of his sorrowful passion.
2: Have mercy on us and on the whole world.
1: For the sake of his sorrowful passion.
2: Have mercy on us and on the whole world.
1: For the sake of his sorrowful passion.
2: Have mercy on us and on the whole world.
1: All right, we'll go to Tavares. I hope I get that right. Tavares, Florida. Rachel, good afternoon.
3: Good afternoon, Drew. I have had praise reports. You guys were with me for a year and healed my husband's marriage.
1: Praise God.
3: And then I asked for the prayer that we would be blessed with owning our own restaurant, which has been our dream for 25 years, by July. In July, we found out we'd have the opportunity to buy it, and we're supposed to close tomorrow.
1: That's great. Congratulations,
3: and the seller is asking for last-minute concessions, that could hold up the deal. So I just ask that God would still, and let everyone know, pray with specificity, pray unceasingly. It works.
1: Amen for that. Yeah, make sure you write to me and share those answered prayers. I love that. That's such a great prayer. Well, let's pray for you right now. Okay, we'll pray for your marriage. We'll pray in Thanksgiving. We'll pray for this new opportunity, and we'll bring you to the Lord again. Okay, and I just love this, Rachel. Thank you so much, Lord. As we lift up this beautiful intention, and I give you all those who are in this moment praying for specificity. They're asking for those prayers, and Lord, your time, of course, but. You know, Father Rocky's very big at setting dates. He often says, you know, ask the Lord by this date. And a lot of times the Lord honors it. So we put into your hands all those intentions we carry so heavily in our heart, especially in these final moments, as Rachel's now facing, where trust is needed all the more, Lord. Really bless that trust and that faith. And I pray for miracles today. For whatever those who are united with me are praying now, Lord, hear their prayers in a special way as I pray. Eternal Father, I offer you the body, blood, soul, and divinity of your dearly beloved Son, our Lord Jesus Christ.
2: In atonement for our sins and those of the whole world.
1: For the sake of his sorrowful passion.
2: Have mercy on us and on the whole world.
1: For the sake of his sorrowful passion.
2: Have mercy on us and on the whole world.
1: For the sake of his sorrowful passion.
2: Have mercy on us and on the whole world.
1: For the sake of his sorrowful passion.
2: Have mercy on us and on the whole world.
1: For the sake of his sorrowful passion.
2: Have mercy on us and on the whole world.
1: For the sake of his sorrowful passion.
2: Have mercy on us and on the whole world.
1: For the sake of his sorrowful passion.
2: Have mercy on us and on the whole world.
1: For the sake of his sorrowful passion.
2: Have mercy on us and on the whole world.
1: For the sake of his sorrowful passion.
2: Have mercy on us and on the whole world.
1: For the sake of his sorrowful passion.
2: Have mercy on us and on the whole world.
1: All right, Patty is up next. She's in Minnesota. Hi, Patty. Good afternoon.
4: Hi, thank you, Drew, Brooke, all your team. Thank you so much for your ministry. Praying for a miracle, for a cure for my cousin's daughter, Tracy, who's 40. She's a single mom. She's got stage 4 breast cancer. The first two treatments have failed, so she's starting her third treatment, just started it, and it just keeps spreading. And she's very fearful. She won't be alive for her daughter's high school graduation in 2 years, and just told her her mother that she's dying. So we need prayers for her and for family members to return to the faith, and then for employment to work out for some other family members that it goes well.
1: All right. Well, let's lift her up, and let's lift up that employment today. And, you know, we of course, the one prayer I know the Lord always hears and answers is that prayer of conversion, to have our loved ones come back. But, oh, Lord, I pray for this young woman dying of cancer and all those who are in the fight for it. I know a man who has pancreatic cancer right now. I'm lifting him up, too, Lord, just for mercy. You know, I just pray in a particular way that you allow your healing touch to come in, all for your glory. You know, but cancer in a young mother, only 40 years old, it feels cruel. You know, and yet the Lord promised St. Faustina when the chaplains prayed, you know, for any intention, if it's his will, he'll honor it. And let's ask for these miracles today. I pray for those who are dying. I pray for those who are away from the faith, Lord, that you give them that grace to come home. And I pray for all those united with us now in this time of prayer, that Lord, you read their hearts, and in your mercy, you allow them to see and experience your presence and your mercy in very visible ways. And I just turn to you now from my heart and ask for your mercy as I pray. Eternal Father, I offer you the body, blood, soul, and divinity of your dearly beloved Son, our Lord Jesus Christ.
2: In atonement for our sins and those of the whole world.
1: For the sake of his sorrowful passion.
2: Have mercy on us and on the whole world.
1: For the sake of his sorrowful passion.
2: Have mercy on us and on the whole world.
1: For the sake of his sorrowful passion.
2: Have mercy on us and on the whole world.
1: For the sake of his sorrowful passion.
2: Have mercy on us and on the whole world.
1: For the sake of his sorrowful passion.
2: Have mercy on us and on the whole world.
1: For the sake of his sorrowful passion.
2: Have mercy on us and on the whole world.
1: For the sake of his sorrowful passion.
2: Have mercy on us and on the whole world.
1: For the sake of his sorrowful passion.
2: Have mercy on us and on the whole world.
1: For the sake of his sorrowful passion.
2: Have mercy on us and on the whole world.
1: For the sake of his sorrowful passion.
2: Have mercy on us and on the whole world.
1: Holy God, Holy Mighty One, Holy Immortal One.
2: Have mercy on us and on the whole world.
1: Holy God, Holy Mighty One, Holy Immortal One.
2: Have mercy on us and on the whole world.
1: Holy God, Holy Mighty One, Holy Immortal One.
2: Have mercy on us and on the whole world.
1: Eternal God, in whom mercy is endless and the treasury of compassion inexhaustible, look kindly upon us and increase your mercy in us so that in difficult moments you may not despair, that we may not despair nor become despondent, but with great confidence submit ourselves to your holy will, which is love and mercy itself. Jesus, I trust in you. Jesus, I trust in you. Jesus, I trust in you. Our Lady, Queen of Heaven,
2: pray for us.
1: Our Lady of Champion,
2: pray for us.
1: Mother of Mercy,
2: pray for us.
1: Our Lady Guadalupe,
2: pray for us.
1: Our Lady Reconciler of Peoples and Nations,
2: pray for us.
1: Virgin Most Powerful,
2: pray for us.
1: St. Joseph,
2: pray for us.
1: St. Faustina,
2: pray for us.
1: St. John Paul II,
2: pray for us.
1: St. Peregrine,
2: pray for us.
1: St. Jerome,
2: pray for us.
1: St. Jose Maria Escriva,
2: pray for us.
1: Blessed Michael Sapochko,
2: pray for us.
1: And all you angels and saints,
2: pray for us.
1: In the name of the Father, and of the Son, and of the Holy Spirit. Amen. Brooke, thanks for praying. Thanks for being here.
2: My pleasure. Always. Appreciate it. Thanks, Drew.
1: We'll catch up tomorrow. Thanks for sharing, too. Mm-hmm. Send your intentions to us. We'll continue to pray for you. Join us every day at this time. We pray this beautiful prayer, and you've heard the results of it, right? You heard how powerful this prayer is, how many answered prayers, from tumors disappearing on the scans to, you know, deadlines being met to new opportunities being opened. God hears these prayers. I'm telling you, it's a special time of prayer. You can pray with me every afternoon at 3, Father Rocky every evening at 7. And your prayers go before the Blessed Sacrament here at the Chapel of the Proclamation, and you're remembered in Mass. And, you know, you're part of a prayer family here. So please send us your prayers, and in a particular way, send us your answered prayers, drew@relevantradio.com. And one other thing here, too. I haven't talked about it in a while. The Feast of St. Faustina is coming up, right? She died at the age of 33, the year of our Lord, right? 33, but she died in 1938. If you have signed up to be part of my text group, and you can do that. If you haven't done this, just text my name, go to the message field, type in the word Drew, and then the telephone number would be 914-914. Just put those six digits where the telephone number goes. 914-914, text the word Drew. You automatically get entered. And I will let you know. I'm going to send you a special message coming up on that feast day, okay? So if you want it, it's exclusive to those who will, join that text group, be part of this family. Also, Relevant Radio is going to be announcing soon their next pilgrimage, which is going to France, going to Lourdes and to Normandy and to see the incorrupt body of St. Bernadette and Vincent de Paul, and go to Paris and the Eiffel Tower, the Eiffel Tower, and to the Louvre, and to so many other places, St. Therese, and so much more. Lord, France is such an anointed place, Sacred Heart. I will give you first notice of when that trip opens, because I know that's going to be a very important trip, and it's going to sell very quickly. So 914-914, text the word Drew. We'll get you connected to all that and more. Stay with me when we come back. Always a lot to get into. Don't go away.
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11: And we already know that ultra-processed foods aren't good for us, but this new global study puts stark numbers on just how bad they can be. This research looked at nearly 9 million adults around the world who ate foods like packaged snacks, candies, heat-and-serve meals that are high in sugar and salt and low in fiber, protein, and vitamins. And it found that increased consumption of ultra-processed foods was linked to a 24% higher risk of both cardiovascular disease and diabetes, and an 18% higher risk of death from any cause.
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1: Yeah, isn't that interesting? I find that fascinating. Ultra-processed foods, that was Good Morning America on a new report detailing the damage ultra-processed foods do to your health. I don't know, have you eaten, are you eating healthier? I was never a big ultra-processed food guy, but it's I think one of the greatest threats that we're facing today. There's so much chronic disease, and chronic disease is consuming, I think, just an extraordinary share of American healthcare. Coming up in a little while will be Jay Richards. He argues a lot of this crisis is man-made, which means remarkably, it could be reversible, right? We see what RFK has been doing, but I was thinking about this, and we can talk about food. We can talk about what you eat. You know, I don't know if you're now on the old sauerkraut kimchi diet that Dr. Sean O'Mara's talked a lot about. I mean, diets come and go. Yeah, I remember when nobody wanted to have butter and they were all eating margarine, right? Or skim milk versus whole fat milk. And it seems one day when something's bad, the next day it's good for you. One thing I think you can be confident on, this ultra-processed food, if you can't, a friend of mine who's a physician often says to me, look at the back of that wrapper, take a look at the box. If you don't know what that word means or it's not grown naturally in nature, It's probably not good for you. It's ultra processed. So there's a strange paradox going on in the country today. We live in an extraordinary time. It's really the most medically advanced civilization in human history. We have antibiotics, right? We've got incredible imaging, sophisticated imaging. We have robotic surgery. You've got cancer therapies, and we're doing everything from organ transplants to face transplants, right? Facial transplants. Medication that's now controlling diseases that would once kill a person. And you might be living longer, but believe it or not, there's a lot of people spending more of those years sick, and the numbers are very sobering. The Center for Disease Control and Prevention now says that 3 out of 4 American adults have at least one chronic condition, and more than half have 2 or more. So, what's chronic disease? Well, it's the leading cause of illness and disability and death in the country. 90% of Americans, 90% of Americans, $5.3 trillion in annual healthcare expenditure goes towards people with chronic and mental health conditions. Think about that. As a country, we are spending trillions of dollars, trillions, treating diseases. And yet the question we probably don't ask often enough is, why are so many people getting sick in the first place? What is it? Dr. Richards raised this very provocative question, and he did this piece in the Daily Signal. And maybe if we have time, maybe I'll link over to it. He argues that, yeah, you might be living longer. Yeah, there might be better diagnosis. There might even be better disease management. But it doesn't explain part of the increase in chronic illness. It doesn't explain what's happened with obesity or type 2 diabetes or metabolic disease or other conditions. And his whole argument is that, human biology hasn't suddenly changed, but our environment has. And I think there's substantial evidence behind, part of that concern. I mean, take food, for example. I mean, we eat radically differently than they did 100 years ago or even 50 years ago. You ever look at these old photos, in these documentaries? I mean, everybody was thin, right? Today, what do we have? The NIH, they did this controlled study, and researchers gave people, ultra-processed or minimally processed diets. And when the people ate the ultra-processed diets, they consumed about 500 additional calories a day. And guess what? They gained weight. Even though the diets offered to them have been designed to, to match the calories and the sodium and the fiber and the fat and the carbohydrates and the sugar and all the rest of that stuff. So it doesn't mean that every processed food is poison, but I think it raises a question about what happens when food is engineered in ways that your grandparents would never recognize. So let me invite Dr. J. Richard into the conversation here. He is a long-time contributor to the program. I always appreciate having him here. He's Vice President of Social and Domestic Policy and the William E. Simon Senior Research Fellow in American Principles and Public Policy at the Heritage Foundation. Doctor, it's always good to have you back. Good afternoon.
13: Good afternoon. Great to be with you, Drew.
1: Yeah, we've been inundating our bodies with everything from artificial light to foods. I've covered plastics and how much plastic is in the human brain, right? In the human body.
13: Right.
1: The endocrine disrupting hormones that we are ingesting and all these household garden chemicals that go into our body. I mean, it'd be scary stuff if you paint that picture. And you got Robert F. Kennedy, the HHS secretary, advocating that we eat better, have better diets.
13: Yeah.
1: He also has a very strict regimen of just, steak and fermented foods. Not everybody can do that, but this is a crisis. I know you wrote about it, and I'm grateful for your piece. That's why I invited you to be here today. What's going on? Paint the picture for us.
13: Yeah.
1: And would you say the food industry is at fault here? Who's at fault?
13: Yeah, I mean, the food industry is at fault. I'd say most of the problems, or if not all of them, are caused by things that we have done or added to our environment, most of which made sense in the short term, right? So everybody loves air conditioning. I mean, I'm in Washington, D.C. I'm so thankful for air conditioning, and so we like that. But guess what? If you have air conditioning and heat, keep your body at the same temperature, year-round, you were doing something that humans did not do anywhere in all of human history until very recently. And it never occurred to anybody that maybe a physiological process is that your body actually needs to sometimes feel a heat or a cold shock. we have access to food 24/7. It's really inexpensive relative to the amount people paid for, you know, for most of history. On the other hand, maybe it's not good to eat from the moment that you wake up in the morning until you wake up at night. Nobody starves to death, so that's the benefit. The downside is that maybe it does something really weird to our metabolism. I mean, you just run through the things, say, that we have added, not much, hundreds of years, let's just say in the last 60 years that are very unusual, the numbers and types of foods we eat, the type of light that we expose ourselves to, potentially things like plastics and heavy metals that we expose ourselves to. And so you put that on sort of one side and say, wow, that's a lot of stuff. That would just be interesting, right? It's like that's kind of an item of interest, except that we also have this massive chronic disease crisis in which diseases that chronic just means you have them kind of for a long time. And so they're not necessarily going to kill you tomorrow, but you have to be treated, you know, maybe the rest of your life. You say, oh, guess what? It actually turns out that this massive spike in all these different kinds of chronic disease started happening at the same time that we added a bunch of stuff to our environment. But we tend to think of these as different things. Nobody would think, oh, I'm not going to connect the fact that I don't ever experience cold shock with the fact that I eat ultra-processed foods and expose myself to blue light. Well, in fact, they're really kind of the same thing. They're basically, we do something to our environment that puts our body in discordance with the natural environment that it was designed for. And so that's what my the research product that I've spent a year on intends to do. I try to bring together all the scientific literature that's already out there in the literature about the sort of well-known cases in which, in fact, you know, different things that maybe are messing up our microbiome, for instance, made sense to do at the time, but actually has a really severe downside. And nobody would have been talking about it if it weren't RFK, because that's when, you know, when he endorsed President Trump in August of 2024, he gave an hour-long speech. It was an endorsement, but it was a speech about the chronic childhood disease crisis. And so he's elevated it. So now the question is, okay, what's causing it? What do we do about it?
1: Yeah, it's to me, it's fascinating. Yeah, if you look back, as I was saying, as you were being queued up here, I look at these old documentaries and these photos. Everybody seemed to be relatively thin. You know, yeah. There was none of this processed food back then. And I don't know whether we're just consuming more calories, whether the, you know, American diet has changed. Americans tend to be very obese. You go to Europe, you know, there's obesity, but not to the level here. I mean, there's a lot of walking, a lot of exercise. I was over in Italy with a guy, right? And when we had, he ate pasta every day. So it's not just the carbs, right? He ate pasta every day, but he only had a small portion. You know, it wasn't this giant plate and going back for seconds. So it was all you can eat. It was really interesting. I was fascinated by the European diet versus the American. But I also think, you know, gosh, you go to the American stores, everything is ultra processed. You look at the back of anything I pull off the shelf, I can't articulate. I can't read the word. I don't know what it means. So what is ultra processed foods doing? I know it's about shelf life and everything else, but what's it doing to the human body?
13: Well, that's the key thing. And by the way, HHS has been trying to come up with a precise definition of ultra-processed food, because it can't just be well above five ingredients, right? It's not that exactly. Right. The best way to think of it, I think, is ultra-processed foods that spike insulin. That's the kind of key thing. Wow. And so something that basically your body immediately turns to sugar, and so your pancreas produces insulin to get the sugar out of your bloodstream. And so now I think about that. So what that means is that if you've got some kind of a whole grain made with a sort of artisanal grain or something, that's a loaf of bread. Or you have a loaf of bread that has been industrially refined down to dust, and then it's added sugar and all sorts of things. Those have two different metabolic effects, right? They might have the same number of calories. You think, that's bread, and that's bread. But one messes up your metabolism. Not if you do it once, but if you persist on this, like American kids do for decades, we know that that increases obesity and type 2 diabetes and even non-alcoholic fatty liver syndrome. And so those are like really clear cases of this. And that's, I think, why it's been easier to persuade people of the problems of ultra-processed foods and stuff like that, just because, you know, the metabolic effects are fairly well known.
1: I watched a documentary. I don't know where I had seen it. It was on bread, right? It was on wheat.
13: Yes.
1: And they went back. They had grains from like the 15th century or something like that. Mm-hmm. And this documentary was about how radically different bread was, not just in the time of Christ, but in the Middle Ages versus what we have right now, and how radically that has changed. I mean, you can't get the bread that our ancestors ate. It used to fortify them, you know, and it sustained them. So is the problem primarily sugar, redefined carbohydrates? Is it the bread and the processing of the food itself, mm-hmm. and how our body responds to that? Is it all about insulin? How do you see this?
13: Yeah, I think the insulin is the main driver of certain metabolic diseases. But there's actually, so we've got basically three classes of these chronic diseases. The metabolic diseases, so what we're talking about here, you know, diabetes, obesity, and things like that. Then we have autoimmune diseases, so massive increases in food sensitivities, for instance. In fact, I have one of these myself. People that their ancestors were perfectly able to eat dairy and egg, and yet they have an extreme sensitivity to dairy and egg. So something's new that's happening. In fact, the disease, the condition I have called eosinophilic esophagitis was so rare when I was a kid and even in college that it was in a rare disease database. It's no longer considered a rare disease. It's a common disease that doctors encounter all the time. We're doing something. Now, that's probably not insulin related. I'm guessing, I suspect it's something either because we've hybridized wheat to increase gluten content. Maybe it's residues from pesticides. Maybe it's something else in our environment that's making us more sensitive. But that's a real thing. And then the third is right. sort of psychiatric and mental health disorders, which are a little harder to track, obviously, right. because of the way they're diagnosed. But you've got effectively 45 distinct chronic diseases, and the strong signal is in our children, which shows you that whatever we're messing up, we're messing up over time. Well, and kind of nailing all those things is going to be, it's quite the tall order.
1: Hold the thought. I'm going to take a short pause. When we come back, my guest today, Dr. Jay Richards, I only have him for a few minutes, but if you want to get in, ask your question, share your insight, we'd love to hear from you. You can dial in right now, 888-914-9149. We'll be right back.
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15: This is Archbishop Paul Coakley of the Archdiocese of Oklahoma City. Let us pray. Remember, O most gracious Virgin Mary, that never was it known that anyone fled to thy protection, implored thy help, or sought thy intercession, was left unaided. 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O Mother of the Word incarnate, despise not my petitions, but in thy mercy, hear and answer me. Amen.
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0: 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I said, oh, no, you just smell me. I just got out of work. That's Honey Bunches of Oats. That's all.
3: 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That would be it.
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1: Seinfeld there. That's hilarious. Cereal commercials. It all tastes so good, doesn't it? Yeah, cereal. You look at the back. I loved Captain Crunch as a kid. I mean, it was like a sugar fest, right? I mean, look at the stuff that is marketed to the kids. Even the colors in some of those things, those Fruit Loops or Fruity Pebbles or whatever it is. It's crazy stuff that's out there. Hey, if you're just joining me, it's good to have you tuning in. We are talking with Dr. Jay Richards about America's extraordinary chronic disease burden, and he was raising a provocative question. How much of what you are eating is making you sick? We have a chronic health crisis in the country right now. Is it coming from the environment? Is it a failure of lifestyle that we've created? We're very sedentary. We're in front of screens all the time. What role does sleep play in this? What about all these chemicals that we are exposed to? What about the gut biome? That's kind of new science, isn't it? It's kind of a new frontier. If you tune into this program, every once a month, I think the first Wednesday of the month, I'm joined by a physician by the name of Dr. Sean O'Mara. And he is the physician that the Wall Street Journal wrote the piece on, that he deals with the president's cabinet, and they're all on that sauerkraut diet, you know, whether it's J.D. Vance and RFK and so many others. And he's talked a lot about kimchi and fermented foods and the gut biome. What role does that play? I'm joined, as I said, by Dr. Jay Richards. I want to get your take on that too, doctor, if we could. Processed foods are one thing. I do think we need to get them out of our diet. Sugar, insulin spikes, that's all part of this. But, you know, Dr. O'Mara makes the case that the gut biome really affects everything from your health to your mental well-being, which is pretty big leap, but the case he makes is always strong. Your thoughts on the gut biome?
13: I think this is probably the most important kind of recent discovery in terms of things that directly affect our health and our well-being that literally no one was thinking about 30 or 40 years ago, right? I mean, for instance, when the government approves particular food additives, or we approve particular pesticides, you'll approve a pesticide. It may be, okay, let's look at kind of acute problems. Is it directly poisoning us? Is it causing cancer? It didn't occur to anyone in the 1980s or even the 1990s. Let's track this for 30 years to see if exposure to this actually messes up the gut microbiome, because we didn't really understand how important it was. But the truth of the matter is, this is like a giant community of hundreds of millions or billions of little tiny organisms in your gut. We have hundreds of millions of neurons, believe it or not, Drew, in our gut, and a nerve that connects the brain directly to the gut. So we know we're sort of right at the cusp of fully understanding this, but we know that the balance of the microbiome, it can determine your mood, how you sleep, whether your body stores fat or it uses it as fuel, or stores muscle or uses it as fuel, all these kinds of things that we're just sort of now figuring out. And I'm convinced that once you take care of the sort of dietary stuff and metabolic stuff, looking at what our environment and the things that are in our environment, food, do to our gut microbiome, that's like the next part of the answer. And I, in fact, just to give an example, I don't want people to think I'm attacking glyphosate uncritically, but this is a very, very important pesticide that replaced some pesticides that were genuinely poisonous. Right. And so, of course, the test was that, it turns out people tolerate it well. It selectively kills plants. And so then we modified certain types of plants, soy and wheat, to be resistant to glyphosate. So farmers could spray it on everything. It doesn't kill the wheat, but it kills the weeds. So that obviously helps increase yields and all these things. But no one asks the question, okay, what is this going to do to our gut microbiome over a 30 or 40 year period? But nobody's going to be surprised to learn probably that there's a strong correlation between illnesses that are attributed to sort of imbalanced gut microbiome and the introduction and then the increase in the use of these pesticides. And so these are the kinds of things, we're kind of right at the cusp. There's a lot of powers that be in Washington that want to prevent change. But as you said, RFK and even the cabinet, the reason they're eating kimchi and sauerkraut, the real stuff, is because that those fermented vegetables, they have lots of these live little critters that your gut needs. That's why, like, RFK is on the extreme side. It's like you said, it's basically meat and fermented vegetables. But the basic ideas, I think, you know, it doesn't have to be that radical.
1: Yeah. You know, I talked to Dr. Amara about this, and it's just like, you know, I used to enjoy having a glass of wine, or I drank anymore, I'm thinking, oh my gosh, what's this doing to my gut biome? What's your thoughts on alcohol, having a glass of wine or beer or something like that? You're watching Sunday football. Does it ruin the gut biome? Because now every time I have a drink, I'm thinking, oh man. Well, what are your thoughts?
13: I think there could be a trade-off. So this is the way I would think of it, Drew, is that if alcohol is a kind of a social lubricant and it contributes to conviviality and friendship, that is so highly predictive of health, positive health, that even if it had a downside on your microbiome, it may be that the upside's larger than the downside. Now, the truth of the matter is there's a reason that people have drunk alcohol, you know, since humans have been sort of drinking things, because it's more sterile, right? It's not the dangerous water from the stream. And so there was a reason why our ancestors would ferment things all the way out into alcohol for that reason. On the other hand, what it actually sort of does on balance, now that we actually have clean water, that's a kind of an open question. I suspect it's probably not great to drink alcohol, even one glass of wine a day on average. But I don't think that, you know, occasional alcohol, especially given that it's connected for many people with socializing, I think it'd be crazy to be a total toddler if you don't want to be.
1: You use this concept in what I was reading called discordance, where our ancient biology kind of collides with now what's a radically new environment. Maybe explain that. And I don't know how much credence to put into ancient biology versus, you know, the new environment. Explain that to me, because that's kind of...
13: Absolutely. Yeah. It's a new thing. And the people that were talking about this for a long time, Drew, were basically hardcore materialists and Darwinists who said, hey, you know, if we just had kind of, you know, went back to the Paleolithic, everything would be great. You don't have to go that far. And in fact, I think where it's really illuminating is just in analyzing what we've done recently, right? Because most of these chronic diseases came online not 10,000 years ago when we moved to agriculture, right? But just in the last few decades. But here's the kind of key thing to understand is that, I mean, God would have to obviously need to make us in such a way that humans could still be here, right? So our ancestors had to be able to survive periods of time when there's no food available. Yep. They had to be able to not survive, you know, variations in temperature, exposure to the outside elements, things like that. Yep. And so, you know, otherwise you just get weeded out of the gene pool. And so natural selection explains that, right? It's a good pruner, if not a creator. And so that's why you say, okay, that's why our bodies can store fat, or storing up extra fuel while food is plentiful, so they won't starve to death if, you know, winter hits and we have to go 3 weeks without eating. So we think that's great. I'm glad that I don't suffer that. But, you know, now actually our body's tendency to store food is a problem. What doesn't occur to us is that our bodies, that wasn't just for us to survive, but our bodies are actually optimized by, you know, getting a punch every so often. It's like lifting weights. You know, if you lift weights properly, you're actually breaking down muscle fibers to make them stronger, but then you need time to recuperate. That's how I would think of this. That's why fasting for proper amounts of time can be beneficial to you, as long as you don't do it so long that you starve to death. That's the basic idea.
1: I only have a minute or two left. A number of calls online. Let me just try to get one or two of them into you. Just, I'll read it. Frank's asking about the effects of makeup and hair products. What about these chemicals on the skin? My wife says the same thing. You look at what women are putting all over their skin. What's that doing to health?
13: Yeah, that is a really good question. And I suspect that in some cases it's not good, especially very strong kinds of scents and things like that. Fortunately, that the market is sort of shifting on this. And so there are a lot of these products that use ingredients that have normally been exposed. So here's the rule of thumb. Yeah. If humans have been exposed to something for thousands of years, it's more likely to be safe.
1: Dr. Richards, we haven't even dug into this. I mean, we just scratched the surface. I'd love to have you back where we can unpack this in greater detail. But thank you for making time for us today. Always great to talk with you.
13: Thanks, sir.
1: That's Dr. Jay Richards. You can check him out online, the Heritage Foundation. Stay with me. News and headlines are straight ahead. I'll be back on the other side.
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4: With your first look at news from the Vatican and around the world, I'm Mary Graham with your Catholic News Week in Review. Jesus was trending on X on Friday as Grok confirmed Jesus is the Son of God and the only true God. A user posted a picture of over 40 gods. Grok was asked to remove all the fake gods. In the end, the only image left was that of Jesus. When prodded, Grok doubled down that Jesus is the Son of God and that God raised him from the dead. The Elon Musk AI tool noted the historical evidence of the resurrection is undeniable. Financial reports from the USCCB revealed a $43.6 million increase in net assets from 2024 to 2025, despite a 60% decline in federal refugee program grants. The bishop said their money grew mostly because long-term investments did well in 2025. The USCCB's financial audits for 2024 and 2025 also showed total operating expenses fell about $100 million because of discontinued migrant program activity. Bishop Robert Barron met privately with Pope Leo XIV at the Vatican on Thursday, describing his extended one-on-one conversation with the Pope as delightful. He said the Chicago-born Pope opened with a hometown connection when he said, well, two guys from Chicago. Bishop Barron told OSV News, Pope Leo's papacy is contributing to signs of renewed religious interest in the United States, especially among young people. He credited the Pope's American background, presence, and charisma with making him relatable to the U.S. audience. Bishop Barron, who heads the Diocese of Winona, Rochester, Minnesota, was in Rome to ordain 18 American seminarians at St. Peter's Basilica. Pope Leo XIV is encouraging contemplative nuns to uphold their commitment to silence amid a noisy world and aging religious community. The pontiff made these remarks during a private audience with a delegation from the International Commission of Dominican Contemplative Nuns. I'm Mary Graham for Relevant Radio News.
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28: They need a will in order to give the ones around them the ability to take care of those things in their life without having a painstaking, difficult process through probate. So the will makes it so much easier, and it's just a gift to the people that you love. And if you have children, if you have pets, you have a duty to have a will to make sure that they're taken care of and that their time of grieving is not going to be spent in fighting over who gets the kids. It's being spent transitioning into a new part of life. And that's so important. And CatholicLegacy.com makes it easier than anything you'll find online or anywhere else. It's just, you go online, you sign up, you answer some questions, and you have a will that you can sign. It's that simple.
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1: Yeah, that was the voice of my next guest, one of my colleagues here at Relevant Radio, Preston Alex. He's president of Catholic Legacy. And this is really such a powerful, such a beautiful, such an important outreach at Relevant Radio. And, you know, I've invited him to stop by because I was thinking about this. I was praying about a week and a half ago, and I came across a message from Our Lady from one of her reported apparitions. And she said something that kind of haunted me in this message. She says, life is but a short walk. And I thought, what a beautiful way to talk about it. I mean, eternity is such a long time, right? How many of you have taken strolls with your loved ones or just take a walk at night? You know, there's a short walk and then there's the long walk. You know, a short walk is pretty simple. It goes by very quickly. You're back home. That's what life is. Life, she says, is a short walk. It may feel long to us. It might feel like it's, you know, 40, 50, 60, 70, 80 years. Some people maybe even more than that. But we don't know the day or the hour. I was thinking about it today. There was that flight leaving Saudi Arabia to Israel that almost ended in catastrophe when hijackers, the co-pilot, stabbed the pilot. And the plane went from, you know, dropped 17,000 feet in about 2 minutes. People were screaming as the thing took a nosedive. And you get on that plane, you think you're fine. You're taken off, you're airborne. Okay, great. I'll be touching down before I know it. You never know the day or the hour. And you know, you might plan things like your vacation for months. You might have planned your retirement, your children's education, you know, even what possessions, you know, you're going to give after you're gone. But have you ever planned a funeral? I want to talk about that today. We'll talk about, you know, Catholic legacy. There's wills, there's end of life directives. But this is another aspect. I don't think we think enough about the next life. There are things you don't particularly enjoy thinking about. I get it, right? Your own funeral is probably the top of that list. But just imagine for a moment you've died, right? The people you love are grieving. And I remember this. When my mother died, I mean, I had to go with my siblings and try to coordinate the funeral and do it. It was a mess, right? It's a very emotional moment. People aren't necessarily thinking clearly. Maybe it's your spouse, maybe it's your children, you know, and they're left with this situation. You know, do you bury them? Do you cremate them? Where do they have to be buried? Is there a plot already assigned? Do you want a funeral mass? What readings? What hymns? I mean, there's a lot that goes into it. What about a wake? You know, who should participate? Mm-hmm. Million questions. I'm joined right now by Preston, as I said, my colleague here. And we'll take your calls, too. And I'd love to hear your stories and your situations. I'm going to open the phones, and you can get in at 888-914-9149. Preston, great to have you.
5: Thank you for having me here today. I love talking about this.
1: You know, there's so much that goes on. I mean, life is a short walk. It's but a grain of sand on the beach of eternity.
5: That's
1: right. It goes by very, very quickly. And most people don't think about their funeral. I don't, to be honest with you. I really don't. But there's so much that goes into it. And when somebody you love goes, those things become very real.
5: They do. And what's so important, so just so you know, we do have a funeral mass planner on CatholicLegacy.com where people can do pre-planning or plan for a recently departed loved one. So either process. But to me, the pre-planning is what speaks to this new generation of Catholics that are saying, my kids have left the faith. I don't know if they're going to give me a funeral mass. I don't know if they're going to care. I don't know if they're going to just scatter my ashes somewhere and not give me a sacred burial place. And so giving an opportunity like CatholicLegacy.com does to document your desire for a funeral mass, lay it out for your family and say, this is what I want. And then there's an opportunity for evangelization where those family members come back to the church for that mass. And that priest has an opportunity to speak to them, get them to start thinking about the afterlife, get them to start reflecting on, you know, what's going to happen to them when they die. Right. And that's a very powerful evangelization moment. And I think it's really important we encourage those funeral masses when right now they're in decline across the church.
1: Yeah, you bring up a really important point. How many of you listening right now have children who no longer practice the faith, right? Maybe they'll go to Christmas mass with you. Maybe they won't even do that, right? Mm-hmm. So if you have not documented your wishes, are you really going to expect your kids to give you a funeral mass or to have masses said after your death? I think that's such a critical point. And I don't think we've seen anything like this. I mean, the abdication of the faith has been pretty strong in recent days. So what should somebody do? Should they talk to their kids about it? And how does Catholic Legacy help the family who may not have gone to church in a while, make sure they had, you know, like if I was to die, I want a Catholic wedding. A Catholic funeral.
5: Yeah, you want one. You know? But if your kids, for example, have left the faith, they might be very intimidated by the process. They might say, I don't want to figure out all that needs to be done to have a Catholic mass. That's why when you do the pre-planning, you can go on and select the readings that you think are going to speak to your children. You can select hymns that you believe that are going to be impactful for them. You're getting the opportunity to document things. Also, you can document if you have a burial plot somewhere. Oh, yeah. You know, I tell the story, my dad has a burial plot somewhere in the Midwest. I don't know where exactly, but when he goes through and documents it, now I know, okay, this is the cemetery that he's already purchased a plot for. But that information is buried in his house somewhere, and it would be nowhere near available by the time he dies. So it's important that I have an easy document to find that. Catholic Legacy is the easiest way, in my opinion, to do that. You can also document funeral arrangements or pre-planning at a funeral home. So you can also, you know, document, hey, my family needs to know that I have all this paid for, and that you can document all that. So there's some practical things. Yeah. And then there's the spiritual dimension that we're just talking about of, hey, I documented this and I want you to follow it when I pass on. You can share it with your loved ones, especially if they've left the faith. If they are part of the faith, you can do this planning together and you can say, hey, this is what I'm thinking about my funeral mass. What do you think? Would you like to sit down and talk about this? What do you think about this reading? And it can actually be an opportunity to actually bond over a spiritual talk.
6: If you want to join us, feel free to dial in 888-914-9149. If you face these problems, what has it been like? Nick, I don't know if you want to share this now. We were talking before the program. I mentioned Preston was going to be coming by about disagreements about burial. You know, some people, when somebody passes away, you know, if you're claiming, you may not want to be cremated, right? You may not. The thought of it may not sit well with you. I mean, I'm dead, so whatever happens to me. But you know, the cremation versus burial.
7: Right.
6: Can you share what you shared?
7: Yeah. So I remember the experience of when a loved one passed. There was debate about this person wanted to be cremated, but should they be cremated before the funeral mass or after the funeral mass? And so that. There was a debate happening, and I'm guessing it wasn't in this person's will because that's why the debate was happening. Sure. This person ended up having the body present for the funeral mass, but then afterward was cremated. And so I think it just underscores the importance of having that clarity in what your wishes are.
5: That is the recommendation, that you do have the body present for the mass before cremation. That is a practical thing that's important to have. And you can have that documented, but even deeper is your point that there can be disagreements.
6: Yeah.
5: And so in order to stop that fighting and then infighting, those disagreements, that conflict in your family, when emotions are high, when grief is happening for everyone around them, having the documented plan makes it so much easier because they can just say, okay, this is what mom wanted, this is what dad wanted, and then there's not that stress and fight of the disagreement.
6: I'm in studio today with the president of Catholic Legacy, Preston Alex. We're taking a look at end-of-life planning, everything from wills and end-of-life directives, but I thought we'd talk funerals today, and I'd love to hear your experience. I'm going to open the phones in a second, so you can dial in right now at 888-914-9149. Did your family disagree about what your loved one wanted? I mean, sometimes you think mom wanted this or dad wanted that, and your sibling has a very different perspective. Have you ever had siblings disagree over burial or cremation? What was your story like? I'd love to hear it. And did you ever find yourself asking, why didn't mom or dad just tell me what they wanted? If this was all done, it would be so much easier, because you're grieving. It's a difficult moment. I mean, you got to process all this. You're dealing with your own emotions. You're dealing with your own family. You're dealing with a lot of other dynamics. Did the planning a funeral while grieving ever feel overwhelming? And what was that experience like? I'd love to hear your story. 888-914-9149. 888-914-9149. And what was the hardest decision you had to make? You've been doing this a long time, Preston. Yeah. So, I mean, is that quite common? People don't really understand the emotions.
5: They don't
6: understand
5: the emotion. And they don't understand. Most people do not understand the speed at which this happens.
6: Yeah.
5: So we hear about people passing away all the time, and the funerals usually happen within a week.
6: Yeah, right.
5: You have to not just make decisions. You have to go and figure all this stuff out in a matter of days. So that's why the pre-planning is really helpful. If you have some of that pre-planned and figured out, that process of days goes by very, very smoothly, because you have these decisions made rather than having to make them in an instant. You have time right now to think through it and methodically think through, this is what's best for my family. This is what's best for what I want. And I do want to be buried in a circle burial place. I do, or I don't want cremation. But the importance there is that you're buried somewhere in a sacred burial site for eternity here on earth.
6: 888-914-9149. You know, I was thinking about, I went through the whole Catholic legacy thing, looking at the wills, end of life directives are critical, I think. But the funerals, and here's the thing about the funerals. There's been some changes. Maybe you can speak to it about eulogies, because sometimes, you know, there's a lot of confusion surrounding eulogies and where they properly belong in the Catholic funeral, right? And maybe you can speak to that, because if you have, if you can stipulate that in these documents, you're going to save people a lot of headaches. Yeah,
5: I have a little deference to the bishop of where you're living, so I'm not going to say exclusively what is right and what is wrong, because this is kind of a lowercase t tradition.
6: Yeah.
5: And so I'll just start by that. I will say what I've heard from most priests is that they prefer eulogies to happen at the wake, to take the time to actually speak about your loved one and to reflect and share those memories. Yeah. And I've heard that most priests prefer that those kind of speaking about the loved one at the wake, maybe the luncheon or a special review. There's some risk when it happens within the mass.
6: Yeah.
5: It's one of those things that we don't want funeral masses to drag on for a long time, from someone getting on there and speaking for a long time. There isn't a hard restriction against it. Some dioceses have said that, you know, we don't want this anymore, but even if they do allow it, it's recommended that as a short, brief remembrance of the loved one. And again, speaking to the importance of praying for their soul and trying to give courage and inspiration to those that are remaining behind. Hey, this person lived this life of virtue. Let's try and strive for that as well, and make it more about the people that are in the room rather than just the person.

0: please pray for my soul, yes. Okay?
1: Right.
0: Pray what the chaplain said at my before my mass and the rosary, and I want masses offered for me. If something
1: until you're actually canonized, Drew. we'll take care of that once you pass on. And then we can say thank you.
0: I'll be interceding for
1: this. Then, okay.
0: That's so funny. Just so funny. So, yeah, eulogies. Is there an area in Catholic legacy where you can stipulate who you want to say the eulogy and what you want and where?
1: In the wake, we do. We don't have a particular place in the actual funeral mass because, again,
0: I've been talking about the documents. When you go online, can you stipulate, hey, I want this at the wake, and
1: you can say who you want to do the different readings and kind of what you want at each process. So there's definitely ways for you to document this, but in the funeral mass itself, we do not have a specific place because we don't want to undermine any priest or bishop. And that's just a note. Even though you're doing these planning documents, the priests and the parish have final say. But it what's more important is this document goes to your family to tell them this is what I want. These are the plans I made. And then if you're planning for a funeral, like let's say someone you know just passed away, you're planning a funeral for them, you can put in what we call to be determined, TBD.
0: Yeah, right.
1: Because there's so many questions that are being asked. You can say, okay, DBD, TBD, DBT. And then you have a checklist of things you need to go figure out with family members.
0: I love it.
1: Do we need to get a headstone? Do we need to organize someone to go dig the grave? Do we need to contact the parish? Have we talked to the funeral home yet? Who at the funeral home it is?
0: Do it in advance. That's how it was. You know, my mother had a will.
1: Yeah.
0: But, you know, it wasn't like Catholic Legacy. I mean, Catholic Legacy is such a blessing to people. It's crazy. And by the way, it's free. You can go to CatholicLegacy.com to check it out because, you know, we had to make those decisions, you know, the casket, the tombstone, what goes on the tombstone, you know. Mm-hmm. Do you have the video beforehand? Who gives the eulogy? I mean, there's a million things. Where is the reception going to be?
1: We have it even as detailed as objects you want to be buried with. What clothing do you want to wear when you're buried? I mean, it gets really specific.
0: That's great. That's pretty cool. That's really good. Well, let me take a few calls. I know a number of them are being screened right now. 888-914-9149. 888-914-9149. What line, Nick, should I go to first? I'm sorry. Line one. All right. We'll go to Teresa in Covina. Interesting question coming out of here. Hi, Teresa. You're on with Preston.
2: Blessings. I have all my arrangements just about made, except that I'm a walking gold mine in my teeth, okay? Wow. I want my teeth, in fact, I have to make up a legal document and take it to the mortuary. I want my teeth pulled and my gold teeth and sent to relevant radio. Is this possible? And where?
0: Thank you, Teresa.
1: I mean, you can do specific bequests through a will, and you actually do a specific gift, and you identify the item that is in your possession. Obviously, your teeth are in your possession, so you can specify those items. It could be teeth, it could be real estate, it could be a vehicle, it could be a rosary or a Bible or anything, and you can bequeath it to any individual or organization.
0: And that's all done in the will.
1: That would be on the will
0: because
1: side.
0: Because I have a rosary that was given to me by St. John Paul II or a relic that I cherish, a St. Faustina or something like that. I could specifically say I want this child to have it or this church to have that or do whatever.
1: Which is really important that you specify that because those are those sentimental items are the ones people fight about the most. The ones that have the least amount of value so often is the one that causes the biggest fight. For a family member that I know of, the biggest fight was their parents. It was the dog that they fought over. You know, it wasn't the money. It was the dog who gets to keep grandma's dog.
0: That's so funny. I had a similar experience. I know somebody who got into a fight over a marble cocktail table, and it was the stupidest thing in the world. It's like, who cares, right? But I guess you're so emotional at that moment in time. Something like that just gets so deep. It pushes, I don't know.
1: We don't think straight when we're grieving.
0: It's crazy. But, you know, we've seen more families rupture over finances. One thing I said to my wife and to my children, I don't want anybody fighting. When we die, if my wife and I die together, or, you know, please do not fight over possessions, anything that's material here. And we just want to split everything right down the middle five ways, you know, with our kids or whatever it's going to be. You know, it's like, I don't care. One kid's a multimillionaire and the other's a nun, right? I want to, you know, I want equality. Everybody has different ways of formatting it. You might say, well, I'm going to give so-and-so more, and they may have special needs for that. Yeah. But, you know, just stipulate. I don't want any division over my dad. That's the last thing your parents or your loved ones want.
1: Right.
0: Let's take another call or two. Maria's in Austin, Texas. Hi, Maria.
3: Hi, Drew. Thank you for taking my call.

0: call, and I lost my husband 4 months ago.
1: Yeah.
0: And it was unexpected.
1: Mm, sorry.
0: And we didn't have a will. We don't have a will.
1: Mm-hmm.
0: And I wanted to know if they help with trust. And is that something that I could do now to help me navigate this?
1: Great question. That's really good. Wills versus trust.
2: 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It's more straightforward, and it covers, you know, guardianship for kids and, you know, caretakers for pets and things like that, and standard. So even if you have a trust, you still need a will for that, kind of the everything that's not the, covered by the trust. We do not cover trusts on CatholicLegacy.com specifically. You can't create one there because there's additional steps for a trust, like you need to fund it. And so there's because of that, and because of the various types, if it's, you know, a charitable trust, or if it's going to be something a little bit more qualified, or and there's revocable versus irrevocable, and there's a lot of different tax planning around trust. So because of all the complicating factors there, we want you to talk to an estate attorney about those. So you can take your will document, you can create the will document, you can take it to an attorney, you can say, hey, these are the things that matter to me, and they can make sure to incorporate those things in the to the trust. But we want you speaking to a qualified estate attorney when it comes to creating that trust itself. And that's my recommendation, and strongly recommend it. So, but the trusts do have a lot of value. They can help you avoid probate in many cases. And the a lot of the financial payouts and things like that can happen very simply and easily through your trust. So that is a great instrument to use.
1: I love it. Let's go. We'll take a few more telephone calls. Janet is in Milwaukee, Wisconsin. Hi, Janet.
3: Hello. So I looked at this Catholic Legacy website, President, and there's a few Bible passages that I want that aren't listed as your choices. How would you recommend I go about entering the ones that I would like?
2: Sure. So the ones that we have in there are the USCCB approved choices. So that is why we have it in that format that we have. Anything beyond that would need to get approved by the parish. So we don't necessarily have that as an option because we don't want to cause conflict there. That's why we've made that decision the way we have. You certainly can just kind of leave it blank and then make a note. I think at the very end, you can make a general, just fill out anything else you want to add. You can. So that would be my recommendation, is just to kind of fill it out and then do your best to mention that. But the readings that we use are the ones that are approved by the bishops, and it's still a pretty comprehensive list. A lot of readings are in there. I think there's 5 to 6 per reading, first reading, second reading. They're special. Many people don't know that they're special readings for the Easter season, if people are going through a funeral at that time. Oh. So
1: fascinating. Yeah. Janet, thank you. I appreciate you doing that.
3: Yeah, thank you. I didn't realize that. Thank you. Yeah,
1: that's great. You know, she's mentioning Bible passages, and I love that. I mean, you put the scripture that you want. The other thing here, and maybe you can speak to this, and we'll jump back into the phones. Hymns, right? Can you choose your hymns? I know that I've been on Catholic Legacy. I know they do have some music that's been selected there. Can you also chronicle maybe your other sacred music that you might want? But to speak about the music, because quite often, you know, sometimes people choose music that may not really be appropriate for funerals.
2: So we do have recommended hymns, and we make it real easy because there's sometimes like people get paralyzed by all the options. So we say, you know, here are the most common ones to make it real easy. And then we have a more extensive list. And then we even, in the hymn section, because the USCCB doesn't have like a specific list for song choice, you can do an other option and write in your own particular entrance hymn. We give deference to the church to make those final decisions and calls on what is appropriate and what is not. We highly recommend that you pick sacred, beautiful music that is appropriate for Mass.
1: All right. My guest today, Preston Alex. Let me do this. I'll take a quick short break. When we come back, if you're on hold, we're going to get your calls, okay? We'll keep you on. Keep holding. We'll take your calls right after this short pause. We're talking about Catholic funerals, end-of-life directives, funerals in general. If you want to join us, good time to get in. The number is 888-914-9149. We'll answer any question that you might have, and feel free to share your experiences too. It may help somebody else better understand some of the challenges you face, or maybe you came up with something that really helped you get through the process. Okay, 888-914-9149. 9149. We're back with that and more right after this.
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1: Great to hang out with you. Great to talk with you. Great to explore life with you. That's what I always try to do, give you a look at some of the different issues that we are, we face, whether it's politics or finance, whether it's health, whether it's death, and even funeral planning. It's something you don't talk a lot about, you don't even think about. And that's what we are exploring today, planning your own Catholic funeral. If you're a Catholic, this is a great opportunity to tap into the expertise of Preston Alex. He's the head of Catholic Legacy and one of our colleagues here at Relevant Radio. If you're healthy right now to make those decisions thoughtfully and prayerfully, it'll be a blessing, really, to your family. It will be a gift to them. If you talk about leaving an inheritance, this is a gift because, boy, that could be a trying time when you lose some of your love and you have to make these financial and other decisions. I want to look at two sides of this. First, what are the benefits of planning ahead? Second, what happens when you don't, when your family's left trying to determine your wishes and they're already dealing with grief. And I'd love to hear from you as well, especially if you had to plan for a funeral for somebody you love. We're going to take your calls right now. If you're on hold, thank you for your patience. Preston, we'll start in Pasadena, California. Susan, good afternoon. You are on with Preston Alex.
10: Hi, gentlemen. Good afternoon. I have a question for you. I have three children. One has a physical disability, and I'm just wondering, how would you recommend, you know, divvying up everything just to make sure that it's fair or just or right? What do you recommend for somebody in that situation?
2: Well, in the short time we have here, and without knowing your specific circumstances or the disability that we're talking about, what is fair is not always what is equal.
1: Yes.
2: And so I would make sure to note that justice does not require perfect equality, and it is totally within your rights and good judgment to give that child with a special disability extra funding, extra care. Sometimes you can do something called a special needs trust. That would allow you to set up a trustee that kind of divvies out that funding to that disabled person, depending on what capacity it is. Physical disabilities are very different than mental disabilities. And so what all that, needs to entail is something that it works better with an estate attorney if it's a very serious disability. If it's not serious and it's more like this person is just going to need extra help because they can't go to an Ivy League college, or they can't go to college. They can't get a really good job. They're just going to be working minimum wage jobs because of this disability, but they're independent. You know, maybe it's just as simple as you give them, 70% and the other kids get 15% each, just to give them extra. Or it's kind of up to you and the specifics of the disability and how much you have available to even and to give out. What I would say is really important, though, is that you do document something. Maybe it's not the perfect decision, but a decision is better than no decision, and leaving it up to the state would cause it where it would be most likely more of an equal sharing and possibly things that you don't want. So creating a will and making sure that it's designated first and foremost is the first step. Do that tonight. I mean, it's free at CatholicLegacy.com. And then when you have time and more funding to go to a state attorney, maybe set up a special needs trust if that's what you need.
1: Yeah. So, Susan, thank you. And I think Preston's right. We don't know the details of your situation, whether it's financial, whether it's physical, mental, what kind of support the child or the individual needs. Give it some thought.
2: Yeah.
1: And Preston, I love what you said because I've heard that before. The fair is not equal. And in that case, there's a greater need. As a parent, if you have a special need child and your other children can go ahead and maybe sustain themselves, that child may need just a little bit more love in your passing. And it may come in different forms, whether it's support or it's finances. Yeah. Fair is not equal. You want to explain that to those who may not always get that?
2: Anybody that's had multiple children understands that
1: fair is not equal. That's such a parent statement.
2: Fair is not equal.
1: All right.
2: We're not going to get into
1: that. We'll move on. That's a whole other
2: topic. That's another topic.
1: That's another topic for talk right now.
2: Oh, my goodness. No, but it's an important. I think that the statement carries the weight itself. I think if you just use common sense, you understand what that means.
1: Yeah. Jan is in Olive Branch, Mississippi, I believe. Hi, Jan. Oh, I just lost her. Sorry, Jan. Lucy is in Central California. Hi, Lucy.
11: Hi. Thanks for taking my call. I have a trust already, and I give away all my R&D, from which I donate to about 30-some charities.
1: Right.
11: My question is, can I have a different trust just for my IRA so that I can keep on giving every year?
2: That's kind of very complicated for your specific circumstance. I can't give that kind of advice here without knowing the details of the trust and those circumstances. It's certainly possible to have multiple trusts and doing different things. Yeah. And IRAs are even more complicated because your beneficiary is going to have more. You might have as a beneficiary of the trust, you might have a special beneficiaries that are going to take precedent even over a will. So those things are a little bit more complicated that go beyond the scope of this conversation.
1: Yeah, talk to somebody about trusts and lay out your situation. Again, when you get into the nuances of that,
2: Important point is here is that there's a lot to think about. There's a lot going on in estate planning. Yeah. It's more than what people realize. And maybe that's why it's daunting for some people, but you got to start doing it because otherwise you're leaving your family in disarray and possibly causing fighting and conflict that doesn't need to happen.
1: I agree. Grace is in Mesa, Arizona. Grace, good afternoon.
12: Good afternoon. I created a login on CatholicLegacy.com, and I was hoping to create a will with my husband. Looks like we may have to do it separately. Is that correct?
2: Yeah. Yeah, we ask that you create separate accounts. You obviously can do it, side by side, but we want separate accounts because when somebody, if you fill it out for your husband, you're kind of acting as his attorney. And our lawyers have told us that you don't want to allow people to have like kind of this unauthorized practice of the law kind of situation happening. Right. So we do ask that you do set up a separate account so that way you're not acting as your husband's attorney and vice versa. And so that's the reason why we have those.
1: So you have the same will though, right?
2: You can answer the same questions. Everybody has to have their own will. You can answer the questions the same. So effectively, your wills are emulating each other. Right. They talk about like a mirror will. So you can have all the same stipulations, answer all the questions the same. But we do ask for separate accounts because we don't want to have anybody in a situation where they're basically acting as their spouse's attorney. Gotcha. That's something we were told that is not a good practice.
1: Good.
2: So that's why we do it that way.
1: Grace, thank you.
12: Okay, great question.
1: All right. Sharon is in Florida. Sharon, good afternoon.
13: Hello.
1: Hi, Sharon.
13: Hi. Today I just, in fact, was at a funeral home making arrangements for myself. And the thing is, one of the major costs in my planning was the part where you go to the church and then from the church to the cemetery. So I eliminated that because of the cost factor, but does you have to have a mass the day that you're buried, or can you just have a priest at the cemetery blessing the ground?
2: So a mass is not required. And even some families will opt for a funeral service instead of a funeral mass. But I would say there's two parts to this. Your family can always choose. I'd leave it open for them. So even if they have to pay for it, they might still want to pay for that in your passing. Maybe you don't have it fully arranged from a payment standpoint. But for the people that are out here that are remembering you, it's important that they have that opportunity to grieve and to pray for your soul and to have that mass experience. Because one, it gives them a chance to come together as a family and a community that I believe is an important moment for families to have that together. There's a lot of bonding. I've been to many funerals, and the friends that I went to, they remember that I was at that funeral.
1: Yep.
2: They don't remember all the other times we hung out and all this other stuff. They remember, oh yeah, Preston was at my mom's funeral. And that means a lot to people. There's a certain amount of bonding that happens in that experience that I can't explain. So there's value there. You do not need to have the funeral mass. A priest can go in and definitely give that blessing at the cemetery and still give you that kind of final prayers for your soul. And even if it's a non-Catholic cemetery, I believe the priest can go to the cemetery and give that special blessing. So you're not restricted only to Catholic cemeteries, although we recommend a Catholic cemetery. But if you're going to a public cemetery or a non-Catholic cemetery, you can still have the priest go there and give a blessing over the grave.
1: And thank you for your call. But you said something that it's so true. I made the same observation. You know, when somebody shows up to your funeral, like one of my parents passed away, you do remember that. And I think, man, that was really nice. They gave their time. They traveled all this way. Yeah. You know, and I often think about that. I try, you know, if there's somebody I know who's, if my schedule permits, I always try to go to that funeral just to show my support and my prayers for them. Something very comforting about that, you know. And, you know, when it comes to funeral mass, I would strongly encourage it. You know, there's nothing more powerful than the Catholic Mass or the Eucharist. So.
2: And so many saints have spoken about the power of Masses said for people's souls. And even there's been purgatory, visions of people in purgatory saying, you know, why aren't you having more Masses said for me? Now, those are private revelation to some saints, but it speaks to the importance of having Masses said for people's soul. Yeah. And when you request it for your own soul, then you get those blessings yourself.
1: So if you're just tuning in, we're speaking with Preston Alex. He's the president of Catholic Legacy, and there's a free, I guess, is it an app too? Can I call it an app or a website?
2: I call it a platform.
1: I'm always looking for the right word.
2: But it's at CatholicLegacy.com.
1: Where you can fill out your will, you can fill out your end-of-life directives, and your Catholic funeral. And today we're focusing a little bit on Catholic funerals, and I think it's important to talk about these things. I don't know if you thought about this at all. If you don't have your Catholic funeral planned out, it can create as much tension in the family as the will get sometimes, yeah. And maybe sometimes even more. Like, where do you bury the person? Do they get cremated? You know, well, who's going to read? Who gives the eulogy? I mean, there's a litany of things to talk about. So if you have a question, feel free to dial in. The number's 888-914-9149. I'd be more than glad to answer those. And if you have an experience, tell us what you experienced. I mean, was it a train wreck? Did you have something that really was memorable, something that you can help somebody with? Jan is in Olive Branch, Tennessee, Memphis, Tennessee, I should say. Jan, good afternoon. Thank you for joining us.
14: Good afternoon, gentlemen. I'm sorry I hit the wrong button earlier. My husband and I planned our funeral while he was in the process of going through a neuromuscular disease, which took his life back in June of 2020, which was very tragic, but in the same sense, it was a good thing because it gave us time to say our goodbyes and to plan our funeral and to do things that were necessary. I had not heard of Catholic Legacy, and I wish I had back then, because it would have alleviated a lot of headaches. But as I said, we did make all our plans. I have a trust. I have a will. All I have to do is to pass away. my kids don't have anything to worry about. I just want it to be an easy process for them. The main reason I wanted to give a plug to Trappist Caskets, because they provided a beautiful urn for my husband's cremains, and they're Trappist monks in Iowa who make beautiful caskets and urns, and yeah. That was an added blessing to have that information.
1: Yeah, I think I saw, they make a Divine Mercy casket too. I think you can have like certain images on it.
2: We literally have that as a part of Catholic Legacy's funeral planning. It says,
1: really?
2: Specify your preference for a casket, and it says, example, a Trappist monk casket. So like, we're right on the same page there with you.
1: I think it'd be super cool to have the Divine Mercy image on top of my, that's what I want. I want that on my casket.
2: There you go, write it in.
1: Yeah, and you're helping support a great organization. That's too. Right. Jan, thank you very much.
2: Thanks for the news. And you're in the top 1% of people to have all that stuff documented. You really are an example for everyone. And so kudos to you. However, just remember that sometimes these things need updating. You know, if there's any life changes or you change your mind about things, make sure to keep them up to date. And sometimes estate planning documents might not include all of where everything is. So we have something on Catholic Legacy called the Digital Account Keeper, where you can go in and say, my checking account's here, my life insurance here, my retirement account is here, my mortgage is here, my car loan is here, my lease is here. And I have these different social media profiles, basically organize all the different things that someone would have to do to take care of you know, your estate, your life. Where those documents are saved, your will, where all that's saved. And so that Digital Account Keeper is really nice for documenting where everything is for your loved ones, to make it even easier for that executor to take care of everything.
1: You know, you and your, I think it was your wife last time you went on pilgrimage, you were telling
2: that's
1: me a story.
2: That's where the idea came from.
1: That she was like, you better make sure this is done, right?
2: Yeah. The idea was, we're going to leave the country. And she said, if, you know, something happens, we need to make sure our kids have everything that, you know, needs to be taken care of, where they need to know where the life insurance policy is. They need to know where retirement, because I'm not taking the time to tell my family or my friends or where all my financial stuff is located and stored. It's not like passwords. It's just literally Wells Fargo has a checking account. Knights of Columbus have life insurance. So it's just where to find these things. So that way, once you die, the executor has the power to take care of these things. But if they don't know where it is, then they can't go and take care of it. So that's why that account keeper exists, just to allow you to document where all the different accounts are.
1: Maria is in Austin, Texas. Maria, good afternoon.
15: Good afternoon. Hold on. Thank you so much. I wanted to ask, before you spoke about for the funeral, there should be the body, but what happens if there was, the person was already cremated, is that bad? Like, is that gonna, for the church or for the soul or for...
1: No. If they've already been cremated and you buried them in hallowed ground, he had to...
2: I would say it's the church is very understanding of people's, misunderstandings, right, or ignorance or not knowing what the church teaches about things. What I would say is if you have an urn on your fireplace mantle right now, please take the time to go and have that urn buried in a Catholic cemetery. Mm-hmm. If you have multiple family members that each have a part of grandma in an urn, please bring them all together and have all the ashes in one urn and have it be buried in a Catholic cemetery or any cemetery, honestly, and have a priest bless that grave. These are important things. It's about having respect for the dead. So although the ideal situation is, a person has a Catholic mass, they have the body there prior to cremation and then cremating after the funeral mass. That's kind of the what we prefer. But we also understand that can't happen for every circumstance or that timing didn't work out for people or they didn't know. But what's important is that sacred burial after the fact.
1: My guest, Preston Alex, president of Catholic Legacy. And we are taking a look at Catholic funeral planning or funeral planning in general, too. We can talk about it all. If you're on hold, I'll get your calls. We're going to take a short pause. We'll come back. We'll jump right to your telephone calls. Thanks for your patience. If you ever want to join us, you know the number, right? 888-914-9149. Stay with me. I'll be right back.
15: Well, what does the left love? The left loves the environment. And it's killing the environment. It's in our water. A test in other countries show that endocrine blockers from chemical abortion pills are in the water.
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17: Hello, I'm Archbishop Gregory Hartmeier from the Archdiocese of Atlanta. Remember, O most gracious Virgin Mary, that never was it known that anyone who fled to your protection, implored your help, or sought your intercession was left unaided. 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To you do I come. Before you I stand, sinful and sorrowful. O Mother of the Word incarnate, despise not my petitions, but in your mercy hear and answer me. Amen.
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1: Well, hey, thanks for joining me. Thanks for calling in, and thank you for your patience. If you missed any part of this conversation, I do want to invite you to download it, maybe share it with your spouse, your loved ones, your kids, and all the info we talked about. will be in that podcast. Nick will have stuff on our show notes as well. But podcast is up probably about 30 minutes after we sign off here. I'm speaking today with Preston Alex. He's the president of Catholic Legacy. We're looking at, normally we look at three different aspects: creating a will, making end-of-life decisions, you know, before a medical crisis occurs. Today, the focus has been on planning your funeral, so your family does not have to guess what you wanted and what a gift it is. It's a bigger gift than you can imagine. So if you've already gone through this with somebody you love, I'd especially like to hear what you've learned. If you've got a question, we'll take your calls too. But time is the enemy. It goes very quickly. So we'll jump right back into the phones. Temecula, California is up first. Mark is joining us from there. Mark, hi, you're on with Preston. Go right ahead.
0: Oh, hi. I hope this isn't off topic, but I just wanted to go to the will for a second. Is it a mistake to have only a will and not a trust? No. I think it's great that there's the service that you guys are offering, but trust, as my understanding, are not cheap. So can
2: the will is prime. You're going to want the will because it goes beyond what the trust would do. The trust is more specialized. Yeah. And so the will is going to cover things like guardianship for kids, you know, appointing caretakers for pets. It's going to cover all your assets that are not, you know, that are probate assets. And so then there's the other step of your retirement accounts, your non-probate assets. You want to make sure the beneficiary forms are updated. So those are the first two steps. And then the trust is going to be the next level where you can actually put stuff in the trust. It's usually more for tax planning purposes. If you want to avoid probate, if there's complicated situations between real property in multi-states, if you have blended family situations, there's reasons for trust that are more specialized, but you should always get the will, and then you can certainly start the trust process after that. And then there's, even when you have a trust, the lawyers are going to say you need a will, and sometimes what they do is they'll set up a pour-over will where everything in the will pours over to the trust. But the point there is that even when you have a trust, you still have a will. So start with the will. You can do it at CatholicLegacy.com, get it done, and then you can bring that to a lawyer to work on a trust, or if you want to have a final review of the will with an attorney, that's great too. So,
1: Mark, thank you very much. Appreciate the call. Brandon's asking about a requiem mass, Preston. Yeah. Brandon, hi.
3: Hello. Good evening, gentlemen. My name is Brandon. Calling from the Metro Detroit area.
1: Great.
3: So I am currently so the wife and I were married at St. Joseph Shrine down in Detroit, and I am a huge follower of the TLM, but where I'm at now, we're in a Vatican II mass. But I've talked to my guys at my firehouse, and I've also talked to my wife. How hard would it be for me to get a requiem mass if I were to die? Or, well, not if I was, when I do.
2: I mean, it's just something that you just let the priest know that you kind of want that more specialized mass for the repose of your soul. And so that's, I mean, most people kind of will use requiem mass and funeral mass interchangeably. It kind of depends on the specific priest and how they understand that. But I would say if you want a mass that's going to be more traditional, like what you were kind of indicating, you're going to want to pre-plan your funeral and speak to the priest about that. I mentioned this earlier, but we have like a special request section in the funeral planner where you can actually say special requests. You could say like, hey, instead of flowers, make a donation to my favorite charity. Or you could say, you know, my mass, I would have a particular preference for the special traditional part of it.
1: So a funeral mass is the church's principal funeral liturgy, you know, with the body of the cremated remains ordinarily present. A requiem mass simply means mass for the dead, right? So you can request masses, you know, for somebody after the funeral. And I think that's really important. I want to pick up on that point that you brought about mass because, you know, when I'm dead, the greatest gift anybody can give for me is not just prayers, but mass. And I'm assuming that in the will, I can say, hey, I want Gregorian masses offered for my soul. Can I stipulate how many masses I want?
2: We have on our, at least on CatholicLegacy.com, we have a mass intention fund. Set money aside for that.
1: That's great.
2: In the funeral planner, you can say, you know, you can say, stipulate, I do want to give stipulations such as Gregorian masses. You certainly can make that stipulation. That is very difficult on priests. So if you're going to put that in there, I'd recommend that you give, it's usually religious orders that kind of fulfill that for people because Having 30, I mean, the actual stipulations, what Gregorian Mass is, like if you follow it strictly, is very, very hard on a parish community and a priest. So just with availability of Masses. So if you're going to go through that route, find a religious order that specializes in doing those for people. And
1: I was looking for them recently, and they are online.
2: Yeah.
1: You search a number of places that have them. Quite often they go to missionary priests, but they're 30. Yes. Yeah, Masses, 30 or 33. It's 30 Masses, I think, said, for the soul. And they're very powerful, a lot of promises. Susan Tassoni is a big advocate of those and regular contributor here. Mary is in San Francisco, California. Mary, thanks for calling. Good afternoon.
5: Oh, yeah. Hi, thank you. I want to know what you think about having, when my mom, we'll go fast with my mom. My mom just passed away in September last year. She was 99.
1: Wow.
5: And she was, she walked the walk and she talked the talk of that gospel. But one time she was about, I think she was about 85, and she loved to go in the hot tub when our friends had a hot tub up in Sonoma. So mom was in the hot tub and she could sit in that thing for hours. And I'm her mom at one point, it was like 10 minutes, 15 minutes. Mom, you need to get out of the hot tub. Because if something happens to you, my brother and sister are going to be so mad.
1: Yeah.
5: And she says, well, you don't have to. She was from Ireland. Well, you don't have to worry, she says.
1: Right.
5: Because didn't I go with my friend down to Holy Cross? I bought the coffin. I have paid for the grave. I have the mass. I have the music. I have it all done. And she said, they asked me, what do you think about the covering inside the coffin? And I said to myself, I said to them, it won't bother me one bit. Let the kids pick it out.
1: Yeah.
5: So I said, Mom, still, you need to get out of the hot tub. I don't want you to die.
1: Okay.
5: Anyway, she had her trust written up in 2014. I was down there with my brother, but they only had my brother being the power of attorney for when you do the trust.
1: Right.
5: All her life, she just said, if I have three children, you worry about it. The three goes to you guys.
1: Okay.
5: Well, somehow that will got changed in 2018. Now, if you had two people on that, wouldn't you have to have two people agree on it?
2: I guess it depends on how it's all set up. You know, there are for the will, it would be talking about the executor. So you could have a co-executor. For a trust, it'd be the co-trustee. So you can set it up where two people have to agree. Sometimes that's a real complication. You know, I'm not necessarily, from what I've talked to lawyers, most lawyers I talk to are not fans of co-executors. They or if they are, there's a way to handle a disagreement between the two of them and say, okay, this person takes primary, because otherwise it can get into court battles and judges have to get involved and it can get really ugly. The circumstance you just said sounds like it could get ugly, so I can't give exact details on what happened or how to resolve it, but there are circumstances that do allow for two people to have to make decisions. Sometimes it's not the case. Sometimes it's one person that has that full decision-making power. So it's up to the person making the document and what it says.
1: Yeah, and that's what we did with ours. I mean, one child handles end-of-life directives, another one's going to go ahead and handle, you know, they'll be the executor of the will. And, you know, let your kids know so there's no fighting and they don't feel slighted over that. I have less than a minute, so let me just give you the final thoughts here.
2: I just say what's most important and what's on my heart is that we are taking this time to plan, and it's not just for yourself. It's planning for your loved ones around you. It's an act of prudence and stewardship and generosity to your loved ones. Go to CatholicLegacy.com and make these plans today.
1: It's free. 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Again, it's free. You can do your will, your end-of-life directives. Today we were talking about your funeral. It's all laid out there from music to scripture readings and more. I'm out of time for the day. Until our paths can cross, remember God loves you. Have a great day.
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23: With your first look at news from the Vatican and around the world, I'm Mary Graham with your Catholic News Week in Review. Louisiana, Alabama, and Arkansas have filed a lawsuit against California, New York, and Massachusetts, alleging those states are helping abortion providers send abortion-inducing drugs into states where the procedure is outlawed. Their lawsuit coincides with the USCCB calling on the faithful to fast and fervently pray for a deeper reflection and action to stop use of the abortion pill. Speaking to journalists on the flight from Metz to Rome at the end of his apostolic journey to France, Pope Leo XIV discussed conflicts and the economic interests that sustain them, saying the church continues to raise her voice in proclaiming the gospel. He said, if you are growing rich from the arms industry, noting that these billions could be used to solve problems such as world hunger, the pontiff said, wars are senseless. Pointing to Russia and Ukraine, he said they should sit down to talk. Pope Leo XIV continues to support his favorite U.S. team.
6: The Chicago White Sox have headed into the postseason with a bit of inspiration from one of their best-known fans, none other than Pope Leo XIV. In an X post on September 29th, the team shared images of a September 9th letter from the Chicago-born Pope, who expressed his hope the White Sox would promote peace and goodwill among people. Gina Christian, OSV News.
23: Pope Leo XIV has dedicated his October prayer intention to mental health ministry, calling on Catholics to listen without judging and accompany people who are suffering. 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Addressing God, he said, "It is He who knows the innermost depths of our hearts and the silent wounds that no one sees." I'm Mary Graham for Relevant Radio News.
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27: All right, here we go. Welcome to the show. It's Thursday. Monica's here, you know that. So, listen, we're talking about empathy. Today, empathy's a good thing, right? Not so quick. Empathy can turn toxic. So, Monica and I are going to take a look at what happens when empathy goes off the rails. So, we won't be talking about my parenting style at all because I was never accused of empathy, period. So, you can't have toxic empathy if you don't have empathy, so we're safe. I'm safe on Akron. Before we get going, please note that the content of today's show is solely for educational purposes and is not a replacement for mental health diagnosis or treatment. Calling into the show does not establish a therapist-patient relationship with either myself or LCPC Monica. All right, but we, of course, put the show under the protection of our Blessed Mother, undoer of knots. Please join me in the name of the Father, and of the Son, and of the Holy Spirit. Blessed Mother, take into your hands the knots that affect married couples, and with your long fingers of love and grace, undo these knots for the glory of God. Visit married couples with your grace, renew their sacramental covenant, increase God's love in them, and strengthen their bond of peace so that with their children, they may always rejoice in the gift of your blessing. Amen. All right, so would you consider yourself someone with high empathy? Are you an empathetic person? Do you connect with other people's emotions? Well, how about, let me ask you this. Would this describe you, perhaps? A mother who kept rescuing her sons from heroin addiction. She'd bail them out of jail and give them money because she wanted to help them and they didn't have much money. Or how about the mother whose son became addicted to prescription opioids?
1: And then he received some underage drinking tickets. She paid the fines, arranged for his community service. When he skipped school, she called in, said he was sick. When his car broke down, she gave the money to fix it. Or how about the wife who picks her husband up from the bar when he's too drunk to drive home and then calls his employer the next day when he's too hungover to go into work to say that he has the flu? Those are examples of empathy gone too far, right? So, hey, Monica, and I'll be happy to take your calls, 888-914-9149. That's our Catholic Order of Foresters. Call line 888-914-9149. Or, of course, email me at doug@relevantradio.com. All right, Macanado, how are you?
11: Oh, gosh, I'm good.
1: Macanado, I don't know where that came from. Yeah,
11: I think you started to say my nickname, realized we were on national radio, and fumbled it.
1: Well, I fumbled it, we should be sure of that. The reason for the fumbling, who knows? But, all right, so yeah, we're going to talk about empathy here, but I don't know. I mean, before we get to that, because we never seem to get to our topic, we do have a general marriage question, though. Why don't we take that and see if we can help Juan before we dive into the whole empathy thing? Because I feel bad for the callers if they wait too long. I have empathy for them, and
11: I
1: want to thank you. I have beautiful empathy. Thank you for acknowledging and affirming me. All right, let's go to Juan out in Gary, Indiana. Hello, Juan.
12: Hey, how's it going, Doug?
1: We're doing all right, man. What can I do for you?
12: I was just calling because it's been over maybe a year and a half. My wife thinks I'm cheating on her.
1: Okay.
12: We have 8 kids together.
1: 8 kids. God bless you. Wow. That's pretty good.
12: Yeah.
1: So why does she think you're cheating?
12: Because I forgot what church, the church where they turn off the lights and they turn on the candles at night.
1: Okay.
12: There's one lady walked in recording everybody. Okay. And she passed the phone. She recorded us.
1: Who's us that she recorded?
12: She recorded everybody in the church.
1: Mm-hmm.
12: So I guess my wife saw that she recorded us too, and it's been going on for like a year and a half, and she thinks I'm cheating on her.
1: So hold on a minute, Juan. Let me just get this right. So who were you with in the church that you got recorded with?
12: I was with my wife and my kids.
1: Okay.
12: And this lady, she said, there's like maybe 20 the pews, the chairs,
1: yeah,
12: the rows. There's like 20 rows, but the church is pretty big.
1: Sure.
12: And she started recording everybody in the church. It was like some lady. She walked in and she recorded everybody.
1: Okay.
12: And it hurts, you know.
11: And so. Juan, can I ask, your wife thinks you're cheating with the woman who was recording everybody?
12: She thinks I was cheating with her, and it's been going on for like a year and a half. It's embarrassing, you know. I'm at home right now, but it's like I'm in my room. I'm in the room because she's been sleeping with the kids for over a year and a half.
1: So why would she think that you're cheating with the woman who came in taking the pictures?
12: I'm not sure. She just started thinking that.
11: So, Juan, can I ask the obvious question? So I think my dad and I are both therapists, and so that means we have to know all of the facts and information in order to help you best, okay? So there's no judgment and shame, but I think the obvious question that sits in front of us is, are you cheating on your wife, or have you?
12: No, I never cheated on her.
11: Okay.
1: Okay. All right.
12: Yeah, and it, like, to tell you the truth, she's been the only woman I've been with, you know, and really, like, in intimacy and everything like that.
1: Okay. That's really good. That's really good. Well, so let me ask you this. Does she have access to your phone? Can she get in and look at your emails and your texts and your voicemail messages?
12: No, nothing like that.
1: Yeah. So, I mean, the one thing I would suggest is give her your phone because, I mean, you know, if a person is having an affair and is cheating on their spouse, generally they're sending text messages back and forth or they got emails or they got pictures or whatever, right?
11: Mm-hmm.
1: And I think,
12: yeah.
1: I mean, I'm of the opinion that, you know, spouse should have total access to your phone, your computer, whatever, mm-hmm. because the two are one, right? And but I think for a year and a half, I'm struggling with how come you haven't worked it out in a year and a half. Like, so she's really holding on to this notion really strongly. Yeah. And I'm wondering why she feels so strongly about it.
12: Yeah, I'm not sure. Yeah. Cause I haven't been the perfect dad and the perfect husband, you know, because also like my job, I have to travel far from home.
1: Okay. Mm-hmm. Okay. All right.
11: So, Juan, can I ask what repair attempts have been made? What have you and your wife already tried in order to address and heal from this?
12: Well, I know we pray the rosary together. She's a good wife, you know, because she, mm-hmm. she goes to church every day. I'm the one that works. She stays home with the kids. We have four kids at school and four kids at home.
1: Mm-hmm. Wow.
12: And that's why I don't understand why if you know, because I've tried I've been to church. I go to church with her on Sundays. And when I'm working out of the state, I don't go to church with him.
1: Mm-hmm.
12: And I try and pray my rosary. I try and pray the 3 o'clock prayer.
1: The Divine Mercy Chaplet.
11: So Juan, let me ask you, when she gets upset about this or when she wants to talk about it or when she becomes accusatory, how do you respond? Can you help me understand the dynamic?
12: Yeah, I used to respond like mad because I got upset.
11: Mm-hmm. Right.
12: But then I started talking to some older guys at church, the church we go to. They got me into this it's almost like a class, but it's not a class. It's the School of the Cross.
11: Mm-hmm.
1: Okay, yeah.
12: I think that comes from Mexico, but it's in Spanish.
1: Mm-hmm. Mm-hmm. Yeah, that's great.
12: And I used to respond mad.
1: Yeah.
12: And now I've like taken some of their like the way they tell me to react, like instead of being mad, just stay quiet. Try not to get upset, and I've been like this like for maybe 2 months now.
1: Good.
11: Okay.
1: That's a movement in the right direction, to be sure.
12: And the only thing is like today I was coming back from work. She hasn't said nothing for like 3 days, and then today she started saying again that supposedly I don't know in English, I don't know how to say like the way I'm cheating, like if I was cheating,
1: mm-hmm.
12: the mistress or
1: yeah, mistress, mm-hmm. yeah, sure, yeah,
12: yeah. She's like, yeah, you want to give your mistress this and that. I'm like, but that's not true. I haven't cheated on you.
1: Yeah. Mm. Wow. Okay. So my hunch is at the core of this thing is just an inability for the two of you to sit down and actually talk this thing through
11: mm-hmm.
1: in a rational way. Right. And then to really understand what it is she needs to feel safe. Right. Cause mm-hmm. there's something going on mm-hmm. that is making her feel unsafe in this relationship, which is why she's sleeping in a different bedroom and all that kind of stuff. So I think you just need some help to actually have the conversation mm-hmm. with her to get a marriage counselor who can help you with that. And I think mm-hmm. I have two thoughts. First is I'd write her a letter telling her how much you love her, ensuring her that you're committed to her, to the kids, to the marriage, and, you know, just letting her know how much you love her. And the second thing is I'd have a conversation with her that says, hey, do you, is this how you want to spend the next 30 years of our life together, sleeping in separate rooms? Wouldn't it be good if we could try to fix this and become happy like we used to be when we first met, when we were first married? And let's get some help to so that we can get back to being happy with each other again. So that's my advice. Write a letter and then have a conversation with her about let's why don't we try to become happy again and let's get some help to do that. Anything you would add there, Monica?
11: Yeah, so I think a therapist, or if there's a really trusted person at your church, a priest or a deacon who can help. Sometimes conversations are so emotionally charged, we need a third person to help us navigate that conversation, because you're feeling defensive and hurt, she's feeling scared and hurt, and you guys are just not speaking the correct language to one another. So I would say

0: But that's because the threat is so high that we need to be patient with them as they find safety and security and trust again.
1: Yeah.
0: Does that make sense?
2: Yes.
1: Okay. Yeah. All right, Juan. Go get it, man. Just don't give up, right? Stay committed. Mm-hmm. Find out what it is she needs to feel safe in the marriage and go do that thing.
2: Yeah.
1: All right.
2: Yeah, because, I mean, we're young. You know, I'm 36.
1: Oh, wow.
0: Mm-hmm.
1: Wow. Wow.
2: Yeah, my oldest daughter, she's 10, and my youngest, she's 5 months.
1: Oh, wow.
0: Oh, wow.
1: Okay. Good man.
2: They're all a year apart, you know?
1: Yeah.
0: Yeah, that's close. Yeah.
1: That's good. That's good. No, God bless you. God bless the two of you for being open to life. What a great testimony. But we want to... You know, we want the marriage to be really good, and we want the two of you to be really tight and really close. So let's figure out what's going on, why she's feeling this way, and see if we can't help her. So you're probably going to need someone on the outside to help you. It could be a priest, a deacon, somebody at the parish who could just help you two have an open conversation so you can get it out. And again, stay away from the anger. Anger has never made anything better. Stay away from defensiveness. Go into it with an attitude of just curiosity. Like, man, what is she thinking? Why is this woman? What kind of, you know, connections is she making that causes her to conclude I'm having an affair, right? So
0: yeah, and I think, Juan, you will make a lot of progress if your approach to this is how can I make her feel safe and loved, not how can I defend myself or prove her wrong.
1: Good point.
0: Okay, so keep in mind, this is about a loss of emotional safety and security. And that's the goal, not defending your reputation or your choices. I know that's the temptation. It's really very understandable. But when we can move into attuning to our partner and their needs, you'll make a lot of progress.
1: There you go. Well, that's brilliant, Monica. Thank you. Juan, there you go, my friend. There's our advice. Put it into practice and pray.
0: We'll be praying for you.
1: We'll be praying for you. All right, man.
2: Okay, thank you.
1: Thanks for calling in. Yeah, God bless. Yeah, Monica, you're pretty good at that.
0: Oh my gosh, it's my job or something.
1: Well, yeah, but you're actually good at your job. I mean, a lot of people who have jobs and they're not any good at it, right?
0: Mm.
1: But I think you're actually pretty good at it. So
0: thank you. Thank you very
1: welcome.
0: Much.
1: And I wish I could say that I taught you how to be a good therapist, but I wasn't you and I were in school at the same time learning how to be therapists. So
0: I
1: can't say, I taught her everything she knows because I've probably learned more from you than you have from me. All right. You're listening to Marriage Unhindered. It's Thursday. Monica's here taking your calls, whatever you want to talk about. If we get a chance to talk about what we want to talk about, we're going to talk about toxic empathy. And it's not a clinical definition. You're not going to find it in the diagnostics and statistics manual, but it's a pretty common thing. And we'll talk about whether or not your empathy is a little bit too much, a little over the top. It actually does more harm than good. 888-914-9149. Don't go away. We'll be right back.
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2: 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Welcome to Marriage Unhindered. It's Thursday. Monica is here, ace daughter and licensed clinical professional counselor. All right.
3: This is Marriage Unhindered.
2: I feel like we need to be doing some kitchen dancing there, Monica.
4: I'm vibing over here.
2: I got it. We're rocking it. We're rocking it. You're only, what, 1,500 miles away now?
4: Currently. This is right.
2: Yeah. It's pretty hard to get further away from your father than 100 miles, but...
4: Don't tempt me.
2: You could go to Europe, I guess.
4: That's right.
2: Yeah, North Pole, maybe, or something.
4: Oh, no.
2: Yeah, a little bit chilly up there. All right. Hey, welcome back to Marriage Unhindered. Monica's here today, and we're going to talk about toxic empathy, maybe, but we've got another caller with a general marriage question, and we're going to go to Joe down in Texas. And Joe, welcome to the show. Did you call in yesterday, and I wasn't able to get to you?
5: Hey, Joe. Yeah, thanks. Hey, Joe. Hey, Doug, thanks for taking the call. Yeah, I called the little late, so didn't get to me.
2: No, but thanks for calling back today. I really appreciate that. And yeah,
5: sure,
2: I just
5: no worries.
2: It's hard to get to everybody, but
5: that's okay.
2: So what's going on with you, my friend? It's actually better because we got Monica here today, so you're going to get a lot better advice than when you get just by me alone. So
5: no, that's good, and I appreciate it. And thanks, Monica, for being on today. My question is: my wife and I have been married 23 years. And only been married through the church, you know, with our sacraments for about 6 years.
2: Okay.
5: And there's a lot of trauma and, you know, a lot of, on my behalf, you know, early on in the marriage for many years. But my question is, so we're considering going to marriage counseling. Yeah. And so my question is, she's hesitant because, you know, peeling the wounds, right? It just makes it more angry and bringing it back up again. Mm-hmm. And so the question that I would have is, does marriage counseling, you know, does that help, you know, bringing up those old wounds, you know, and you know, especially with infidelity and things like that?
2: I
5: know that it's not, you know, it's good to sweep it under the rug and act like it never happened, but but we're kind of at a, you know, in a crisis in a way, and just trying to get through things, and that's the question, right? Is do we do marriage counseling, and you know, kind of to answer my wife's question is, does it help or does it make it worse?
2: Yeah.
5: Because we actually went to a first session where, you know, like an initial consultation.
2: Yes.
5: And at the end, it didn't really go well, you know, because it was bringing up old things like that.
2: Yeah, right. Well, yeah, when I do, Monica, talk about your approach too, but when I work with a couple, I want to find out where the disharmony is coming from. right? So what are you guys fighting about? What are you arguing about? What, or if you're just giving each other the cold shoulder, where's all that coming from? And then oftentimes that takes you into a conversation of past hurts and past wounds that we need to have a conversation about. But, you know, you don't want to spend a lot of time talking about those past hurts and wounds. You want to talk about how do we build from here, right? Mm-hmm. How do we heal? And to me, a really important part of marriage therapy is forgiveness therapy. Let's talk about how we get to a place of forgiveness, especially if there's been some big violation like an infidelity, right? And because if we don't get to forgiveness, we're never going to start healing. And forgiveness is an important part of what that journey is all about. So, yeah, you end up digging up some of the old dirt, not to stay there, but to understand. And then how do we begin to heal and get to a place of trust again, especially with infidelity, because, you know, that violates the trust, of course, the sacred trust in a marriage. But so we uncover it, but then we move forward towards healing. Monica, what are your thoughts?
4: Yeah, so it's Joe, right? Do I have that
2: it
4: correct?
2: It is. Joe, it is.
4: Okay. Yeah. So, Joe, I have some questions. So this is kind of the list of questions I would use to determine whether or not this wound has healed or it needs our attention. If a wound has healed, we don't have to keep bringing it back up. But if it doesn't, that means we just sort of swept it under the rug and it's festering and we need to address it. So let me ask you some questions. Does this particular wound or wounds, do they keep resurfacing during unrelated arguments?
5: Yes.
4: Okay. When these topics come up, does it, what we would call flooding, do you feel overwhelmed? Does your body and mind react strongly?
5: Yes.
4: Okay. Are these topics used to keep score against one another?
5: Oh, I wouldn't say not necessarily, but it does feel like it, but maybe not purposely,
4: okay.
5: I guess.
4: Yeah. Do we avoid the topic entirely because we're afraid of it?
5: Yes.
4: Okay. So it's not healed.
2: Yeah.
4: Okay. Because if this were healed, we'd be able to talk about it without being flooded. It no longer, the past no longer runs the present. The story has changed. It's turned from trauma to triumph. We remember it, but it's passing, and then trust is rebuilt. So if those things haven't happened, marriage counseling with a good therapist can really rebuild this in a really healthy way for you guys to address the wound and to heal it so that it no longer runs kind of your body and your mind in the present moment.
2: Yeah. Right. So this thing hasn't healed, which is going to suggest that forgiveness hasn't happened. Because it's hard to heal without forgiveness. So I guess in terms of concrete steps forward, Joe, what I would suggest is definitely a therapist. If, in fact, this is an infidelity, I would find a therapist that specializes in affairs. It's a special kind of injury in a marriage that takes a kind of special training to know how to handle it well. So I think you really want to find somebody who specializes in affairs and infidelity. Now, I would also encourage you to find somebody who is trained in either the Gottman method or emotionally focused therapy. We'll put those in the show notes. And then a good place to find a therapist is at CatholicTherapists.com or CatholicPsychotherapy.org. And we'll put those in the show notes as well.
4: Yeah, right.
2: Thoughts, Joe?
5: Yeah, no, definitely. I'm glad that I called and I got some of that information and see if we can, you know, move forward in finding that. But yeah, it's kind of one of those situations where something recently happened and now it's kind of like, well, you did this back then.
2: Yeah.
5: You know, and now it's like, oh, you know.
2: Yeah, so there's a little bit of a scorekeeping thing here. Yeah. I'm justified because of what you did in the past. Yeah.
4: And listen, I think this is very common, unfortunately. There a lot of couples experience this. And so the Gottmans have a really great, I love their method in working with couples with this, where we, each of us, each of the partners, we atone, attune, and attach. And the problem is if there isn't proper atonement and attunement, we can't reattach to one another. And so there's a rupture in this relationship, and trust, although it can be destroyed in one action, it's rebuilt in many small actions. And so we need to get to a point where these betrayals are seen as our crosses that lead to like victory and triumph, and they actually lead us closer because we develop better virtue and forgiveness and love for one another in the sorrow.
2: Yeah.
4: And that requires a therapist who's really willing to go very deep with both of you so that we can heal from the past and grow through it,
2: yep.
4: Not just avoid it or move on.
2: Right. And the Gottmans have got a very specific training program that therapists can go through and become certified in how to treat infidelity in affairs.
4: Right.
2: And, mm-hmm. So I would certainly encourage that. Emotionally focused therapy can get to the crux of it as well. But I will also say this, Joe, and to everyone else who's listening, my professional opinion is it is almost impossible to heal from an infidelity without professional help. Because the other way, you bury it, you don't ever address it, you don't know how to talk about it, it's too painful, and you just don't. That doesn't mean couples get divorced, but they don't ever get back to where they were. And I've worked with some couples where there's been infidelity, and they get to the other side of this thing, and they're stronger, they're better than they ever were, because they now understand vulnerability. They understand how special and precious their marriage is and their spouse is, and how deeply they've hurt them. And they spend the rest of their life taking very good care of the person that they're married to. So you really can come out of this in a much stronger place. I've seen it, but you need help to get there. It's almost impossible to do it on your own.
4: I would also say, I think a therapist who is at the bare minimum Christian, if not Catholic, because what I'll say is in the couples that I work with infidelity, and even using the Gottman method, what is required of you is heroic virtue to move through this.
2: Yeah.
4: And to be able to have a therapist who can also give you spiritual practices and hold that tension that our faith calls us to forgive heroically, to love heroically, to abandon and detach heroically, I think it would be helpful to find someone who also holds that worldview, because there's the progress and the depth in which someone can heal is so much greater with a spiritual lens.
2: Yeah, good insight. All right, Joe, that's what you got, my friend.
5: Thank you very much.
2: You're welcome. Mm-hmm. God bless. We'll pray for you. And don't forget to get your guardian angel involved in your conversations with your wife. They can be a big benefit. So there you go. Yeah, Monica, good thing. Good insights. Of all the problems in marriage, infidelity is probably the toughest one, I think. And there's other tough ones as well. But infidelity just violates the basic core element of what marriage is all about, right? The physical union of one man, one woman, exclusive for life, and all of a sudden you've invited somebody else into that relationship. So.
4: Yeah, I think statistically the couples who struggle the most to stay together are those who have experienced an affair or infidelity, and those who have experienced the loss of a child. Those two demographics it's really hard. And I would say in those two situations,
2: for very different reasons,
4: but I would say in those two situations, the recommendation is almost always therapy, because those are such heavy burdens that it's hard for the couple to carry just between the two of them.
2: Yeah, yeah. Two days ago, the show, we talked about grief, and I had a grief expert on talking about grief and how to process it. And grief is, the other thing with grief is it's best processed in a group setting. And with other people who are suffering from a tremendous loss, whatever that is.
4: Yeah.
2: And with infidelity, you probably don't want to be in a room with a whole bunch of other unfaithful people. But in grief, you certainly do, right? So,
4: yeah, I think our pain needs to be witnessed. And I think sometimes with infidelity, one of the reasons why it's difficult is that the betrayed spouse doesn't feel as though their pain is fully witnessed, because the the other spouse is defending themselves or self-protecting. And so I need my pain witnessed. And there's something really profound and healing about our ability as humans to witness each other's pain and to accompany one another. And when that doesn't happen, that's when we see really, really very detrimental effects.
2: And what do we call that ability to connect with other people's emotions?
4: Oh my gosh, empathy. What a beautiful segue.
2: There you go. All right, let's talk about segue for a couple minutes, then we'll take our next break. So empathy, right? Empathy is a good thing. It's the ability to understand and share another person's feelings and perspectives while recognizing that their experience is separate from your own. You don't get sucked into it, but you can appreciate what it is, right? It's good because it helps other people feel seen and understood and less alone, right? And it strengthens trust and emotional connection. It reduces conflict and defensiveness. It improves listening and communication. It helps us respond with compassion, right, to what's going on in a person's life instead of judgment, which is an important thing. It makes marriages and friendships and families feel safer when I feel that my emotions are acknowledged, you know, and validated. And helps us to understand what the other person actually needs from an emotional point of view. And I, you know, this whole idea, especially in marriage, of emotional safety, which is, you can't have a marriage without emotional safety. And emotional safety grows out of empathy, me really understanding what your emotional needs are and me being there to support that and to meet those emotional needs, you know? And so that's what empathy is. Empathy is a really important thing. It's pretty almost impossible to have a marriage or even a close friendship with someone if empathy is lacking, which is a good thing. But empathy can get out of proportion, right? There could be too much of it. It's like any, right? Too much of it is
4: sure
2: goes to all of a sudden now this, it becomes more toxic or more harmful.
4: Well, yeah.
2: Right?
4: Yeah. So I would say that, like, you know, Bishop Barron talks about this a lot, where when we see evil, it's not that there's an evil present, it's that there's a good absent.
2: Yeah.
4: And so when we see empathy becoming toxic, it's often because there's another good or another virtue that's absent. So, for example, we may be empathetic, but if justice is absent, we now become enabling or condoning, right? So I can feel very deeply, so this happens a lot in the abortion debate. I can feel very deeply why someone may be terrified to be pregnant and not want this child. And I can understand these emotions that this is maybe not a good time, or that this is a very scary situation.
2: Right.
4: And what also needs to be there is truth and charity and justice. They all need to be working in tandem to be able to say, I hear you, I feel this with you,
2: and let me walk this journey with you, but
4: But this option is wrong because it would be unjust, right? That toxic empathy shows up when justice disappears.
2: For sure. Okay. All right. Well, we're going to unpack that in more detail when we come back from our break. You're listening to Marriage Unhindered. I'm your host, Doug Hinder, licensed marriage and family therapist, along with daughter Monica, clinical professional counselor. I got to write that down.
4: Okay.
2: And we're talking about empathy that's gone wrong. And we're going to dive into that a little more fully. And if you're one of those people who has become too empathetic to where it's actually harming the people in your life, or you harming yourself, we're going to talk about what to do about that too. So don't go away. 888-914-9149. We'll be right back.
6: There are tools that we have. And of course, the most important tool is prayer. And it's prayer to the God of life, the author of life. And we just can never give up on our conversations, give up in our state legislatures, give up in our churches. Life is worth the fight.
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8: Hello, this is Archbishop Bernard Hebda of the Archdiocese of St. Paul in Minneapolis. Let us pray. Remember, O most gracious Virgin Mary, that never was it known that anyone who fled to thy protection, implored thy help, or sought thy intercession was left unaided. Inspired with this confidence, I fly to thee, O Virgin of Virgins, my Mother. To thee do I come, before thee I stand, sinful and sorrowful. O Mother of the Word incarnate, despise not my petitions, but in thy mercy hear and answer me. Amen.
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3: This is Marriage Unhindered. Here's your host, Doug Hinderer.
2: All right. Hey, welcome back. Having a wonderful, raucous Thursday with daughter Monica. And taking your calls, whatever it is on your mind. We've knocked out a couple of marriage questions, which were really very insightful, I think. And now we're talking about toxic empathy. So we defined empathy as the ability to understand and share another person's feelings and perspectives, right? While still keeping that separate from your own. Monica, what is toxic? When does empathy become toxic?
4: Sure. So I think the kind of hallmarks of toxic empathy would be when it excuses harm, or it narrows who matters, or we avoid hard truths. So kind of circling back to our previous example with abortion, we can be really empathetic to this mother, but if it becomes toxic and we are now no longer caring or concerning about the child's life, that's toxic. That's we've lost sight of truth in our empathy and our compassion for another, right? And that would make it toxic, that we've lost these other goods in sight of empathy.
2: Yeah. Okay. Yeah, I think, and so what harm comes from that?
4: Well, I think that we see a lot of, excuses being made, that someone's suffering or their backstory becomes justification for what they did. And I've been thinking a lot about this as the kind of abortion arguments swirl around us in society, but also the Lindsay Clancy, where a lot of people are arguing justice for her or compassion and empathy for her, but where are her children and those lives? And then as I was thinking about it, I thought, wow, like our society has really turned, it's turned really kind of, there's this toxic empathy. And we even see it in our media, like the anti-hero movies are so popular.
2: Is that right? I wouldn't know. Well, I haven't gone to the theater in a long time.
4: Well, but just think about the Joker, or Maleficent, or kind of, we get these back. We get the backstories to the villains, and we feel so profoundly sad for them.
2: Yeah.
4: And that sadness, or that empathy where our heart bleeds for their tragedy, now informs us and says, well, they're allowed to be bad. It's justified. Look what happened to them.
2: So I have childhood trauma.
4: Yeah.
2: Then kind of excuses bad adult behavior.
4: Right. That's right. And I think that because this happens, we often excuse people, well, they're traumatized or they had a hard upbringing. This is kind of the immersion of what we call social justice. Justice doesn't need conditions in front of it. It's not, justice is justice. It doesn't need to be social justice or this justice or that justice. Justice is justice. And so we've confused the bleeding heart for someone of saying, I understand why you feel this way. And it's still wrong. And your trauma does not give you the right to traumatize others. It doesn't.
2: Right. Right, right, right, right. There's a difference between understanding root causes and condoning current behavior.
4: Right. And so what ends up happening is we start to either excuse harm or we start to narrow who matters. Well, this person robbed these stores, but they had a hard upbringing, but they need these things. And who are we discrediting? The store owners and their livelihood.
2: Yeah.
4: And so we start to... It starts to become really messy, which is why there's like an absence of a good that should be accompanying empathy, or we avoid hard truths that are maybe difficult to swallow, that yes, these horrible and tragic things happened, and the person is still responsible or culpable to some degree. Like everything has a natural cause and effect in life, and we can't run away from that.
2: I was listening to a news story today about a gangbanger in Chicago who, young, in his 20s, just received a life sentence. Mm. And the defense attorney was arguing that because of his traumatic childhood, he shouldn't be held responsible for the people that he murdered. Right.
4: Right.
2: And that was, that's a classic example of what you're talking about there.
4: Sure. We're even, you know, I remember in graduate school, we studied this one case of this very affluent white young man who had become intoxicated and drove his SUV through a crowd of people, killing a handful of people. Mm. And his defense team, I mean, I love lawyers and their ability to wordsmith. I mean, it's very elite, but they argued that, they called it affluenza. That he was sick from his affluence, that he had never learned cause and effect because he never had any consequences because he lived such a lavish life. Mm-hmm. How could he have possibly known this was wrong?
2: Yeah, right. Oh, good, good. And I hope he went to jail for a long time. But
4: And so this is why, like, we can look and we can say, yes, that's tragic. And still, like, the empathetic and just thing would not be to lie to them and let them off. It would be to have them experience their, to journey with them through their consequences.
2: Yeah. Oh, I like the way you said it. Listen, we've got a caller who's on topic here about toxic empathy. So let's go out to Sacramento to Don. Hello, Don. Thanks for calling into the show.
13: Oh, thanks, you guys. Yeah. You know, this one kind of hit me because I was involved in the last topic, and then that topic kind of became the current topic. So I was in a second marriage. I'm a convert to the church, so unfortunately I was married twice as a Protestant. And anyway, I don't want to get into that. That's irrelevant at this point. The main thing is that I had been in a marriage with somebody that had childhood trauma. I was their third husband. It was just very difficult for them to bond in a relationship. And we went to counselors, but unfortunately, even though these were recommended by pastors, they were prayer counselors. And so they recommended that we get separated for a while. I was very opposed to that. But I think the real sad thing is that these counselors neglected to be aware that my ex-spouse really needed a deeper level of trauma therapy that they frankly weren't qualified to give her.
2: Right.
13: That's the first thing. But the marriage ended in divorce, sadly. But my ex-spouse then you know, started spending a lot of time again with a prior friend that also had very similar issues to her own, multiple relationships, multiple children with different men, bar hopping. They're getting the same tattoos on their arms. They both changed their last name to the same last name.
2: Oh, my.
13: And it's like, yeah, and they're not in a relationship, nothing like that. They're just birds of a feather, you know?
14: Right. Yeah.
13: And I think that they support each other in their...
2: And their brokenness. Yeah, right.
13: Yeah.
2: Unbelievable. Yeah. So it's that's a tough thing. Yeah.
13: And by the way, I pray for my ex every day. I still wish she would come back. I wish we could rectify our marriage because I loved her to death. I pray for her every day in her conversion.
2: Nice.
13: There's nothing I would want more than to put my family back together. We have a 12-year-old beautiful son together. Breaks my heart that he doesn't get the chance his mom and dad.
2: Finish this out. Well, good. Right answer is prayer, to be sure, right? And because our Lord answers prayers. And but I think, good that you've identified her challenges. But until she identifies these things as a brokenness that are causing disharmony in her life, she's probably not going to be too motivated to do the work she needs to do to kind of fix it, right? Yeah. All right, Don, thanks for calling in, man. We'll say a prayer for you on the way home tonight, to be sure.
13: Thank you.
2: You're welcome. Yeah. So, yeah. So, Monica, you know, not an uncommon story that we come across, right? Broken people, childhood trauma, broken people who don't. So we go to attachment bonds, right? Attachment injuries, probably didn't have some real serious attachment wounds from childhood and is kind of, and doesn't know how to attach securely to a spouse. And so things unravel, you know? Yeah. After the initial kind of infatuation period cools off. So, Oh, okay. So, well, we've come across many of those situations in the work do. And some people can heal and others can't, at least not yet. So,
14: I think that, everybody is capable of healing. I mean, Aquinas talks about like nobody is incapable of attaining heaven, and that would mean that we're all capable, we all have the capacity to be healed. And although some of us lack the willingness to do it and some of us don't have the resources, right? Like, and this is the Christian call to be that person for people. And I think that's why empathy is really important. I mean, I know there's people in the church who want to argue that like we are not called to empathy and that Christ wasn't empathetic. And there's kind of this debate right now.
2: Really?
14: And I really strongly disagree with that. I mean, Christ wept for Lazarus. Like his heart broke. He saw Mary and Martha and his heart broke. It entered into their suffering. He entered into their suffering with them. Like his heart wept for people and wept for Jerusalem. And so, and still, it's the other virtues that accompany this that allow us to heal somebody.
2: Right.
14: Like without that empathy, we struggle to really go to the depths that someone needs. It's so much easier for someone to attain. This is why I think therapy is on the rise and why it's helpful, because as therapists, we look at someone and we say, I see you, I hear you, and I'm here to heal with you. I see your pain and suffering. It makes so much sense to me. And, let's get this right.
2: Yeah. And I think, which is why the job we do gets kind of tough, because we can get sucked way down that empathy path. And I think that's also one of the reasons why I would say zero success working with narcissists. Because narcissists lack empathy, right? They just don't get it. That gear in their brain is like either it's not there or it's rusted shut or something, because they just without empathy, they don't see where they need to actually get involved and start making some changes in their life, right?
14: Yeah, I would imagine narcissism is a disqualifier for couples counseling. Like that narcissist is going to have to go to individual counseling and kind of get his ego chipped or her chipped away a little bit to be able to do the couples counseling is really hard work, and it requires so much empathy and attunement to the partner that if you, for whatever reason, have blocks, you need to go heal those blocks to come back to couples counseling. Some couples aren't ready.
2: All right, listen, we got just 2 minutes to go. I got a quick caller I want to get to. So
14: let's do it.
2: Gloria in California, thanks for calling into the show.
15: Oh, thank you for taking my call. I just want to know, I went through an infidelity issue with my husband a few years back.
2: Yes.
15: I have gone through therapy. He refuses to go through therapy. Can I still go because my wound opens up every time that we have an argument?
2: Yes. Yes, absolutely. And I could talk about it for the next hour, but yes, you should definitely continue in therapy because you still have to heal whether he wants to be part of that process or not. And forgiveness is something you do whether he wants forgiveness or not. And forgiveness needs to be something on your side of the platter. So yes, you should absolutely continue with therapy. Monica.
15: And we also a child 22 years ago. So we have gone through two huge episodes of sadness.
2: Yes. Mm. Oh, yeah. Oh, wow. Yeah. For sure. So, yes, you definitely should be talking to somebody to help you process your loss, your grief, separate from the problems in the marriage. Mm-hmm. So, and you may need two different approaches: group work for the loss of your child, and then individual therapy and forgiveness for your husband.
14: That's right. Yeah, I would say definitely go to therapy and make sure that you feel like you're making progress with that therapist. And the other thing I would say is pray for your husband's heart to soften, because it's a hard heart that can't look at himself and his infidelity and go to therapy to heal. And so it's not to force him, but it's to pray with compassion that he soften.
2: Exactly. And pray to his guardian angel. Get his guardian angel working on noodling on him to get a conversion of heart for him. Glory, we're out of time. Thank you for calling in. I'm glad we're able to get to you right at the last minute. Monica, thanks for being on the show, darling.
14: Thanks for having me.
2: Yeah, no, we did a great show. We're going to end with a memorare for that couple that's going to have a big problem tonight. They need a lot of grace to get through it. Remember, O most gracious Virgin Mary, that never was it known that anyone who fled to thy protection, implored thy help, or sought thy intercession was left unaided. Inspired of this confidence, we fly to thee, O Virgin of Virgins, our Mother. To thee do we come. Before thee we stand sinful and sorrowful. O Mother of the Word Incarnate, despise not our petitions, but in thy mercy hear and answer us. Amen. All right. So, hey, thanks for being part of the show. I'm going to need help from all of you tomorrow with a personal situation that I am dealing with, and you get to be my therapist tomorrow. Stay tuned.
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0: Hear, O Israel, the Lord is our God. The Lord is one. He is our God. He is our Father. He is our King. He is our Savior.
1: Amen. Thank you, Edith. On this night of Yom Kippur, so sacred to our people, we also honor you as we celebrate your birthday.
0: Thank you, Mama.
2: Happy birthday, Edith.
1: You are blessed to be born on the Day of Atonement. I predict great things for you, my daughter. Your father would be so proud of you. If only he were here to see how you've grown.
2: Grown out of her tantrums, hopefully.
0: I'm 13 now, Rosa, not 6.
2: I'm no longer home enough now to observe you, but I do remember you screaming, "I want to go, I want to go, I want to go," when Erna went off to Victoria School and you were left at home.
0: I always disliked being the youngest.
2: What you disliked was not having your own way.
1: Rosa, this is Edith's birthday, not the time to criticize.
3: But Rosa, she did get her way. Mama arranged for her to go to school with me, and she excels in every subject. She still does.
2: Yes, I remember.
3: Edith has always been the smart one.
0: Don't call me that, Erna. I hate it when people say that.
3: Why? You are smart.
0: Oh, stop.
1: Calm down, please, Edith. Erna was only giving you a compliment.
3: It's the truth, Edith.
1: I know, Erna. Edith, apologize to your sister.
0: I'm sorry, Erna.
3: You're my best friend, Edith. You know I love you.
0: I love you too. I don't know what I'd do without you.
2: Happily, both my little sisters seem to be growing in charity.
1: Indeed they are, Rosa. Now, I think it's time to break our fast. Should we start with matzo ball soup? Or with Edith's marzipan cake?
3: Oh, yes, marzipan.
0: Yes, Mama, marzipan, please.

0: Once there was a wicked, wicked man, and his name was Haman. He made everybody bow, and we said, no way, man. Oh, today we'll merry, merry be. Oh, today we'll merry, merry be. Oh, today we'll merry, merry be, and nosh some harmintoshin. Oh, what was that?
1: Sorry, Edith, I dropped one of the props.
0: Which one, Erna?
1: Queen Esther's crown.
0: Did it break?
1: No, it's fine. It just fell on top of Haman's sword, which was on the edge of the prop table and dropped onto the floor. But nothing is broken.
0: Maybe I should be the props person and you should be Esther.
1: No, please. You're perfect as Esther.
0: You'd be perfect too.
1: I'll be more careful, I promise.
0: Where's Cousin Franzie?
1: I'm sure he'll be here any minute.
0: It's not good being late for rehearsal.
1: No.
0: Especially for a Purim play.
1: No.
0: Franzie's always late. This is our last time practicing before our performance. Is that him?
1: No, it's Mama, home from the lumberyard.
2: How's the rehearsal coming?
0: Franzie's late again.
2: Oh dear.
0: And he's playing Haman.
2: Maybe it wasn't a good idea to cast him.
0: Well, it's too late now.
2: I heard you singing as I came in. Sing another verse, why don't you?
1: Yes, Edith, at least until Franzie arrives.
0: All right. Let's see, where did I end? Oh yes. And Esther was a lovely queen of King Ahasuerus when Haman said he'd hurt us all.
1: Hey, I see Franzie from the window. He's just arrived.
0: It's about time.
2: Don't be too hard on him.
0: I'll try.
2: Oh, how I wish your older brothers and sisters could be home to see the play.
0: I do too. I miss them so much. Franzie, come in. You're just in time.
1: Edith, what's wrong?
0: Oh, Erna, people think I'm horrible.
1: What are you talking about?
0: Today, our math class went on an excursion, and on the way back, on the train, we decided to play forfeits.
1: That's a fun game.
0: No, it's a horrible game.
1: Why? What happened?
0: You know how it goes. Everybody has to name a good or bad characteristic of the person who's up for discussion.
1: Yes?
0: So when you're being discussed, you go into the next compartment. Then, when you're called back, someone reads the list of opinions about you, and you have to say which pleased you most and which didn't.
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0: That they gloat over the misfortune of others. Can you imagine a more detestable fault?
1: Oh, dear. Who would say such a thing?
0: I don't know. No one would confess to it.
1: Oh, Edith, I'm so sorry.
0: Do you think I gloat over the misfortunes of others?
1: Well...
0: What do you mean, well?
1: Well...
0: You're saying it again. That means it's true. Even you think I gloat over the misfortune of others.
1: Oh, Edith, no. Not really.
0: Not really? What does that mean?
1: It's just that sometimes you...
0: Sometimes what?
1: Sometimes you laugh when someone says something dumb.
0: I do?
1: Sometimes. I'm sure you don't mean to... Be mean?
0: You're making everything worse.
1: Oh, my dear sister, you are the most caring, loving person in the world. Please forget about this one comment made during a silly, meaningless game.
0: I'll never laugh again at anything.
1: No, that's funny. Of course you will. Just not at other people when they make stupid remarks, as we all do, sometimes. Except you.
0: Oh, I'm throwing this pillow at you.
1: Go ahead, throw. And here's one for you.
2: Pass the sauerbraten, please, Edith.
0: Yes, Mama.
2: I said the sauerbraten, not the challah.
0: Oh, I'm sorry. Here it is.
2: Is something wrong, Edith? You look a little pale.
1: Edith has something to tell you.
0: Erna!
1: Why don't you just say it?
2: Say what?
0: I'm not returning to school.
2: What?
0: I said I'm not returning to school.
2: Of course you are. First you pushed me to let you go to school early, and now you no longer want to go? That's unacceptable.
0: Mama, I'm tired of school. School is boring and repetitive.
2: You're only 14. You can't quit school now.
1: That's what I told her.
2: Just because you don't like school, Edith, doesn't mean you can quit. Besides, you're getting all high marks. Finish.
0: No.
2: Sometimes you can be the most difficult child.
0: I know. I'm sorry.
2: Are you?
0: School is so tedious that my brain is fatigued. I need a rest.
2: A rest?
0: Just some time away.
2: Then you'll return.
0: Perhaps.
2: Would you like to go to Elsa's for a bit? help her out with the children?
0: Oh, yes. Yes, I would.
2: She could use your assistance with those three little ones. They're a handful.
0: A handful I'd love to hold. Oh, Mama, are you serious? Could I really go to Elsa's?
2: Let me speak with her.
0: Happy day. Oh, happy, happy day. All right, finish putting those toys away right now before your mother gets home. That's good. Now go into the other room and lie down. It's supposed to be nap time. Here she is now. Go. Hello, Elsa.
4: Oh, I hope the children have been behaving for you, Edith.
0: They've been perfect angels. Well, except for putting away their toys. Like all children, they don't like to stop playing.
4: Are they napping now?
0: They just went down.
4: I don't know what I would have done these last months without you. If only you could stay forever.
0: I love the children, Elsa. And I love all the time I have to read. Shakespeare has become my daily bread.
4: I wish I'd read his plays.
0: You know some of them, don't you?
4: Well...
0: King Lear?
4: No.
0: A Midsummer Night's Dream?
4: No.
0: Hamlet?
4: No. Maybe just Romeo and Juliet. We're not all voracious readers like you. I wish I were. Now I don't have the time. And speaking of time, we'll have to leave for the synagogue soon.
0: Why?
4: What do you mean, why? It's the first day of Passover.
0: Oh, I forgot.
4: It's good Mama can't hear you say that. We won't have a Seder. Please don't tell her that. But at least we have to attend this first service.
0: I don't want to be rude, but I can't go to the synagogue with you.
4: What do you mean?
0: I don't believe.
4: You don't believe what?
0: Any of it.
4: What about God?
0: I don't believe in God.
4: What? How can you not believe in God? I don't believe in all of it, like Mama, but I certainly believe in God.
0: That's good. I don't want to criticize your faith. I just don't have it.
4: Then you're an atheist?
0: Must there be a label? I'm not sure what I am. I just don't believe in God. Anyway, I've stopped praying.
4: Does Mama know?
0: I have to tell her.
4: I wish you wouldn't.
0: I can't conceal the truth. Actually, truth is what I'm looking for. The truth of everything.
4: And where do you think you're going to find it?
0: I'm not sure. But I will. I know I will.
2: You're always doing this to me, Edith. Now you've handed me a double-edged sword.
0: I'm sorry.
2: And you always say you're sorry. But are you really? Right now, that sword is embedded in my heart. I'm trying to be calm about this.
0: That's good.
2: I'm not feeling calm. On the one hand, I'm glad you're home and that you want to return to school.
0: I do. I really do. After all these months at Elsa's, I know now that studying is what I want. I want to know everything.
2: And that makes me happy. God has given you a well-formed brain, and you must use this gift.
0: Yes, I believe that's true.
2: But you say you've lost your faith?
0: I'm not sure I ever had it.
2: What do you mean you never had it? I've raised you as an observant Jew. We've gone to synagogue every week. We've celebrated all the holidays. Gone to Israel.
0: Mama, I love you. You're the kindest, most perfect mother in the world. I never want to hurt you. I don't want to be dishonest either.
2: But you were born on Yom...
0: Born on the Day of Atonement, I know.
2: Oh, Edith, what have I done wrong? How can you do this to me? I always thought that one day you'd be a blessing to our people.
0: I feel destined to do something great, Mama. I just don't know what that could be. Yet.
5: In 1913, 2 years into her university studies, Edith is still resolute in her search for truth. She wants to study philosophy in faraway Göttingen, but needs her mother's blessing. Now, as she makes new friends and encounters exciting new ideas, an unexpected event in distant Sarajevo is about to change the entire world.

0: Mama. I've been at the University of Breslau for 2 years, but studying psychology no longer interests me.
1: I thought you loved psychology.
0: In the beginning, yes. But I see now that it's a science still in its infancy. A kind of wannabe textbook science.
1: Really? Here, use a dry towel.
0: For instance, here's the dissertation topic suggested to me. Children's thought processes examined through the interview method. Ugh! Can you imagine anything more sterile and boring?
1: It could be interesting, if you make it so.
0: Oh, I would shrivel up and die intellectually working on a topic like that.
1: Then what do you propose to do?
0: Transfer to the University of Göttingen.
1: What? Leave home?
0: Maybe just for a semester.
1: But why Göttingen?
0: Because there's a professor there who has written the most amazing book on phenomenology.
1: And what is that?
0: It's a philosophical approach that focuses on the study of human experience and the way we perceive and interpret the world around us.
1: That sounds like psychology.
0: No, not at all. This is philosophy, which doesn't rely on preconceived ideas or theories, but tries to uncover the meaning of our experiences, the relationships between ourselves and the world.
1: I see. And who is this professor you wish to study with?
0: His name is Edmund Husserl.
1: Is he Jewish?
0: Is that important to you?
1: Yes, of course. Is he a practicing Jew?
0: I have no idea. Except that his writings fill me with excitement, with the desire to learn more. The book I'm reading now is called Logical Investigations.
1: That fills you with excitement?
0: Mama, what I'm after is the truth. The truth of existence.
1: I've taught you what truth is. Truth is God, period.
0: How I love you, dear Mama. But I must find the truth for myself. Will you let me go to Göttingen?
1: Erna would miss you.
0: Erna is engaged to Hans Bieberstein, so I doubt she'll miss me. Plus, she has her medical studies.
1: I would miss you.
0: And I would miss you both. Dreadfully.
1: Only for one semester?
0: Is that a yes?
1: If it's necessary for your studies, I don't want to stand in your way. You do what you think is right. You're the best judge of that.
0: Mama, thank you so much.
1: Edith, don't hug me so hard. You're getting soapy water all over my dress.
0: Excuse me, is the seat taken?
2: No. Please sit down.
0: Thank you.
2: It's good we got here early. Professor Husserl's public lectures always fill up quickly. My name is Anna, by the way.
0: I'm Edith.
2: Nice to meet you, Edith. Are you a new student?
0: Not yet. I just arrived in Göttingen, but I will be. What about you?
2: No, I'm meeting my husband. He'll be here any moment.
0: Oh, then shouldn't he have my seat?
2: I've saved him one here on the other side, where I put my jacket. Oh, there he is. Adolf, over here.
3: Hello, my dearest. Sorry I'm late. Mwah. Mwah. You remember my Polish student, Roman Ingarden?
2: Of course. How nice to see you again, Herr Ingarden.
4: It's good to see you, Frau Reinick.
2: And this is Fraulein Edith
0: Stein.
2: She's a new student.
3: Lovely to meet you, Fraulein Stein. You and Herr Ingarden will no doubt be in classes together.
4: I hope we are, Fräulein Stein. It's very nice to meet you.

0: The master is what we all call Professor Husserl.
1: Yeah, he doesn't like it. But that's the truth. He's the master.
0: And of course, I wouldn't miss any of your classes, Professor Reineck.
2: Here's your chair, darling. I saved it for you.
0: May I sit next to you, Fräulein Stein?
3: Of course.
1: By the way, Fräulein Stein, we have a group that meets weekly at our home. Herr Ingarden is a member. Perhaps you'd like to join us?
3: Oh, yes. I'd love to.
0: The conversation is quite stimulating. I'm sure you'd enjoy it.
3: I look forward to it. Dear Mama and Erna, life here in Göttingen is beyond my...
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3: Or hikes around the city. Always, of course, talking about philosophy. Occasionally, I dine with Professor Reinach and his wife, Anna. And often our talks continue until quite late in the evening. Through them, I've met two special friends, Herr Ingarten, who is Polish, and a woman named Hedwig Konrad Matthias. She and her husband, Altos, are former students of Professor Husserl's. Well, my eyes are complaining that I should go to bed, so I'll close for now. Sending both of you my love, your Edith. Oh, Hedwig, I forgot my hat. Just a moment. I'm so sorry.
5: There's no rush, Edith. The meeting doesn't start for another hour.
3: Oh, good.
5: It's so nice out. I believe we can walk instead of taking a carriage.
3: I always prefer walking.
5: And by the way, Edith, you know you can call me Hetty. Everyone does.
3: All right, I will. Thank you, Hetty.
5: That's better. I do believe the women's suffrage movement is making progress.
3: I agree. Although, there are still a long way to go.
5: The speakers tonight should be quite good. I'm looking forward to our discussion.
3: Some of my fellow students seem so disinterested in anything but obtaining the necessary information for exams and getting a good job later on.
5: Oh, it was the same way when I was a student.
3: They agree that women should have the right to vote, but they don't do anything about it. They don't take a stand or fight.
5: Which is one of the reasons I like you, Edith. You not only have brains, you have passion.
3: Oh, what happened?
6: I can't believe it.
5: People are crowding around that newsstand.
3: Let's go and find out.
6: What happened now?
5: Here's for the newspaper, boy. Dankeschön.
3: What is it?
5: The Austrian Archduke Franz Ferdinand and his wife have been assassinated.
3: Oh no! Where?
5: Sarajevo. In the street.
3: When?
5: Yesterday.
3: Do they know who did it?
5: A Serbian student, which means that Austria-Hungary could retaliate against Serbia.
3: And since we're an ally of Austria-Hungary...
5: Germany will be heading to war. And that will be a disaster. Please, God, I pray this will not happen.
7: You came home to tell me you're joining the Red Cross?
3: Mama, be careful. Your water glass has shattered next to your feet. Let me pick up the shards.
7: No, let them be.
3: Why are you so angry?
7: Because you scare me with these sudden pronouncements.
3: I'm sorry, but Germany is at war. I want to help. And I'm going to pick up the shards of glass so you don't get cut.
7: Fine. What foolishness. Germany should never have entered into this whole disaster.
3: But we're an ally of Austria-Hungary. The Archduke and his wife were murdered by a Serbian.
7: And since Russia is an ally of Serbia, they go to war against Austria-Hungary.
3: Along with their allies, France and Britain.
7: Then Germany aligns itself with our ally, Italy, in helping Austria-Hungary fight Russia, France and Britain.
3: Yes.
7: It's complete madness, as all wars are.
3: I agree. Nevertheless, there will be wounded soldiers. The Red Cross needs...

0: Volunteers.
1: Edith, you can't do this.
0: Nurses are essential.
1: What about your studies? That Greek examination coming up? You've been studying for a month.
0: I'll have it postponed.
1: Just like that?
0: Student life has been blown to bits, Mama. Only when this war is over, if I'm alive then, will I be permitted to think of my own affairs again.
1: Those hospitals are overrun with all kinds of diseases.
0: I'm sure they are, but I...
1: Soldiers from the front will arrive with clothes overrun with lice. You can't possibly escape infestation.
0: Mama, only cowards lie back and do nothing.
1: You're not a nurse.
0: The Red Cross will teach me what I need to know.
1: I absolutely forbid it.
0: I want to offer my services.
1: You will not go with my permission.
0: Then I must go without it.
2: Germany, 1916. Edith returns from her service with the Red Cross, but the Great War rages on. Soon, events and a personal loss make Edith even more determined to never stop seeking the truth.

0: Congratulations, Adolf.
1: Thank you. Thank you, everyone. It's such a joy to be back home again with all of you.
2: Adolf, how long is your leave?
1: Only for a few days, Hattie. Thankfully, one of them is my birthday.
3: And since it's your birthday, my darling, it's time to blow out the candles.
1: You're right, Anna. And I thank you with all my heart for this beautiful cake. Now, to make a wish and blow them all out. Oh, I missed one. Oh, by the way, I'm not the only one home from the front. Fraulein Stein has just returned from a year with the Red Cross.
4: Here.
1: I'm sure Edith has now experienced the serious side of life.
5: It was definitely sobering, Professor, as I imagine it was for you.
1: This war has devolved from a mistake into a fiasco. Thank God I survived to spend more time with my good wife and friends.
3: And speaking of friends, I think that might be the Husserls.
1: Ah, the master and his long-suffering wife. Bring them in, Anna.
3: I will.
1: Edith, I hear you'll soon be writing your dissertation under the master.
5: Hopefully, yes.
1: Don't let him boss you around. He will if you let him.
5: I'm sure all will be well.
1: Do you have a title yet?
5: On the problem of empathy.
1: Ah. Well, how do you define empathy?
5: The capacity to understand or feel what another person is experiencing.
1: And why is it a problem?
5: The problem is how a person's inner states can be given up or are perceived by someone else.
1: Excellent. You must let me read it. As soon as he allows it.
5: I'd be happy to.
1: Excuse me, Edith. I should join Anna in welcoming the Husserls.
5: Of course.
6: Edith, hello.
5: Hello, Herr Ingarten. How was your trip back to Poland?
6: It was wonderful being home, but I much prefer Göttingen. It's good to see you again.
5: It's good to see you too.
6: Hopefully we'll be able to spend some time together in the coming weeks. Philosophizing.
5: I would like that.
6: Oh, here's the champagne. We'll have two, please. One for me and one for this lovely lady. Here, Edith.
5: Thank you.
6: Let's drink to spending time together.
5: I look forward to it. Hattie, is that artillery fire?
2: There must be fighting in the mountains.
5: If it sounds so terrible here, what a hell it must be there. That's not artillery fire.
2: Indeed, it's not. So much for our walk. We'll be drenched soon if we don't find shelter. Ah, here's the cathedral. Let's try that.
5: All right.
2: Look at that stunning icon. It's Mary holding the baby Jesus. So intricately painted.
5: Yes, it is. How peaceful it is in here. Like we've stepped into a whole new world, untouched by war.
2: Should we sit down?
5: We might as well.
2: We're all alone in this quiet refuge.
5: Not anymore.
2: Another refugee from the rain.
5: A woman with a market basket. Look, she's heading towards the altar.
2: Now she's genuflecting.
5: And taking a seat. No, she's kneeling.
2: And looking up at the crucifix.
5: She didn't just seek shelter here like we did.
2: No.
5: She looks like she's talking to the crucifix, as if she's having a conversation with an inanimate object.
2: Dear Edith, she's talking to our Lord.
5: You're not a Catholic.
2: No, but Protestants pray too. I know you're Jewish, but certainly you pray.
5: No, I don't. Not for a long time.
2: Why not?
5: My mother would be happy if she could hear your question.
2: And what is your answer?
5: I don't have an answer. Yet.
7: It's so good to see you again, Edith. If only for a weekend. I've missed you.
5: I've missed you too, Rosa. Here, let me help you put the napkins around. Will Mama be back soon from the lumberyard?
7: Any moment, hopefully. Although you know Mama. She's a tireless worker. Sometimes I worry about her.
5: She's a strong woman, Rosa. Will you be here all weekend too?
7: Dearest sister, didn't she tell you?
5: Tell me what?
7: I've moved home.
5: What? No, I didn't know. Why, that's wonderful.
8: Oh, how good it is to come home and see two daughters setting the table for dinner. Oh, Edith, my dearest, give me a hug. Oh, my Shana made low. Oh, did you just get here?
5: Only about an hour ago. And Rosa told me some good news that you didn't tell me.
8: I wanted her to tell you herself.
7: Since Erna and Hans are married and you're in Göttingen, I thought I'd keep Mama company. Anyway, my work in Freiburg was over. So, here I am.
8: Rosa has volunteered to clean for me and help out at the lumberyard.
5: I'm so pleased to hear this, Rosa.
7: Let me get the goulash and we can eat. I didn't have time.
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8: I believe you've grown even prettier, if that's possible. I hate to say it, but Göttingen does seem to agree with you. How I have missed you!
5: I've missed you too, Mama.
7: Here we are. A big tureen of goulash.
8: Oh, I'm starving.
5: Me too. It looks and smells delicious, Rosa.
7: Dankeschön.
8: Can we all pray together?
7: Of course, Mama.
8: Baruch atah Adonai Eloheinu melech haolam shehakol nihyeh bidvaro.
7: Amen. Amen. So, Edith, first of all, congratulations on finishing your doctoral dissertation and graduating summa cum laude. What an honor!
5: Thank you.
8: And she's become Professor Herschel's assistant, organizing all his papers.
7: That's also quite an honor, isn't it?
5: It's wonderful to be able to work with him every day. I learn so much.
7: And I hear there's a young man you're fond of.
5: Did Erna tell you that?
7: Actually, it was Mama.
8: It wasn't a secret, was it?
5: Mama, Herr Ingarten and I just enjoy each other's company. That's all.
8: But perhaps it could lead somewhere.
5: Right now, we are just friends. Since we both have many of the same classes and professors, we have much in common.
7: I wish I'd meet someone.
5: I'm not saying that Herr Ingarten is the one.
8: But you like him.
5: Yes, Mama. I like him.
8: Who could that be at this time of day?
7: I'll go see.
5: Is it a good thing, having Rosa back?
8: We get along fine. As long as she doesn't try to tell me what to do.
5: Which she usually does.
8: I'm happy for the company, Edith. I've been lonely since you left. After your older brothers and sisters were out of the house, it was comforting having you here.
5: I'm sorry, Mama.
8: I know I can't keep you to myself. You've got to... Rosa, what's wrong?
7: It's a telegram. For Edith.
5: For me?
7: Here.
8: What is it?
5: It's from Anna Reinach. Professor Reinach was killed in battle in Flanders.
8: What?
7: Oh, Edith, I'm so sorry.
5: She wants me to come and organize his papers.
8: What are you going to do?
5: I must go, of course, as soon as I can.
10: Dear Ingarten, I write in haste before going to see Anna. How can I possibly comfort her? What am I to say? If only I could speak with you, I know you'd help me find the words. Yours, Edith. There. That's the last box, Anna. All Professor Reinach's papers are in order.
7: How can I ever thank you, Edith? I truly don't know what I would have done without you here this week.
10: Hattie would have come.
7: I know. But I prefer that you're here.
10: I'm amazed at how you're holding up.
7: What do you mean?
10: I don't know. I thought you'd...
7: be in tears the whole time? I've certainly had my share of private tears. But I have the consolation of knowing where he is.
10: I don't understand.
7: He's with Jesus. In heaven.
10: Heaven? What does that mean, really? Don't we experience either heaven or hell here on Earth?
7: Yes, we can. But that's just a foretaste of what's to come.
10: You really believe that?
7: I believe it because it's the truth. Edith, I didn't mean to make you cry.
10: I don't know why I'm crying. I mean, I'll miss Professor Reinach, and I'm so sorry for your loss, which is so much greater than mine, but...
7: You don't have to explain. If I've noticed anything about you, it's that you want to know the truth.
10: I do.
7: And sometimes, when the truth confronts us, it's as if a dam breaks, letting the water flow out.
10: That's the way it feels.
7: You're a phenomenologist, Edith. And that means that you look at the appearance of things. But here we are faced with the evidence of things unseen. What I am talking about is reality. Adolf knew that reality, which is why, as much as I'm going to miss him every day of my life, I know where he is, who he's with, and the assurance that I will see him again.
10: I want to believe that.
7: Keep seeking the truth.
10: I intend to.
11: ...1923. On a weekend visit to Hattie and Otto's farm, 32-year-old Edith discovers a book that changes her life. Now, what lies ahead for the brilliant young philosopher from Breslau? And how will her family respond?
12: Is there anything more glorious than picking apples with my best friend and her husband on a spectacularly beautiful day?
2: Dear Edith, Autos and I are grateful you volunteered to help with the harvest.
1: Indeed we are, Edith.
2: And, of course, simply being together for a whole weekend is a lovely treat.
12: How do you do it all, Hattie? Gardening, cooking, taking care of the house, and writing books on philosophy?
2: I simply make room for all the things I love, including this husband of mine.
1: Yes, fortunately, Hattie manages to squeeze me into her schedule. Edith, tell me of your efforts looking for work.
10: I can't find a university teaching position anywhere. I just received another rejection.
2: Oh, you have to keep trying. I have no doubt you'll find a position.
10: I wonder if it's because I'm Jewish.
2: Oh, it's because you're a woman. But I'm sure you'll soon be receiving invitations to lecture, now that the problem of empathy has been published.
1: To wide acclaim, I might add.
2: Even our dear Professor Husserl thinks it's brilliant.
10: It's such a sadness to me that I had to resign as his assistant. But I just kept organizing his papers, and he never got around to working with them. Eventually, it just became too frustrating.
2: You did the right thing, Edith.
10: Ingarten wasn't so sure. How is he, by the way, now that he's happily married?
2: He and his wife have a little boy, named after him.
12: That's nice.
2: It certainly wasn't very nice what he did to you.
12: You mean not telling me about his marriage?
1: Not a very good move on his part. Do the two of you still correspond?
12: I don't abandon my friends, even when they neglect to tell me an important piece of information.
2: I doubt I'd be that broad-minded.
1: Oh, come now, darling. I can assure you that you wouldn't be.
2: Edith, Autos and I feel awful that we have to go out tonight, leaving you all alone here. At least we also have tomorrow.
12: I'll be fine. Just show me to a bookcase full of books to choose from, and I'll be quite content.
2: Edith? Are you awake yet?
12: Yes. Come on in, Hattie.
2: Oh, you're already working. You must have gotten up very early.
12: Actually, I haven't slept yet.
2: What? Is something wrong?
12: No. It's this book. I couldn't put it down. I've just been thinking about it.
2: What's the title?
12: The Life of Teresa of Jesus.
2: Where did you find it?
12: Here. In your bookshelf.
2: Oh, yes. I think Anna Reinach gave me that. Why, it must be very good to keep you up all night.
12: It's not only good, Hattie. It's much more than that. It's the truth.
2: I'm surprised to hear you say that.
12: I'm probably more surprised. You must read it from cover to cover.
2: What did you find so compelling?
12: Her absolute faith in God. God is not a God of knowledge. God is love.
2: Yes, that's true.
12: And that God breaks into people's lives, often in the most unexpected ways. I believe he's breaking into mine.
2: Teresa of Avila is a Catholic saint.
12: Catholic or not, she's changed my life.
2: Well, that's a very large statement. I think you must come down to breakfast and tell this to Autos. Edith Stein, the Jewish-born atheist, has been swept away by Saint Teresa of Avila. He won't believe it.
12: I'm having a hard time believing it myself.
2: I knew there was a reason for inviting you here this weekend.
12: God works in mysterious ways.
2: He does indeed.
12: Excuse me, Monsignor Breitling?
13: Yes? Can I help you?
12: That was a beautiful Mass.
13: Thank you. Mass is always beautiful.
12: Yes, I know. That's why I'd like to become a Catholic. Can you baptize me? Right now, if possible.
13: What?
12: I need to be baptized to enter the Catholic Church. That's what I want.
13: Oh, wait a minute. Slow down, my dear. Have you been receiving instruction?
12: No, I've prepared myself.
13: Well, I'm afraid every adult who wishes baptism must take instruction from someone.
12: I already know the catechism. I'm a fast reader.
13: Oh, one can't simply read one's way into the church.
12: Why not?
13: It's just not done.
12: Couldn't you make an exception in my case?
13: Oh, first of all, what is your name, young woman? I haven't seen you here before.
12: I've been to Mass here a few times. Of course, I didn't take the Eucharist. My name is Edith Stein.
13: Oh, you're Jewish.
12: Is that a problem?
13: Oh, not a problem, exactly.
12: Then what? Please test me. Ask me any question about the faith. I'm prepared.
13: You are quite determined.
12: I am.
13: Well, I don't have much time this morning. Why don't we set up an appointment to discuss this?
12: You mean for another time? Can't we talk now?
13: Yes. Well, all right. For a few minutes. Let's sit down in this pew. I'll ask you a few questions.
12: Thank you, Monsignor.
13: First of all, what do you know about the Holy Trinity?
12: God exists in three divine persons. The Father, His Son, Jesus, and the Holy Spirit.
13: Very good. Now, tell me who you think Jesus is, specifically. You say he's one of the three divine persons of the Holy Trinity. Explain.
12: Jesus, the Son of God, and the second person of the Holy Trinity, is the way, the truth, and the life. He was incarnate of the Holy Spirit, was born of the Virgin Mary, and suffered a redemptive death on the cross for our sins. He rose again and is seated at the right hand of the Father.
13: Good. Now,
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12: The church is the mystical body of Christ on earth.
13: Very good. And now, how many sacraments are there?
12: There are 7 sacraments: baptism, confirmation, Holy Eucharist, confession, anointing of the sick, holy orders, and matrimony.
13: Excellent. One more question. What is the Holy Eucharist?
12: The Holy Eucharist is the real presence of Jesus, body, blood, soul, and divinity.
13: Impressive, Fräulein Stein. You have taught yourself well.
12: Then can you baptize me? Now?
13: Not today. No. You must ask someone to be your godmother or godfather.
12: Do they have to be Catholic?
13: It's preferred. However, here in Germany, we do permit Lutherans to be godparents.
12: Oh, I'm so happy. I can ask my friend Hetty. She's Lutheran.
13: Good. Do that and let me know what she says. Then we'll see if we can arrange a date.
12: Soon, hopefully.
13: I think something can be arranged. Edith Teresa Hedwig Stein, I baptize you in the name of the Father, and of the Son, and of the Holy Spirit. Frau Konrad Martius, you may light the baptismal candle for Edith and present it to her.
2: Here you are, Edith, the light of Christ.
12: Thank you, Hetty.
13: Edith, you have put on Christ. In him you have been baptized. Alleluia. Alleluia.
12: Alleluia.
2: Oh, Edith, I'm so happy for you.
12: Thank you, Hetty, both for being my godmother and for loaning me your beautiful white wedding gown.
2: Oh, you look like a queen.
12: I feel like one. Monsignor, you were right to make me wait for this particular day for my baptism.
2: Why? Is today something special?
12: Yes. It's the feast of the circumcision of Jesus, when he entered into the covenant of Abraham. And today I, a daughter of Abraham, have put on Christ.
2: Oh, that's amazing.
12: I can't thank you enough, Monsignor Breitling.
13: Baptizing you on this first day of the year of our Lord, 1922, has been special for me too, Edith. May the Lord bless you and keep you all the days of your life.
12: Amen.
14: What? Edith, what are you saying? Please tell me you're joking.
12: No, Rosa, I'm not. I've been baptized a Catholic. And confirmed.
14: That's why you came home? To tell Mama?
12: Yes.
14: That's not a good idea. In fact, it's a terrible idea.
12: I have to.
14: Mama's tired after a long day at the lumberyard.
12: You mean I should wait?
14: I mean you shouldn't tell her.
12: Are you suggesting I keep this very important event from her?
14: That's exactly what I'm saying.
12: But I can't just pretend.
14: It would break her heart.
12: I have no choice but to tell her the truth.
14: Promise me you won't.
12: I can't.
14: In that case, I'm going upstairs. Tell Mama I'm not feeling well.
8: Why, Edith, dearest, what a wonderful surprise. When did you get here? And why? Is something wrong?
14: Mama, I'm not feeling well. I'm going upstairs.
8: Of course, Rosa. You look very pale. Poor Rosa. She looks positively peaked. You, on the other hand, Edith, look glowing. What's happened?
12: I have something to tell you, but it will be difficult for you to accept.
8: If you've eloped with Herr Ingarten, I won't be mad, I promise.
12: No, Mama. Remember, I told you Herr Ingarten got married in Poland. It has nothing to do with him. I've become a Christian.
8: You've what?
12: I'm now a member of the Roman Catholic Church.
8: No, no, no, no, no!
12: I can't keep the truth from you. You, of all people!
8: Why not? Why are you always hell-bent on the truth?
12: Because you raised me that way. Jesus is a Jew, Mama. He is Yeshua, the Messiah our people have been waiting for.
8: Why did you have to get to know him? He was a good man. I'm not saying anything against him. But why did he have to go and make himself God? Oh, please. Say it isn't true.
12: Mama, I'm so sorry. I never wanted to hurt you.
8: And yet you do, over and over again.
14: Edith, I think it's time for you to leave.
11: Germany, 1933. Adolf Hitler has risen to power, and the people trade their freedom for the promise of German greatness. As the Nazis systematically remake German society in their own image, Edith, now a respected scholar and teacher, writes to the Pope, condemning those who have enabled and allowed Hitler's oppression.
12: Turn that off, Rosa. I can't stand the sound of his voice.
14: Nor can I. Edith, what do you think will happen?
12: Too many people are blindly following him.
8: Maybe the Nazi party would be defeated.
12: That is unlikely, Mama.
8: This Hitler is a dangerous man. Be careful what you say in public during your lectures.
12: I'm lecturing on the rights of women, not politics.
14: Where are you speaking next?
12: It's a Catholic women's organization in Salzburg.
8: That book you wrote has made you famous.
12: Hardly famous.
14: Well, then in great demand for speaking engagements. And now, after teaching at St. Magdalena's for 9 years, you have a new prestigious position at the Pedagogical Institute in Münster.
8: That's a high honor, Edith. Not many women are allowed to teach at the university level. I'm very proud of you.
12: And I'm grateful for the opportunity. But I'm Jewish, Mama.
8: You're Catholic.
12: It doesn't matter. I'm a Jew as much as you and Rosa are. Anyway, we'll see what happens. If the Nazi party continues to rise, so will their anti-Semitism.
14: It sounds like you fear the worst.
12: I do. Woman's intrinsic value has the ability to institute grace. Our mission, then, is to become flexible instruments in God's hand and to effect the work to which he leads us. If we fulfill our mission, we do what is best for ourselves, for our immediate environment, and ultimately, what is best for the entire nation and, indeed, the world.
1: Come in, Fraulein Dr. Stein. Please, sit down.
12: Thank you, Herr Hesse.
1: Our institute has just received word that all employees here must show proof of Aryan descent.
12: I cannot do that. I'm not of Aryan descent. I am of Jewish descent.
1: Then I have the unpleasant task to inform you that we must terminate your position at this institute beginning immediately. Perhaps we can rehire you once this all passes on.
12: That won't be necessary. Goodbye, Herr Hesse.
1: Fräulein Stein.
12: Yes?
1: Do not judge me too harshly.
12: Herr Hesse, I do not judge you at all. Auf Wiedersehen. Dear Holy Father, as a child of the Jewish people who, by the grace of God, for the past 11 years, has also been a child of the Catholic Church, I dare to speak to you about that which oppresses millions of Germans.
10: For weeks, we have seen deeds perpetrated in Germany which mock any sense of justice and humanity, not to mention love of neighbor. For years, the leaders of National Socialism have been preaching hatred of the Jews. But the responsibility must fall, after all, on those who brought them to this point. And it also falls on those who keep silent in the face of such happenings.
9: Come in, Edith.
10: Thank you for making time for me, Abbot Raphael.
9: Of course.
10: I sent you a copy of my letter to Pope Pius XI.
9: It was very well written. Have you heard back from him?
10: No. However, I ask your forgiveness. Since you are my spiritual director, I should have showed you the letter before sending it.
9: And I would have approved it. Don't be discouraged, Edith. The Pope is in a complicated situation. Perhaps the Nazis would have threatened him with reprisals if he speaks out.
10: I'm sure they have.
9: Still, it's good that you shared your views.
10: Abbot Raphael, since I've lost my university position and Hitler continues to rise in power, I doubt I'll be doing any more lecturing. Will you finally grant me permission to enter Carmel?
9: I haven't given you permission because I felt you were needed in the world. And your mother was also a consideration.
10: Of course. And I don't want to inflict any more pain on my mother. But how can I keep ignoring God's call?
8: Oh, there. We're all done. Let's sit and just talk for a while now, Edith.
10: I'd love that, Mama.
8: Could you bring me my knitting over there on the table?
10: Of course.
8: Thank you, dearest. Come, sit by me. The other day, you told me you were going to the Carmel in Cologne.
10: Yes.
8: But you didn't tell me what you'd be doing there.
10: No, we didn't discuss that. I think Rosa walked in.
8: So, why are you going there?
10: To live with them.
8: You mean as a cloistered nun?
10: Yes.
8: I've come to accept your being a Catholic, Edith. But this...
10: Mama, you're knitting. Let me untangle it.
8: I'll never see you again.
10: You can visit me.
8: Behind a grill?
10: Yes. I'm so sorry, Mama.
14: May I help you?
15: I'm Rosa Stein to see my sister Edith. I mean, Sister Benedicta of the Cross.
14: Oh, yes. I'm Mother Renata. Sister Benedicta is expecting you. I'll get her.
10: Rosa, my dear sister, how glad I am to see you.
15: This is always so strange, seeing you behind these bars.
10: The grill, you mean? Yes, I imagine it is.
15: And always looking so different. Like...
10: a nun?
15: Yes. But it seems... right. I'm glad you're happy here.
10: I've wanted this life for so long.
15: How is it possible that you've been here now for 3 years? I wish I could come more often, but...
10: I know. How is Mama?
15: No better.
10: I'm sorry. I've been praying for her.
15: Did I write you that Elsa and Erna and their families are trying to leave for America?
10: Yes. I hope they get visas.
15: So do I. Edith, I bought some of the books you recommended, including The Life of Saint Teresa.
10: Oh, good. Did you read it?
15: Yes. I can see how it moved you. It moved me as well. In fact, and I wanted to tell you this in person, I've decided I want to become a Catholic.
10: Oh, Rosa!
12: This makes me so happy.
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20: Every night is a great night to pray the Family Rosary Across America, but there's something special about Sunday evenings when the family gathers in the living room or living rooms across the country, even in 4, 5, or 6 time zones. Well, tonight's a Sunday evening. It's the fourth day of October. If it weren't a Sunday, we would be celebrating the memorial of St. Francis of Assisi, who, through his sanctity, transformed the church in the Middle Ages. So we will pray the glorious mysteries tonight. And my co-host tonight is Maggie Kuros. And Maggie, please say hello.
21: Wonderful to be praying with you tonight, Father.
20: Yeah, and I want to thank our creative team here for suggesting that during the month of October, we could all pray for our priests. So you'll see lots of names
21: yes,
20: on the bottom of the screen. And we're going to pray for them because as the priest goes, so goes the parish. And
21: yes,
20: if priests are holy, the people in the parish will be fervent. So we pray for our priests to be holy and healthy and happy and hardworking and honest and humble and all the rest. So Maggie's my co-host tonight. Nick is our producer in Lincolnshire. Nick, who's helping you out?
22: 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And our prayer intentions were selected by Jennifer Lee.
20: Great. 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October is the month of the Rosary. 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And here at Relevant Radio this year, we're praying for priests. So with that, let's begin. In the name of the Father, and of the Son, and of the Holy Spirit. Amen.
21: Amen.
20: I believe in God, the Father Almighty, creator of heaven and earth, and in Jesus Christ, his only Son, our Lord, who was conceived by the Holy Spirit, born of the Virgin Mary, suffered under Pontius Pilate, was crucified, died, and was buried. He descended into hell. The third day rose again from the dead. He ascended into heaven, seated at the right hand of God, the Father Almighty. From thence he